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7: 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This is Ken Ham, author, speaker, and blogger on science and the Bible. Many Christians say Noah's flood was just a localized event in Mesopotamia, but this idea doesn't come from the Bible, and it has a lot of biblical problems, including this one. If the Genesis flood was a local flood, God is a liar. You see, after the flood, God promised Noah and his descendants that the rainbow would be a sign that he would never flood the earth like that again. But if it was just a local flood, God didn't keep his promise. There have been thousands of devastating local floods since Noah's day. When we don't trust God's word, we make him out to be a liar. But the Bible says, let God be true and every man a liar.
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0: Brother Chess, we're out here with you one more time. You know I will. Back in the studio. A natural habitat. One of them anyway. Welcome. Good to be back with you. Been out of the office here for a couple of weeks. Had to take a little trip down south to see some people. Learn some things. Be reminded of direction forward in Jesus. I tell you, man, we all need to be reminded of that. So glad to be back with you, Brother Chess here. Thankful for this opportunity to remind you today that, many things we're going to be reminded of course, but you died with Christ. Live like it. I don't think many of us are very cognizant of the fact that we have died with Christ. That's what Paul says when he says this in Colossians chapter 2. Since you died, in verse 20, since you died with Christ to the elemental spiritual forces of this world, why as though you still belong to the world? Do you submit yourselves to its rules? Do not handle, do not taste, do not touch. These rules, which have to do with things that are all destined to perish with use, are based on merely human commands and teachings. Such regulations indeed have the appearance of wisdom with their self-imposed worship, their false humility, and their harsh treatment of the body, but they lack any value in restraining sensual indulgence. I'm going to tell you, there's a million ways we could take this today, but let's just stick with the basics here and be mindful of what Paul's telling the church at Colossae in the first century. Over at the Chico Church of Christ, where I serve as a preaching minister, last week we examined chapter 3, verses 1 through 4. And Paul goes on in Colossians chapter 3, after we finish this part of our reading, he says, since then you have been raised with Christ, set your hearts on things above, where Christ is, seated at the right hand, set your minds on things above, not on earthly things. So not only have we died to these elemental, according to Paul, spiritual forces of the world, we have been raised, resurrected with Christ in the process, living a new life. So, Paul's trying to encourage this group at Colossae to not be manipulated or deceived by a group who have been trying to lessen the superiority of Christ. Now, Paul spends the first two chapters of his letter to the Colossians talking about that, talking about the superiority of Christ and how all things are held together through him. And I would say it's pretty important, wouldn't you? And if all things are held together, that means even us, our thinking, our sanity, this reality that we experience is held together through Christ, I would say it's pretty important. I'm guessing you would too. And if that's important to you, then I would pay attention to it. I'm certainly trying to. I'd pay attention to these things that Jesus has done for us and continues to do for us, bringing us into a stable relationship with the Father, which we all desperately need, the Creator. So by the time he gets to chapter 2 and chapter 3, Paul's going to encourage the Colossians to stay focused on Jesus and keep thinking about Jesus, put Jesus first. When we think about what Jesus said, he says, in one of my daily scripture readings today was, seek first the kingdom of God. You know, it's what Jesus said. I think some days my day starts off well, you know. Then things start happening. The day starts accumulating. The unknown variables start to take place. And by the end of the day, my priorities tend to shift. I notice that about myself. Maybe you're like that and you can relate. Maybe not, I don't know. But one of the things I've been reminding myself lately as I get older and do the best I can to serve is just, you know, make sure I'm putting Jesus first, thinking about him first, serving him. He's Lord, because if he's not Lord, then I'm Lord. And that's not a good thing. You know, I don't have to go into great detail about why Brother Chess being a Lord is a bad thing. Brother Chess already knows that. But, you know, fill in the blank with your name there. How did it go for you when you served as Lord of your life? I'm guessing probably not very well. Now, some of us, fortunately, learn that pretty quick. Others, it takes a lifetime to learn that. And that's, you know, I praise God in his infinite wisdom for, I would dare say, afflicting me or allowing things to take place in my life and for me to experience things in order to draw me closer to him, my dependence upon him. That's what we're being called to reflect on today. When we come back from our break, we're going to kind of expand on what Paul says and Colossians chapter 2, and be reminded that we don't need to settle. Jesus is enough.
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0: You know, we go back and look at the specifics of Paul's address to the Colossians. He says, since you died with Christ, he doesn't begin with try harder. He begins with remember who you are. And much of our faith is really, it really rests upon the identity that Jesus gives us now, the resurrected Christ. We come back from our break, we're going to emphasize this idea about our identity and our resurrected identity and be reminded that we've died with Christ. Let's live like it. We can. We'll be right back.
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Yeah. Brother Chess, Brother Chess. Come on, come on, come on. Oftentimes when people pass away, it's a very sad occasion, but when Brother Chess died, it's a joyous occasion. Because I died with Christ. He's taken my sins. He's taken those things that held me down for so long and really just distorted my vision, my perception of the world, and convoluted my thinking. I praise God for today that Brother Chess is a brand new man, and, you know, working through things not perfect. If you're perfect, call in the station now, and we need to talk. Tell me how you do it. Let's write a book. I can help you write a book. Give me half the proceeds. You died with Christ, live like it. You know, sometimes I don't live like it, though. And that burdens me. That's a problem. I want to live like it. You know, my life is so much better when I do live like it. You know what I'm saying? I know you do. Paul's telling us here why we don't live like it. Since you died with Christ to the elemental spiritual forces of the world, why, as though you still belong to the world, you submit to his rules? Okay. I think when people hear that statement, they'll you know, politely nod and wonder what in the world that means, actually. I think there are several ways to explain it. But Paul's talking about essentially the things that we invest our belief.

0: beliefs in, our values, you know, things that pressures, for example, religious rules, particularly. I think more importantly, he's talking about religious rules. But he's also describing like the world's playbook, the way the world teaches us to think, the way the world teaches us to measure success, or the way the world teaches us to find worth. And for Paul, and I think the remainder of our evangelists in the New Testament, they'll explain to us that when Jesus saves, he doesn't simply forgive. He's transferring us to a different kingdom of sorts. So why play by the old playbook where we live in a different world? I think for a lot of what Paul's addressing here too, the elemental forces are the old masters that used to tell us what to do. Fear, guilt, pride, human approval, legalism, sin. Now Paul says those masters lost their authority when we died with Christ. We're no longer bound by those rules. You know, for many of us, especially, you know, my son, you know, nowadays, my son's 11. He had an assignment over the past week where they have to, I know many of us maybe worked on computers a little bit when we were growing up in school. This may date myself, but that's okay. I know many of our listeners didn't even have a computer until, you know, the late 2010s, probably. But, you know, my son, he now... they're in school. They do all the much of their work on computers. In fact, they give the school district, Chico Unified, gives them computers. They have laptops they take home and do work on. And I think many of us at this point know what computers are and what they consist of. And we can think about this, what Paul's saying, like a computer. Before Christ, we were running an old operating system. You know, but when we updated, Jesus gives us not just a refreshment, if you will, or an update. He gives us a whole new system. You know, in many ways, Paul's talking about the invisible pressures that shape our lives. What the culture values, what other people expect, what religion demands, what our sinful nature desires. For Paul, these pressures no longer get the final word. Paul says, we died with Christ to those old forces that once controlled us. The world's values, its pressures, its fears, system of earning worth, proving ourselves. Christ set us free. Then why are we still worried about all those things that can distract us, distort us? One of the questions I think we should ask, and you know, if we're going to make it very personal, is what old system or old master are we still listening to? Let's be careful about that and put Jesus first. Let's pray that God can help us in that process. Because if we've died with Christ, we need to be living like it. Brother Chess is going to be doing that today. I bet you are too. I look forward to seeing you next week. Happy Memorial Day. Be safe out there.
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6: 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Far too many breakfast cereals, candies, and sports drinks are chock full of artificial colors like red dye number 40 or blue number 1, and those industrial colors are far from harmless. They've been linked to serious health problems like hyperactivity and inflammation, DNA damage, and cancer. 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I'm Dr. Catherine Albrecht, reminding you to keep your email safe, too, with StartMail. 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
13: Welcome, everyone, to Family Talk. 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I'm Dr. James Dobson, and I'm thrilled that you've joined us.
14: Well, welcome to Family Talk, the broadcast ministry of the Dr. James Dobson Family Institute. I'm Roger Marsh, the Vice President of Content and the Executive Producer here of the Family Talk broadcast and podcast. And the topic for today's program is one that has been a core foundational principle of Dr. Dobson's, and it continues to drive our work here at the JDFI, and that topic is the education of our children. As you know, Dr. Dobson was a lifelong educator, first in the public school classroom and then on the university campus. His wife, Shirley, also served for many years as a public school teacher as well, before leaving the classroom to care full-time for the Dobsons' two young children. The desire was the same as countless parents, and it was to raise kids according to biblical principles so that they might shine the light of Christ in the culture. Sadly, though, it is no secret that the same culture that we're talking about has undergone a radical ideological change in recent years. The biblical worldview, which once guided the morals and values of Americans, is no longer favored by the majority. Media openly mocks biblical Christianity while championing the cause of the so-called progressive interpretation of Scripture. And politicians and media influencers who embrace that platform are often platformed so heavily that the less discerning can often fall victim to the half-truths upon which it is based. Well, many believers are growing more frustrated with the spread of these lies, but they also feel helpless as to how to stop them. One Bible scholar, though, has done an in-depth study on this topic, and he joins us today here on Family Talk to discuss not only its impact, but also to bring some practical solutions of how to undo things, if you will. Today on Dr. James Dobson's Family Talk, we welcome pastor and educator Dr. Corey Miller to the broadcast. Dr. Miller has a fascinating personal testimony, having left Mormonism to become a Christ follower nearly 40 years ago. Since that time, Dr. Miller has served on the staffs of four different congregations. He's also taught philosophy and comparative religions at Indiana University for more than a decade, as well as serving for nearly a decade as well for Crew's Faculty Commons Ministry at Purdue University. Boiler up. He's the author of numerous books and currently serves as president and CEO of Ratio Christi Ministry. I mangled that, but Corey can correct me on it here. His latest work is called The Progressive Miseducation of America, Confronting the Cultural Revolution from the Classroom to Your Community. Corey Miller and his wife, Melinda, are the parents of three children, and they make their home in Indiana. Dr. Corey Miller, welcome to Dr. James Dobson's Family Talk.
15: Roger, I'm really excited to be here with you. Thanks for inviting me on.
14: We have so many different aspects of your life to talk about. Can we first get into the how many generations of Mormons were ahead of you before God got a hold of you? I mean, did you really grow up thinking, okay, I'm in the LDS Church, and this is Jesus Christ, and this is my Savior, or what was it that kind of led you in the different direction?
15: No, I've written three books on the topic, and I had no idea what kind of a healthy past I had. My family says that I come from healthy stock, and that's because I'm a seventh generation Mormon, and wow. One of my ancestors was a bodyguard of Joseph Smith. Someone said he wasn't doing his job very well, however. But my story of conversion is I was invited to go to California one summer to spend the whole summer at the beach, but my friend's father said that we had to go to this non-denominational Christian camp for 1 week, mm-hmm. and he would pay for it. And I didn't go there trying to look for a new religion. I had my religion, but I went there. Someone spoke on hell. I tell people that scared the hell out of me and heaven literally. Right into me.
14: Yeah.
15: Yeah. And I saw the love of Christ for the first time. And now wow. grace made sense for the first time in my life. And so I moved to California my junior year of high school, where I was discipled, and came back my senior year to graduate in high school from Utah High School. And that's when the pressure was really on, because now I'm being told to reread the Book of Mormon for the sake of truth and not just seven generations of tradition. And when I did, I found it to be severely wanting. It had many different kinds of problems that I ran into. And I was glad that I left Mormonism ultimately, but now I had to ask the question, what's next? Mm-hmm. Because I grew up believing that the Bible was one of our standard works of Scripture, but it was always problematic. It didn't matter because we had a living prophet and apostles. Now I don't believe in those anymore. What am I going to do with this Bible and this Christian experience? How do I know God even exists? And if so, which God? And that's what sent me into a three-decade trajectory into philosophy and comparative religions.
14: Wow, that's fascinating. The reason I wanted to start there with Dr. Corey Miller before diving into the nuts and bolts of his brand new book is to just underscore the fact that there are so many people right now, it seems like. George Barna's statistics are just breathtaking. The number of people who are professing faith in Christ, quote unquote, and yet not realizing that they really don't know the true God. And here you were, a legacy member of the Mormon tradition, saying, well, I've got this already figured out. I know this. I mean, are you kidding? We have family history literally going back that right. far. And yet once the light of Scripture was opened to your eyes and it opened the eyes of your soul, the fact that then that led you on the pursuit. I think this is a road less traveled for a lot of even contemporary Christians today, maybe people who are feeling the same way. Well, I grew up in the evangelical church, so I'm good, or I grew up in the Catholic church, so I'm good, but we don't really know how to defend our faith. Talk about why it's so important for us to be able to literally 1 Peter 3:15. You know, not focus too much on the gentleness and respect. That's important, but always be able to give an answer to what's really in Scripture and why we believe it.
15: Right. If it's not true, we have no business believing it. Yeah. Why not become a Mormon? Why not become a Muslim? Why become a Christian? Why not become a Hindu? Why not become an atheist? I want to believe what is true. It does no one any good to hold false beliefs. We want to have true beliefs because our beliefs are the rails on which our life is guided, and we don't want to have false beliefs about anything,
14: right?
15: Much less ones that have such eternal consequence.
14: Yeah, and it's interesting when people think in terms of, well, what's happening here? You know, what's going on in the world, and how many people are utterly convinced that they have the truth? I mean, they really do know it, and instead of being able to answer a challenge, they will just kind of revert back into their, well, I'm going to dismiss you altogether. And I wonder how much of that is taking place in the place where people should be learning how to think, which is on college campuses. Dr. Corey Miller's latest book is called The Progressive Miseducation of America, Confronting the Cultural Revolution from the Classroom to Your Community. And we have a link for the book up at jdfi.net. Dr. Miller, let's talk a little bit about your work. You were in pulpit ministry for a number of years with a number of different congregations. Were you teaching concurrently at that time, or did you move from the pulpit to the classroom? Or talk about that part of your journey.
15: I was always doing a little bit of both. So I was pastoring while teaching at a Bible college and seminary. I earned an undergrad in theology and then a master's degree in biblical studies and then another master's degree in philosophy and comparative religions, all from Christian institutes. And then for my PhD, I went to Purdue University, where 6 weeks into it, I'm getting prank calls at 3 o'clock in the morning mocking me for my faith. And by the end of my fifth year, when I was all but dissertation, I had my PhD sabotaged and told I had too much of a faith perspective. And so I had to terminate with a 5-year master's degree in a field that's supposed to be about the pursuit of truth and debate and open engagement of the free exchange of ideas. And so I had to go on for a second PhD. I saw what happens in the universities at the highest levels. That's where I started beginning to see the Marxism that was going to be coming down the pipeline rather quickly into America, leading us into the cultural revolution that we're in now.
14: What year was this when you finished your PhD?
15: Oh, gosh. I started, the first attempt was 2004 to 2009. Mm-hmm. Took a year off to raise support when I went on staff with Campus Crusades Faculty Ministries to go after professors. And so from 2010 until 2014, so I got my PhD in 2014. 2 months later, Rashi Okristi called with a job opening, and I took it, and then I asked, what is it? I needed a job.
14: It seemed like a good idea at the time. It's a cool Latin name. I mean, let's talk about the ministry for just a moment, because I think this is important foundationally to help us understand why we see the college campuses going completely left, and that seems to be kind of the petri dish for where the culture is being blown up. But you are part of a ministry right now that literally means the reality of Christ. I mean, you're taking this to the college campuses, and as you just mentioned a moment ago, if I heard you correctly, challenging professors like the ones who tried to derail your PhD at Purdue.
15: Right. I mean, I was a professor, and I had to go through legal proceedings because I had one of my students, a former pastor who turned gay, charged me with creating a suicidal environment.
14: Oh, no.
15: And I had to get Alliance Defending Freedom to help me out with that. I went through legal proceedings on more than one occasion in my own career, but with Rashi Okristi, which means the reason of Christ, we've had about 160 legal inquiries, 4 federal victories, 5 appellate court victories, 2 SCOTUS assists, and before Joe Biden left office, we gave him a 4-year victory in the Department of Education. Mm. And that's not what we do full-time, Roger.
14: Right.
15: We do equipping students and professors to give historical, philosophical, and scientific reasons for following Jesus Christ. And our vision is thoughtful Christianity transforming lives on campus today, changing culture tomorrow. So we have a high school division that works in tandem with churches and Christian schools and homeschools. We have our standard bread and butter college campus ministry, which is like a special ops ministry. It focuses intently on apologetics evangelism. Mm-hmm. And then we've got a professor's ministry, and we have a special ops PhD student ministry, where we are literally providing funding for PhD students, Christian PhD students, that get into top 100 universities to launch Christian PhD student-only chapters, so that in the next 40 or 50 years, we can begin the long march through the institutions to reclaim the universities that we lost.
14: I appreciate, Dr. Corey Miller, the fact that you are playing the long game here. I mean, you're dealing yes. with the immediate. But I think too often we will, in the body of Christ, we'll take I'll just throw a popular example of Roe versus Wade was overturned. Yay. So there we solved the abortion problem, and not realizing that 4 years later, there are more abortions performed in America than there were when Roe versus Wade was actually the quote unquote law of the land. The fact that you're looking at this in the long term and talking about the progressive miseducation of America, that title is so compelling, because to my eye and to my ear and heart, when I see and hear this, the first thing I think of is, wait a minute, I'm trying to live a good biblical life, raise my kids, and we're thrilled with the prospect of being able to speak into this. But basically, with the title, you're telling us, in essence, Dr. Miller, hey, this is not a neutral game where you can just kind of sit this one out. Everybody's involved, and either we are getting good education yeah. or we're being miseducated. Is that an accurate statement?
15: No, absolutely. We are in a cultural revolution. Not all revolutions come with tanks and guns, but this is no doubt a cultural revolution that we're in. This is no longer grandma's America.
14: Right.
15: Everybody sees it, whether you're conservative, liberal, Republican, Democrat. Something is happening to the foundations of America, and everybody knows it. That's why you have crazy things like two recent presidential candidates of the Democratic Party are now serving on the Republican cabinet, RFK and Tulsi Gabbard. Mm-hmm. Lifelong Democrat and transhumanist Elon Musk is now full in on the Republican ticket. You got Joe Rogan moving in on that area. You got Bill Maher. You have Caitlyn Jenner, Bruce Jenner,
14: yeah.
15: Who ran for the RNC's Republican position for governor in California. It's crazy what's happening right now, because the Republicans and Democrats have a lot more in common, at least yesterday's Democrats and the Republicans over the last 25 years have a lot more in common than what you see in the contemporary Democratic Party, mm-hmm. which has largely been taken over by postmodern cultural Marxism. And mm-hmm. a lot of the Democrats noticed it, and that's why they got out. Others got conscripted and adopted not the left, but the new left, which is the progressive left. Mm.
14: The book by Dr. Corey Miller is linked up at jdfi.net. It's called The Progressive Miseducation of America, Confronting the Cultural Revolution from the Classroom to Your Community. And today here on Dr. James Dobson's Family Talk, we're having a conversation about this new book. You have a chapter in the book where you describe what you call a case of sexualized and genderized insanity. Help us understand how severe this is, because I know a lot of people who are listening to this program right now are saying, well, all we have to do is get back to, you know, one nation under God, indivisible, you know, all men are created equal, which is from the Declaration of Independence. But constitutionally, we've kind of been moving in the wrong direction for a long time. I mean, a lot longer than just maybe the last 25 years. Is that accurate?
15: Yeah, I mean, who would have thought that we would ever get to see the day that a Supreme Court justice could not or would not answer the question, what is a woman? And then finding our middle schoolers coming home in droves, transing. It seems like there are more middle school trans kids today than there are middle school kids in existence. And so they come home with all this rhetoric behind them that they've learned from school or from TikTok. And it's mom, dad, grandma, grandpa. Would you rather have a living son or a dead daughter? You choose. And the parents or the grandparents, just to hang on to a shoestring of that relationship, oftentimes end up going progressive themselves to do so.
14: Yeah.
15: So even the parents and grandparents are being manipulated by the kids who are getting their education from TikTok or from the school system. But of course, the K through 12 is getting it from the universities in the same way that the politicians are getting it from the universities. Mm-hmm. Roger, politics is downstream from culture.
14: Right.
15: Culture is downstream from education, and at the apex of education is the university. As goes the university, so goes the culture. And today, As goes the U.S. university, so goes the world.
14: That's a grim reality that we're facing today here in the United States of America. But there is a little bit of good news. Before we get into the good news, though, I have to touch on one other area that you write about in your brand new book, The Progressive Miseducation of America. Dr. Corey Miller, talk about the fact that we see this in universities, we've seen this in the scientific community, but we're also seeing it among Christian ministries and something that you describe as mission drift. Talk about why that can be possibly even more dangerous than what we're seeing in the college classroom right now.
15: Right. So I do give the case for mission drift in the churches, in the campus ministries, in the Christian academic societies, and in the seminaries in the first third of the book. In the second third of the book, I tell how we lost the universities. Mm-hmm. And it was really the universities, academia, where the revolution began in two stages. And their goal was always very explicitly to go through academia, then media, and then ecclesia, the church, because that makes up in the Western world part of the soft tissue of culture. It's what Antonio Gramsci, the most famous or dangerous of the cultural Marxists, talked about when he said that society in the West is difficult to conquer in a revolution like in the Russian or Chinese revolutions, because in the West, it's divided up into political society and civil society. Political society is like government, law enforcement, military. But civil society is the soft tissue of culture, academia, media, ecclesia. And until they ensconce themselves into the soft tissue of culture, i.e. cultural Marxism, then the frontal assault for the revolution will never take place in the West. And so that's what they needed to do. It was a long time, very patient methodology of infiltrating our institutions. And now they've done so. And I can say this as someone who comes from Campus Crusade, as someone who took a graduate degree from Biola University, as someone who's been a pastor in churches. All of those have been impacted by this new revolutionary ideology that it's almost like we didn't even see it coming. The shepherds did not guard in the pulpits because we were too consumed with skinny jeans and fog machines or other kinds of methods to, you know, get a larger congregation. And then in our seminaries, we didn't pay attention to the philosophical nuances coming out. And it's like how we lost Harvard, Princeton, Yale, and Columbia. Now it's Calvin, Wheaton, Biola, universities like that for this second phase. The first phase gave us liberal Protestant theology and the social gospel. The second phase has given us social justice, which is not justice. Or compassion.
14: Not at all. I mean, and then we start having to look at things like toxic empathy because people look at the church and say, well, you should be supporting these things if you really care about women, if you really care about, you know, different ethnicities and things of that nature. And it's
15: right.
14: What is it like for you, Dr. Miller, to look at one of your alma maters like Biola? And I have a family history with Biola, too, that's kind of not the same as your seventh generation Mormonism, but it goes literally back to Bible Institute of Los Angeles days. What's it like for you knowing that you earned a degree there, a graduate degree that you thought had some weight behind it, and now you look at the school kind of playing what a lot of other Christian schools in California and all across the country are doing? We've got parents and grandparents listening to this show saying, gosh, we realize we've got grandkids who are thinking about going to school. If we could just get them into a good Christian university, a good Christian college, but where are they anymore? I mean, that's a big question.
15: Right. I mean, when I mentioned Campus Crusade earlier, I don't know that 20% is accurate, but someone from an inside standpoint said that they think probably in the last 8 to 10 years, they've lost 20% of their field staff because wokeness infiltrated that campus ministry, which would make Bill Bright turn over in his grave. Mm-hmm. Well, the same thing with Biola, the Bible Institute of Los Angeles. I was part of a petition about 5 years ago to try to get the attention to the donors that woke ideology was infiltrating every flora and fauna of that institution. And it pulled back a little bit. and then corrected itself to a certain degree, and then it started advancing again. Mm. And only recently, because the spotlight has been on it, they finally got rid of their LGBT club. And it took that to get the attention. So I think parents that are involved at these universities as far as being donors, that speaks to university presidents. We cannot afford to continue losing all of our institutions. We started these universities, and I'm talking about all of them, Roger. When we are looking at the founding of Harvard, just a decade or two after the Pilgrims or the Puritans landed, we started Harvard, and its motto was truth, quickly changed to truth for Christ and the church, lasted for 300 years from 1636 to 1936. And for 200 years, almost every president of every university was also a member of the clergy. And now today, the ratio of liberal to conservative at these secular universities is 12-1 for those retiring, 23-1 for those who just got tenure. If you're looking at having your kid go to an Ivy League school, it's 27-1.
14: Wow.
15: Places like Yale, it's 78-1 in their social sciences and humanities. And at Yale Divinity School, they have an entire course on queer theology where they make it very explicit that they're not talking about theological texts. They're talking about reading books on queer critical theory. They're talking about queering God and queering Christianity. And then at Princeton, you have a professor there who believes that it's okay to have intercourse with animals so long as it's mutually consensual and there's no harm inflicted on the animal.
14: Unbelievable that that would even come out of a place like Princeton. I just staggering to think that that's how far they've devolved.
15: Right. It's crazy. It's like the emperor's new clothes. That's right. The culture we're living in today.
14: Incredible. The progressive miseducation of America is the brand new book by Dr. Corey Miller, Confronting the Cultural Revolution from the Classroom to Your Community. We have a link for it up at jdfi.net. We were just scratching the surface on this conversation, but we need to wrap things up for today's program. Dr. Miller, I know there is some good news that you do write about in the book as well. Would you be willing to join us again next time so we could put a more positive spin on what you've discovered?
15: If people are still alive after all of that bad news, I would love to. Yes.
14: All right. Great. Thank you. Well, that certainly was a sobering look at how far the cultural drift in our universities really has gone. But be sure to join us again next time when Dr. Corey Miller will talk with me once again to share some encouraging solutions to all that we have discussed on today's edition of Dr. James Dobson's Family Talk. We featured part one of a conversation with Dr. Corey Miller, president and CEO of Ratio Christi Ministry and author of The Progressive Miseducation of America. 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And once you're there, you'll also find a link with more information on how you can get a copy of Dr. Miller's book. Again, that great title, The Progressive Miseducation of America. And don't forget, the work of the Dr. James Dobson Family Institute truly depends on the generous support of friends like you. 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Well, I'm Roger Marsh, and on behalf of all of us here at Family Talk and the Dr. James Dobson Family Institute, thanks so much for joining us today. Be sure to join me again next time for part two of my conversation with Dr. Corey Miller as we discuss the progressive miseducation of America. That's coming up right here on the next edition of Dr. James Dobson's Family Talk. The voice you trust for the family you love. This has been a presentation of the Dr. James Dobson Family Institute. This is Roger Marsh from Family Talk. The freedoms we enjoy today were hard won by those who came before us, and it's up to all of us to protect them. 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
1: I don't know about you, but I'm the kind of a person that will start a project and not always finish it. Like, take my office as an example. It gets very messy. I have lots of books piled up, and it's getting so cluttered, I can't find anything. In fact, one time I lost my wife for 2 days. Like, what? So it's time to straighten it out, and I start to organize, and I'll get it completed with maybe a few things left out, and then that little mess will turn into a big mess, and it will be a problem all over again. And you know, spiritually, we too can grow complacent and lazy. And that's what was happening to Israel. Of course, they had gone to Jerusalem to rebuild the walls. They were successful. The walls were completed in 52 days. Nehemiah felt like, hey, my job is done. He went back to Babylon to continue on as the cupbearer, advisor, counselor to the king. And then a report came to Nehemiah that the people had gone back again, that there was sin among them again, that there was compromise, that everything was falling apart, reminding us that just because you have a good beginning doesn't mean you will necessarily have a good finish.

humiliated the place, and they tossed Tobiah out. Sometimes we get a Tobiah in our life. It can be an addiction. It can be an old sin coming back again. Hey, come and live in the guest room. You're not living here, but you can stay in this room. And next thing you know, it's taking your life over again. And that's exactly what they did. And they needed to get him out, plain and simple. This reminds us of when Jesus cleansed the temple, remember? He went into the money changers. He overturned the tables, drove them out with a whip. It's like Indiana Jones. And then he had to do it a second time because those same people came in again and set their tables up. And sometimes there needs to be some serious cleaning in our life because we've allowed little compromises to come in. So Nehemiah took action. He cleaned house. And I wonder if someone needs to clean house spiritually today in their own life. God says in Jeremiah 3:22, return you backsliding children and I will heal your backsliding. It's always good to know when we've messed up, we can be forgiven if we'll return to God. Coming back to the message of Jesus to the church of Ephesus, after he told them they had left their first love, he then goes on to say, remember therefore from where you have fallen, repent and do the first works quickly. Interesting, quickly. In other words, he's saying you need to act on this. Listen, if the Holy Spirit of God is touching your heart right now, maybe there's some area in your life where there's been compromise or some Tobiah, so to speak, has taken up a guest room or some addiction or some sin has returned or something that's probably coming to the forefront of your mind right now is there. This is the time to deal with it and do it quickly. How are you doing in the race of life? Have you lost your way? Have you lost the eye of the tiger, so to speak? Well, then it's time to make that recommitment again, and Christ can forgive you because we all want to finish this race well. I wonder where we all are in the race of life. You know, when you're older, you say, well, I'm toward the end, okay? True. When you're younger, you say, I've got so far to go and so much time. Well, maybe you do and maybe you don't. Because actually, you don't know when your life will end, do you? So every day should be precious to you. Live every day as though it were your last day, because one day it will be. Someone put it this way, inside every old person is a young person wondering what in the world just happened. It's funny how you all of a sudden are an old person. When did I become an old person? I don't think like an old person. Yeah, you probably do, but anyway. You can deny it all you want. It is what it is, all right? But life is passing quickly, and we don't know when that race is going to end, and we want to finish it well. And there might be somebody here that hasn't even started in the so-called race of life. Remember I said the three most important decisions you'll make in life? Number one, what you do with Jesus Christ. You see, Jesus Christ, the Son of God, who was born in that manger, born of a virgin, supernaturally, who voluntarily went to the cross and died for the sin of the world and rose again from the dead and now is ready to change every human heart because he stands at the door of our life and he knocks and says that we'll hear his voice and open the door. He'll come in. He's here, and I have to make a decision about Jesus. I can't say, well, he was a great philosopher. He was a wonderful moral teacher. I have admiration for him. He didn't say admire me. Jesus said follow me. So either I believe what he said about himself, that he is the Son of God. I believe what he said himself, he's the only way to the Father. Because Jesus said, I am the way, the truth, and the life, and no man comes to the Father but by me, or I reject it. You say, well, Greg, I'm not comfortable with those two choices. I don't accept him. I don't reject him. I'm just neutral. You can't be neutral. To be undecided is to be decided. This is an either-or proposition. This is a yes or no response. Do you believe he's the Son of God? Do you believe he can change your life? Then say yes to him or say no, I don't believe any of it. And some of us have never made that decision. And you can make it right here, right now. You can ask Christ to come into your life and forgive you of all of your sin. Or if you've fallen, remember that commercial on TV, the lady falls, I've fallen and I can't get up, life alert, right?
I have

one of those at home. No, I don't. Maybe I should, you know. But you can get up, because God will pick you up, but you have to call out to him. And if you're one of those people that stumbled and fallen, just call out to the Lord. Seek the Lord while he may be found. Call upon him while he is near. Let the wicked forsake his way and the unrighteous man his thoughts. And let him return to our God who will abundantly pardon. I love that. The Lord is near. He's here. He's ready to change you. Why don't you respond? Do it quickly. Pray this prayer after me, right where you are. Just pray it. You could pray it out loud if you like, but just pray these words after me. Lord Jesus, I know that I am a sinner, but I know that you're the Savior who died on the cross for my sin and rose again from the dead. I turn from my sin now, and I choose to follow you from this moment forward. In Jesus' name I pray. Amen.

0: 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It's all about relationships. The subtitle is God's Design for Relationships That Last.
1: That's right.
0: Let me ask you this. If a marriage is in trouble, or even if it's just not quite as vibrant as it used to be, what's something that someone can do today to help get things back on track and moving in the right direction?
1: I would say strike the word divorce from your vocabulary. Wedlock should be a padlock. And even if you are having disagreements, you can work through them. People will often dissolve marriages over so-called irreconcilable differences. Listen, Kathy, my wife, and I have had irreconcilable differences for 52 years. She's neat and I'm messy. She's sometimes late, I'm usually on time. And the list goes on. But you can work through these things. And I have done a lot of marriage counseling over the years, and I can think of some marriages that were hanging by a thread. And I pleaded with the people, stay together. You can get through this. And they divorced. And I've had people come to me afterwards who said, we wish we'd listened to what you said. We could have fixed this. We could have gotten through this. And so just go into it with the mindset that we're going to get this worked out. We're going to forgive where necessary. We're going to forget where necessary, and we're going to get this marriage on a strong footing. Maybe it hasn't been up to this point, but now it will be. But go into it planning for success, not for failure. Don't even utter the word divorce when you're having a disagreement or an argument. Again, wedlock should be a padlock, but not, I don't mean that in a negative way. Oh, I'm locked in. I'm stuck with her. I'm stuck with him. Yes, the Bible does say that the two become one. But the word that is used there to talk about that adhesive nature of marriage is not the idea of being stuck to someone against your will. It's the idea of holding on to someone. Think of a mountain climber. They hold on to the side of that mountain for dear life. You're holding on to each other for dear life, loving that person, wanting what's best for them, moving forward in your relationship with Christ and growing in your love for each other. So I put a bunch of this down in a brand new book that I've written called Am I Doing This Right? God's Design for Relationships That Last. I think this book can really help you. 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Pretty much everything I say, as you know, is built on biblical principles, but I illustrate from our lives and things that we've learned together. So I think you're really going to benefit from it if you've been married for many years, or if you're newlywed, or you're thinking of getting married. This is the book for you. 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It means whatever you send, we'll in return send you this book. Now, maybe you can only send a little, and thank you for that. Others can be more generous. 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So thanks in advance for whatever you can send. And we're going to rush you your copy of this brand new book, Am I Doing This Right? God's Design for Relationships That Last.
0: Yeah, that's right. 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

0: Now we pick up reading from the Word of God at Proverbs chapter 16, verse 25. There is a way which seems right to a man, but its end is the way of death. A worker's appetite works for him, for his hunger urges him on. A worthless man digs up evil, while his words are like scorching fire. A perverse man spreads strife, and a slanderer separates intimate friends. A man of violence entices his neighbor and leads him in a way that is not good. He who winks his eyes does so to devise perverse things. He who compresses his lips brings evil to pass. A gray head is a crown of glory. It is found in the way of righteousness. He who is slow to anger is better than the mighty, and he who rules his spirit than he who captures a city. The lot is cast into the lap, but its every decision is from the Lord. Proverbs chapter 17. Better is a dry morsel and quietness with it than a house full of feasting with strife. A servant who acts wisely will rule over a son who acts shamefully, and will share in the inheritance among brothers. The refining pot is for silver and the furnace for gold, but the Lord tests hearts. An evildoer listens to wicked lips, a liar pays attention to a destructive tongue. He who mocks the poor taunts his maker. He who rejoices at calamity will not go unpunished. Grandchildren are the crown of old men, and the glory of sons is their fathers. Excellent speech is not fitting for a fool, much less are lying lips to a prince. A bribe is a charm in the sight of its owner. Wherever he turns, he prospers. He who conceals a transgression seeks love, but he who repeats a matter separates intimate friends. A rebuke goes deeper into one who has understanding than 100 blows into a fool. A rebellious man seeks only evil, so a cruel messenger will be sent against him. Let a man meet a bear robbed of her cubs, rather than a fool in his folly. He who returns evil for good, evil will not depart from his house. The beginning of strife is like letting out water, so abandon the quarrel before it breaks out. He who justifies the wicked and he who condemns the righteous, both of them alike are an abomination to the Lord. Why is there a price in the hand of a fool to buy wisdom when he has no sense? Find out more about this little ministry with an eternal message by visiting our website, the-word.info. The-word.info. 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

0: 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And finally, ask them to pray for us at home and at church. Thank you. Thank you for helping us reach more people with the good news. Now, here is today's host, Josh Davis.
1: In Daniel 9:27, we read that the Antichrist will cause the sacrifice to cease. This verse tells us, "And he shall confirm the covenant with many for 1 week." That's the Antichrist confirming this covenant with Israel for 1 week. That's the 7 years reference there in the midst of this week. So around the 3.5 year point, he shall cause the sacrifice and oblation to cease, and for the overspreading of abominations, he shall make it desolate, even until the consummation, and that determined shall be poured upon the desolate. Now, some have said, oh yeah, Daniel wrote that, yes, but it was historically fulfilled when that man Antiochus Epiphanes sacrificed a pig on the altar of the Jerusalem temple back in 167 BC. But friends, we know this cannot be the case because Jesus told his followers that this was still future, almost 200 years after Antiochus Epiphanes. In Matthew 24:15, Jesus told his disciples, "When you therefore shall see, notice it's future tense, you shall see the abomination of desolation, spoken of by Daniel the prophet, stand in the holy place. Whoso readeth, let him understand." And so we understand, according to the words of Jesus, according to the words of Daniel, that there will be a place of sacrifice, Jewish sacrifice, when the Antichrist is on this earth. The big question that we've been seeking to answer is, where will this be? And what if some of the future explanations or current explanations, talking about the Dome of the Rock specifically, what if some of that is wrong? And what if there is a location that lines up much better with the biblical data? Helping us understand all these things and joining me again today is Mark Lindstedt. Mark, welcome back.
2: Thanks. It's a pleasure to be back with you today and to discuss these things and to get the information out there, hopefully in the hands of those who will use it, understand it, and enjoy it as much as I have during this study.
1: Amen. Yes, absolutely. It's a wonderful resource, and we'll tell you more, friends, about how you can get a copy of his brand new book that we're discussing. And Mark, as I was saying, we understand that there will be a temple in place or a place of worship that sacrifice will be occurring in during the tribulation period, and the Antichrist will enter into that place. As I said, there's so many people who say, yes, the Dome of the Rock will have to be removed. But on yesterday's program, you painted a scenario that says that does not necessarily have to be the case, and it lines up with Scripture. For those who weren't able to join us on yesterday's program, and maybe for some who have, you know, like me, our brains are a little bit leaky sometimes and we need that refresher, could you just give us a quick overview, a quick summary of the case that you make for where this tribulation temple could be built?
2: Sure. In fact, you know, we started off by saying that there are some people who try to say that that is a novelist. There's some who try to say it's at the city of David. It's Yasser Arafat himself who said it's a novelist, but if he would have just read some of the things that his religion puts out in print, like the Al-Haram al-Sharif, which is a guide to the Temple Mount printed in 1925, and it flat out says right here that it's, referring to the Temple Mount, its identity with the site of Solomon's Temple is beyond dispute. So he should have read a book that was printed before he was born to know that the Jewish Temple Mount is there at Mount Moriah, right there in Jerusalem. And we talked a little bit about the location chosen by God. And that location was a threshing floor. And we talked also, you know, if you look under the Dome of the Rock, that is not conducive to a threshing floor at all. It's a very rocky, jagged-edged place. You couldn't have oxen treading around that to thrash out the grain. It also says that it'll be in alignment with the East Gate. So if you take just those two pieces of information, and we talked how we know that the East Gate now is the same location of the East Gate of the First Temple. And when you take that threshing floor, you pick a threshing floor spot on the Temple Mount, and you draw a straight line from the east through the Temple Mount. It comes across a tiny cupola called the Dome of the Spirits or the Dome of the Tablets. That looks just like a first century threshing floor right there. You can see it with your own eyes when you're there. And I think it draws a perfect X, marks the spot. And I really think the Dome of the Spirits or Tablets, whichever name you like to call it by, is exactly where the Holy of Holies is going to be during the tribulation.
1: 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And Mark, and you can continue making that case that you're building all this evidence together.
2: Yeah, we talked about, you know, their thresholds against my thresholds and their posts against my posts. And this is all in Ezekiel chapter 43 and chapter 44. And it discusses how that will be. It says that you're going to measure off the profane place and you're going to see their posts against my posts and their thresholds against my thresholds. So I think that's why we can see that this temple will be built on the Temple Mount, and there will be some of the Muslim or Islamic structures still there. And it's really important for us to see this, because I don't know how you feel, but I think we're living in the last days. I think we're right on the edge of the rapture and the tribulation. And I think those could happen at any time. Well, think about the massive worldwide holy war that would happen if you were to remove the Dome of the Rock or even a lost mosque. And you were to clear that. Let's just say some crazy person goes up there and blows it up. Do you think that tomorrow they'll say, oh, okay, everything's fine now. Go ahead and build a Jewish temple there now. Yeah, or do you think we're going to see years and years of fighting and squabbling and political and religious issues that you're just going to delay this? Unfortunately, I think that some people who feel that way might be falling into that realm of the wicked servant who says, my master delays another day. So much has to happen. There's no way that Christ could come back today. And I think we're so far away from that understanding now that we can see, actually, you know, those things don't have to go anywhere. If the Holy of Holies belongs north of the Dome of the Rock, they could build a tabernacle there in a matter of hours today. If the Antichrist confirms a covenant with many and Israel feels like they're at peace and safety, they're ready to go, they can sacrifice, they're going to go up there instantly and put a tabernacle up there. And some of the most interesting things I think about is when we talk about, like, maybe Jim Barfield with the Copper Scroll Project, and he's done some translation there, and they found what I would call Solomon's hoard as he's stored up for the temple. You know, they follow this, and they found there's a place says it's buried 900 talents of polished gold. And they've done some metal detecting, and guess what? Right where they say that is supposed to be, there's a gold, non-ferrous, I shouldn't say gold, they called it non-ferrous metal, so we know it's a precious metal, hit with the metal detector bigger than they could even measure. Think about this. I think it's location 57, which is the red heap. Remember up on the hill, the red heap we see when we go on our tours? That in there, they say, according to the Copper Scrolls, is the ephod of the high priest from Moses' tabernacle. And the house of Moses, referring to the tabernacle of Moses. Now, if we know where all this stuff is, and the location of the temple could be on the Temple Mount, right where it sits, then peace comes. Guess what? They take even the house of Moses and erect it as soon as they can. Every piece that they could probably use, I guess they're going to try, even if it's the ephod. But you know what? They don't even need that stuff, because we go to the Temple Institute. Yes. And there are so many things at the Temple Institute that people think are replicas, and they're not. Their actual trumpets are built out of the right material, the right size, the right shape, the cinchers that hold the incense and the vessels that collect the sacrifice. All of that is real. It's not a replica. It's built per the Mishnah, per all the tradition, per all the oral Torah, ready to go. The high priest's garments, they have a new ephod already built. So if they don't find the one at Qumran, guess what? It doesn't matter. They have one ready to go. They even have the priesthood identified. Mm-hmm. And that there's so much of this stuff coming together. So now let's look at this through the lens of, okay, if the Holy of Holies, if the temple can be built with the Dome of the Rock there, what's holding us up from doing it? Really, we're all that's being held up is to confirm a treaty that makes Israel at peace where they can begin to sacrifice. There's so many, this convergence of things coming. You know, you have the red heifers are in Israel. And we both have seen them. We know Byron, the guy who got them there, is a fantastic man. They even did a red heifer sacrifice, and they said it was a practice run. Some people say it was a practice run that was actually a real one disguised as a practice run so nobody would bother them. I'll let you be the judge of that or whoever wants to think about that. But we have now the technology. Let's just say that they say, okay, you can do this. And let's say all five of the heifers are disqualified that are there. We have the technology. We've proven it that if we find one anywhere in the world, we can fly it in. I'm not worried about the red heifer. It can be done instantly. We have everything identified from the priesthood to the tools to the cinctures to the collection vessels all ready to go. We are so close to the rapture of the church. I don't even know if we'll finish this little conversation before we're raptured.
3: That's true. Yeah, it's amazing. You know, you're talking about the Temple Institute. It's there in Jerusalem. They have the candelabra, the menorah. It was on public display. Even a brick altar that can be taken apart, almost like we think of child's Legos, you know, connected together. They can take it apart brick by brick, reassemble it very quickly. And like you said, these things could happen within a matter of hours. You know, one question that comes to my mind, too, as we're discussing these things, and I think it's an important distinction that we need to make, because some people accuse those of us who believe this is in line with the prophetic scriptures. They say, well, you all are looking for the temple, and you're looking for the Antichrist. You're looking for these signs. Does the temple have to be in place? Does the worship have to be resumed before the rapture can occur?
2: Not at all. Looking for a temple for me could be nothing further from the truth. I merely look at the temple and its desire to be built as a sign of the times or an indication of the season that we're in. Yes. We know that during the tribulation that the Jewish people will return to sacrifice. We know that because in Daniel 9, it tells us that the Antichrist is going to stop the sacrifice. Mm-hmm. For something to stop, it has to begin. We know that it's at the halfway mark of the tribulation. So we think that the sacrifice will begin somewhere around the beginning of the tribulation. And I don't know, it could happen a year before the tribulation begins. Sure. But we do know at the midpoint, it's going to stop. And so I'm not looking for the temple. I'm looking for the second coming of the Lord. Actually, I'm looking for the rapture first and then the second coming, because those are two different things. We see in the rapture that he comes in the clouds. And at the second coming, he comes physically on the earth again at the Mount of Olives. So there's two different things that are going to happen there. We know that this all has to occur. So what this tells me is that we're pushing right up against the threshold of the rapture, of the tribulation, and everything's about ready to let loose because everything's coming together. So I'm not looking for the temple. I'm looking for the Messiah.
3: Amen. Amen. I agree with you 100%. I think it's important that we make that distinction because so many people just accuse those of us who hold the pre-tribulation view, and you talk about the temple that's coming. This is just one of those indications of the signs of the times, friends. And friends, I do want to remind you, if you'd like to get a copy of this book, it'll help you understand these principles. It'll build Mark's case, and he presents a wonderful case in it. The book's title is Lost and Found, Solving the Third Temple Mystery. 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Or give us a call, 1-800-652-1144. We've talked about the Temple Institute. We've talked about the red heifers. We've talked some about the convergence, and we touched on it briefly in our previous episode. But how do you see this coming together, Mark, of this one world system of worship? And then after we discuss that, let's look at, you know, what does all this mean for Christians who are alive today, and how should we live in light of these kinds of things? But let's start with, you know, how do we see that convergence prophetically speaking?
2: Well, the idea that we should know the seasons, you know, he kind of lambasts a few of the people Jesus does in the Bible. He says that you think you know the weather, but you can't recognize the seasons of the time. That's where we're at right now. We need to recognize the season of the times that we're in. And as we know from Revelation, there's going to be a one world religion.
3: Yes.
2: And from that, how do you get all these religions to come together in one place and try to be the same thing or to be the one world religion? And I think that the Temple Mount will look much like the Abrahamic family house in Abu Dhabi. I think that once the peace treaty is signed where Israel feels that they can return to sacrifice, that you're going to see the temple erected on the Temple Mount right next to the Dome of the Rock, right near the Al-Aqsa Mosque. I think you're going to see the Christians or the Catholics, or, you know, right now they call each other the same thing, but I have my own feelings on that.
3: Yes.
2: But I think they're going to say, hey, where's our place? So they're going to allow them to build a chapel or a cathedral or whatever they want to up there. And I think we're going to see this convergence of all of these religions into one thing. And they're going to come under the assumption that they're all worshiping the same God so we can all worship together. There's several verses the Bible says, my mountain will be a mount of prayer for all nations. And I really think they're going to take that out of context and say, see, all of our religions can pray. We're all worshiping the same God. Well, like I said the other day, I don't worship the same God as Islam, because right. Islam says that Allah is the greatest deceiver. And biblically, the greatest deceiver is Satan. So that's not the same God. I might even ruffle a few feathers here and tell you that I don't think we worship the same God as the Jewish people, because they that's worship true. God the Father only. They say, no, there is no Son. There is no Holy Spirit. This is only God the Father. And they believe the Messiah is a mortal man. He's not divine. How can you read the Old Testament, the Jewish Bible, and think that the Messiah is not going to be God? That's just fascinating to me to write all that off. But they're going to come together under the assumption and the lie that they're probably worshiping the same God. They're going to start to intermingle this ecumenical council. And I really think that you're going to see people who think that they can go, even if they're a Christian by name, to the mosque and pray, and it's okay. And I think you might have Muslims going into the Jewish temple and think, oh, yeah, it's just fine. No, it's the same God. I think that's how the one world religion is going to come about.
3: I agree with you. You know, we see that even in our current day as we're building up to those things. I mean, just recently the Pope was in Algeria and walked inside of a mosque with the imam and had a time of what he called silent reflection there together. Yeah. It's sort of like, hey, read between the lines. It's interesting with Pope Leo. He doesn't really come out and say what he believes about certain things, but his actions speak much louder than his words, whether that be the LGBTQ kinds of issues or this ecumenicism and the spirit behind those kinds of things. So I believe that you're certainly on the right track when it comes to those things.
2: And I think when he had the imam visit the Vatican, didn't he have a Muslim prayer room assembled for them to use, I think, here this last visit?
3: Okay, wow. I'm not sure about that one myself. I know that he's also reached out to the Church of England. And of course, you know, going back to Henry VIII and how they famously split, you know, almost 500 years ago, maybe over 500 years ago now, I was reading recently that, you know, for the first time in about 500 years, we saw King Charles, the sitting ruler. And of course, as the King of England, he's also the head governor over the Church of England. For the first time, he went to the Vatican and prayed together with the Pope. It's the first time it's ever happened in the history of the Church of England or the Roman Catholic Church. And of course, the new Archbishop of Canterbury, a lady that's pro-abortion, pro-LGBTQ, you know, the Pope welcomed her to the Vatican, congratulated her. And so we see that spirit rising in our world today. And we understand that the setting of the stage for these kinds of events. And friends, we're talking with Mark Lindstedt about his new book. It's a fascinating read and a wonderful study, Lost and Found, Solving the Third Temple Mystery, Discovering the True Location of the Jewish Temple, that tribulation temple that will be built. Where will it be? And he doesn't just give his case for that. There's a lot of historical information included in this, helping us to connect the dots between scripture and history and archaeology. Lots of color photos, lots of color charts, maps, information like that. And so you can get a copy of the book by giving us a call, 1-800-652-1144.
1: 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Mark, we've got a few minutes remaining, and let's just bring it all together. What does all this mean? How should Christians live in light of all these kinds of truths that we're talking about?
2: Yeah, that's really the point of all this, right? What does it even matter? Why does this stuff even come to my thoughts? Why write a book on it? Why try to show this is possible where we're at? Because that's what really matters. As a believer, does it really matter to me if there's a temple built? Not really. Does it matter where the location is built? No, not really. The case I'm making is that we could see this come to fruition even in our own generation. We could see that this Temple Mount could be a place where the Jews return to sacrifice so closely that what does it really mean to the believer? And my favorite passage is 2 Peter chapter 3, verse 11. And it's, of course, speaking of the end of the end of the end. It says, seeing that these things be dissolved away. In fact, I'll quote it here. Seeing then that all these things shall be dissolved. And it says, what manner of persons ought ye to be in all holy conversation and godliness? What it's asking you is that you know, we know the end of the story. We know how everything ends. We have a Bible that tells us all the way through the new heaven and a new earth. And this is telling us, you knowing this, what manner of person should you be? And it says in all conversation, which means your entire life. How should you live your life knowing this? And I think that we can see this study and maybe this showing us that it's possible for this to happen even tomorrow if there was a treaty well enough that the Jewish people could return to sacrifice, that the tribulation could start tomorrow. Well, if the tribulation starts tomorrow, the rapture happens today. That I'm going to tell you right now, the rapture is right before the tribulation. And it says, you knowing this, how should you live? And I think it should give us an urgency of the times. That's really what it is. You know, Israel's back in the land. Jerusalem is under Jewish control. The Temple Mount being rebuilt. The temple going to be there on the Temple Mount. What should that mean to us? Well, it should make our witness urgent. It should make everything and everyone we talk to, every interaction we have, should be redeeming that time with that person, that opportunity that Christ has given you to share with them the gospel, the good news. Because our goal is to make heaven crowded. It's not to be the only one there and be happy that I'm the only one there. Ha ha. You know, I made it and you didn't. No, our goal is to make it crowded. So our witness should become very, very urgent. It should also give us hope in difficult times. You know, we have that blessed hope that the unbeliever doesn't have. And what a pleasure that is. It should help us live in persecution and say, you know what? This is only a short time. It's not going to be long before the rapture happens and he takes his children home. So the bride is taken away for the period of seven, just like the Jewish wedding. Yes. We're not long for this world, and it should create an urgency in the believer. It should say, you know, everything I do should be dedicated solely to how do I witness more? How do I live better? How do I show people Christ?
3: Amen. Yeah, we got to live with eternity in mind, and I thank you for sharing that with us. With just a minute or so that we have remaining, do you have any closing thoughts that you'd like to share with our audience today?
2: Well, one of the things I'd like to say is I recommend you see Israel on both sides of glory. And that being that you see it before the rapture and after the tribulation, I want you to see both sides of it. I would love for the listeners to travel with us to Israel, to see these things with their own eyes. I'll take you right to the place I think that the Holy of Holies is. And we'll see some excellent things that'll help reassure you of your faith and even make you more on fire and passionate for the Lord.
3: That's true. You know, last year we were there at that spot and I had you talk about it with the group that was with us. And this year we've got the book and we can say, right here it is. Here's the detailed study. And they don't sometimes let us congregate too awful long right around that spot, but we can have a good Bible study and discuss that. And I'm looking forward to that. Yes, friends, Mark serves as our tour host for the SWRC and Prophecy in the News Israel Tour. We've mentioned that several times here on Watchmen on the Wall, and I want to just extend another invitation to you. Join us this November 1st through the 12th. We're going to be in Israel 10 days. A lot of other tours are 6 days, 7 days, 8 days, but you get 10 full days in the land. We're going to cram in as many sites as we possibly can. And we want you to join us. We've had a good response to the registration. We have a limit of how many that we can take so that you can have that get to know you kind of feel with this tour. We don't do multiple buses and all the crazy things that some people do with a big tour, because we want you to experience the land. We want you to get to know us and get to know the Lord in a better way. 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
2: Thank you. 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
1: With SRN News, I'm John Scott. U.S. and Iranian negotiators have reached a tentative agreement that will extend the ceasefire by 60 days and launch talks on Iran's nuclear program. There is word now that the explosion and large fire that destroyed a Dallas apartment building has killed 3 people. A legal battle growing over cooperation with federal immigration enforcement. The Trump administration suing 4 Democrat-led states over policies blocking undercover license plates for federal immigration agents. The Department of Justice says the restrictions are interfering with immigration enforcement and putting federal agents at greater risk. Major League Baseball owners made their long-expected salary cap proposal to the Players Association, a system the union has vowed never to accept, setting the sides on course for a confrontation that threatens the 2027 season. This is SRN News.
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3: When a wicked leader is carrying out his sinister agenda, we wonder why God doesn't intervene. Why would he allow innocent people to suffer? If we're not careful, we could mistakenly assume that God is either passive or indifferent. Today on Insight for Living, Chuck Swindoll reminds us that neither is true. Even so, we can't dismiss the painful process of waiting on God to break his silence. The waiting is real and very hard. But this is also real. No one ultimately stands in the way of God's sovereign plan. Chuck is teaching from Esther chapter 7.
4: Isn't it significant that God, in his timing, wanted to introduce the king to Mordecai, and it took 2 banquets? The point of it all is that in the mystery of these changing of events, subtle things occur that the sensitive heart picks up. And my friend, that's what wisdom is about. That's Christian maturity. And rather than thrashing about on the lake, thinking, I will not make it, I will never hear a voice, we begin to watch for turns of events. I mean, right after he gets out of this sleepless night, who's in the courtyard or in the court of the king but Haman? Haman, he has splinters in his hands from building the gallows on which to hang Mordecai. And the king called him. We laughed at that last time, remember? The king calls him in, says, who should we honor? Haman thinks, who's better than me? I'm glad you think that, but that's not my plan. I'm going to honor Mordecai. And sure enough, Haman is the man who takes Mordecai out for a walk on a horse, proclaiming his greatness. I'd call that a change of events. Now, my point is this. It is easy to live like a dullard. It is easy to anticipate that this year will be very much like last and the one before, when in fact, it may be altogether different. Here's the tip I want to leave with you. When events begin to turn, realize none of it is merely coincidental. Remember that. Take the word coincidental out of your vocabulary. Along with luck, you can throw them both out. You don't need them anymore. Nothing is coincidental. Isn't it coincidental? How, when you talked to Bobby this afternoon, he sounded different than he sounded 3 days ago. Be sensitive. Isn't it interesting that when the boss came in today, he spoke in a different way of my work than he did several days ago? In his time, he begins to move in subtle change methods. Chapter 6. When you get to chapter 7, there is a sudden change in plans. The second banquet is attended by Haman and the king and the queen. The conversation between the queen and the king breaks the silence as the king asks her, verse 2, what is your petition? You know, he's asked that two other times besides this one. Chapter 5, verse 3, what is your request? Chapter 5, verse 6, and what is your request? She never answered. Chapter 7, verse 2, she answers. Sharp lady. It wasn't right. It wasn't the time. And she sensed it. Would it interrupt our thoughts too much for me to ask this question of you? Are you a sensitive Christian? Just because you have a lot of information, do you feel the need to say it all? Or do you pace it? You time it. You wait till the right moment. What is your petition, Queen Esther? It shall be granted to you up to half the kingdom. I love it that Esther, though like all of us, is trapped in that little cage of light, that little space of sight. She hasn't told all that's on her heart. She hasn't even told him till this moment that she's Jewish. But now she tells him. Listen to her answer. If I found favor in your sight, O king, and if it please the king, let my life be given me as my petition, and my people as my request. That's my petition. For we have been sold, I and my people, to be destroyed, to be killed, and to be annihilated. That's exactly what Haman had planned. I read it earlier in the series. Now, if we had only been sold as slaves, men and women, I wouldn't take your time. You have many things too important to worry about. But he wants to kill us. Look at the king's response. Talk about a sudden change. I mean, look. The king asked Queen Esther, who is he and where is he who would presume to do this? You know what I want to say? Where in the world were you, friend, when you signed the document just a few days ago? Remember this. Remember. We live in a world of preoccupied people. They too live in a fog. Who knows how many edicts he signed that day? Who knows how much was on his mind? After all, kings have a lot to think about. Like, what's for lunch? How much is in the treasury? No, you know I'm being facetious. The king has decisions to make. And the way Haman handled it, I'm sure it was veiled in all the legalese he could put together, and the king signs it, thinking the man knows what he's doing. Suddenly, things have changed. Don't you ever tell me, for the rest of our relationship together, that something is absolutely permanent, or I'll remind you of the breaking down of the Berlin Wall. Not one of us would have thought that thing would come down. God can move in the heart of a king. He can change the mind of your mate. He can move in affairs of your neighborhood. He can alter decisions of presidents alike, it means. Nothing to him, because none of his world is limited by space, time, visible, tangible. He lives in the realm that transcends all that. He is all powerful, and he's ready to move, and it's in his time. He does make it beautiful. Beautiful. So she answers with the same kind of courage, verse 6. Who is responsible? A foe and an enemy is this wicked Haman. Now, Haman hasn't had the best of days for the last 24 to 48 hours. Probably thinks about now, this was not a good day to get up. Became terrified before the king and the queen. Naturally. I mean, we all are saying, finally. You know why? Because we want justice. We want evil to pay for it. We want good rewarded. It's built in our system. And Haman ought not be running loose, calling the shots. They ought to finish him off. And now the king says, that's the plan. Harbona, verse 9, one of the eunuchs, says there are gallows standing at Haman's house, 50 cubits high. You talk about a surprising climax. All the time he was building them, he was just picturing in his mind Mordecai hanging on him. Finally, that day is going to come. Haman made that for Mordecai, who spoke good on behalf of the king. And the king said, hang him on it. I love it. Not because I like seeing guys hanging on gallows, but this is in his time. This is his way. This is how God works. And I'll tell you, when you haven't manipulated it, you just watch it with great delight alongside others who are as surprised as you. Let me tell you something. Humans call this kind of thing irony. God calls it sovereignty. God calls it sovereignty. So they hanged Haman on the gallows, which he had prepared for Mordecai, and the king's anger subsided. You know what else? So does ours. Now, the question remains, since we are trapped in the cage, this little space, how can I be sensitive to God's interventions? What are some things that will help me? Because I don't have a book that I can go to that has the answers in the back. I can't unravel the knots. I can't get the tapestry turned over to read why, which would help me, I think. So, I want to help here. I don't want to be glib, and I don't want to be uncaring, because I realize some of you, like Job, struggle with God's silence, which you're convinced perhaps by now is his absence. Please, he is not absent. He may be silent, but he's not absent. So let me share with you how life can be handled on the lake, okay, in the fog. Number one, I have three thoughts. The fog on your lake is neither accidental nor fatal. The fog on your lake is neither accidental nor fatal. So while swimming, listen for his voice. Some days you will panic and dog paddle like mad. You'll try various approaches. Breaststroke, butterfly, backstroke, floating. All the time you want to be sure you're listening for his voice. Now let's be careful here. It will come in various ways. I get nervous about people who tell me they hear God's voice. I think, that's fine. Often want to know if they're seeing a good therapist. I get nervous about people that every parking space is from God. I call them bumper sticker Christians, and they're scary people. They're spooky. I'm not talking about that. God gave you a mind. God gave you reason. God gave you a sensitivity that's built into your system. Each one of us different from each other, from the other. And so God wishes to reveal his will to you and to teach you while waiting. So while waiting, don't look for spooky stuff. Get into his word. Get on your knees. Counsel with a few that have reasonable counsel, solidly biblical in their philosophy, and wait. Wait. While swimming, listen for his voice. Don't try to read the stars. Stay away from people that tell you they can. The answers are not on your palms. Stay away from people that read that. Nor in the newspaper. I've never found God's will in the newspaper. Sometimes I've questioned God's will while reading the newspaper.

our God are related to our crises and unrelated to our clocks. The workings of our God are related to our crises, but unrelated to our clocks. That's why God doesn't care if this is the last day you can buy that car on sale. It doesn't bother God that it is a quarter after 12 or 10 minutes to 1 in the morning. So while waiting, look beyond the present. You know the best way to do that? Pray. Make your life a life of prayer. Tell him, in anguish if necessary, tell him the horror of the waiting. Express your panic. Tell him you're trapped right here. You don't know how you can stay afloat much longer. You can't hear his voice, but you need to see beyond the pain of the present. When I pray, that happens to me. It helps me when I handle some pieces of mail. It helps me when I can't quite grasp a meaning of something I'm struggling with, when I'm dealing with big decisions, when I'm working with difficult people, when something in my own life is sort of twisted and struggling. I find prayer gives me a calming perspective. You find that too, don't you? Let's stay at that. Now, the third is this. The surprises in store are not merely ironic or coincidental. They are sovereignly designed. While anticipating, trust him for justice. You know what? You may not live to see the justice, but it will come. Or he is not just. And you know he is. I have found, while in the fog, that my great temptation is either to doubt or to deny. Maybe they're the same. To doubt or to deny that he is even at work. And you know what I'm brought back to more often than anything else? When I think of something that looks like it's the absolute end, but it is really, I look back later and say it's the beginning. You know what I think of? The cross. The Roman officials applauded. The Jewish officials clicked their heels. They must have drunk half into the night. Finally, we got rid of him. That is over. How would you like it if I said to you today, but coincidentally, he was raised from the dead? What an incredible coincidence. You won't let me say that. That's heresy. And I won't let you say, when God comes through with a change in his plans, where you said it is finished, I won't let you say, as it turns towards something great, that that was coincidental. What looked like the ending was, in fact, the beginning. Listen to me today. There are some of you who know the words to the tune we have sung so often. In his time, God makes all things beautiful in his time, and you don't even know God. You don't. You know words about him. You even carry a book that he wrote. You maybe even bow in prayer when Christians pray. You're probably at your favorite local church more than some Christians, and you're proud of that, but you were lost. You see, there's another part of that verse that says, or that song that says, my life to you I bring, may each song I have to sing be to you a lovely thing in your time. That's a person who has been to and even beyond the cross. Let me tell you the smartest thing you can do. Come absolutely as you are to the place that will make a difference, and that's the foot of the cross. Look up. The most unjust event is before you, hanging on a cross. The only perfect one who ever lived, dead. Blood stains on his head, on his arms, on his feet, on his back. And he screamed, my God, why have you forsaken me? Because in that little tiny space on earth in the present, God was silent, but he wasn't absent. He turned his back. Sin was born.

And God said amen when he raised him from the grave. It is all in motion. Smartest thing you could do is to come to Jesus Christ just exactly as you are. Tell him you're a sinner. You have nothing to hide. Believe me, it won't surprise him. He'll take you just like you are. Your hypocrisy, your filthy thoughts, your impure motives, your pride, your impatience, your religious morality, he'll take it all. And he'll forgive you and take you home to be with him because of his amazing grace. He'll take a wretch like you. I know that because he took one like me. It's smart to do that. Do that now. Don't put this off. How stupid to leave unprepared to die. Take time out to give your life to Christ. Let's bow together. I will not beg you, but I will invite you. Since the Lord Jesus Christ has taken the penalty that you and I deserved, which was death for sin, since he's paid the price and has been raised from the grave and lives victorious over it all in a realm that transcends time and space and events and people, then he is well able to woo you into his own family. And I'll trust his spirit to do that. Come today.

0: Thank you, dear Heavenly Father, for your hand on all our lives. How grateful we are that even though we may not hear your voice in an audible way or see your shadow cast across the wall in the room where we're sitting, we know that you are there, for you are everywhere. And best of all, you are not only there, you are in charge. You're in full control of the events that are transpiring and those events yet future that will transpire. Some have experienced a turnaround set of events that have changed their lives in many ways. For some of these events have been very difficult for them to endure. For others, they've turned toward the better, and these who have enjoyed the change have given their praise and thanks to you, because you have been the author of them. But whatever the event, Lord, thank you for watching over us so carefully, for taking such good care of the details of our lives, for not being aloof and distant and out of touch, but for being near and touched with our struggles, as well as rejoicing with us in our joys. Thank you for this story we have heard today, not just a story, not a tale, but a true record of your hand in the life of your people who were totally dependent on you for deliverance. And now, Father, I pray for those who have never come to you through your Son, Jesus Christ. They've never known spiritual deliverance from the slavery of the sin that they cannot stop. I pray that you would bring them to this crossroad as they come to the foot of the cross and acknowledge your Son as their Lord and Savior, and that you will make this for them the sovereign turning point of their lives as they move out of darkness into your brilliant light, from death to life itself. I ask this in the name of our sovereign King and Savior, Jesus the Lord. Amen.
1: God is never aloof, never distant, and never indifferent to the details of our lives. Whether we're enduring a painful season of waiting or celebrating a sovereign turn of events, God is near and He's in control. Stay with us because Chuck Swindoll has some important closing comments coming up in just a moment. First, Insight for Living has assembled a variety of Bible study tools for this series on Esther. In fact, there's a special bundle that includes the Searching the Scriptures Bible Study Workbook, a full-length biography of Esther written by Chuck, and the complete collection of 12 sermons on CD. To access these resources right now, go to insight.org/offer. Have you ever thought of yourself as a steward of the mysteries of God? Probably not, but it's a title that Paul assumed in the first century. Here's Chuck.
0: I want you to sit with a phrase for just a moment. 6 words from the Apostle Paul, writing to that ragged, carnal, deeply confused church in Corinth. Stewards of the mysteries of God. That's what Paul called himself. That's what he called the Corinthian leaders. And if you've trusted Christ, that's part of your calling too, to help steward the mysteries of God. Think about what that meant in Corinth. That city was a mess, sophisticated, worldly, impressed with itself, running every direction but the right one. And right in the middle of it, God planted a church and said, "You are the caretakers of my story." The gospel was brand new to the Gentiles. They were outsiders their whole lives, strangers to the promises, aliens to the covenant. And suddenly, the mystery was revealed, Jew and Gentile alike, whosoever will. The cross swings open for everyone, and from that moment on, the stewardship passed to us. Can you imagine anything more humbling? God didn't entrust this story to governments or institutions or people who had it all together. He entrusted it to us, ordinary people. That stewardship is not a burden. It's the greatest privilege I have ever known, and it's precisely why Insight for Living exists. Every broadcast is an act of stewardship. Every Bible study, every post, every program that goes out over the airwaves and across the internet, that's us together, faithfully tending the mystery we've been entrusted to proclaim. June 30th is almost here. 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Your gift keeps the story going for our generation, for the next one, boldly, together. It's the cross that we proclaim.
1: 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I'm Bill Meyer. Chuck Swindoll describes the massive breakthrough in Esther's story and the implications for our times. 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

0: I've always liked the way the Bible compares life to a race. The author of Hebrews says, "Let us run with perseverance the race marked out for us." But in comparing life to a race, don't be confused and think that everybody is in a single race where we all compete. Did you notice that phrase, "the race marked out for us"? God has a race for you that is unique. Yours may be a 100-yard dash while someone else runs a 10K or a marathon. For some, life's race seems to be hurdles. They hardly make it over one obstacle before another rises in front of them. But we're not in competition with one another. That's why we shouldn't look at the person next to us and think, "She's not running as fast as I am," or "He's making terrific progress in his life while I'm going nowhere right now." Let me encourage you with this thought. You can run the race God has set out for you because it is designed uniquely for you. It is neither too long nor too difficult. God knows your strengths and your weaknesses, and He takes these into account as He lays out the course. You'll be stretched more than you ever thought you could endure, but He'll never ask you to do the impossible. He has promised His presence and His resources as you call on Him for help. If you've been slacking off lately or getting sidetracked, the secret is found in the Bible in one phrase. Let us fix our eyes on Jesus, the author and perfecter of our faith. It's only when we take our eyes off Him that we get off track. Embrace the race you are running as designed for you by God Himself. Accept the opportunities and obstacles that are before you as part of His plan. Set your sights on Jesus. Then once more, take a deep breath and get going.
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4: Well, hi, I'm Dr. Danny Huerta. 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
7: We've got to do it ourselves. I can't wait on my husband, Stephen. Stephen, you do it first, and then I will do it. He's a great husband, great dad, and he does take the lead in a lot of things. But there are moments, instead of blaming him, I need to look at Shannon. Shannon, what do I need to do in this area? So I've got a DIY. Then, as Dr. Chapman, you're saying there, we've got a DIY together. And I like something else we need to, I think, reiterate there is these are affordable repairs.
6: That's Dr. Shannon Warden describing why you may need a renovation project for your marriage and your family. This is Focus on the Family with Jim Daly, and today we're returning to a conversation we started last time with Dr. Gary Chapman and Dr. Warden. I'm John Fuller, and thanks for joining us.
8: John, I'm the last guy you want to talk to about remodeling. I'm so pathetic at this stuff. So I just, you know, not long ago learned what DIY is. Do it yourself. I literally had to ask a guy.
6: Well, it's okay.
8: My
6: no
8: wife,
6: shame.
8: Actually.
6: No
8: what
6: shame.
8: Does that mean? And she said, that means do it yourself. That's how pathetic I am. But, you know, there's so many great TV shows on now about remodeling and how to do it well.
6: And they just keep us there. We want to see how it all finishes.
8: Doesn't say much about our lives, does it? But Gary Chapman and Shannon Warden have come up with a wonderful concept. They describe some of the challenges that families are facing with selfishness, apathy, resentment. And I'll never forget how they compared resentment to having termites in your home. There's an analogy from last time. If you didn't listen, get the download, go to their website. On your smartphone, you can download the app and listen at your pleasure. So do it, because it was good content. Mm-hmm. The way we combat or fix those problems with godly tools is what they're talking about. Character traits that Dr. Chapman and Dr. Warden have identified. 12 things. Things that include kindness, love, and forgiveness. Very similar to the fruit of the Spirit, right? And I thought they were great reminders for all families about how to focus on what's most important. So if you missed it, get the download.
6: And we'll have details about the book our guests have written, The Do-It-Yourself Guide to Building a Family That Lasts, 12 Tools for Improving Your Home Life, on our website.
8: Gary and Shannon, welcome back to Focus.
7: Good to be back.
3: Thank you.
8: Good to have you. And yeah, things went well last night. I practiced this and Troy responded with boldness.
3: I'm sure.
8: He's become my architect.
7: Nice. Way to go, Troy.
8: Hey, Shannon, let me start with you. Explain why trust is such a key development tool for our children. What message are we sending to our kids when we don't let them make their own decisions?
7: I've got Presley, Carson, and Avery at home, and God has been so good to in so many ways. Say, Shannon, pay attention to what I'm doing in their personalities. I'm developing their character. This is not all about you having to gut through parenting. Parents, y'all, everybody understands that because it's hard. Parenting's not always glorious work. So God's gracious. He says, Shannon, look, pay attention to what I'm doing to these kids. I've got plans for each one of them. I already anticipate in some ways, without trying to project onto them what they might be, but I already anticipate in each one of their lives what it is maybe God is doing for their future and for the kingdom. So I have to partner with the Lord. I see Carson, for example, who's very driven. He has ideas about things. He's strong-minded. I don't want to punish him for the way the Lord has made him. I want to say, Carson, God has made you this way. This part is great. This part we're going to have to tweak because I got to prepare you for a wife.
8: No, that's good.
7: It is.
8: It recognizes the strengths and weaknesses, which every human being has.
7: Yeah. Just cause your attention to something different than the obvious. I've got to punish this. I've got to discipline this. God's doing way more than that. Is it needed? Yeah, but there's way more happening.
8: Well, you know, in that context, too, that's where shaming can do such damage, right? I mean, we tend to react with a shaming, we can as parents with a shaming mentality. Very destructive, isn't it?
3: Yeah, I talked to a 13-year-old who said, I can't ever please my father. You know, everything I do, it's never good enough, you know. And so I think in this chapter, you know, we're dealing with the whole thing of balancing control, the parental control over children, and then teaching children that we do trust them. And one of the ways that we do that is to give them options between things. Even little children, you know, you can bring your bicycle in before dinner or you can bring it in after dinner, okay? But that's your responsibility. If you don't bring it in, you lose the privilege next day. Okay, so they make a choice, and we trust them, whichever. But we know either choice is going to be fine with us.
8: Right.
3: Same thing's true with television, you know. Here's three programs, 30-minute programs. You can choose one of them, you know. So we're letting them know we're trusting them, but we've already got parameters there. So when they're little, we control everything.
8: Yeah.
3: When they get to be 18 and go off to college,
8: We
3: can't control anything.
8: Well,
3: so we got to help them get to where they believe in themselves.
8: Yeah, and I'll tell you, I think it's more difficult now in the parenting zone when it comes to technology and gaming and all those things. We hear from a lot of parents, and we experience it ourselves. I mean, that's one of the things that trade-off needs to be dutifully managed by the parent. Any tips in that area of home building when you're looking at, you know, not being overly controlling, giving them that responsibility, but when you got to pull back, how do you go about doing that?
3: Yeah. Well, I think there are guidelines that we need to have, depending on the child's age, obviously, in the early
8: stages. Let's talk about teenagers.
3: Yeah, teenagers. Okay. Yeah, because that's really where we run
8: that's
3: into.
8: That's really what we're talking about here.
3: Yeah, and I think even with teenagers, we have to say, you know, all your lifetime, we've given you freedom to use technology when we thought it was appropriate for you, and we still do that, and we trust you. And you and I both know that there are people that do things that are not good on technology. And so we want you to use technology, make the most of technology. And so here are some positive ways, you know, and here are some things that we don't want you to do. And obviously, if they're just going into the teenage years, we're going to have to sometimes say, you know, you broke the rule.
8: Right.
3: And you know what that means? You lose it for a week.
8: Yeah.
3: Okay, well, they learn that with every decision, there's consequences. And so we are the parents. We do have the responsibility to set guidelines for our teenage children because they're teenagers. You know, the brain's not fully developed till we're 25.
8: Right.
3: So we can't just throw them to the wind or they'll make mistakes. And by 25, their lives will be ruined.
8: That's true.
3: So, yeah, but it's that balance between control and trust.
7: Jim, I wanted to share, too, about Avery. Such a conscientious kid. He will say to me, Mama, I saw something in my Googling or searching on the internet, I saw something and I just wanted to tell you because it bothered me. And what he probably would have seen and, you know, certain images that he shouldn't have seen, not necessarily the most explicit. And so I say to him, Avery, the reason that he, by the way, can come to me is because I've said, or to Stephen, we've said, you can tell us anything and we're going to filter that through scriptural truth. And we're going to validate and reaffirm you for what you're trying to do to be pure and to be to make good choices, but bring it to us. And that's one of the things that's been really helpful with us and Avery.
8: Yeah. Let me bring up distractions. It kind of is in that busyness and time management space, I think. But distractions are a growing problem in families today. And I'm sure screens are a big part of that. I see it. We try to, you know, put the phones away at the dinner table. We don't allow them there. And so we can have family discussion and laugh together and all those good things. But those are real, true distractions. How can we manage that area of our lives better?
7: Dr. Chapman.
8: Big question.
7: It is, you know, there's nobody busier than this man right here, Dr. Gary Chapman. And he knows something about busyness. I'm trying to practice some of the things I've heard you teach over time, is to do, as Jim's saying, put these things away and prioritize. And that's something we talk a lot about in the DIY book. What are your priorities? Is it growing with your family? Is it growing a family? Then it's going to require us to make some decisions. And I think especially for myself, career decisions and time management decisions. So Dr. Chapman, help me.
3: Yeah, I do think it's a matter of priority.
8: It's the blueprint.
3: Yeah. And I think most of us who are married and have children would say our priority is our family. I mean, we put them, you know, as a priority. But when you look at our lifestyle, that doesn't always look like that because we're making choices and dad's doing what he wants to do and mom's doing what she wants to do. And, you know, one of the saddest things I encountered recently was at a funeral, and the father had died, and the 26-year-old after the funeral, his son said to me, "I never knew my father. He worked all week long, and on Saturday he played golf, and I never spent any time with him." Mm. And I thought, man, I mean, I walked away with tears in my eyes.
8: Yeah.
3: Because, you know, and I think as a family, periodically, we need to assess this, you know. Are we living like our relationship in the family is more important than a lot of this other stuff that we're involved in? And it's good stuff, you know, and the kids can be involved in this sport and this piano and that musical thing. And all these things are good. And I'm not saying we shouldn't do those things. But there has to be time in which we're relating to each other. And it can be done in some of those contexts, you know. But when we're sitting around the house and everybody's on their phone and nobody's sharing anything with each other, we drift apart.
8: Yeah.
3: Yeah, and we don't have the input that we need to have in each other's lives.
8: It's an irony. We're connected digitally, but we're not connected humanly. Mm-hmm. And that's the problem. Yeah. Shannon, you had that situation with your dad, right? He passed away not long ago, and you had some second thoughts about that.
7: Oh, my goodness. My dad, I probably was 38 years old the first time I heard my dad say he loved me. Mm. And he's that's a good man. That was a great, hardworking man who loved me in service all those years. He had not come from a family that was emotionally expressive. And so it took me maturing and again, DIYing here to a degree to enter into conversation with my dad such that I could say to him, "Daddy, I love you." And he could say back, "I love you." And that just, you know, that does. It changes your life. And so parents who are raising kids right now, parents who've raised your kids, I love to talk to that parent too who did miss out, you know, who feels like they've missed out. You've not missed out. If you're still here, you've not missed out. So say it. I love you. Write it. Text it. In your digital age, text it to that 30-year-old or that 35-year-old or that 50-year-old or however it is. But it's not too late if you're still here. And so, yeah. Dr. Chapman, you were talking about something there that made me think too is, we can connect through activity, and that's something our family is trying to do. Stephen he's our son's basketball coach. Avery's the assistant coach. Presley's cheerleading right there in front of us, and I'm just filling in however I can. That's actually one of those moments where I get to sit and just watch. But it's us together on a Saturday at the church playing upward basketball and upward cheer, and we're doing it together.
3: Yeah.
8: You know, Gary, let me ask that question because we've mentioned it here about that inability for a dad to say, "I love you."
3: Yeah.
8: Why is that? I mean,
3: I think most of the time it's what Shannon referred to, and that is the father never heard those words from his father.
8: Yeah.
3: The only time he ever said those words is when he was in love with his wife. And probably after the in love wore off, he probably doesn't say it to his wife either. He just assumes she knows I love her. I'm working. I'm doing.
8: You would think like so often a child of an alcoholic never has a drink because of the pendulum effect. And so a man who comes from that kind of home, you think would understand the hole it created in them. Yeah. And they would go the other way.
3: Yeah.
8: But it doesn't always happen that
3: way. Doesn't always happen. Sometimes it happens, but not always.
7: Well, and my dad actually came from a home where the dad was alcoholic, and he, you know, abandoned them. And it was just, you know, it was a hard story. And what my dad's commitment to himself and to his future family as a young man and then as an older man was, I will never drink. And in that way, he was loving me. And my brothers and my mom by never drinking because he didn't want to go down that same road.
8: But it's almost, I would imagine this, unless he expressed that, it's almost like you got to figure that out.
7: Yes.
8: I mean, it's a puzzle.
7: It is.
8: And they don't really come forward and say, this is why I do this.
7: Yeah. Well, my dad was saved in his 30s.
8: Yeah.
7: And it was part of the Lord filling that hole.
8: Yeah. Mm-hmm. And it's just the way we don't learn to communicate, which brings me to this great concept you have about the concern box.
7: Yes.
8: This is another one I'm going to implement tonight at the house. I mean, I love this. When I come home and say these things, of course, Gary, this has happened a couple times with the programs we've taped. So Gene will say, who'd you talk to today? So when I come home tonight and say, hey, we're going to set up this concern box, tell us what it is.
7: Well, what it is we've got boxes and things like this where we'll say, listen, I want to know what's going on. So if nothing else, write it down, you know, put it in this box. And this can be our concern box, our prayer box. It's a fun and creative way. So for the parents who are thinking, I would like to DIY, this is a great little way, just a little way. You're just doing something different, a new work in your family's life. Here's our little box, and you can put a prayer request in there, and we're going to get them out at supper or breakfast or whenever. We're going to pray about it. It's a concern. Maybe the kid knows, I don't want to say this maybe in front of the whole family, but I feel safer writing it. It's just fun. It's a creative way to open up different conversations.
8: No, that is good. One of the things we've done recently is do conversation starters around dinner.
7: Yes.
8: So we all wrote three down, put them in a Ziploc baggie, and we bring one out a night out of the baggie. So last night it was one I wrote, which is funny. It was, what is the origin of virtue?
4: Oh. Small topic.
8: Troy's like, what?
7: Nice.
8: But it ended up being a good discussion.
7: Yeah.
8: You know, what's the character of God and where does the goodness come from?
4: Yeah. Mm. What a great conversation today on Focus on the Family with Jim Daly. We're talking with Dr. Gary Chapman and Dr. Shannon Warden. They've teamed up to write a wonderful book called The Do-It-Yourself Guide to Building a Family That Lasts. 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
8: I think my favorite part of your book, The DIY Guide to Building a Family That Lasts, is the chapter on fun. Mm-hmm. Because I like this part. I mean, the best memories we have in our family is when we're, you know, laughing so hard milk is coming out our nose. You know that situation where you take that drink and somebody says something and boom, it's all out. And we just love that. And there's so many experiences that we have like that. But, I mean, I could do that every day if it were possible. Mm-hmm. But talk about the importance of fun. And not everybody, you know, it's interesting, not everybody's wired in that way. And Dr. Chapman, particularly, I'd like to hear from you about that, about the, and I don't want to pick on the engineering accountant. I love you guys and you girls that do that job. But that engineering left brain kind of thing, sometimes it trips a person up that they don't have a lot of fun, but families need fun.
3: Yeah, and it can be in different ways because some things one person would consider to be fun and relaxing and the other person wouldn't, okay?
8: Yeah.
3: Well, that's all right. We can stretch each other, you know. Maybe, for example, a husband and wife, he likes to walk and she doesn't like to walk. Well, he can walk slower and they can take short walks, you know.
8: Right, then
3: he can say, okay, what would you like to do? And maybe it's something he's not interested in, but he can give. And so we can go to where the other person is in terms of what makes them relax and what makes them feel good. But I think with children, again, children are also different. But the parent has to decide we're going to have some family times. It's not just going to be routine, routine, routine every day. We're going to have family time, and we're going to build it in. And maybe one night it's going to be we're going to play games together. One night we're going to go shoot basketball together. One night we're going to do this. And it may not be every night, but if we don't plan it, it may not happen. And we wake up 10 years down the road and realize we don't look back on any family times we had. We were just all busy doing our own thing.
8: You, in fact, urge families to create a fun chart. Now, being more spontaneous, that kind of dampens my fun. But I don't know. How do you do a fun chart? Okay, kids, it's 9 o'clock. Let's have some fun.
7: Yeah. Well, right, there's the chart. And I loved your example there of the bag or whatever. You said y'all put slips of paper in. Same thing with fun. What are some fun things you want to do? And you just pull out of that bag or that box. So it can be a chart. Mostly, don't get held up on the specific delivery of that, goal. It's just do it. Do something. If you want different results, do something different. And this is a fun way. Ask your kids, by the way, how can we have more fun? What? Right, I said it. How can we have more fun? And get their ideas. Let them help you, too.
8: It always involves ice cream with the kids. It's just about ice cream. Hey, you both describe yourselves as workaholics, so let's speak to that segment of the audience. And you say you both married fun-loving people, which is interesting. I don't know if that kind of opposite thing attracts. I would tend to think you're looking for that in that other person. But you both said you married spouses that love to have fun. So how does that workaholic have to discipline themselves to not be thinking of the list constantly?
3: Well, you got the right word, discipline.
8: Yeah.
3: It is discipline. And I remember when our kids were still at home, of course, our kids are grown now, but when our kids were still at home, of course, I was a pastor, and I had all the things that go with that. Every pastor knows all of that. You know, it's a 24-hour job. I would arrange in my schedule, if I knew I had something that I had to do at church that night, I would arrange to be home at 3 o'clock in the afternoon when the kids came home, and I'd have time with them, homework or whatever, before dinner, and then I'd go back to the church, but I spent that time with them. But that's discipline, because there's always something you could be doing during that time, you know.
8: Oh, yeah.
3: And we have to say no to some things in order to say yes to the family. But I say to pastors who sometimes say to me, well, I can't do it. I'm just so busy. Look, you choose your schedule more than a lot of people do. Many people are tied into 8 to 5, you know. You're not tied into that. You can take a break. And so I think if we understand how important it is that we have time with our family, then we choose to make time. And yes, it's for those who are workaholic, it's harder for you than it is for other people. But we can do what we believe to be important.
8: Yeah, that's so good. I think one of the most powerful stories that I've known about is a man who worked as a youth pastor. And he was busy. And I would speak directly to those working in Christian ministry, because we can justify spending a lot of time doing ministry because we're doing good things. And you have to discipline yourself to pull back so your family gets some of that good time with you. Mm-hmm. But this youth pastor, he said he had just come off a junior high retreat over the weekend. He got back Sunday afternoon late, and he had to take a quick shower and get back to the church for another youth event Sunday night. And he hugged his 4-year-old daughter, and he said, honey, I've got to go talk to people about Jesus tonight. And the 4-year-old said, that's good, Daddy. When are you going to talk to me about Jesus? Mm. Wow. Mm-hmm. He quit his youth pastor job, got a job in the automobile industry in Detroit there, so he would have an 8-to-5 job, so he was home every night. Isn't that interesting?
3: Yeah.
8: Mm-hmm. I mean, he caught it. She kind of laid a David stone right between his eyes, right? And, good for him as a dad. He understood what that meant. What she was really saying was, I need more of you, Dad.
3: Yeah.
8: And he got it. So that was good. But that's what you're driving at.
3: Yeah.
8: Make sure your priorities are right. You urge families to work on prevention and maintenance. Of course, again, this is all in this metaphor of the home improvement project. Mm-hmm. And you say that rather than wait for that crisis to erupt. Now, for me, I'm all about that. I want to change the water heater well before it leaks out, right? But some people don't do that. But why is it important to not wait for the catastrophe, but to do the maintenance ahead of time?
7: I asked our builder, I said, talk to me about maintenance. Why is it so important to maintain the home? And, you know, give me a tip as a builder, a real builder, a literal home builder. Give me a tip as a home life builder. And he said, people, we have to guard the outside of our homes, because the damage, the threat is going to come from outside. So you make sure things like your, you know, insulation is good, and you make sure if there are holes or cracks that they're filled. If there's a tear or damage in the roof, you make sure that it's repaired and it patched. But you got to protect from the outside in. Let's take it now to relationships. What are you allowing on the outside to come in and possibly change you for the worst? And so when we talk about maintenance, it's that that's probably one of the two key points that I like to make in particular, is from the outside in, what are you allowing into your home? So we go back to everything we've talked about, screens and work and attitudes and expectations. And so you're thinking about what's coming in and how do you guard your home life? And the second thing I like to talk to folks about is just the matter of takes so little time to mess things up. It takes a long time to clean it up. to build it up. But it takes such little time to mess it up or tear it down. And you've got to make choices around this. You know, it's going to take some work.
3: Yeah, the other thing we're saying in the book is that once you get some of these things moving in a positive direction and there you see significant improvement in your family life, don't just assume it's going to be that way forever.
8: Keep working.
3: Yeah, keep working, you know. Constant. So you spoke her love language, you know, for 3 years, but then you got busy and forgot about it, okay? Mm-hmm. She's going to say pretty soon, oh, my tank is empty, you know, my love language is, or whatever, you know. So we have to maintain the things. When we make progress, we want to continue to making progress and not be going backwards.
8: Yeah, and this is probably a good place to end, the do-overs. Why is having the do-over important? I like it.
3: Yeah,
7: I say to our kids, you know, it's kind of like a timeout in professional sports. We're going to time this thing out and come here. And now this is where you went wrong right there. Now let's try it again. And that is a literal do-over. See, now that works. Okay. And that's the same for the sports enthusiast. I'm all over the place with my metaphors, Dr. Chapman. But, you know, for the sports enthusiast there or for anybody who just understands, hey, to carry it back to home building here, that is off. Something's off about that. I think we're going to have to take that down, fix it, and get it right. I don't think I want to live with that. We're going to have to fix it. So same with the do-over. Those are some literal examples. And, again, they're even with my kids, I will say. Or with Stephen, hey, I want to try that again. That is the art of the do-over.
8: Yeah. You know, it's powerful. You think of Jesus with the woman who was caught in adultery. That was perhaps humanity's biggest do-over, right? He said, go and sin no more. And he had every right to go ahead and pass execution on her and let the crowd stone her.
7: Yeah.
8: But he said, he who is without sin, let him cast the first stone. Yeah. Right? There's a do-over.
7: Yeah. Such beautiful humility in that. And that's from our Lord. Perfect. Jesus Christ, there, perfect perfection, sinless, and he's modeling that for us. He's doing it himself, so we will do it ourselves.
8: That's so true, man. Gary and Shannon, this has been so good. Once again, the great concept of the DIY for those of us, I'm putting myself in that category, that only 6 years ago did I learn that meant do it yourself, DIY guide to building a family that lasts. This is wonderful. The resource is terrific. Whether you're just starting out with your first child or have adult kids and want to strengthen those relationships, there are so many wonderful principles here for your marriage, too. Make a monthly pledge of any amount to focus on the family, and we'll say thank you by sending a copy of Gary and Shannon's book to you. And here's what your donations are paying for. A man named Richard described how a move to California created a lot of stress for his family, but he was able to lean on Focus on the Family for advice and encouragement. And decades later, he's sending our resources to his grandchildren and even his great-grandchildren. Richard said, "You will never know how much you helped us. And my wife and I will celebrate our 52nd wedding anniversary soon. And I don't think we would have ever made that milestone without the lessons from Focus. So thank you." Man, that's good.
9: That is amazing. How wonderful.
8: Yeah, it is. And what an awesome privilege we have together, working together with God and our donors to strengthen marriages and equip parents all year long. 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
8: Gary and Shannon, again, thank you so much for being with us. This is great stuff.
7: Thank you, Jim.
3: Always good to be with you. Thank you.
8: Now, do you guys mind if we go to my house and look at some leaky pipes? 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
9: Well, that sounds like a great plan. 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
10: I think a lot of couples don't realize how the Lord wants our marriages to flourish. 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
9: 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I'm John Fuller, inviting you back as we once again help you and your family thrive in Christ.
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14: Reason to believe.
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14: Exhibit 1B.
15: Wanting a perfect pass thrown from the quarterback to a receiver sure looks easy.
16: But it's a lot more complicated than you ever imagined.
15: It all starts in the brain of the quarterback. The brain contains more than 30 billion special cells known as neurons. And there are another 250 billion special cells that facilitate communication between each neuron. Incredibly, every one of the 30 billion neurons is connected to every other neuron in a staggering degree of complicated connections. As the quarterback throws the ball, the receiver's brain calculates the trajectory of the football by bringing in factors such as the receiver's path,
16: all calculated in a split second.
15: This information is instantly sent to the legs and arms to move the receiver into position to catch the ball. It may look simple on TV, but it's really hundreds of billions of minute calculations beyond the capacity of the most complex computer on Earth. Could that kind of complex design really happen by random chance or intelligent design of a creator? One more reason to believe.
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27: 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You met my daughter, Kelsey.
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24: 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Steve Ben! 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
24: Quick, into the soundstage.
28: What about my car?
24: What?
28: I can't just go
24: quickly, under that work table.
28: But my clothes!
24: Come on!

0: think it's over. Are you all right?
1: I scraped my knee. That was awful. That was the worst ever. Let's get out of here.
0: Wait, not so fast. We have to be careful. There may be glass and debris still yet to fall.
1: No, I want to go now!
0: Kelsey, wait!
2: Oh, that was a bad one.
3: Yeah.
4: The power is out. There's a flashlight in the kitchen. I'll get it.
3: Now be careful, everyone. The glass is all over the place. The mirrors have shattered.
2: Here, I have a pen light. There.
3: That helps. Tammy, are you all right?
5: I stepped on the glass.
2: What?
3: Oh,
2: look at the blood. Oh, no, baby. What are we going to do?
3: Now, calm down, Foster.
4: Here's a flashlight.
3: Oh, thanks. Angela, pull that bedspread off the bed.
4: Yes, sir.
3: Okay, upsy-daisy, Tammy.
5: It hurts.
3: Yeah, sure it does, honey. Let's have a look. Hold this flashlight, will you, Foster?
2: Yeah. Well, what are you doing?
3: There's no glass under the covers. We'll lay Tammy down and check her feet. Now, lie still, honey.
5: Oh, it hurts.
3: I know it does, dear. But you need to be brave. Got it?
5: I'll try.
2: We should call Dr. Keenan.
3: You can try, but my guess is the phones aren't working.
2: Well, then let's get her to a hospital.
3: Just hold on, Foster. Angela, how about some bandages? Maybe some antiseptic and water?
4: Yes, sir.
3: You may have to boil the water just in case the sewage pipes burst.
4: Yes, Mr. Walton.
3: The name's Bernard. She'll never get my name right. Now, doesn't look like you gashed a vein or artery, honey.
5: Is that good?
3: Oh, yeah, that's real good. But you have some pieces of glass in your feet now.
5: It feels like it.
2: What do you want me to do?
3: See if the phones are working. Maybe check the gas lines. Otherwise, you should make sure the house isn't going to cave in on us.
2: Yeah, that's a good idea. Be brave, sweetheart. You just call for Daddy if you need me.
5: Okay, Daddy.
2: Now you take care of my little girl, Bernie.
3: Yeah, I'll do my best. Now just relax, Tammy. Did I tell you the story about the time Jesus washed people's feet?
5: No.
3: All right, just close your eyes and I'll tell you. Now, it was right before the very last meal Jesus would have with his followers, his disciples. And they came in with really dirty feet. Well, it was customary then for the servants to wash the feet of the guests.
0: Kelsey!
1: Oh, no. Look at my car. I'll sue the studio for this.
0: You shouldn't run off like that. You could get hurt.
1: Big deal. Look at my car.
0: Is your car phone working? Perhaps we could call your house to make sure everyone's all right.
1: Oh, right. Like it's going to work under a pile of bricks?
0: Three bricks hardly constitutes a pile.
1: Well, it's not working anyway. Satisfied?
0: Kelsey, did you hear that?
1: I heard it.
0: Someone needs help.
1: We can go get some if my car starts. Are you coming?
0: No, whoever it is may be hurt.
6: Help!
0: It's coming from inside the soundstage.
1: I'm not going back in there.
0: Do you have a flashlight?
1: I don't know. I think there's some kind of emergency kit in the trunk.
0: Well, I believe this qualifies as an emergency.
1: But I don't want
0: to. Open the trunk. Someone needs our help.
4: Listen to that. It sounds like the world is going crazy.
3: Yeah. Must have been a really big earthquake. I wish Eugene were here.
4: So he can help?
3: So he can tell us the size of the earthquake. He probably has a Richter scale in his knapsack. I hope he's all right.
2: Oh, the house looks okay. I think the power's off all over the neighborhood. I can't get that gate at the end of the driveway open. How are you, baby?
5: My feet hurt.
4: She's been very strong.
2: What are you doing there, Bernie?
3: I'm putting this dressing around the pieces of glass. They're big.
2: Well, can't you pull a glass out?
3: No, all the best manuals say not to, if I remember right. I'm going to dress them real carefully, and then we'll see about getting her to an emergency room.
4: Do you really think we can get out?
3: We'll have to try. Do you want to see if you can pick up something on the radio?
2: I tried. There's no power.
3: You don't have a battery-operated radio?
2: Are you kidding? I have $15,000 in high-tech, top-of-the-line equipment. Who wants one of those cheap battery radios?
3: No, forget I asked.
5: Ouch!
3: Oh, sorry, honey. Oh, I'm being as careful as I can. I'm a window washer, not a microsurgeon.
5: It's okay.
2: My daughter's a courageous young lady, isn't she? I figure she gets it from my side of the family.
5: No, I just keep praying that Jesus will help me be strong.
2: What?
3: Tammy, not now, honey.
2: Bernie, are you talking to her about Jesus again?
3: Well, I...
2: I want to tell you something. I'm a patient man. I pride myself on my tolerance.
3: Look, Foster, unless you have some other profound words of comfort to give her, then yes, I've been talking to her about Jesus, and I'm going to keep talking to her about Jesus. Are you going to ask me to leave again, or can I finish bandaging her feet?
2: Well, just so we're clear on the subject, I think I'll check the radio on the car.
0: Careful. Is there anybody out there? Help!
6: Hold on, we're coming.
0: Hurry up!
6: Well, we must move carefully because of the glass and debris.
2: Watch it.
6: And I think we're lost.
0: You what?
6: I'm having a particularly difficult time navigating through these fallen movie sets. What is this?
1: I think it's a set for Amazon Women from Mars Take Manhattan, the jungle scene.
6: A jungle in Manhattan?
1: You've obviously never been to Manhattan.
0: Am I going to have to die of old age or what?
6: We're doing the best we can.
0: Well, hurry it up. I think my leg's broken.
6: Coming.
1: I know that voice. It's Lance.
6: The director?
1: Yes. I can't believe you talked me into coming with you to help him.
6: I don't recall talking you into anything. Watch out for that frond. I merely pointed out your vulnerability while waiting by your car. Watch out for that glass. We can't go through that way. Let's try this way.
0: Excuse me!
1: Look at this mess. It's like somebody picked up the studio, shook it upside down for a while, and then sat it upright again. Daddy's not gonna be happy. I hope he's all right. Tammy, too.
6: Well, congratulations, Kelsey. That's the first selfless thing I've heard you say all night.
1: Don't get self-righteous.
6: I was merely observing.
1: I know what you were observing. You think I'm a self-centered, spoiled brat, don't you?
6: Yes.
1: Well, I am. But it didn't come easy. I had to work hard to get this way.
6: No doubt. Now, is this a real wall or a fake one?
1: Real.
6: Oh, no. We've returned to the soundstage door. We've gone in a full circle.
1: This is where I get off.
0: Pardon me, people!
6: We're coming!
1: No, Eugene, you are.
6: What?
1: Let's get something straight. I don't know how it is back in Mayberry.
6: Odyssey.
1: Whatever. Maybe things are easier or cheaper there, but caring in Hollywood is too hard and it costs too much. Nobody can afford it. Uh-oh.
6: Uh-oh.
1: Oh, no, not again.
6: It's an aftershock. Watch out!
1: I hate this! I can't stand it anymore! Why did you make me come back in? I want to go home.
6: Kelsey!
1: No! Leave me alone. I want to go home!
6: Kelsey, please, come back!
7: Is everybody all right?
4: I'm okay. An aftershock. We may have more.
7: Oh, glad to hear it. Well, that's about the best I can do for your feet, Tammy. Now you're just gonna have to stay still. Don't even try to walk.
5: Okay, I won't.
2: How is everyone? Did anybody get hurt?
7: We're all right.
5: Look, Daddy, I'm all wrapped up, just like that movie you made.
8: Ah, you mean Curse of the Mummy's Daughter. You know, honey, that gives me an idea for a sequel.
7: Foster, did you get anything on the car radio?
2: No, not really. It sounds like only one station is working. The power must be out at the others. I tried to call Kelsey on her car phone, but it's out, too.
7: Did you figure out how to get the gate open?
2: It's one of those high-tech security gates. I can't figure it out.
7: Well, how about your fence? I mean, can we get over your fence to a neighbor?
2: Are you kidding? It's a 10-foot wall. I never tried it. I don't even know my neighbors.
7: Oh, another big surprise. I think I'd better try.
2: Why?
7: Well, for one thing, they may need help.
2: Yes, so?
7: So?
2: What about Tammy?
7: Keep her still until I get back. Maybe I can figure out a way to get her down to my truck so we can take her off to a hospital.
5: You're leaving us?
7: Just for a little while.
5: But I don't want you to.
7: And I'd rather not go, honey, but there's no point sitting around here if I can help somewhere else. So you and Angela just keep praying, all right?
5: All right.
7: I'll come back as soon as I can. Don't wait up.
0: Help me! I'm over here!
6: Coming, Mr. Lincoln! There you are.
9: Finally. It took you long enough.
6: I came as fast as I could.
9: My leg, it's pinned under the camera. It's most embarrassing. But...
6: Well, perhaps we could both lift and get you out
9: of
6: here.
9: I heard two voices. Who was with you?
6: Well, it's just I. Now, if I move this way...
9: I heard a second voice. Who was it?
6: Well, that was Kelsey.
9: Oh. Well, she ran off when she realized it was me, eh?
6: No, she ran off because of the aftershock.
9: Smart girl. As a matter of fact, I can't believe you were crazy enough to come back.
6: Crazy, Mr. Lincoln? I'm sure you would have done the same for me if circumstances were reversed.
9: Not a chance, kid.
6: Mr. Lincoln, do you want me to help you or not?
9: Well, of course.
6: Then be quiet and help me lift this camera, if I may be so rude.
9: All right. You know, you remind me a lot of a young Marlon Brando when you talk like that.
0: Who?
5: Daddy, I just remembered something.
8: What's that, honey?
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5: The one with the earphones. I got it last Christmas, remember?
8: Oh.
5: It has a cassette player, too. And I got little speakers for it. Angela, it's in that drawer. Kelsey got it for me.
8: Kelsey? Oh, I hope she's all right.
4: Here it is. Let's see what we can find.
8: You two listen to the radio. I'm going to go out to the car, see if I can get Kelsey on the car phone.
10: As I said, we're on auxiliary power here, and I'm not even sure if anybody can hear me. This is News Talk Radio, and let's see, at 9:27 tonight, we got hit with an earthquake, a big earthquake. I thought it was the big one. Maybe it was. My building is still swaying. From my window, I can see the 405, and it's a mess. It looks like part of it may have collapsed. I don't know. Can anybody hear me?

0: Over here.
1: Coming. Stretcher.
0: Well, what about you? Are you all right?
2: Indeed, I am. Was wondering, however, if you've seen a young woman, Kelsey Smith-Hammer?
0: Kelsey? Yeah, she's over at the studio fire station.
2: Studio fire station?
0: Yeah. We're an on-site firehouse for the studio. She looked pretty upset when I saw her, though.
3: Ryan?
0: Yeah?
3: They just got the main gate open. We can get out now. We're getting calls for help from the city stations. There's an apartment complex on fire over on Olive.
0: All right, let's go.
2: Pardon me?
0: Oh, yeah. Kelsey's in the firehouse straight down the street, second left. It's not far.
2: No, actually, I was just thinking that you might need assistance with the apartment fire.
0: You a fireman?
2: No, but I'm willing to help in any way I can. Hand out blankets, assist the injured.
0: Sure thing. We can use all the muscle we can get. Climb on the truck.
4: I repeat, don't call unless it's an emergency. The power is out all over the city. And it looks like there have been a couple of serious gas explosions as the lines have broken. I'm told here, stay away from the Wilshire area. A burst water line has flooded the road over there, and also there's a fire at an apartment complex near Olive and Hollywood Way. Now look, folks, just don't go out unless it's an absolute emergency. Roads have buckled, and there are unsubstantiated reports that a couple of freeway overpasses have collapsed.
5: I need help! Part of my house, it just collapsed!
6: I'll come with you. Was there anybody in that part of the house?
5: My son. I don't know if he was home yet or not. He may be in there. You have to help me.
6: I will. Just show me where it is. Come on.
4: And I would strongly recommend that you don't drink any water from the taps unless it's boiled. We can't tell if it's good or not. Check your building for any structural damage. Any hint of trouble, get out right away. One of the aftershocks could bring it down on your head.
7: I was watching TV when it hit. Then everything started to shake. And I thought my apartment was going to collapse on the one below. It was terrible.
2: I'm certain it was. Take this blanket.
0: Eugene, over here. I need your help with a stretcher.
2: Right away.
4: Now listen, folks. If there was ever a time for us to pull together, this is it. I want you to check your neighbors to make sure they're not trapped in their houses. Carefully walk down your street to see if you can lend a hand.
6: Keep going. Can't stop now.
5: I was getting ready for bed when it hit. Everything fell off the walls, and then it was like somebody pulled a rug out from under part of the house. It just slipped away.
8: I see something. I see a hand.
6: Dig, everybody, dig!
5: Is he alive?
6: Don't stop. Keep going.
8: It's a mattress. He's under a mattress.
5: Help him. Oh, please let him live.
6: He's breathing.
8: His fingers are moving.
5: Oh, son. My son.
4: It's 5:32. We're waiting for dawn, and it couldn't come too soon, let me tell you. There's no telling what kind of damage this earthquake has done to us. I'm still getting scattered reports of fires, fallen freeways, and burst pipes. Only God knows what's happened to many of our homes, how many injured or even dead we're dealing with. But for now, the city fights for its survival and looks for the rising sun after what has been the longest night of our lives.
9: 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We always love hearing from you.
0: See you, Eugene. Thanks for everything.
2: I was glad to be of assistance. Good night. Good morning.
4: We can confirm that early estimates place the earthquake at 6.9 on the Richter scale. The epicenter may have been in San Fernando. We're waiting on that. And we can also confirm that the death toll is at 27, with countless injured. We have reports of collapsed apartments, parking garages, part of the Galleria, with scattered fires throughout West Hollywood, Glendale, Burbank, and Pasadena.
2: Kelsey, I looked for you earlier, but they said you were here, safe and sound, so I thought I would help. Actually, I'm surprised you

0: still here. I thought you would have found a way out. Kelsey? I'm sorry. Perhaps I should have come back to make sure you were well.
1: It fell apart.
0: I beg your pardon?
1: What you said before.
0: Oh, that. Kelsey, it was terribly insensitive, if not downright judgmental of me to engage in a philosophical discussion about your life at such a difficult time.
1: Did you hear the news? People died tonight.
0: Yes, I know.
1: So many things just collapsed, fell. What did you call them? Artifice? Facades? Mm-hmm. Buildings? Houses? They were like cheap movie sets. I knew you were right. Everything we think is real. It's all superficial. Fake. I am a fake. I sat here for hours moping for myself. And then I heard on the radio what happened to all those people. And a couple of firemen said you went out to help. And I realized what a selfish, spoiled brat I am.
0: Kelsey.
1: No, Eugene. Don't say a word or you might undo it. It'd be very easy for me to change my mind. I want to go home. Can we please go home now, Eugene?
0: We could certainly try.
2: Now, Foster, it seems to me that most security gates have a... No, there it is. A manual alternative if the power shuts off.
3: You're kidding me. I paid all that money for a high-tech security gate that you can just flip a switch and open up?
2: Yeah, well, I wish we'd have figured it out before. It would have saved us a lot of trouble getting Tammy to the hospital.
3: Now listen, Bernie. I can trust you to keep quiet about this switch thing, right?
2: Yeah, my lips are sealed.
3: What in the world?
2: Oh, no, not again. Watch out for my truck! Oh, that was too close for comfort.
3: Kelsey? It's Kelsey.
2: You know, you need to give your daughter driving lessons.
3: I would, except Hubert was driving.
2: Hubert? Eugene? Eugene, you almost hit my truck!
0: My profuse apologies, Mr. Walton. I took the curve a little too fast.
3: Kelsey!
1: Daddy! Oh, Daddy!
3: Oh, baby, it's so good to see you. Are you all right? I kept trying to get you on the car phone.
1: I hit by a brick, but I'm okay. Eugene took good care of me. How are you?
3: Well, okay, but the house is still standing.
1: I don't care about the house. How are you?
3: Oh, baby, I'm a nervous wreck, but I'll get over it.
1: What about Tammy?
3: Cut her feet, needed some stitches, but I gotta say, Bernie here, well, he was a big hero. He knew exactly what to do. You should have seen him helping around the neighborhood.
1: Oh, wait till I tell you what Eugene did.
3: Listen, honey, let's drive up to the house. I want to hear everything. You know something? I'm thinking of turning this into a miniseries.
1: Oh, Daddy.
2: So, Eugene, you're a big hero, huh?
0: Well, I helped where I could. It sounds as if they kept you busy.
2: Oh, not really. You know how it is. L.A. makes such a big production out of everything.
0: Indeed.
2: Indeed.
4: And it's day four after the L.A. shakeup, as some have started to call it. L.A. News Radio time is 10:15. Let's go to Mike Morgan now to see how traffic is moving along with all the freeway closures we're still experiencing. Mike?
2: Well, I think that's everything. Thank you for your hospitality.
0: May I echo the same sentiments by expressing my deepest heartfelt...
2: Eugene?
0: Thank you.
3: Hey, why are you thanking us? I gotta admit, I don't know how we would have survived the earthquake without you. Either of you. Uh-huh. From my heart, thank you. And I mean it. I don't say that to too many people.
1: Trust him. He doesn't.
5: And from my heart, thank you, Mr. Bernie, because my heart will never be the same again.
2: Now, don't you start getting all sappy, Tammy. You watch out for her, Angela.
6: I will.
2: And maybe you can get the rest of the family to follow. It only takes a spark and all that.
6: Maybe so.
1: Thank you for all you did for me, Eugene.
0: Well, 'twas nothing, I assure you.
1: May I kiss you goodbye?
0: If you insist.
1: Goodbye.
3: Anytime you're in town, guys, don't hesitate to call our answering machine.
2: Yeah, well, bye-bye, everybody. You take care now. Farewell.
7: Goodbye.
8: Adios.
2: So long,
7: bye-bye.
2: Guys.
1: Drive carefully. Adios. Don't forget about us. Goodbye.
2: You know, all this excitement gives me indigestion. I'm sure looking forward to getting back to Odyssey.
0: Oh, yes, Odyssey, where fortunately few things ever change.
2: Thank heaven.
0: Then drive on, Bernie.
2: Why, in a flash, Hubert.
7: Sometimes it's easy to get so caught up in the ways of this world that we forget that there's an eternal world waiting for us. But Jesus came to show us that there's more to life than what we see or own. By his love, his death on the cross, and especially his resurrection, he showed us that this life passes so quickly, and we should turn to him for the only thing that really lasts, an eternal relationship with God. If you'd like to know more about Jesus, I encourage you to talk to someone who knows him personally, your parents or a Sunday school teacher, or you can write to us. Our address is Odyssey, Colorado Springs, Colorado, 80995, or in Canada, write to Box 9800, Vancouver, BC, B6B4G3. Now, don't forget to ask how you can get a copy of today's episode. It's called The Fifth House on the Left. That address again is Odyssey, Colorado Springs, Colorado, 80995. Adventures in Odyssey is a presentation to focus on the family. The Fifth House on the Left was written and directed by Paul McCusker. Our production engineers were Bob Luttrell and Mark Drury. And our executive producer is Chuck Bolte. And I'm Chris, hoping you'll join us again next time for more Adventures in Odyssey.
8: Welcome to Preparedness Thoughts with John Stephenson. John understands the importance of being prepared. Through rain, rocks, and snow, he has seen it all and survived. He has seen major disasters like Mount St. Helens and how vehicles were stopped in the street from the volcanic ash. Earthquakes, too, including the Loma Prieta earthquake, which felt like it wouldn't stop shaking. People were without electricity and could not hardly buy groceries or gasoline. The homeless lit bonfires in the streets. The Bay Bridge and other freeways were broken. God only knows what will be next.
9: Welcome to Preparedness Thoughts by John Stephenson. We invite Jesus Christ through the Holy Spirit to guide us as we examine how our preparations can be used to preserve the life of ourselves, our family, and others. Our Bible tells us to fear not. Over 300 times it says, fear not. But so often we do have fear, especially if we do not understand what is going on. It can be that way if there is an unknown illness or death around us. Today, we know a virus can cause illness or death, and in the last 50 years, there have been more than a few viruses cause deaths, and ones that cause really big concerns. For instance, there's been HIV/AIDS, hemorrhagic fever, bird flu, SARS, and the coronavirus. And there are a few who are wondering if the 1918 Spanish flu pandemic will affect us again. That Spanish flu pandemic, it caused 675,000 deaths in America. Through all of these flu viruses, we have survived. And it's pretty sure we're going to survive the next ones also. And I think about the wisdom of Proverbs 22:3 and Proverbs 27:12 that tell about seeing trouble coming and staying out of its way. And then I think about if one day soon we might want to self-quarantine. You see, throughout history, when there was an outbreak of disease, people would stay in their homes, and that happened when the Black Plagues happened, when they swept across Europe. That was between 1300 and 1600 AD. At that time, there were millions who died from the Black Plague. Then a couple of hundred years after that, an unknown disease went through Asia and India, and its causes unknown, but it is suspected that it was a virus. And during that epidemic, millions died in that also. And today, our concerns are fewer because we have such very good sanitation. We have reliable food, water, and medicine. But still, there are people who are afraid. But fear does not have good results. We can be strengthened by the examples of people in the Bible who did not fear. David did not fear Goliath. Caleb did not fear the giants. And Jesus didn't fear anything. So for us today, we probably do not have to fear anything that's really in front of us. But we can be concerned. Concerns are good. And we might want to be concerned about having food and supplies just in case we do want to self-quarantine or get through a time of difficulty. And always it helps to stay alert and to be generally prepared. And if you still have concerns about a virus, it might be good to get some face masks before they are sold out. So this is episode 54. Start your preparations now before there is an urgent need and what you want is hard to find. Remember to give thanks to God for the blessings that you do have.
8: 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John Stephenson, P.O. 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

Can God make a rock he can't move? Well, the answer to that is no, he doesn't do dumb things. Whatever he does, he will be consistent with his own nature in everything. You see, when you say creation's a result of the greatness of God, it not only demonstrates the power of his word, but it determines the extent of that power. Like, for instance, the velocity of light itself. The velocity of light requires that the physical universe is over 20 billion years old. And traveling at 186,000 miles a second will require that this great God we believe in has such enormous power, it can actually produce an apparent age in the universe on the speed of light alone.

0: Before man drew his first breath, before light blazed across the darkness, before land stood up out of the deep, and before the first living thing stirred, God was already there. This is Hope for Today, the broadcast ministry of David Hawking. And today on the program, we're continuing our series covering the beginning of Scripture, chapters 1 through 11 of Genesis. And as we're back in chapter 1, we're looking again at the creation of everything. This is not a myth. It's not man guessing in the dark, and it's not humanity trying to write God out of its own story. This is the Word of God declaring how all things began, who spoke them into being, and why all of creation belongs to Him. 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Well, as promised, here's David to continue our series in the first chapters of Genesis. And today we're back in Genesis chapter 1, verses 1 through 2.
1: In the beginning, God created the heaven and the earth. And the earth was without form and void, and darkness was upon the face of the deep, and the Spirit of God moved upon the face of the waters. When we said creation is a result of the greatness of God, one, it demonstrates the power of His Word. Number two, it determines the extent of His power. Haven't you wondered about what God actually can do? Can God make a rock He can't move? No, He doesn't do dumb things. Whatever He does, He will be consistent with His own nature. He's in harmony fully with Himself and everything. But let me tell you what I'm talking about here. You see, when you say creation's a result of the greatness of God, it not only demonstrates the power of His Word, but it determines the extent of that power. Like, for instance, what? The size of the universe. Or the velocity of light itself. The velocity of light, listen carefully, I said this a moment ago, requires, from an astrophysics point of view, that the physical universe is over 20 billion years old. And I've already told you that I don't believe it is, but it requires it. Do you understand that it does determine the extent of His power if you really understand what Genesis says? Because the size of the universe alone would indicate the enormity of His power, plus the velocity of light at traveling at 186,000 miles a second will require that this great God we believe in has such enormous power, it can actually produce an apparent age in the universe on the speed of light alone. And all God did is say, let there be light, and there was light. There's a third thing that I would say about creation being a result of the greatness of God. It not only demonstrates the power of His Word and determines the extent of that power, but it demands faith on our part. That's what we just read in Hebrews 11, verse 3. It's through faith we understand this. But verse 6 says, without faith, it's impossible to please Him. Now listen to this next line. He that cometh to God must believe that, what? You who know it. He is. And that He's a rewarder of those who diligently seek Him. You see, the existence and presence of God as Creator must be believed in order to experience what God wants to do in your life from the standpoint of power. He is saying, I want you to believe me that I am the Creator, that I was in existence always, never had a beginning or end. And if you come to me like that, understanding who I am going to reward you who come to me and diligently seek me. I think that's one of the most wonderful promises in God's Word in Hebrews 11:6. Now, the third thing we want to say about creation, it's not only a revelation of the glory of God, which involves His person, and not only a result of the greatness of God, which involves His power, but number three, creation is a reflection of the goodness of God. The goodness of God. And that involves His plan. God is so good. You got your Bibles open to Genesis 1 again? Seven times, some say, something is good. I counted at least six. I read in the Bible the first time that God says something is good. Where do you see it? Verse 4, God saw the light and it was what? Good. Light is good. Amen? Next one. What verse? Verse 10. God called the dry land earth, the gathering together waters called he seas, and God saw that it was good. God looked at it and said, good. That's good. Do you suppose you might say a word or two that way? If God saw it was good, could you maybe acknowledge it's good? Amen? Verse 12, we got vegetation and trees and fruit and all of that, and God looked at it and said, it's good. God saw it was good. Nobody's messed it up yet. Nobody's polluted it with pesticides and all that. God saw it was good. Verse 18, after God makes the sun and moon and stars, and says God saw it was good. It's good what God did. We look down at verse 21, after he created the animals and the waters and also the birds that fly in the air, it says God saw it was good. What God made was good. Verse 25, when he makes the animals on the earth, it says God saw it was good. Very interesting. And then we come down to verse 31. God saw everything that he had made, and behold, it was what? Very good. Now, the word good has two meanings. First, it refers to that which is intrinsically good. That would deal with the nature of the thing. Is a tree intrinsically good? We have no doctrine on that in the Bible. The tree is not moral, it is amoral. But there's a second usage of the word good, and that is the purpose behind it. It's a good purpose. All things work together for good to those who love God. So when God made what he did, it was good. And the question is, good for who? Good for mankind. Turn, please, to Psalm 107. Psalm 107. Everything that God made was good. Very good. In Psalm 107, we read in verse 21 and 22, oh, that men would praise the Lord for his goodness and for his wonderful works to the children of men. Let them sacrifice the sacrifices of thanksgiving and declare his works with rejoicing. You'll see this phrase several times in this passage. Look at verse 8, praise the Lord for his goodness. Verse 15, verse 21, verse 31, praise the Lord for his goodness. It's a refrain, a Jewish poetic device. So what we have here is a statement that we are to praise the Lord for his goodness, for what he has done, his wonderful works, and do it with rejoicing and offer sacrifices of thanksgiving for what God has done. I'll tell you, this will make a difference in your day. You get up in the morning, you look at the mountains if we can see them. Sometimes we wake up to birds coughing, I realize, but you're looking at the mountains. There's no smog, it's a clear day, and what should you say? Look at the mountains. Lord, I just praise you for your wonderful goodness. When it rains, Lord, I praise you for your wonderful goodness, for even setting up this process. It's so essential to our life and health and welfare. God, I just praise you for what you have done. All things that God has done are good, the Bible says. Now, what's behind this is the immutability of his plan. Let me show you, meaning it doesn't change. In James 1:17, it says, every good and perfect gift comes down from the Father of lights, sun, moon, and stars, the one who made them, with whom is no variableness orbiting, nor shadow of turning. It's not rotating on its axis. That is the character of God. God never changes. Malachi 3:6, I am the Lord, I change not. Now, the Lord, who is the Father of lights, he made it all, says that everything, every good gift, every perfect gift has come from him. And by the way, there's no changing of his plan. It is always for our good. That's why Romans 8:28 says all things work together for good. Why? Because we have a Father of lights with whom is no variableness or shadow of turning. No orbiting and no rotation in the character of God. He is ever the same. Jesus Christ is the same yesterday, today, and forever. What a wonderful thing. But the very intention of God behind this plan is at stake. Turn to 1 Timothy chapter 4. In 1 Timothy chapter 4, we have a great statement about the intention of God behind his plan in making all of this for man and calling it good. Creation is a reflection of the goodness of God. In 1 Timothy 4, verse 3, it talks about those who will depart from the faith, and they will forbid to marry, verse 3, and command to abstain from meats or foods, watch this, which God hath created to be received with thanksgiving by them who believe and know the truth. Do you realize that everything God made, including food, is for our good? Amen? So what should we do when we sit down to a meal? We should thank the Lord. It says every creature of God is good, verse 4, and nothing is to be refused if it's received with thanksgiving, for it is sanctified or set apart by the word of God in prayer. By what the Bible says about it determines what it is and how it should be used, and by prayer it is set apart in the sense of thanking the Lord for what he has done in providing it. Everything, therefore, is good. Is anyone confused? What a wonderful thing about creation. It's a reflection of the goodness of God. And all these trees and all this fruit and all this food was for our good. And we are to thank and praise the Lord for his goodness. Oh, that men would praise the Lord for his goodness, the psalmist said. And we forget what the issue is. Everything God made is good. And it's for our good, and the purpose of God behind it is that we will thank him and praise him for all the good that he has done for us. Amen? We said creation is a revelation of the glory of God, and that involves his person. Creation is a result of the greatness of God, that involves his power. Creation is a reflection of the goodness of God, that involves his plan to bless us. And number four, creation is a reminder of the grace of God. And that involves his purpose. Grace gives us what we don't deserve. Did you know that what God has given to us all belongs to him? The earth is the Lord's and the fullness thereof. Yet we read in Psalm 115, 16 that the earth was given to man. Well, that has to be grace. The question is, what for? And the answer is for our enjoyment. Are you enjoying planet Earth? Well, we've sure messed it up, that's for sure. Now, here's where the true environmental ecology doctrines come, out of the Bible. This planet is going to be destroyed by God, that's for sure. We read that in 2 Peter 3. But when God gave the Earth for man, he gave it for man to enjoy. It's our enjoyment. Turn to Psalm 89, verse 11. So it's a reminder of the grace of God. God's giving to us what belongs to him for our enjoyment. That's grace. Psalm 89, and look at verse 11. The heavens are thine, the earth also is thine. As for the world and the fullness thereof, thou hast founded them. But now turn to Psalm 115 again, verse 16, and it says, the heavens, even the heavens are the Lord's, but the earth hath he given to the children of men. Now, does the Bible say the earth belongs to the Lord? Yes, Psalm 89, verse 11. Well, then how does it wind up in our hands? And the answer is grace. You see, the word grace refers to that which God gives to us. He has given the earth to us to enjoy. But there's something else involved here, and that is that it will motivate us, because we do not deserve what he's done for us, it will motivate us to worship him for his grace. Let me say it a different way. He gave us in creation what we do not deserve. what we could not achieve, what we couldn't design by our own skills or ingenuity. Folks, that's grace. He also has done the same thing in the gospel. Turn to Nehemiah chapter 9. If you get a hold of this, it's going to really bless you if you really understand what we're getting at. Creation is a reminder of the grace of God, because according to the Bible, all of it belongs to the Lord. But it says specifically, he gave the earth to us, something we didn't deserve, we didn't have anything to do to make or achieve or whatever. It's grace and grace alone. Now look at Nehemiah 9, the last part of verse 5 and verse 6. Stand up and bless the Lord your God forever and ever, and blessed be thy glorious name, which is exalted above all blessing and praise. Thou, even thou, art Lord alone. Thou hast made heaven, the heaven of heavens, with all their hosts, the earth and all things that are in it, the seas and all that is in them, and thou preservest them all, and the host of heaven, what? Worship thee. You see, the purpose of God, come into his presence. You know, the Lord made heavens and earth, Psalm 95 says, come into his presence and worship him. He gave us what we didn't deserve, what we could not achieve, what we couldn't design by our own skills and ingenuity. He just gave it to us. That's grace. Now, Romans 1:20. Put your finger there, Romans 1:20, and then go to Ephesians 2:10. Creation is a reminder of the grace of God. Romans 1:20 says, for the invisible things of him from the creation of the world are clearly seen, being understood by the things that are what? Made. The Greek word is poema, from which we get the English word poem. God wrote us a poem in everything that he created. And the nature of God is reflected in it. The invisible things of God are seen by what he has made, by his poem of creation. It's a reminder to us of his love and his grace. The earth was made for us to enjoy. And the result of this should be worship towards God. Now look at Ephesians 2:10. Verse 8 says, for by grace are you saved through faith, and that not of yourselves, it's a gift of God, not of works, lest any man should boast. For we are his what? Workmanship. Guess what? It's the same Greek word poema or poem. So God has a poem in creation telling us of his grace, and he has a poem in us in redemption telling us of his grace. Amen? So when we see you and you see me as believers in the Lord Jesus Christ, we are poems of God writing out a message of love and grace. Look at what I have done in them. They didn't earn it. They didn't deserve it. They couldn't achieve it. I saved them by grace alone. Oh, by the way, I did that in creation too. You didn't do one single thing to help the process or to be involved in creation. The Lord God stretched out the heavens and the earth all alone, he says. No one helped me. I just gave it to you to enjoy. That's grace. Amen?
0: Amen. Amen. Well, that's Bible teacher and author David Hawking, and he's bringing our time in the Word to a close, but he's back in just a moment with a special word of prayer to ask the Lord to help us take what we've learned today and put it into action. So stay tuned for that. First, his son Matt's here, and together we're going to share a powerful resource with you. Matt, what do we have?
2: Our resource spotlight for May shines bright on our book, The Beginning. It's 150-plus powerhouse pages of teaching through Genesis 1 through 11. You know, Jim, I appreciate the five assumptions my dad lists in his introduction.
0: Yeah.
2: Number one, the Bible is the inerrant word of God.
0: That means no mistakes. You know, Matt, God's word is always faithful, isn't it?
2: Always.
0: Yeah.
2: And number two, the Bible gives correct information about the origin of all things.
0: The creation of earth, mankind, our universe.
2: Yeah, the Bible, though scientifically accurate in its statements, is not a textbook on science.
0: Yeah, it's written from the viewpoint of common people living on planet Earth.
2: Under the inspiration of the Holy Spirit.
0: Exactly.
2: And then number four, God created the heavens, earth, and all living things. And the purpose of God's creation is to reveal the character and power of God.
0: Yeah, and that's the motivation for all believers and all of creation to worship him.
2: Amen.
0: Again, this is David's book, The Beginning, From Creation to the Flood. It's quite popular with our listening family, Matt, and it's a study with vital and encouraging insights into God's power, His faithfulness, righteousness, and love through the earliest days of history.
2: But also insights to govern and direct our lives today.
0: Exactly. And Matt, with the proliferation of confusion today, and we see so much of that around us, don't we?
2: Big time.
0: It is so vital that we understand the whole counsel of Scripture and anchor ourselves in its power.
2: Starting with the essential first 11 chapters.
0: Exactly, exactly.
2: And the matter of origins, as we see dramatically and miraculously unveiled in Genesis, is vitally important for our sense of purpose, worth, and meaning in life.
0: Amen to that, Matt. 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
2: And please pray for Hope for Today.
0: Amen to that.
2: Amen.
0: 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And just before David prays, let me ask you something. If Hope for Today went silent where you live, would that matter to you? 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
1: Father, how we thank you and praise you for the marvel of creation. And as we're just getting started in the study of it, we rejoice already at what we see about you, your glory, your greatness, your goodness, your grace, all of it manifested in what you have done. And it was your grace also that brought us to faith in Jesus Christ. Thank you, Lord, that where sin abounds, grace did much more abound. Thank you, Lord, that we're not under law, but under grace. And Lord, you know the struggles we have. And that alone is a reminder to us that you're a God of grace. If you left it up to us, we would never make it. We fail you so often. We've ruined your universe. Almost everything our hand touches, we mess up. And yet we still see all around us the beauty of what you've done, and you gave it to us to enjoy. Help us to be good stewards of it. But Lord, it was your grace that brought the gospel of Jesus Christ to us. I thank you, Lord, that we're saved by grace and not by works. There's no way that we could possibly prove our worthiness, no way that we could perform enough good deeds to enter your heaven and to enjoy you forever. God, I pray for those that may be listening right now who've been struggling with their own relationship to you. May they see that you are a God of grace. You want us to praise the glory of your grace. And help us, Father, to understand that it is by faith in what you have done, not in what we do, that we are saved. And that's grace. Lord, may we have a praising, worshipful heart as we think about what we have learned in creation. In Jesus' name we pray. Amen.
0: Amen, David. 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
3: Hi, I'm Johnny Erickson Tata. In this life, Christians have lots of needs, lots of demands. But take heart, because Jesus has great supplies. Between here and heaven, all along the journey, God has already readied every resting place for you, stockpiling provisions and laying up grace for you. Spurgeon once said, "Do you sometimes feel so thirsty for grace that you could drink the Jordan River dry?" Well, Christ has prepared a bottomless sea of grace to fill you with all the fullness of God. So, do not doubt your Savior. Do not limit Him. Be great in your experience of His all-sufficiency. Be great in your praise of His abundance. And in heaven, you will pour great treasures of gratitude at His feet. Those are good words from Spurgeon. And if you have needs, if you feel spiritually thirsty, Jesus has great supplies. Psalm 107 says, "For He satisfies the thirsty and fills the hungry with good things."
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0: You ever find yourself frustrated when you're not able to convince others of Jesus' deity? Or maybe you're the one always challenging others to convince you that Christ really is the promised Messiah. Well, today on Truth for Life, we'll learn an important lesson from Jesus himself. Alistair Begg is teaching from the closing verses of John chapter 8.
1: Their question is, are you greater than our father Abram who died? Jesus does not address that. He picks up on what he's already said in verse 50. Remember up there in verse 50, when they accuse him of having a demon and so on, he said very straightforwardly, I don't seek my own glory. There is one who seeks it, and he is the judge. Now he comes back to it. Now you see in verse 54, if I glorify myself, he says that would mean nothing. But he says, I am not without honor, and this glory is not self-given. I didn't come on my own accord, but I was dispatched. I was sent here. Remember that somehow in the mystery of the purposes of God in eternity, the Father and the Son and the Holy Spirit have set about, if you like, the business of salvation. And this is foundational biblical doctrine, incidentally. This is not some strange esoteric approach to understanding the doctrine of the Trinity. And so these individuals, these strict monotheists, are up against this dilemma. How can it possibly be that you, we know where you came from. We knew that you worked with your father, Joseph. We know about Bethlehem. We know about all these things. How can you possibly say this? Now, the words of Jesus, of course, are the words that the Father has given him. That is also very important, and it doesn't come in this chapter, but it comes in John chapter 12. Listen to what Jesus says. For I have not spoken on my own authority, but the Father who sent me has himself given me a commandment what to say and what to speak. In other words, if you get me, you get him. And if you get him, you get me. It sort of was a perplexity for them. Unless you believe that I am he, he said in verse 24, back in John chapter 8. Remember John chapter 8? In verse 24, he said to them, unless you believe that I am he, you will die in your sins. And so they said to him, who are you? Who are you? The wrestling with the question of his identity. I was sitting at my desk last night, as happens to me all the time, I suddenly was transported back to 1970, and I could hear in my head Mary Magdalene's song from Superstar. Mary Magdalene, as given these words by Andrew Lloyd Webber, hasn't really much of a clue what's going on. And as you move around the community in these days, if there is any interest whatsoever in Jesus of Nazareth, most people that I encounter have already concluded with Mary Magdalene that he's a man. He's just a man. Like so many others, so many different religious leaders, so many ideas out there, so many across the pages of human history. What's the big deal about Jesus? Now, these are the questions that we really ought to be having with our friends and neighbors. On the one occasion that is recorded, when Paul Simon met in London with the late John Stott, John Stott said to him, if our conversation is going to be profitable, why don't we set ourselves the task of asking the question, is Jesus Christ the person that he claimed to be? I wish I could have been able to listen in on that conversation to hear how Stott went through the material. I wouldn't be at all surprised if he didn't turn to Matthew's gospel and remind Paul that Jesus had asked the question of his followers, what's the word on the street about me? When people are talking about me, who do they say that the Son of Man is. And remember, they come back to him and they say, well, a number of people are suggesting that you're kind of a reincarnation of John the Baptist. Some think you're Elijah. Others think you're Jeremiah. By and large, they've got you as just one of the prophets. And he said to them, but who do you say that I am? That's the question. Now, what's the general consensus view of the contemporary Jewish milieu or of our contemporary context? What do people say? Well, they say all kinds of things. But Jesus says, but what do you say? You're a 10-year-old boy. What do you say? You're a successful nurse. What do you say? You're a retired gentleman. What do you say? And of course, Peter steps up and he says, well, let me answer if no one else does. You are the Christ, the Son of the living God. And Jesus says, what a genius you are, Peter. No. What did he say to him? He said, flesh and blood has not revealed it to you, but my Father who is in heaven. Remember the scriptures say that no one can say Jesus is Lord but by the work of the Holy Spirit. It's what we saw in the prologue. He came to his own received him not, but as many as received him, to them he gave power to become the sons of God, even to them that believe in his name, who were born not of blood, nor of the will of the flesh, nor of the will of man, but born of God. Flesh and blood doesn't reveal this to you. You will never come to trust in Christ as a result of someone being able to argue you into a conclusion. Almighty God in Christ is able to speak such clarity into the life of these individuals, and they stand and look at him with their fingers in their ears. Only way that it happens. That's why we're going to pray tonight. When God opens blind eyes and softens hard hearts. Has he ever done that for you? I know not how the Spirit moves, convincing men of sin, revealing Jesus through the Word, creating faith in him. We must move on from the fact that they were dealing with this inquiry unresolved concerning Jesus' identity, and now they find themselves confronted by Jesus' claim to deity. We're not sure about your identity. Well, Jesus said, let me just make it a little harder for you. Truly, truly, I say to you, before Abraham was, I am. Your father, verse 56, your father Abraham, you keep on about your father Abraham, I get that. Your father Abraham rejoiced that he would see my day. He saw it and was glad. What is Jesus saying here? Well, he's saying that during Abraham's lifetime, which took place about 2,000 years earlier, Abraham, in that context, rejoiced to see Jesus' day. Your question, he says, was, am I greater than Abraham? The short answer, yes. That was what you wanted to know. Am I greater than Abraham who died and the prophets who died? Yes. Because Abraham rejoiced in seeing the prospect of the day when the Messiah would come. And by faith, he saw it from afar. Now, this is quite incredible and demanding. And one of the ways to deal with it is just to say, how actually that happened, I don't really have much of a clue, but we know that it happened because Jesus said that it happened, therefore let's move on. But for those of you who are not satisfied with that kind of approach, let me give you a couple of angles to pursue on your own. Because there are a whole variety of ways in which we could say in Abraham's time that he rejoiced to see Jesus' day. For example, and I can't turn to all of these in light of time, but for example, in the vision of Genesis 15, where God establishes the covenant and he walks in the mystery of that, and it says in that Abraham he fell into a deep sleep. It was like he was in under anesthetic in Genesis 15. I think perhaps there in the vision, maybe in the promise of blessing that would come in Genesis chapter 12, through your seed, all the nations of the earth would be blessed. He looks forward with the eye of faith, as it were, and he takes God at his word and he says, yeah, okay. Perhaps, actually, in the Lord's appearing in Genesis 12, because one of the questions is always about these mysterious people, Melchizedek and others, is this a pre-incarnate manifestation of the second person of the Trinity in Genesis, 18, when you have the heavenly visitors, the three of them? Personally, I take it that two are angels and the other is a pre-incarnate arrival of the second person of the Trinity. There's so much more in it. Did he see the day in the promise of the birth of Isaac? Did he see the day in the arrival of Isaac? Did he look at the arrival of Isaac and realize that God's promise was true, and therefore that somehow or another this would lead eventually to that day when the Messiah would come from that line? I don't know. We'll have to ask him. But what he was rejoicing in was a reality that he could only see, as it were, through a glass darkly. He was rejoicing when he says to Isaac, and we read that this morning, didn't we? If we've done McShane this morning, in Genesis 22, I know I came across like that, I wasn't supposed to, but because in Genesis 22, Isaac says to him, well, we've got all this stuff, but we don't have a lamb. Where in the world does Abraham come up with this? God himself will provide a lamb. On the mountain, he will do so. Well, there's got to be a sense somehow or another in what Jesus is saying here. You get an inkling of that, at least. And what Jesus is doing here is identifying the fact

Ryle, who's been a help to me in these studies, at this point in his commentary, he makes a little statement. I'll share this for what it's worth. What he's addressing is the fact that too many of us read our Bibles paying far too much attention to the blank page that's in between Malachi and Matthew. Alec Mattia used to say very much along the same thing. He said, make sure that you take that page and you tear it out of your Bible, which I'm not suggesting that you do that. I'm just having a look at mine. Yeah, so you got that blank page in the middle. I should say, well, once you get there, everything changes, you see. So how could Abraham know anything about the New Testament? This is Ryle. The plain truth is that we are too apt to forget that there never was but one way of salvation, one Savior, and one hope for sinners, and that Abraham and all the Old Testament saints looked to the same Christ that we look to ourselves. And then quoting the 39 Articles, which is the Anglican equivalent of the Westminster Confession, if you like, Article number 7, quotes, "The Old Testament is not contrary to the New. For both in the Old and New Testament, everlasting life is offered through Christ, who is the only mediator between God and man, being both God and man. Wherefore, they are not to be heard, people are not to be heard, who pretend that the old fathers, Abraham, Isaac, and Jacob, and so on, who pretend that the old fathers did look only for transitory promises. All they were looking for was a transitory promise. This is the truth that we must never forget in reading the Old Testament. This is sound speech that cannot be condemned." So what he's actually saying there is, if you like, in relationship to Isaac, not only is Abraham looking to the fulfillment in a transitory way of the provision of Isaac, but he is actually looking beyond that transitory fulfillment to a fulfillment that is found in Jesus. Now, the reaction then, and we must stop, the reaction back in verse 57, the reaction once again on the part of these fellows is much the same. "So the Jews said to him, 'You're not 50 years old, and have you seen Abraham?'" Well, he didn't say he had seen Abraham, right? He didn't say that. He said, Abraham saw my day, and he rejoiced and was glad. Now, what they're doing is that they're doing what happens again and again. They respond crassly, if you like. They respond literalistically. They understand Jesus to be claiming to have been present on earth during Abraham's lifetime. And that would then be how he could have seen his day. And that couldn't be because he hadn't even reached the age of retirement. Why they chose 50, I don't know, and I don't think anybody else does. Well, this couldn't possibly be. You're not 50 years old. How could you have seen Abraham? And then comes the I am. Here's Calvin. "What Jesus Christ said about himself, that he was before Abraham was created, does not at all refer to his humanity. For he did not become man until many centuries after Abraham's death." And they say, "Well, how could you? Not even 50? And he lived 2,000 years ago. What are you talking about?" Calvin helps us out. He's not talking about his humanity. He's talking about his eternity. What he's doing is he is taking to himself, and rightly so, the word that God used when Moses asked him, Exodus chapter 3, "When I go to your people to tell them what you're telling me to tell them, who will I say sent me?" And he says, "You tell them that I am sent you. I am that I am." It's the verb to be. In other words, what Jesus is doing here is he's picking up what John has given us in the prologue. "In the beginning was the Word, and the Word was with God.

0: with God, and the Word was God. Before Abraham came into existence, I am. He came into existence. I didn't come into existence. Divinity has no past. Deity has no past, no future. Deity is present. I am. I am. He doesn't say before Abraham was, I was. He says before Abraham was a creature of time, I am. Now we have to stop, but a commentator by the name of Morgan captures this, I think. He says that, speaking of Jesus' words, is a supreme claim to deity. These are the words of the most impudent blasphemer that ever spoke, or the words of God incarnate. You got to choose. I'm going to decide that he is an impudent blasphemer, or it's God incarnate. Now, what makes this so significant, and that's why I was saying that it kind of builds to this, is in seeing this, Jesus actually provides the answer to the previous questions. So, for example, how is it that he can claim to grant immortality to his followers? How can he say, if you keep my word, you will never see death? On what basis can he say that? Because of who he is. I am. It's also the answer to the question, who are you? Verse 25. I am. I'm God incarnate. It's also the answer to the question, how was it possible for Abraham to see his day? And so they said, well, then we'll become your followers directly. It's been a wonderful conversation and we're going to follow you. No. So they did what was prescribed in Deuteronomy should be done to somebody claiming to be other than he was. Someone claiming to be the prophet of God who wasn't the prophet of God. They picked up their stones to stone him. It's interesting that people's reaction to Jesus is often passionate like that. In Deuteronomy, there was a legitimate judicial process. That's why it was put in place. This is not a judicial process. This is a passionate, arrogant response. This is like, let's just kill him. And Jesus is hidden away. As man, Jesus flees from the stones, writes an ancient commentator. But woe to those from whose heart of stone Jesus flees. Jesus flees from the stones, but woe to those from whose heart of stone Jesus flees.
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0: Lord Jesus, thank you that you are the eternal Christ, that you share the everlasting life of the Father and of the Spirit, that you are the changeless Lord who towers over history. You're master of time, ruler of the ages, undiminished by the passing of the centuries. You're the same yesterday, today, and forever. You are still able to save to the uttermost all who come to God through you. Amen.
1: I'm Bob Lapine. Thanks for studying the Bible with us today. When Jesus healed a blind man, there were some who rejoiced, others who reviled him. Why were the reactions so divided? We'll find out tomorrow. The Bible teaching of Alistair Begg is furnished by Truth for Life, where the learning is for living.
2: 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Here's Johnny with a great story about the sovereignty of God.
3: Brad Mowry has always known, always read, that God is sovereign, but he and his wife had never really been faced with it in a personal way. All that changed, though, in August of 1999, when little Hannah was born. At first, Hannah just seemed to be a normal child, a late bloomer perhaps, but normal. However, 6 months later, when they took her to the doctor, they learned that little Hannah had brain damage and was most likely blind. That's when the struggle over God's sovereignty really began for Brad. He and his wife were told things like, God doesn't want Hannah to be this way, and if you have faith, she'll be healed. Brad at the time was on Young Life staff, and it was politely suggested that perhaps Young Life staff was not the right fit for him. In the midst of sympathy cards, Brad began earnestly digging through the Bible to see if God would heal his daughter. When he stumbled across Matthew chapter 8, he read how a man with leprosy asked Jesus, Lord, if you're willing, you can make me clean. And the Lord replied, I am willing. To Brad's way of thinking, if the Lord were willing to respond to the suffering of a leper, why wouldn't he help Hannah? Well, that's when the doctrine of God's sovereignty began to be a comfort to Brad. He reasoned that God only knows why he isn't at times, quote, willing to heal. But Brad could rest assured that it would all be for Hannah's good. Actually, the good of the whole family. Also, Lamentations chapter 3 was a big comfort to Brad, for it says there that God, quote, does not willingly bring affliction or grief to the children of men. In other words, God takes no pleasure, he doesn't take delight in what Hannah has lost in terms of physical abilities, but he loves the way he is changing her in it and blessing her family and others through it. It's as John Piper once observed, God has the capacity to view the world through two lenses. Through the narrow lens, he is grieved and angered at sin and suffering. Through the wide lens, he sees suffering in relation to God's eternal purpose. The parts may be an ugly mosaic, but when you step back, the whole is beautiful. When Brad told me all this, he showed me a picture of Abraham Lincoln made up of thousands of little tiny photographs. If you look real closely, you can see photos of battle-worn soldiers, many with lost limbs. Under Abraham Lincoln's left eye in the shadows is even a photo of John Wilkes Booth. Many of the photos are of ugly, painful things, but many are beautiful ones of Abe Lincoln in his presidency. Altogether, the dark and light images create a powerful picture of one of the most beloved men in American history. When Brad showed me this, he said, God has this beautiful picture of Jesus, and in it are thousands, millions of tiny images, images of you and me and my family, of Hannah, images of pain and disappointment, but also comfort and joy. Altogether, these light and dark images create a powerful picture of Jesus.
2: 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Oh, and one more thing. Brad is still on staff with Young Life, but it's Young Life Capernaum, the outreach to children with disabilities. And Hannah, God bless her, she paved the way. 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
4: With SRN News, I'm Jason Walker. Huge fire has destroyed a two-story apartment building in Dallas, killing at least three people. Here's John Scott.
5: Authorities are still looking for missing people after firefighters brought the flames under control. The fire erupted after someone called 911 to report a gas leak. It was unclear how many residents lived in the two-story building in the Oak Cliff neighborhood of Dallas. Atmos Energy, a natural gas provider, said in a statement they were told by fire officials that a construction crew unrelated to the company had damaged a pipeline near the site of the fire. John Scott reporting.
4: Federal prosecutors have indicted former NBA player Terry Rozier on additional charges related to sports gambling sting. 32-year-old charged Thursday in Brooklyn federal court with bribery and sporting contest and wire fraud conspiracy. This is SRN News.
6: According to the Bible, where did Adam and Eve come from?
7: They were created from an apple tree. That's in the book of Genesis, where God also created the world. Then he got tired and took the Sabbath off.
6: Who was Noah's wife?
7: As I recall, Noah's wife was Joan of Arc.
6: What do you remember about Lot's wife?
7: She was a pillar of salt by day and a ball of fire by night.
6: Where did Moses get the Ten Commandments?
7: He found those when he went up on Mount Sinai, and I also believe he threw down those tablets and broke them, and because of that, he died before he ever reached the land of Canada.
6: Who was the successor to Moses?
7: That would be Joshua, who later fought in the Battle of Jericho.
6: Who is King David?
7: He fought the race of people in the Bible times known as the Finkelsteins.
6: How did Samson slay the Philistines?
7: Samson slayed the Philistines with the Acts of the Apostles.
6: Who is King David's son?
7: That would be King James.
8: The Bible. Read it. You'll be surprised at the things you don't know.
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10: How are you doing in the race of life? 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
1: I don't know about you, but I'm the kind of a person that will start a project and not always finish it. Like, take my office as an example. It gets very messy. I have lots of books piled up, and it's getting so cluttered, I can't find anything. In fact, one time I lost my wife for 2 days. Like, what? So it's time to straighten it out, and I start to organize, and I'll get it completed with maybe a few things left out, and then that little mess will turn into a big mess and it will be a problem all over again. And you know, spiritually, we too can grow complacent and lazy, and that's what was happening to Israel. Of course, they had gone to Jerusalem to rebuild the walls. They were successful. The walls were completed in 52 days. Nehemiah felt like, hey, my job is done. He went back to Babylon to continue on as the cupbearer, advisor, counselor to the king. And then a report came to Nehemiah that the people had gone back again, that there was sin among them again, that there was compromise, that everything was falling apart, reminding us that just because you have a good beginning doesn't mean you will necessarily have a good finish. So that brings us now to our text, Nehemiah 10, verse 28. And this is what they did before their fall began. Nehemiah 10, verse 28, the rest of the people, the priests, Levites, gatekeepers, singers, temple servants, and all who separated themselves from the pagan temple of the land in order to obey the Lord, together with their wives, sons, daughters, and all who were old enough to understand, joined their leaders and bound themselves with an oath. They swore a curse on themselves that they failed to obey the law of God as issued by the servant Moses. They solemnly promised to carefully follow all the commands, regulations, and decrees of the Lord our God. So they promised to carefully follow all the commands of Scripture. Here's another thing. They separated themselves from ungodly influences. They separated themselves from ungodly influences. Look at verse 28. Then the rest of the people, the priests, Levites, gatekeepers, singers, separated themselves from the pagan people of the land in order to obey the law of the Lord, saying, we promised to not let our daughters marry the pagan people of the land and not to let our sons marry their daughters. If you want to be a godly person, you have to separate yourself from some things and join yourself to others. Being a Christian is saying no to some things and saying yes to others. Someone sums it up perfectly. It's as happy as a man or woman who walks not in the counsel of the ungodly or stand in the way of sinners or sit in the seat of the scornful. That's what they don't do. But in contrast, they're delight is in the word of the Lord. In it do they meditate day and night. In Timothy, Paul writes, flee youthful desires and follow righteousness, faith, and peace along with those that call on the Lord out of a pure heart. And so here's what was happening to Israel. They were being pulled down by ungodly people, and they were intermarrying with them and found themselves worshiping the false god. And this is why it was an issue. And this is why the Bible says, don't be unequally yoked together with non-believers, for what fellowship does light have with darkness, or righteousness with unrighteousness? Or as a more modern translation puts it, don't become partners with those who reject God. How can you make a partnership out of right and wrong? That's not partnership, that's war. Is light best friends with darkness? Christ goes strolling with the devil, do trust and mistrust hold hands? It's a good translation. And the answer, of course, to those questions is, of course, no. So we don't want to marry or become romantically entangled with someone who's not a believer. However, the Bible is not advocating complete isolation and no contact with non-believers. Otherwise, how are we going to reach them with the gospel? Because we're to go into all the world and preach the gospel, right? So we have to find that balance between the two, because the Great Commission is to go into all the world and preach the gospel, making disciples of all nations, baptizing them in the name of the Father, Son, and Holy Spirit, teaching them to observe all things that Christ has commanded us. So we do want to reach people with the gospel, but I read this stat the other day. 95% of all Christians have never led a person to Christ. This stat also said 59% of Christians say they seldom or never share their faith with others. That's almost 60%. How many of you share your faith with others? Raise your hand. Good for you. What do you? I feel like you're bragging now, honestly. That's a little, oh, look at me, look at me. No, I asked you to. Wonderful. Thank you for doing that. Also, the people invested in God's kingdom. Look at verse 32. They said, we promise to obey the command to pay the annual temple tax of 1/8 of an ounce of silver for the care of the temple of our Lord. So they were tithing. The word tithe means tenth. Some would say, well, tithing is not in the New Testament. Okay. So tithing is not in the New Testament, you say. Therefore, I give nothing. Wait, how did you arrive at that conclusion? It's clear in both the Old and New Testament that the believers should invest their finances into the kingdom. Why? Because where your treasure is, there will your heart be also. Whatever you spend your money on is what you have the greatest interest in. And I hope you have an interest in the kingdom of God. And by the way, 10% is ground level, not the highest. It's entry level. The Bible even talks about bringing your tithes and offerings to the Lord. And there are so many direct statements in the New Testament about the importance of giving. In fact, 1 Corinthians 16:2, Paul says, the believers should set aside a sum of money on the first day of the week. We should give systematically, not sporadically or when it occurs to us, but it's something you plan on. You're to give proportionately. Paul says in 1 Corinthians 16, you should give in keeping with your income. Each person should give in keeping with their income. So some can give more, some can give less, but it's okay, but give something. And you are to give joyfully. 2 Corinthians 9:6 says, determine how much you'll give. Don't give reluctantly or in response to pressure, for God loves a cheerful giver. And finally, if we do this, God promises he will meet our needs. 2 Corinthians 9:8, God will generously provide all you need, and you'll have everything you need and plenty left over to share with others.
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1: Now, I wish I could say, and they followed these commitments and they lived happily ever after, and the book of Nehemiah ends, but it doesn't end there. That's not what happened at all. They listened to and obeyed the word of God. They separated themselves from ungodly people. They gave it their finances, and then they turned their backs on God. Wow, does that sound familiar? Sounds just like us. We've all, in one way, shape, or form, had lapses in our faith or grown somewhat complacent or lost the eye of the tiger, if you will. This happened to the church of Ephesus. Jesus said to them, "Hey, I know all the things you do. I see your hard work and patient endurance. I know you don't tolerate evil people. You patiently suffered for me without quitting. But I have this complaint against you," Jesus said. "You don't love me as much as you did at first. Look how far you've fallen." And so here's old Nehemiah. He's back with the king again in Babylon. He hears what's happening in Israel. It's like the old expression, when the cat's away, the mice will play. And even worse, he hears that Tobiah, who was working with this guy named Sanballat. Remember I talked about Sanballat and Tobiah? They're always giving Israel a hard time, opposing them when they went to rebuild the wall, slandering them, threatening their lives, and yet the people of God persisted. Guess who's back in town? They gave Tobiah a room in the temple. It's like the fox was in the hen house. So Nehemiah now needs to leave Babylon, go back to Israel, and take care of business. Look at what happens, Nehemiah 13:8. He says, "I became very upset. I threw all of Tobiah's belongings out of the room, and I demanded the rooms be purified, and I brought back the articles for God's temple, grain offerings, and the frankincense. Out with the old, in with the new. When something's dirty, you need to clean it." They fumigated the place, and they tossed Tobiah out. Sometimes we get a Tobiah in our life. It can be an addiction. It can be an old sin coming back again. "Hey, come and live in the guest room. You're not living here, but you can stay in this room." And next thing you know, it's taking your life over again. And that's exactly what they did. And they needed to get him out, plain and simple. This reminds us of when Jesus cleansed the temple, remember? He went into the money changers. He overturned the tables, drove them out with a whip. It's like Indiana Jones. And then he had to do it a second time because those same people came in again and set their tables up. And sometimes there needs to be some serious cleaning in our life because we've allowed little compromises to come in. So Nehemiah took action. He cleaned house. And I wonder if someone needs to clean house spiritually today in their own life. God says in Jeremiah 3:22, "Return, you backsliding children, and I will heal your backsliding." It's always good to know when we've messed up, we can be forgiven if we'll return to God. Coming back to the message of Jesus to the church of Ephesus, after he told them they had left their first love, he then goes on to say, "Remember, therefore, from where you have fallen, repent and do the first works quickly." Interesting, quickly. In other words, he's saying you need to act on this. Listen, if the Holy Spirit of God is touching your heart right now, maybe there's some area in your life where there's been compromise or some Tobiah, so to speak, has taken up a guest room or some addiction or some sin has returned or something that's probably coming to the forefront of your mind right now is there. This is the time to deal with it and do it quickly. How are you doing in the race of life? Have you lost your way? Have you lost the eye of the tiger, so to speak? Well, then it's time to make that recommitment again, and Christ can forgive you. Because we all want to finish this race well. I wonder where we all are in the race of life. You know, when you're older, you say, "Well, I'm toward the end," okay? True. When you're younger, you say, "I've got so far to go and so much time." Well, maybe you do and maybe you don't. Because actually, you don't know when your life will end, do you? So every day should be precious to you. Live every day as though it were your last day, because one day it will be. Someone put it this way: inside every old person is a young person wondering what in the world just happened. It's funny how you all of a sudden are an old person. When did I become an old person? I don't think like an old person. Yeah, you probably do, but anyway. you can deny it all you want. It is what it is, all right? But life is passing quickly, and we don't know when that race is going to end, and we want to finish it well. And there might be somebody here that hasn't even started in the so-called race of life, Remember I said the three most important decisions you'll make in life? Number one, what you do with Jesus Christ. You see, Jesus Christ, the Son of God, who was born in that manger, born of a virgin, supernaturally, who voluntarily went to the cross and died for the sin of the world and rose again from the dead and now is ready to change every human heart because he stands at the door of our life and he knocks and says, if we'll hear his voice and open the door, he'll come in. He's here, and I have to make a decision about Jesus. I can't say, well, he was a great philosopher. He was a wonderful moral teacher. I have admiration for him. He didn't say, admire me. Jesus said, follow me. So either I believe what he said about himself, that he is the Son of God. I believe what he said himself, he's the only way to the Father. Because Jesus said, I am the way, the truth, and the life, and no man comes to the Father but by me, or I reject it. You say, well, Greg, I'm not comfortable with those two choices. I don't accept him. I don't reject him. I'm just neutral. You can't be neutral. To be undecided is to be decided. This is an either-or proposition. This is a yes or no response. Do you believe he's the Son of God? Do you believe he can change your life? Then say yes to him or say, no, I don't believe any of it. And some of us have never made that decision. And you can make it right here, right now. You can ask Christ to come into your life and forgive you of all of your sin. Or if you've fallen, remember that commercial on TV, the lady falls, I've fallen and I can't get up, life alert, right? I have one of those at home. No, I don't. Maybe I should, you know. But you can get up because God will pick you up, but you have to call out to him. And if you're one of those people that stumbled and fallen, just call out to the Lord. Seek the Lord while he may be found. Call upon him while he is near. Let the wicked forsake his way and the unrighteous man his thoughts. And let him return to our God who will abundantly pardon. I love that. The Lord is near. He's here. He's ready to change you. Why don't you respond? Do it quickly. Pray this prayer. After me, right where you are, just pray. You could pray it out loud if you like, but just pray these words after me. Lord Jesus, I know that I am a sinner, but I know that you're the Savior who died on the cross for my sin and rose again from the dead. I turn from my sin now, and I choose to follow you from this moment forward. In Jesus' name I pray. Amen.

0: 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It's all about relationships. 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
1: That's right.
0: Let me ask you this. If a marriage is in trouble, or even if it's just not quite as vibrant as it used to be, what's something that someone can do today to help get things back on track and moving in the right direction?
1: I would say strike the word divorce from your vocabulary. Wedlock should be a padlock. And even if you are having disagreements, you can work through them. People will often dissolve marriages over so-called irreconcilable differences. Listen, Kathy, my wife, and I have had irreconcilable differences for 52 years. She's neat and I'm messy. She's sometimes late, I'm usually on time. And the list goes on. But you can work through these things. And I have done a lot of marriage counseling over the years, and I can think of some marriages that were hanging by a thread. And I pleaded with the people, stay together. You can get through this. And they divorced. And I've had people come to me afterwards who said, we wish we'd listened to what you said. We could have fixed this. We could have gotten through this. And so just go into it with the mindset that we're going to get this worked out. We're going to forgive where necessary. We're going to forget where necessary. And we're going to get this marriage on a strong footing. Maybe it hasn't been up to this point, but now it will be. But go into it planning for success, not for failure. Don't even utter the word divorce when you're having a disagreement or an argument. Again, wedlock should be a padlock, but not, I don't mean that in a negative way. Oh, I'm locked in. I'm stuck with her. I'm stuck with him. Yes, the Bible does say that the two become one, but the word that is used there to talk about that adhesive nature of marriage is not the idea of being stuck to someone against your will. It's the idea of holding on to someone. Think of a mountain climber. They hold on to the side of that mountain for dear life. You're holding on to each other for dear life, loving that person, wanting what's best for them, moving forward in your relationship with Christ and growing in your love for each other. So I put a bunch of this down in a brand new book that I've written called Am I Doing This Right? God's Design for Relationships That Last. I think this book can really help you. 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Pretty much everything I say, as you know, is built on biblical principles, but I illustrate from our lives and things that we've learned together. So I think you're really going to benefit from it if you've been married for many years, or if you're newlywed, or you're thinking of getting married. 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
3: Nearly 20% of all packaged foods in the U.S. contain unhealthy synthetic dyes, and the worst culprits target our kids and teens. Far too many breakfast cereals, candies, and sports drinks are chock full of artificial colors like red dye number 40 or blue number 1. And those industrial colors are far from harmless. They've been linked to serious health problems like hyperactivity and inflammation, DNA damage, and cancer. So even if clever marketing tricks convince our kids that snack companies are their friends, we adults know better, and we have a responsibility to keep them safe. I'm Dr. Katherine Albrecht, reminding you to keep your email safe, too, with StartMail.
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6: 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I'd moved to Denver. I was an addicted motorcycle riding businessman. My daughter, who was around 20 years old at that time, would visit with me from time to time about this relationship thing with this person named Jesus. And so in May of 1983, she was suddenly killed in an automobile accident. And all I knew was that my daughter somehow was in this place called heaven, and I had to find out how to get there with her someday. It began to make a little more sense of what she'd been telling me. And as I went through this whole process, I just finally asked some men that had been real sensitive to my wounding, my pain, my history. I asked them to pray with me. And I remember the morning in a back room, in a prayer room, the Lord picked me up, stood me up straight, and propped me up and said, "Now we'll begin the journey together." It changed my life.
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11: Well, you got the right word, discipline.
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11: 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You know, it's a 24-hour job. 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
12: Oh yeah.
11: And we have to say no to some things in order to say yes to the family.
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0: 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And finally, ask them to pray for us at home and at church. Thank you. Thank you for helping us reach more people with the good news. Now, here is today's host, Josh Davis.
1: In Daniel 9:27, we read that the Antichrist will cause the sacrifice to cease. This verse tells us, "And he shall confirm the covenant with many for 1 week." That's the Antichrist confirming this covenant with Israel for 1 week. That's the 7 years reference there in the midst of this week. So around the 3.5 year point, he shall cause the sacrifice and oblation to cease. And for the overspreading of abominations, he shall make it desolate, even until the consummation, and that determined shall be poured upon the desolate. Now, some have said, oh yeah, Daniel wrote that, yes, but it was historically fulfilled when that man Antiochus Epiphanes sacrificed a pig on the altar of the Jerusalem temple back in 167 BC. But friends, we know this cannot be the case because Jesus told his followers that this was still future, almost 200 years after Antiochus Epiphanes. In Matthew 24:15, Jesus told his disciples, "When you therefore shall see, notice it's future tense, you shall see the abomination of desolation spoken of by Daniel the prophet stand in the holy place. Whoso readeth, let him understand." And so we understand, according to the words of Jesus, according to the words of Daniel, that there will be a place of sacrifice, Jewish sacrifice, when the Antichrist is on this earth. The big question that we've been seeking to answer is, where will this be? And what if some of the future explanations or current explanations, talking about the Dome of the Rock specifically, what if some of that is wrong? And what if there is a location that lines up much better with the biblical data? Helping us understand all these things and joining me again today is Mark Lindstedt. Mark, welcome back.
2: Thanks. It's a pleasure to be back with you today and to discuss these things and to get the information out there, hopefully in the hands of those who will use it, understand it, and enjoy it as much as I have during this study.
1: Amen. Yes, absolutely. It's a wonderful resource, and we'll tell you more, friends, about how you can get a copy of his brand new book that we're discussing. And Mark, as I was saying, we understand that there will be a temple in place or a place of worship that sacrifice will be occurring in during the tribulation period, and the Antichrist will enter into that place. As I said, there's so many people who say, yes, the Dome of the Rock will have to be removed. But on yesterday's program, you painted a scenario that says that does not necessarily have to be the case, and it lines up with Scripture. For those who weren't able to join us on yesterday's program, and maybe for some who have, you know, like me, our brains are a little bit leaky sometimes and we need that refresher, could you just give us a quick overview, a quick summary of the case that you make for where this tribulation temple could be built?
2: Sure. In fact, you know, we started off by saying that there are some people who try to say that that is a novelist. There's some who try to say it's at the city of David. It's Yasser Arafat himself who said it's a novelist. But if he would have just read some of the things that his religion puts out in print, like the Al-Haram al-Sharif, which is a guide to the Temple Mount printed in 1925, and it flat out says right here that it's referring to the Temple Mount, its identity with the site of Solomon's temple is beyond dispute. So he should have read a book that was printed before he was born to know that the Jewish Temple Mount is there at Mount Moriah, right there in Jerusalem. And we talked a little bit about the location chosen by God. And that location was a threshing floor. And we talked also, you know, if you look under the Dome of the Rock, that is not conducive to a threshing floor at all. It's a very rocky, jagged-edged place. You couldn't have oxen treading around that to thrash out the grain. It also says that it'll be in alignment with the East Gate. So if you take just those two pieces of information, and we talked how we know that the East Gate now is the same location of the East Gate of the First Temple. And yes. If you take that threshing floor, you pick a threshing floor spot on the Temple Mount, and you draw a straight line from the east through the Temple Mount, it comes across a tiny cupola called the Dome of the Spirits or the Dome of the Tablets. That looks just like a first century threshing floor right there. You can see it with your own eyes when you're there. And I think it draws a perfect X, marks the spot. And I really think the Dome of the Spirits or Tablets, whichever name you like to call it by, is exactly where the Holy of Holies is going to be during the tribulation.
1: Yeah, this is fascinating. 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Yeah, Mark, and you can continue making that case that you're building all this evidence together.
2: Yeah, we talked about, you know, their thresholds against my thresholds and their posts against my posts. And this is all in Ezekiel chapter 43 and chapter 44. And it discusses how that will be. It says that you're going to measure off from the profane place and you're going to see their posts against my posts and their thresholds against my thresholds. So I think that's why we can see that this temple will be built on the Temple Mount and there will be some of the Muslim or Islamic structures still there. And it's really important for us to see this because I don't know how you feel, but I think we're living in the last days. I think we're right on the edge of the rapture and the tribulation. And I think those could happen at any time. Well, think about the massive worldwide holy war that would happen if you were to remove the Dome of the Rock or even a lost mosque and you were to clear that. Let's just say some crazy person goes up there and blows it up. Do you think that tomorrow they'll say, oh, okay, everything's fine now. Go ahead and build a Jewish temple there now. Yeah, or do you think we're going to see years and years of fighting and squabbling and political and religious issues that you're just going to delay this? Unfortunately, I think that some people who feel that way might be falling into that realm of the wicked servant who says, my master delays another day. So much has to happen. There's no way that Christ could come back today. And I think we're so far away from that understanding now that we can see, actually, you know, those things don't have to go anywhere. If the Holy of Holies belongs north of the Dome of the Rock, they could build a tabernacle there in a matter of hours today. If the Antichrist confirms a covenant with many and Israel feels like they're at peace and safety, they're ready to go, they can sacrifice, they're going to go up there instantly and put a tabernacle up there. And some of the most interesting things I think about is when we talk about like maybe Jim Barfield with the Copper Scroll Project, and he's done some translation there, and they found what I would call Solomon's hoard as he's stored up for the temple. You know, they follow this, and they found there's a place that says it's buried 900 talents of polished gold, and they've done some metal detecting, and guess what? Right where they say that is supposed to be, there's

0: Solomon's hoard as he stored up for the temple. You know, they follow this and they found there's a place that says it's buried 900 talents of polished gold. And they've done some metal detecting. And guess what? Right where they say that is supposed to be, there's "and the house of Moses," referring to the tabernacle of Moses. Now, if we know where all this stuff is, and the location of the temple could be on the Temple Mount, right where it sits, then peace comes. Guess what? They take even the house of Moses and erect it as soon as they can. Every piece that they could probably use, I guess they're going to try, even if it's the ephod. But you know what? They don't even need that stuff because we go to the Temple Institute.
1: Yes.
0: And there are so many things at the Temple Institute that people think are replicas, and they're not. They're actual trumpets are built out of the right material, the right size, the right shape, the cinchers that hold the incense and the vessels that collect the sacrifice. All of that is real. It's not a replica. It's built per the Mishnah, per all the tradition, per all the oral Torah, ready to go. The high priest's garments, they have a new ephod already built. So if they don't find the one at Qumran, guess what? It doesn't matter. They have one ready to go. They even have the priesthood identified.
1: Mm-hmm.
0: And that there's so much of this stuff coming together. So now let's look at this through the lens of, okay, if the Holy of Holies, if the temple can be built with the Dome of the Rock there, what's holding us up from doing it? Really, we're all the

0: Some people say it was a practice run that was actually a real one disguised as a practice run so nobody would bother them. I'll let you be the judge of that or whoever wants to think about that. But we have now the technology. Let's just say that they say, okay, you can do this. And let's say all five of the heifers are disqualified that are there. We have the technology. We've proven it that if we find one anywhere in the world, we can fly it in. I'm not worried about the red heifer. It can be done instantly. We have everything identified from the priesthood to the tools to the cinctures to the collection vessels all ready to go. We are so close to the rapture of the church. I don't even know if we'll finish this little conversation before we're raptured.
1: That's true. Yeah, it's amazing. You know, you're talking about the Temple Institute. It's there in Jerusalem. They have the candelabra, the menorah. It was on public display. Even a brick altar that can be taken apart, almost like we think of child's Legos, you know, connected together. They can take it apart brick by brick, reassemble it very quickly. And like you said, these things could happen within a matter of hours. You know, one question that comes to my mind, too, as we're discussing these things, and I think it's an important distinction that we need to make, because some people accuse those of us who believe this is in line with the prophetic scriptures. They say, well, you all are looking for the temple, and you're looking for the Antichrist. You're looking for these signs. Does the temple have to be in place? Does the worship have to be resumed before the rapture can occur?
0: Not at all. Looking for a temple for me could be nothing further from the truth. I merely look at the temple and its desire to be built as a sign of the times or an indication of the season that we're in. Yes. We know that during the tribulation that the Jewish people will return to sacrifice. We know that because in Daniel 9, it tells us that the Antichrist is going to stop the sacrifice. Mm-hmm. For something to stop, it has to begin. We know that it's at the halfway mark of the tribulation. So we think that the sacrifice will begin somewhere around the beginning of the tribulation. And I don't know, it could happen a year before the tribulation begins. Sure. But we do know at the midpoint, it's going to stop. And so I'm not looking for the temple. I'm looking for the second coming of the Lord. Actually, I'm looking for the rapture first and then the second coming, because those are two different things. We see in the rapture that he comes in the clouds. And at the second coming, he comes physically on the earth again at the Mount of Olives. So there's two different things that are going to happen there. We know that this all has to occur. So what this tells me is that we're pushing right up against the threshold of the rapture, of the tribulation, and everything's about ready to let loose because everything's coming together. So I'm not looking for the temple. I'm looking for the Messiah.
1: Amen. Amen. I agree with you 100%. I think it's important that we make that distinction because so many people just accuse those of us who hold the pre-tribulation view, and you talk about the temple that's coming. This is just one of those indications of the signs of the times, friends. And friends, I do want to remind you, if you'd like to get a copy of this book, it'll help you understand these principles. It'll build Mark's case, and he presents a wonderful case in it. 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Or give us a call, 1-800-652-1144. We've talked about the Temple Institute. We've talked about the red heifers. We've talked some about the convergence, and we touched on it briefly in our previous episode. But how do you see this coming together, Mark, of this one world system of worship? And then after we discuss that, let's look at, you know, what does all this mean for Christians who are alive today, and how should we live in light of these kinds of things? But let's start with, you know, how do we see that convergence, prophetically speaking?
0: Well, the idea that we should know the seasons, you know, he kind of lambasts a few of the people Jesus does in the Bible. He says that you think you know the weather, but you can't recognize the seasons of the time. That's where we're at right now. We need to recognize the season of the times that we're in. And as we know from Revelation, there's going to be a one world religion.
1: Yes.
0: And from that, how do you get all these religions to come together in one place and try to be the same thing or to be the one world religion? And I think that the Temple Mount will look much like the Abrahamic family house in Abu Dhabi. I think that once the peace treaty is signed where Israel feels that they can return to sacrifice, that you're going to see the temple erected on the Temple Mount right next to the Dome of the Rock, right near the

0: Lost Mosque. I think you're going to see the Christians or the Catholics, or, you know, right now they call each other the same thing, but I have my own feelings on that.
1: Yes.
0: And but I think they're going to say, hey, where's our place? So they're going to allow them to build a chapel or a cathedral or whatever they want to up there. And I think we're going to see this convergence of all of these religions into one thing. And they're going to come under the assumption that they're all worshiping the same God, so we can all worship together. There's several verses the Bible says, my mountain will be a mount of prayer for all nations. And I really think they're going to take that out of context and say, see, all of our religions can pray. We're all worshiping the same God. Well, like I said the other day, I don't worship the same God as Islam, because
1: Right.
0: Islam says that Allah is the greatest deceiver. And biblically, the greatest deceiver is Satan. So that's not the same God. I might even ruffle a few feathers here and tell you that I don't think we worship the same God as the Jewish people, because they
1: That's
0: worship
1: true.
0: God the Father only. They say, no, there is no Son. There is no Holy Spirit. This is only God the Father. And they believe the Messiah is a mortal man. He's not divine. How can you read the Old Testament, the Jewish Bible, and think that the Messiah is not going to be God? That's just fascinating to me to write all that off. But they're going to come
1: Yes.
0: together under the assumption and the lie that they're probably worshiping the same God. They're going to start to intermingle this ecumenical council. And I really think that you're going to see people who think that they can go, even if they're a Christian by name, to the mosque and pray, and it's okay. And I think you might have Muslims going into the Jewish temple and think, oh, yeah, it's just fine. No, it's the same God. I think that's how the one world religion is going to come about.
1: I agree
0: And
1: with you. You know, we see that even in our current day as we're building up to those things. I mean, just recently, the Pope was in Algeria and walked inside of a mosque with the imam and had a time of what he called silent reflection there together. It's sort of like, hey, read between the lines. It's interesting with Pope Leo. He doesn't really come out and say what he believes about certain things, but his actions speak much louder than his words, whether that be the LGBTQ kinds of issues, or this ecumenicism and the spirit behind those kinds of things. So I believe that you're certainly on the right track when it comes to those things.
0: And I think when he had the imam visit the Vatican, didn't he have a Muslim prayer room assembled for them to use, I think, here this last visit?
1: Okay, wow. I'm not sure about that one myself. I know that he's also reached out to the Church of England, and of course, you know, going back to Henry VIII and how they famously split, you know, almost 500 years ago, maybe over 500 years ago now. I was reading recently that, you know, for the first time in about 500 years, we saw King Charles, the sitting ruler. And of course, as the King of England, he's also the head governor over the Church of England. For the first time, he went to the Vatican and prayed together with the Pope. It's the first time that's ever happened in the history of the Church of England or the Roman Catholic Church. And of course, the new Archbishop of Canterbury, a lady that's pro-abortion, pro-LGBTQ, you know, the Pope welcomed her to the Vatican, congratulated her. And so we see that spirit rising in our world today. And we understand that the setting of the stage for these kinds of events. And friends, we're talking with Mark Lindstedt about his new book. It's a fascinating read and a wonderful study, Lost and Found, Solving the Third Temple Mystery, Discovering the True Location of the Jewish Temple, that tribulation temple that will be built. Where will it be? And he doesn't just give his case for that. 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Lots of color photos, lots of color charts, maps, information like that. 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Mark, we've got a few minutes remaining, and let's just bring it all together. What does all this mean? How should Christians live in light of all these kinds of truths that we're talking about?
0: That's really the point of all this, right? What does it even matter? Well, why does this stuff even come to my thoughts? Why write a book on it? Why try to show this is possible where we're at? Because that's what really matters. It, as a believer, does it really matter to me if there's a temple built? Not really. Does it matter where the location is built? No, not really. The case I'm making is that we could see this come to fruition even in our own generation. We could see that this Temple Mount could be a place where the Jews return to sacrifice so closely that what does it really mean to the believer? And my favorite passage is 2 Peter chapter 3, verse 11. And it's, of course, speaking of the end of the end of the end. It says, seeing that these things be dissolved away. In fact, I'll quote it here. Seeing then that all these things shall be dissolved. And it says, what manner of persons ought ye to be in all holy conversation and godliness? What it's asking you is that you know, we know the end of the story. We know how everything ends. We have a Bible that tells us all the way through the new heaven and the new earth. And this is telling us, you knowing this, what manner of person should you be? And it says in all conversation, which means your entire life. How should you live your life knowing this? And I think that we can see this study and maybe this showing us that it's possible for this to happen even tomorrow if there was a treaty well enough that the Jewish people could return to sacrifice, that the tribulation could start tomorrow. Well, if the tribulation starts tomorrow, the rapture happens today. I'm going to tell you right now, the rapture is right before the tribulation. And it says, you knowing this, how should you live? And I think it should give us an urgency of the times. That's really what it is. You know, Israel's back in the land. Jerusalem is under Jewish control. The Temple Mount being rebuilt. The temple going to be there on the Temple Mount. What should that mean to us? Well, it should make our witness urgent. It should make everything and everyone we talk to, every interaction we have, should be redeeming that time with that person, that opportunity that Christ has given you to share with them the gospel, the good news. Because our goal is to make heaven crowded. That it's not to be the only one there and be happy that I'm the only one there. Ha ha, you know, I made it and you didn't. No, our goal is to make it crowded. So our witness should become very, very urgent. It should also give us hope. Hope in difficult times. You know, we have that blessed hope that the unbeliever doesn't have. And what a pleasure that is. It should help us live in persecution and say, you know what? This is only a short time. It's not going to be long before the rapture happens and he takes his children home. So the bride is taken away for the period of seven, just like the Jewish wedding. Yes. We're not long for this world, and it should create an urgency in the believer. It should say, you know, everything I do should be dedicated solely to how do I witness more? How do I live better? How do I show people Christ?
1: Amen. Yeah, we got to live with eternity in mind, and I thank you for sharing that with us. With just a minute or so that we have remaining, do you have any closing thoughts that you'd like to share with our audience today?
0: Well, one of the things I'd like to say is I recommend you see Israel on both sides of glory. And that being that you see it before the rapture and after the tribulation, I want you to see both sides of it. I would love for the listeners to travel with us to Israel to see these things with their own eyes. I'll take you right to the place I think that the Holy of Holies is. And we'll see some excellent things that'll help reassure you of your faith and even make you more on fire and passionate for the Lord.
1: That's true. You know, last year we were there at that spot and I had you talk about it with the group that was with us. And this year we've got the book and we can say, right here it is. Here's the detailed study. And they don't sometimes let us congregate too awful long right around that spot, but we can have a good Bible study and discuss that. And I'm looking forward to that. Yes, friends, Mark serves as our tour host for the SWRC and Prophecy in the News Israel Tour. We've mentioned that several times here on Watchmen on the Wall, and I want to just extend another invitation to you. Join us this November 1st through the 12th. We're going to be in Israel 10 days. A lot of other tours are 6 days, 7 days, 8 days, but you get 10 full days in the land. We're going to cram in as many sites as we possibly can. And we want you to join us. We've had a good response to the registration. We have a limit of how many that we can take so that you can have that get to know you kind of feel with this tour. We don't do multiple buses and all the crazy things that some people do with a big tour because we want you to experience the land. We want you to get to know us and get to know the Lord in a better way. So I encourage you to register for this tour by going to swrc.com. 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Find out more information about the Israel Tour 2026. It's November 1st through the 12th, 1-800-652-1144. 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Mark, thank you so much for joining me on these two programs, and may the Lord continue to bless you and your ministry.
0: Thank you. It's been a pleasure.
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0: 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Again, that's P.O. 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
8: Welcome, everyone, to Family Talk. It's a ministry of the James Dobson Family Institute, supported by listeners just like you. I'm Dr. James Dobson, and I'm thrilled that you've joined us.
9: Well, welcome to Family Talk, the broadcast ministry of the Dr. James Dobson Family Institute. I'm Roger Marsh, the Vice President of Content and the Executive Producer here of the Family Talk broadcast and podcast. And the topic for today's program is one that has been a core foundational principle of Dr. Dobson's, and it continues to drive our work here at the JDFI, and that topic is the education of our children. As you know, Dr. Dobson was a lifelong educator, first in the public school classroom and then on the university campus. His wife, Shirley, also served for many years as a public school teacher as well, before leaving the classroom to care full-time for the Dobsons' two young children. The desire was the same as countless parents, and it was to raise kids according to biblical principles so that they might shine the light of Christ in the culture. Sadly, though, it is no secret that the same culture that we're talking about has undergone a radical ideological change in recent years. The biblical worldview, which once guided the morals and values of Americans, is no longer favored by the majority. Media openly mocks biblical Christianity while championing the cause of the so-called progressive interpretation of Scripture. And politicians and media influencers who embrace that platform are often platformed so heavily that the less discerning can often fall victim to the half-truths upon which it is based. Well, many believers are growing more frustrated with the spread of these lies, but they also feel helpless as to how to stop them. One Bible scholar, though, has done an in-depth study on this topic, and he joins us today here on Family Talk to discuss not only its impact, but also to bring some practical solutions of how to undo things, if you will. Today on Dr. James Dobson's Family Talk, we welcome pastor and educator Dr. Corey Miller to the broadcast. Dr. Miller has a fascinating personal testimony, having left Mormonism to become a Christ follower nearly 40 years ago. Since that time, Dr. Miller has served on the staffs of four different congregations. He's also taught philosophy and comparative religions at Indiana University for more than a decade, as well as serving for nearly a decade as well for CRU's Faculty Commons Ministry at Purdue University. Boiler up. He's the author of numerous books and currently serves as president and CEO of Ratio Christi Ministry. I mangled that, but Corey can correct me on it here. His latest work is called The Progressive Miseducation of America, Confronting the Cultural Revolution from the Classroom to Your Community. Corey Miller and his wife, Melinda, are the parents of three children, and they make their home in Indiana. Dr. Corey Miller, welcome to Dr. James Dobson's Family Talk.
10: Roger, I'm really excited to be here with you. Thanks for inviting me on.
9: We have so many different aspects of your life to talk about. Can we first get into the how many generations of Mormons were ahead of you before God got a hold of you? I mean, did you really grow up thinking, okay, I'm in the LDS church and this is Jesus Christ and this is my Savior? Or what was it that kind of led you in the different direction?
10: No, I've written three books on the topic and I had no idea what kind of a healthy past I had. My family says that I come from healthy stock, and that's because I'm a seventh generation Mormon, and wow. one of my ancestors was a bodyguard of Joseph Smith. Someone said he wasn't doing his job very well, however. But my story of conversion is I was invited to go to California one summer to spend the whole summer at the beach, but my friend's father said that we had to go to this non-denominational Christian camp for 1 week, mm-hmm. and he would pay for it. And I didn't go there trying to look for a new religion. I had my religion, but I went there. Someone spoke on hell. I tell people that scared the hell out of me and heaven literally. Right into me.
11: Yeah.
10: Yeah. And I saw the love of Christ for the first time. And now wow. grace made sense for the first time in my life. And so I moved to California my junior year of high school, where I was discipled, and came back my senior year to graduate in high school from Utah High School. And that's when the pressure was really on, because now I'm being told to reread the Book of Mormon for the sake of truth and not just seven generations of tradition. And when I did, I found it to be severely wanting. It had many different kinds of problems that I ran into. And I was glad that I left Mormonism ultimately, but now I had to ask the question, what's next? Mm-hmm. Because I grew up believing that the Bible was one of our standard works of Scripture, but it was always problematic. It didn't matter because we had a living prophet and apostles. Now I don't believe in those anymore. What am I going to do with this Bible and this Christian experience? How do I know God even exists? And if so, which God? And that's what sent me into a three-decade trajectory into philosophy and comparative religions.
11: Wow, that's fascinating. The reason I wanted to start there with Dr. Corey Miller before diving into the nuts and bolts of his brand new book is to just underscore the fact that there are so many people right now, it seems like. George Barna's statistics are just breathtaking. The number of people who are professing faith in Christ, quote unquote, and yet not realizing that they really don't know the true God. And here you were, a legacy member of the Mormon tradition, saying, well, I've got this already figured out. I know this. I mean, are you kidding? We have family history literally going back that right. far. And yet once the light of Scripture was opened to your eyes and it opened the eyes of your soul, the fact that then that led you on the pursuit. I think this is a road less traveled for a lot of even contemporary Christians today, maybe people who are feeling the same way. Well, I grew up in the evangelical church, so I'm good, or I grew up in the Catholic church, so I'm good, but we don't really know how to defend our faith. Talk about why it's so important for us to be able to literally 1 Peter 3:15, you know, not focus too much on the gentleness and respect, that's important, but always be able to give an answer to what's really in Scripture and why we believe it.
10: Right. If it's not true, we have no business believing it. Yeah. Why not become a Mormon? Why not become a Muslim? Why become a Christian? Why not become a Hindu? Why not become an atheist? I want to believe what is true. It does no one any good to hold false beliefs. We want to have true beliefs because our beliefs are the rails on which our life is guided, and we don't want to have false beliefs about anything.
11: Right.
10: Much less ones that have such eternal consequence.
11: Yeah, and it's interesting when people think in terms of, well, what's happening here? You know, what's going on in the world, and how many people are utterly convinced that they have the truth. I mean, they really do know it. And instead of being able to answer a challenge, they will just kind of revert back into their, well, I'm going to dismiss you altogether. And I wonder how much of that is taking place in the place where people should be learning how to think, which is on college campuses. Dr. Corey Miller's latest book is called The Progressive Miseducation of America, Confronting the Cultural Revolution from the Classroom to Your Community. And we have a link for the book up at jdfi.net. Dr. Miller, let's talk a little bit about your work. And you were in pulpit ministry for a number of years with a number of different congregations. Were you teaching concurrently at that time, or did you move from the pulpit to the classroom? Or talk about that part of your journey.
10: I was always doing a little bit of both. So I was pastoring while teaching at a Bible college and seminary. I earned an undergrad in theology and then a master's degree in biblical studies and then another master's degree in philosophy and comparative religions, all from Christian institutes. And then for my PhD, I went to Purdue University, where 6 weeks into it, I'm getting prank calls at 3 o'clock in the morning mocking me for my faith. And by the end of my fifth year, when I was all but dissertation, I had my PhD sabotaged and told I had too much of a faith perspective. And so I had to terminate with a 5-year master's degree in a field that's supposed to be about the pursuit of truth and debate and open engagement of the free exchange of ideas. And so I had to go on for a second PhD. I saw what happens in the universities at the highest levels. And that's where I started beginning to see the Marxism that was going to be coming down the pipeline rather quickly into America, leading us into the Cultural Revolution that we're in now.
11: What year was this when you finished your PhD?
10: Oh, gosh. I started, the first attempt was 2004 to 2009. Mm-hmm. Took a year off to raise support when I went on staff with Campus Crusades Faculty Ministries mm-hmm. to go after professors. And so from 2010 until 2014.
11: Wow.
10: So I got my PhD in 2014. 2 months later, Rocio Christi called with a job opening. And I took it, and then I asked, what is it? I needed a job.
11: It seemed like a good idea at the time. It's a cool Latin name. I mean, right. Let's talk about the ministry right. for just a moment, because I think this is important foundationally to help us understand why we see the college campuses going completely left, and that seems to be kind of the petri dish for where the culture is being blown up. But you are part of a ministry right now that literally means the reality of Christ. I mean, you're taking this to the college campuses, and as you just mentioned a moment ago, if I heard you correctly, challenging professors like the ones who tried to derail your PhD at Purdue.
10: Right. I mean, I was a professor, and I had to go through legal proceedings because I had one of my students, a former pastor who turned gay, charged me with creating a suicidal environment.
11: Oh, no.
10: And I had to get Alliance Defending Freedom to help me out with that. I went through legal proceedings on more than one occasion in my own career, but with Rocio Christi, which means the reason of Christ, we've had about 160 legal inquiries, 4 federal victories, 5 appellate court victories, 2 SCOTUS assists, and before Joe Biden left office, we gave him a 4-year victory in the Department of Education. Mm. And that's not what we do full-time,
11: right,
10: Roger.
11: Right.
10: We do equipping students and professors to give historical, philosophical, and scientific reasons for following Jesus Christ. And our vision is thoughtful Christianity transforming lives on campus today, changing culture tomorrow. So we have a high school division that works in tandem with churches and Christian schools and homeschools. We have our standard bread and butter college campus ministry, which is like a special ops ministry. It focuses intently on apologetics evangelism.
11: Mm-hmm.
10: And then we've got a professor's ministry, and we have a special ops PhD student ministry, where we are literally providing funding for PhD students, Christian PhD students, that get into top 100 universities to launch Christian PhD student-only chapters so that in the next 40 or 50 years, we can begin the long march through the institutions to reclaim the universities that we lost.
11: I appreciate, Dr. Corey Miller, the fact that you are playing the long game here. I mean, you're dealing yes. with the immediate. But I think too often we will, in the body of Christ, we'll take I'll just throw a popular example of Roe versus Wade was overturned. Yay. So there we solved the abortion problem, and not realizing that 4 years later, there are more abortions performed in America than there were when Roe versus Wade was actually the quote unquote law of the land. The fact that you're looking at this in the long term and talking about the progressive miseducation of America, that title is so compelling because to my eye and to my ear and heart, when I see and hear this, the first thing I think of is, wait a minute. I'm trying to live a good biblical life, raise my kids, and we're thrilled with the prospect of being able to speak into this. But basically, with the title, you're telling us, in essence, Dr. Miller, hey, this is not a neutral game where you can just kind of sit this one out. Everybody's involved, and either we are getting good education yeah. or we're being miseducated. Is that an accurate statement?
10: No, absolutely. We are in a cultural revolution. Not all revolutions come with tanks and guns, but this is no doubt a cultural revolution that we're in. This is no longer grandma's America.
11: Right.
10: Everybody sees it, whether you're conservative, liberal, Republican, Democrat. Something is happening to the foundations of America, and everybody knows it. That's why you have crazy things like 2 recent presidential candidates of the Democratic Party are now serving on the Republican cabinet, RFK and Tulsi Gabbard.
11: Mm-hmm.
10: Lifelong Democrat and transhumanist Elon Musk is now full in on the Republican ticket. You got Joe Rogan moving in on that area. You got Bill Maher. You have Caitlyn Jenner, Bruce Jenner, who ran for the RNC's Republican position for governor in California. It's crazy what's happening right now because the Republicans and Democrats have a lot more in common at least yesterday's Democrats and the Republicans over the last 25 years have a lot more in common than what you see in the contemporary Democratic Party, mm-hmm. which has largely been taken over by postmodern cultural Marxism. And a lot of the Democrats noticed it, and that's why they got out. Others got conscripted and adopted not the left, but the new left, which is the progressive left. Mm.
11: The book by Dr. Corey Miller is linked up at jdfi.net. It's called The Progressive Miseducation of America, Confronting the Cultural Revolution from the Classroom to Your Community. And today here on Dr. James Dobson's Family Talk, we're having a conversation about this new book. You have a chapter in the book where you describe what you call a case of sexualized and genderized insanity. Help us understand how severe this is, because I know a lot of people who are listening to this program right now are saying, well, all we have to do is get back to, you know, one nation under God, indivisible. You know, all men are created equal, which is from the Declaration of Independence. But constitutionally, we've kind of been moving in the wrong direction for a long time. I mean, a lot longer than just maybe the last 25 years. Is that accurate?
10: Yeah, I mean, who would have thought that we would ever get to see the day that a Supreme Court justice could not or would not answer the question, what is a woman? Mm. And then finding our middle schoolers coming home in droves, transing. It seems like there are more middle school trans kids today than there are middle school kids in existence. And so they come home with all this rhetoric behind them that they've learned from school or from TikTok. And it's mom, dad, grandma, grandpa, would you rather have a living son or a dead daughter? Mm. You choose. Mm-hmm. And the parents or the grandparents, just to hang on to a shoestring of that relationship, oftentimes end up going progressive themselves to do so. Yeah. So even the parents and grandparents are being manipulated by the kids who are getting their education from TikTok or from the school system. But of course, the K through 12 is getting it from the universities in the same way that the politicians are getting it from the universities. Mm-hmm. Roger, politics is downstream from culture.
11: Right.
10: Culture is downstream from education. And at the apex of education is the university. As goes the university, so goes the culture. And today, as goes the U.S. university, so goes the world.
11: Mm, that's a grim reality that we're facing today here in the United States of America. But there is a little bit of good news. Before we get into the good news, though, I have to touch on one other area that you write about in your brand new book, The Progressive Miseducation of America. Dr. Corey Miller, talk about the fact that we see this in universities, we've seen this in the scientific community, but we're also seeing it among Christian ministries and something that you describe as mission drift. Talk about why that can be possibly even more dangerous than what we're seeing in the college classroom right now.
10: Right. So I do give the case for mission drift in the churches, in the campus ministries, in the Christian academic societies, and in the seminaries in the first third of the book. In the second third of the book, I tell how we lost the universities. Mm-hmm. And it was really the universities, academia, where the revolution began in two stages. And their goal was always very explicitly to go through academia, then media, and then ecclesia, the church, because that makes up, in the Western world, part of the soft tissue of culture. It's what Antonio Gramsci, the most famous or dangerous of the cultural Marxists, talked about when he said that society in the West is difficult to conquer in a revolution like in the Russian or Chinese revolutions, because in the West, it's divided up into political society and civil society. Political society is like government, law enforcement, mm-hmm. military. But civil society is the soft tissue of culture, academia, media, ecclesia. And until they ensconce themselves into the soft tissue of culture, i.e. cultural Marxism, then the frontal assault for the revolution will never take place in the West. And so that's what they needed to do. It was a long time, very patient methodology of infiltrating our institutions. And now they've done so. And I can say this as someone who comes from Campus Crusade, as someone who took a graduate degree from Biola University, as someone who's been a pastor in churches. All of those have been impacted by this new revolutionary ideology that it's almost like we didn't even see it coming. The shepherds did not guard in the pulpits because we were too consumed with skinny jeans and fog machines or other kinds of methods to, you know, get a larger congregation. And then in our seminaries, we didn't pay attention to the philosophical nuances coming out. And it's like how we lost Harvard, Princeton, Yale, and Columbia. Now it's Calvin, Wheaton, Biola, universities like that for this second phase. The first phase gave us liberal Protestant theology and the social gospel. The second phase has given us social justice, which is not justice or compassion.
11: Not at all. I mean, and then we start having to look at things like toxic empathy because people look at the church and say, well, you should be supporting these things if you really care about women, if you really care about, you know, different ethnicities and things of that nature. And it's
10: right.
11: What is it like for you, Dr. Miller, to look at one of your alma maters like Biola? And I have a family history with Biola, too, that's kind of not the same as your seventh generation Mormonism, but it goes literally back to Bible Institute of Los Angeles days. What's it like for you knowing that you earned a degree there, a graduate degree that you thought had some weight behind it? And now you look at the school kind of playing what a lot of other Christian schools in California and all across the country are doing. We've got parents and grandparents listening to this show saying, gosh, we realize we've got grandkids who are thinking about going to school. If we could just get them into a good Christian university, a good Christian college. But where are they anymore? I mean, that's a big question.
10: Right. I mean, when I mentioned Campus Crusade earlier, I don't know that 20% is accurate, but someone from an inside standpoint said that they think probably in the last 8 to 10 years, they've lost 20% of their field staff because the wokeness infiltrated that campus ministry, which would make Bill Bright turn over in his grave. Mm-hmm. Well, the same thing with BIOLA, the Bible Institute of Los Angeles. I was part of a petition about 5 years ago to try to get the attention to the donors that woke ideology was infiltrating every flora and fauna of that institution. And it pulled back a little bit and then corrected itself to a certain degree. And then it started advancing again. Mm-hmm. And only recently, because the spotlight has been on it, they finally got rid of their LGBT club, and it took that to get the attention. So I think parents that are involved at these universities as far as being donors, that speaks to university presidents. We cannot afford to continue losing all of our institutions. We started these universities, and I'm talking about all of them, Roger. When we are looking at the founding of Harvard, just a decade or two after the Pilgrims or the Puritans landed, we started Harvard, and its motto was truth, quickly changed to truth for Christ and the church, lasted for 300 years from 1636 to 1936. And for 200 years, almost every president of every university was also a member of the clergy. And now today, the ratio of liberal to conservative at these secular universities is 12 to 1 for those retiring, 23 to 1 for those who just got tenure. If you're looking at having your kid go at an Ivy League school, it's 27 to 1.
11: Wow.
10: Places like Yale, it's 78 to 1 in their social sciences and humanities. And at Yale Divinity School, they have an entire course on queer theology where they make it very explicit that they're not talking about theological texts. They're talking about reading books on queer critical theory. They're talking about queering God and queering Christianity. And then at Princeton, you have a professor there who believes that it's okay to have intercourse with animals so long as it's mutually consensual and there's no harm inflicted on the animal.
11: Unbelievable that that would even come out of a place like Princeton. Staggering to think that that's how far they've devolved.
10: Right. It's crazy. It's like the emperor's new clothes. That's the culture we're living in today.
11: Incredible. The Progressive Miseducation of America is the brand new book by Dr. Corey Miller, Confronting the Cultural Revolution from the Classroom to Your Community. We have a link for it up at jdfi.net. We are just scratching the surface on this conversation, but we need to wrap things up for today's program. Dr. Miller, I know there is some good news that you do write about in the book as well. Would you be willing to join us again next time so we could put a more positive spin on what you've discovered?
10: If people are still alive after all of that bad news, I would love to. Yes.
11: All right. Great. Thank you. Well, that certainly was a sobering look at how far the cultural drift in our universities really has gone. But be sure to join us again next time when Dr. Corey Miller will talk with me once again to share some encouraging solutions to all that we have discussed on today's edition of Dr. James Dobson's Family Talk. We featured part one of a conversation with Dr. Corey Miller, president and CEO of Ratio Christi Ministry and author of The Progressive Miseducation of America. If you'd like to listen to the program again, you can go to drjamesdobson.org or jdfi.net. And once you're there, you'll also find a link with more information on how you can get a copy of Dr. Miller's book. Again, that great title, The Progressive Miseducation of America. And don't forget, the work of the Dr. James Dobson Family Institute truly depends on the generous support of friends like you. 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Well, I'm Roger Marsh, and on behalf of all of us here at Family Talk and the Dr. James Dobson Family Institute, thanks so much for joining us today. Be sure to join me again next time for part two of my conversation with Dr. Corey Miller as we discuss the progressive miseducation of America. That's coming up right here on the next edition of Dr. James Dobson's Family Talk. The voice you trust for the family you love. This has been a presentation of the Dr. James Dobson Family Institute. This is Roger Marsh from Family Talk. The freedoms we enjoy today were hard won by those who came before us, and it's up to all of us to protect them. 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
18: 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They're going to gain by deception what already belonged to them anyway. 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
20: In today's broadcast, we have a new two-part study from Pastor Sam entitled, The Blessing. We're now in Genesis chapter 27. Esau has already traded away his birthright for a bowl of stew to Jacob. But now Jacob tricks his blind father into thinking that he is Esau, and he receives the blessing from Isaac that Isaac intended for Esau. Well, this causes Jacob to run for his life, for Esau is angry. Oh, what a mess. Well, let's listen in.
18: The book of Genesis, chapter 27. The chapter we're going to consider together this morning turns out to be one of the strangest in Scripture thus far. Doesn't mean it'll be the strangest we'll ever see or read or consider together, but so far I would have to put this at the very top of my list of passages where this does not make sense, and here's why. We have here a picture, a portrait, a snapshot of a family. Now, this isn't some pagan family out in the middle of somewhere that never heard of God or had no experience with God. We are talking about one to whom we look as a patriarch, one that was chosen by God, used by God, nurtured and discipled by God. When we talk of the God of the Old Testament, when the New Testament refers back to God, he is referred to as the God of Abraham, of Isaac, and of Jacob. And two of those, Isaac and Jacob, are key players in this particular portion of Scripture. Now, here's what happens. God has made some very precious and pertinent promises to this family. Earlier on in the story, Rebecca was pregnant, and there was a lot of tension within. I think that's normal for pregnant gals, but her thing seemed to be a little bit beyond the norm, so she prayed and said, "What's going on?" And God said, "Well, there are a couple nations in your womb, all just starting with these two sons." But she says, or you know, basically she says, "Lord, tell me what's up." He says in verse 23, and this is back in chapter 25, "Two nations in your womb, two people shall be separated from your body. One people shall be stronger than the other, and the older shall serve the younger." Now, what God did in that simple declaration is he broke with an already established tradition of passing on the head of the household, passing on that double portion of the inheritance, the priesthood of the family, the responsibility of the family, which ordinarily would go to the firstborn. And he says, "I'm going to pass over, if you will, Esau, and I'm going to have the secondborn, Jacob. I'm going to have him take the preeminence. He'll be the one to rule over the family. He'll be the one to carry on my name and to see the fulfillment of God's promises." Well, you need to know this because you, as we look into this passage, need to see that all four people involved were fully aware of the promise and purposes of God. They knew Jacob was to be the heir. And they knew that Esau had been passed over. Now, not so long ago, probably the best way to put it, in our studies, just last couple of weeks, we saw that earlier on in these boys' life, Esau had come back from a hunting expedition. He was a man of the field, a man of the world, a worldly guy, a hunter, a man's man, if you will. And he'd come back from a hunting expedition, and he hadn't gotten anything. And he saw his brother Jacob, who was more of a hang around the house and, you know, make some food kind of guy. He was cooking. So Esau comes and he says, "I got to have some of that." It's kind of an interesting point because he says, "I want some of that red stuff." If you actually read the text carefully, you'll see that he didn't even know what the red stuff was. They've inserted a word stew when you go back and read through the story. But he didn't call it stew. He just said, "I'd like some of that red." I don't know if he had green and red, but he said, "Give me the red." And he said, "Well, let's see. What do you have that I'd be interested in?" "I don't know. How about the birthright?" The birthright? As far as he knew, that was already promised to his brother anyway. And then he's sort of like, "Well, what good would it be to me? I'm going to die anyway here." I don't think he was ready to die. But anyway, he says, I'll give it to you. Now it's time for the blessing that kind of brings us up to where we're at. And the blessing was closely associated with the birthright. You couldn't parcel them off. You couldn't divide them up. You couldn't put on eBay or transfer it. It was yours permanently. And here's the deal. Isaac knows the birthright and the blessing belong to Jacob. But Esau's his favorite. So he decides to send his son Esau out to do some hunting, to bring him back some venison or something, to cook him up a meal. And he says, I'll tell you what, I'll give you the blessing. Esau thinks, hey, it's a pretty good deal. Sounds good to me. And Rebekah overhears the whole thing. We're going to read it in a moment. And she's thinking, oh, we can't let this happen. Now, does Isaac know that the birthright is Jacob's? And the answer has to be yes. Does Esau know that the birthright is Jacob's? Yes. Does Rebekah know? Does Jacob know? Yes, they all know. And yet we find two people trying to subvert the will of God, trying to resist and rebel and restructure what God has already declared to be so. And then we find two others who have decided that they can't rest in the promises of God, trust in the promises of God. They're going to gain by deception what already belonged to them anyway. Well, it's a tragic story for a variety of reasons, not the least of them that we fail to see exactly how God wanted to go about making this whole deal come to pass. Well, we read in chapter 27, verse 1, it came to pass when Isaac was old and his eyes were so dim he could not see, he called Esau, his older son, and said, my son. And he answered him, here I am. So he said, behold, I'm old. I don't know the day of my death. Take your weapons, your quiver, your bow. Go to the field, hunt game for me. Make me savory food such as I love. Bring it to me that I may eat and that my soul may bless you before I die. What he's suggesting is he thinks his death is near. Turns out he's not going to die for decades, but he must have been having a bad week because he's like, oh, I think I'm going to die. I want to do my last will and testament. It would have been binding. At that point, the oral testament would have been binding. And so he says, even as his son had sold the birthright for stew, now he's willing to give away the blessing for just a meal as well. Here's two guys just focused on the physical, not thinking of the spiritual, not walking in the spirit, not obedient to the word, just in rebellion completely. So Isaac's plan is to subvert the will of God by giving the blessing to Esau. Esau willingly complies, and both of them are in sin as a result. Now Rebekah listens in, verse 5, and when she hears Isaac speak this to her son, Esau had gone to the field to hunt game and to bring it. So Rebekah, verse 6, speaks to Jacob, her son, saying, indeed, I've heard your father speak to Esau, your brother, saying, bring me game and make savory food that I may eat it and bless you in the presence of the Lord before my death. Now, therefore, my son, obey my voice according to what I command you. Go now to the flock and bring from there two choice kids of the goats. I'll make savory food from them from your father, such as he loves. Then you shall take it to your father that he may eat it and that he may bless you before his death. Now, before we look at Jacob's response to this, I just one thing that we need to consider together. We're never to look for loopholes in the scripture. Those of you who remember W.C. Fields may recall the story where someone saw him actually reading a Bible one day and they were shocked. And they're like, man, W.C., what's the deal? I don't see you as a Bible reader. And he said, and they said, what are you doing? And he said, I'm looking for loopholes. And some of us are like that. We're actually looking for some way to get around the clearly revealed will of God. But I want to suggest to you today that what I'm about to say to you is the furthest from that. The Bible says we're to honor our father and mother. We're to respect them. We're to obey them. We're also to respect and obey all those in authority over us, whether it's at work or at school or those in the government. And that applies whether the government's good or godless, because those commands were actually given to us during the time of one of the most godless governments ever. But here's the deal. When a parental figure or an authority figure encourages sin, encourages us to lie or cheat, and I'm not suggesting your parents would ever do something like that. I'm not saying you as parents would ever do something like that. But if it comes to that, if someone, anyone in authority over you, suggests, encourages, or orders you to lie, just say no. It's that simple. There's a higher principle. We always obey the Lord. We always obey the Lord. And it's always been wrong to lie. It's always been wrong to deceive. It's always been wrong to steal. And so we're going to find them doing all of those things. And again, the tragedy of this is we've got two people, a father and son, trying to take away from a younger son what God has promised to him. And then we have a mother and son trying to take by deception and trickery what God has already said. Hey, I'm giving it to you. And I hope that if you've been deceitful, if you've told little white lies maybe, or if you see yourself in the mirror of the Word, today will be a day that God uses all this to bring you to repentance. Well, what happens as she makes her suggestion, actually commanding him, obey my voice according to what I command you, verse 8. He says in verse 11, Jacob said to Rebekah his mother, look, Esau my brother is a hairy man and I'm a smooth-skinned man. Perhaps my father will feel me and I'll seem to be a deceiver to him. And I shall bring a curse on myself and not a blessing. Now here's the deal. Jacob voices his concerns. What he should have said is, oh, Mom, that's not right. You've told me since I was a baby, I'm going to inherit this deal anyway. Let's just see what God does. That's the kind of faith God's wanting to birth in us, nurture in us, grow in us, is a faith that trusts Him even if we overhear someone saying, going to take it, got a plan, that we can just say, well, the Lord said it's mine, or the Lord made this promise, so I'm going to rest in that, trust in Him. I want to wait and see how God does it. And here's what he was concerned about. And I bring this up because I have at a couple times in my life been guilty of a sin or two that, not that I haven't sinned, you know, more often than not, but I've found it the very same way he deals with his sin or his concerns about sin have been mine in the past and perhaps yours as well. The irony here is he voices his concerns as he says, perhaps my father, verse 12, will feel me and I shall seem, note that word, I might seem to be a deceiver. Listen, he's more concerned with appearances or what might seem to be than the reality. He's not seeming to be a deceiver, he is a deceiver. He's worried about his father might think he's lying when actually he's planning on lying, see? And that's too often how we are. We're more concerned with appearances, how others might see us or what they might think about us or say about us than the reality of what's going on in our lives. Now, here's what God's concerned about. He's concerned about integrity, honesty, a life that's transformed from the inside out. Jesus isn't just the way, though he is the only way to the Father. He is the truth.

problem occur. So he says, look, I might seem to be a deceiver. Wake up, you're a deceiver. His very name means deceiver, supplanter, ripoff, con man. And then he voices his second concern, and that is, I might get cursed instead of blessed. What's he saying? I'm worried about the consequences. Now, this isn't all bad. I'll share this with you. Before people understand the goodness of God, the grace of God, the mercy of God, the love of God, God can use fear of consequences as a motivator to keep people from sinning. And I think that if there are people saying, well, I'd like to steal, but I'm afraid what would happen, better then to use that fear and not steal. But the higher motivation is to recognize we serve a loving, holy, wonderful God. And the higher motivation is love. I don't want to not just do wrong because I might appear to be in sin. I don't want to be sinning against a holy and loving God. I don't want to not do wrong just because I'm afraid of what might happen if I get caught. I want to not do wrong because I want to please the Lord who loves me and chose me and has blessed me so much. So the deal isn't, I'm worried I'll get caught or I might get cursed. All that could happen. But the higher motivation is the desire to please God who's been so good and gracious to us. Now, it's interesting to note that Jacob will have lots of sons. One of them is a guy named Joseph. When faced with a very real and powerful temptation during a time of real discouragement and depression, said, how could I do such a thing and sin against God? His son gets it. He realizes, man, it's not right. There's no justification. There's no rationalization that could make sin right. Now, I bring this up simply because we live in a day and age of situation ethics, of values clarification, where people tend to think the end just might justify the means. And the Bible's saying, no way. There is absolute right and absolute wrong, and they're clearly spelled out to us and for us in Scripture. So, here's the picture. Isaac and Esau are rebelling against God. Rebekah and Jacob are failing to trust the Lord, and they put together this little masquerade. And here's what begins to transpire. They have their little trick-or-treat thing going. Verse 14, verse 13, I can't miss this. His mother says, let your curse be on me, my son. Only obey my voice, go get them for me. She says, don't worry about it, I'll cover you. If you get caught, I'll take the curse. Now listen, when we sin willfully, when we sin knowingly, everybody around us pays. Sin has consequence, and those consequences are never limited to us personally. Everyone who loves us, everyone connected to us, everyone whose lives we influence, they're impacted and affected as well. How so in this passage? Listen, first of all, she says, don't worry, if it happens, I'll take the curse. No, she was going to suffer. He was going to suffer. Esau was going to suffer. And Isaac was going to suffer. They're all going to suffer. They're all going to suffer because these guys decide we can't trust the Lord here to do what he's promised to do. Well, the story continues. She dresses him up as he goes and gets these goats for the food, brings them back in verse 14. His mother makes the savory food such as his father loved. She takes the choice clothes. I like that word. If your kids' clothes were going to be described as choice, that means they reek. And that's the clothes. It also could mean it was some of his best outfits, which just meant he wore his best stuff and they reeked. So she takes the choice clothes of her older or elder son Esau, which were with her in the house, put them on Jacob, her younger. The masquerade is beginning. She put the skins of the kids, of the goats on his hands, on the smooth part of his neck. And she made the savory food, gave it to him.
and the bread which he'd prepared.

0: spared into the hand of her son Jacob. And he went to his father and said, "My father." And he said, "Here I am. Who are you, my son?" Now, once we decide, and I want to tell you that more often than not, sin is, in the life of a believer, a decision. Oh, yeah, there are times where I just kind of run around the corner and something happens and I say the wrong thing or think the wrong thing or do the wrong thing. Those sins do happen in my life and in your lives. But there are more times where we know what we're doing is wrong. And we justify it, we rationalize it, we excuse it, or we blame others for it. We're going to see all that happens here. And there are three things that happen here, three lies, three situations that we can find ourselves in, even as they do, as a direct result of pretending, as a direct result of proclaiming a lie. Now, note the first lie, the first proclamation. As he comes in with the food and his father says, "Hey, who is it?" He says, "Well, here I am." He says, "Who are you, my son?" First lie there in verse 19. Jacob said to his father, "I am Esau, your firstborn." Now, I kind of imagine Esau, or, you know, Jacob, and this is just my imagination. I imagine him being sort of like Jerry Lewis and his brother more like Dean Martin, if you're from that generation. Or if you're younger, it's sort of like, you know, Jacob's sort of a James Carey, you know, Jim Carrey kind of guy. And the others, you know, a little more cool and suave, you know, the man's man. You get the idea. So he comes in and he says, "Who are you?" And he says, "Well, I'm Esau." And then he says, "Well, you don't sound like Esau." "Well, I'm Esau. I really am." Those of you who have preteens, perhaps you've heard this. Kid answers the phone, "Hello?" And then you see this sort of blush, and then they're like, "Hello? No, she's not here right now." If it's never happened to you, it used to happen to me. I kind of got one of those high-pitched voices. It was very embarrassing. Somebody call up, I'd answer the phone, they'd go, "Mrs. Allen?" I'd go, "Oh, she's not here." You know? Oh, man, it's like the worst. Well, that's a common thing for preteens. And so what a preteen begins to do is pretend, to masquerade, to put on, if you will, airs. And there's a very practical application we're heading to with this. If you hear your preteen or your early teen saying, "Hello," I never hear voices as low as a 12 or 13-year-old guy trying to pretend that he's already 18 or something. But here's the deal. See the full picture. Not only is he imitating his brother's voice, but he's put his brother's clothes on. Now, his brother is a man of the field, a man of the world, a worldly guy, if you will. And I see teens doing this, and this is why I bring it up. If you're a teen, and if you've grown up in the church especially, be very careful about trying to fit in, to blend in, to appear to be just like everyone else. Why? God's made you different, and the difference is good. It's one the world needs to see. In trying to wear the clothes of your brothers in the world, trying to imitate the way they talk, trying to be like them, it's a deception. It's pretending you're someone you're not. If you're a child of God, you're a child of God. Rejoice in that. Proclaim it gladly. No greater blessing than to be a child of God.
1: The world today is full of people trying to be someone or something that they're not. We see men trying to be women and women trying to be men. We see the world's idea of the perfect man or woman represented in the advertising and the media of this world. And then we see so many people racing and compromising to conform themselves to those images. Romans 12:2 tells us, "Do not be conformed to this world, but be transformed by the renewing of your mind, that you may prove what is that good and acceptable and perfect will of God." When our minds are renewed, as the scripture states, the perfect will of God that will be proved to you and to those around you is that Jesus loves you exactly as he has created you, and he desires you to be his child so much He went to the cross in order for that will of his to be reality.
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0: Now we pick up reading from the Word of God at Proverbs chapter 16, verse 25. There is a way which seems right to a man, but its end is the way of death. A worker's appetite works for him, for his hunger urges him on. A worthless man digs up evil, while his words are like scorching fire. A perverse man spreads strife, and a slanderer separates intimate friends. A man of violence entices his neighbor and leads him in a way that is not good. He who winks his eyes does so to devise perverse things. He who compresses his lips brings evil to pass. A gray head is a crown of glory. It is found in the way of righteousness. He who is slow to anger is better than the mighty, and he who rules his spirit than he who captures a city. The lot is cast into the lap, but its every decision is from the Lord. Proverbs chapter 17. Better is a dry morsel and quietness with it than a house full of feasting with strife. A servant who acts wisely will rule over a son who acts shamefully, and will share in the inheritance among brothers. The refining pot is for silver and the furnace for gold, but the Lord tests hearts. An evildoer listens to wicked lips, a liar pays attention to a destructive tongue. He who mocks the poor taunts his maker. He who rejoices at calamity will not go unpunished. Grandchildren are the crown of old men, and the glory of sons is their fathers. Excellent speech is not fitting for a fool, much less are lying lips to a prince. A bribe is a charm in the sight of its owner. Wherever he turns, he prospers. He who conceals a transgression seeks love, but he who repeats a matter separates intimate friends. A rebuke goes deeper into one who has understanding than 100 blows into a fool. A rebellious man seeks only evil, so a cruel messenger will be sent against him. Let a man meet a bear robbed of her cubs rather than a fool in his folly. He who returns evil for good, evil will not depart from his house. The beginning of strife is like letting out water, so abandon the quarrel before it breaks out. He who justifies the wicked and he who condemns the righteous, both of them alike are an abomination to the Lord. Why is there a price in the hand of a fool to buy wisdom when he has no sense? Find out more about this little ministry with an eternal message by visiting our website, the-word.info. The-word.info. 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

0: like father, like son. Well, usually that phrase is used in a negative way. More often than not, it points to how sons follow in their father's mistakes. And surprisingly, that's true even of the greatest men of faith in the Old Testament. Welcome to Through the Bible. As the Bible bus pulls up to Genesis 26, we're going to see how Abraham's sins were passed on to his son Isaac, proving, as Dr. J. Vernon McGee liked to say, that there's no generation gap when it comes to sin. I'm Steve Schwetz, your host, inviting you to climb aboard. And as you find your seat, Greg and I have got a few letters to share from our fellow listeners.
1: We do. And of course, it's just the last few days of letter month, which is something Dr. McGee started, and we've carried on a tradition every May and every December. We just say, would you take a minute and tell us your story? And we're so glad that listeners have. This first one is pretty exciting. I'd like you to read this.
0: Yeah, our first note comes from a listener who, in this case, didn't give his name. He wrote, I began listening from prison on a forbidden radio headset. And for some reason, once the radio was left to me by a prisoner who was going home, the rules changed and it wasn't contraband anymore. It only picked up a few channels, including a Christian one. That was April of 1996. And a miracle happened in my heart when I got on the Bible bus. So I stayed on the bus after my release 4 months later and now continue to ride even 30 years later. What a glorious journey.
1: And earlier this month, Steve, we read a gentleman that had a meth addiction and through the Bible helped him. We've had so many of those testimonies over the decades of people that, you know, we would consider in really a rough place in life, a real low spot. And yet God's word just reaches them, and I just love the idea of a guy listening, you know, secretly on headphones and in prison, and now 30 years later, he's still listening.
0: Yeah.
1: All right, we also have a listener named Honora who shares this. What a blessing to discover your outstanding radio and online Bible studies. I officially hopped onto the Bible bus back in 2020. I had occasionally listened to, quote, that pastor with a funny Texas drawl, unquote, but didn't understand that it was a journey to study God's word and that Pastor McGee was inviting me and everyone to experience it together. I will be very soon finishing my first tour on the Bible bus. Having been raised with rituals instead of a relationship, I was blessed to be saved at the age of 52, which also led to my dear old mom, now with the Lord, to be saved at 74.
0: Wow.
1: There are thousands upon thousands of Christ followers who are, just like me, starving for spiritual nourishment. Through a thorough, systematic study of the Bible with Dr. McGee, the saints not only get fed spiritual food, but grow more mature in our faith in God, the Father, and ever closer to the Lord Jesus Christ. I thank God for those hours of listening, learning, and loving God's word as a gift to his children. And I hope to keep listening for as long as God wills it for me. And then the letter closes this way. I'm giving a special donation this year to have the Bible bus receive a complete body haul and the works because of all the turmoil in the world right now.
0: Wow.
1: What a great letter.
0: Yeah. Thank you, Honora, for the encouragement and just the testimony. Maybe you're out there and you're in your 50s or 70s and you're a little skeptical and you haven't yet trusted Christ. It's never too late. As long as you have breath in your lungs, you can trust Christ for your salvation. We'd encourage you to do that today. Greg, why don't you pray for us as we begin our study?
1: Father, it never ceases to amaze us at the creative ways that your word breaks into people's lives. And we play such a small part in just holding out the word of life and giving the bread of life out. And yet you do all of the important work and transforming souls and breaking through circumstances. And we just want to praise you for that and pray you will continue to do it even today as the program goes out. In Jesus' name, amen.
0: Now our study of Genesis 26 on Through the Bible continues with Dr. J. Vernon McGee.
2: Now, friends, I come today to the 26th chapter of the book of Genesis. You have your Bible, turn there. And if you have our notes and outlines, be sure and use them. And may I also add, if you do not have notes and outlines, we invite you to write in and ask for yours today. Now, frankly, when I was a much younger preacher than I am now, chapters like this worried me, especially here in the book of Genesis, when there's so many exciting chapters. And very frankly, when you read this chapter here, it doesn't seem to be very exciting. Fact, it isn't. It's rather colorless, uninteresting. Fact, it's sort of blah when you read it. And especially when you have an exciting man like Abraham here before this. Then you have the exciting man Jacob that's coming before us now. And this chapter is all about Isaac. In fact, it's the only chapter that's really all about Isaac. And it doesn't seem to be very exciting. All he does is dig wells. And yet, in later years, I've come to examine these chapters and have found out that God has a message here for us also. In fact, a very important message, because we need to recognize that what Paul said is quite accurate. In Romans 15:4, he says, "For whatsoever things were written aforetime were written for our learning, that we through patience and comfort of the Scriptures might have hope." And this is a chapter to give some of us patience, because very frankly, I think this is a chapter for folk like some of us. I must say I come under this category, but don't get the impression by just reading this chapter, this is all God wants. I'm glad the Lord had a man around like Abraham and a man like Jacob and a man like David, because they were go-getters and they were aggressive, and that God can use also. But this chapter has a great message for many of us, and I'm sure that we're going to get it. Because, again, Paul said all Scripture is given by inspiration of God, and it's profitable for doctrine, for reproof, for correction, for instruction in righteousness, that the man of God may be perfect, truly furnished unto all good works. Now, with that thought in mind, let's come to Genesis 26. Here Isaac, the beloved son, has the covenant confirmed to him. And then we find him dropping into the same sin of unbelief that his father Abraham did. And then we see him digging these wells in the land of Gerar. This doesn't seem to be very exciting, but there's a message here for us. And so today, let's not miss it. I'm reading now Genesis 26, verse 1. There was a famine in the land beside the first famine that was in the days of Abraham, and Isaac went unto Abimelech, king of the Philistines, unto Gerar. Now, this is the second famine that's mentioned. You remember the famine in the days of Abraham, and Abraham and Lot, they took off for Egypt. And notice what happens now. "And the Lord appeared unto him and said, Go not down unto Egypt, dwell in the land which I shall tell thee of." Now, why did God say that to this man, Isaac? Well, he had an example before him of his father who ran off down to the land of Egypt. That reveals the fact that like father, like son, that sins are carried from father to son. And you can talk about the generation gap all you want to, but there's no generation gap of sin. It just flows right from one to the other. And generally, the son makes very much the same mistake that the father did, unless something intervenes. Now, God says to this man Isaac at the time of the famine, "Go not down into Egypt. Dwell in the land which I shall tell thee of. Sojourn in this land, and I will be with thee." Now, listen to God as he confirms the covenant that he'd made with Abraham. "And I will bless thee, for unto thee and unto thy seed I will give all these countries, and I will perform the oath which I swear unto Abraham thy father." Now, you can see that God is merely confirming the covenant that he had made with Abraham. He says to Isaac, "Don't leave the land. Don't go to Egypt. I want to confirm my covenant that I made with Abraham with you. I'll give you this land." Now, not only that, verse 4 now, "And I will make thy seed to multiply as the stars of heaven. I will give unto thy seed all these countries, and in thy seed shall all the nations of the earth be blessed." Now, that is a repetition of the covenant God made to Abraham. And that is That'd be a seed. That would be the line that would have that land. And the land was involved. And he'd be a blessing to all nations. That's important to see. Now, he says, because that Abraham obeyed my voice and kept my charge, my commandments, my statutes, and my laws. Now, up to this point, God had not given any laws, that is, the Mosaic system. Abraham wasn't in under it at all. But the important thing is that when God told Abraham something, Abraham believed God and acted upon that. Abraham believed God and acted upon it. And that's the demonstration of faith today. We have too many people they complain about. There's no reality. A lady came in to talk to me some time ago, and she said, I believe, but I don't feel anything, and I'm not sure. And my, what a feeling of uncertainty. Well, you didn't have to talk to her long to find out that there's no action in her life whatsoever. She was just sitting in the corner, twiddling her thumbs and saying, I believe. And then expecting the house probably to fall in on her or some great something to take place. Well, that won't happen. When you believe God, you act upon God. If you should call me up right now and say, Dr. McGee, you go down to the bank there in downtown Los Angeles. I've just put a certain amount of money down there for you, and I want you to go down there to get it. What do you think I'd do? Just sit right here the rest of the day? No, my friend, if you know me, you'll know that by the time that you are through speaking on the telephone, I will have had my hat on my head and I'll start walking. I'll be down there. Faith is what you act on. It's something that you step out on. Abraham believed God. God counted it righteousness. And God now says to Isaac, I want you to be that kind of a man also. Now, verse 6, and Isaac dwelt in Gerar, and the men of the place asked him of his wife, and he said, she's my sister. Now, Gerar's to the south. Abraham and Isaac all lived in the south part of that country. And actually, Abraham had come into the land way up in Shechem, up in the northern part. But he ended up by living down at Hebron, the place of communion. Now, Isaac dwelt in Gerar, and the man of the place asked him of his wife, and he said, she's my sister, for he feared to say, she's my wife, lest, said he, the man of the place should kill me for Rebekah, because she was fair to look upon. And believe me, we've already found out that she was a very beautiful person. But now Isaac again is repeating the sin of his father. God warned him not to go to Egypt. He didn't go to Egypt, but he went to Gerar. And here in the land of Gerar, why, he says to Rebekah, as he saw the men of that place casting glances toward Rebekah, said, you tell them that you're my sister, not my wife. Now, the difference between Abraham and Isaac is that Abraham told a half a lie, and Isaac told a whole one. It was cut out of whole cloth. The one that he's telling. Now he says in verse 8, it came to pass when he had been there a long time that Abimelech, king of the Philistines, looked out at a window and saw, and behold, Isaac was sporting with Rebekah, his wife. He's making love to her, by the way. Or, as the saying is today, they were having a love in. And it came to pass when he had been there a long time that Abimelech, king of the Philistines, looked out at the window and saw, and behold, Isaac was sporting with Rebekah, his wife. And Abimelech called Isaac and said, behold, of a surety, she's thy wife. And how saidest thou, she's my sister? And Isaac said unto him, because I said, lest I die for her. And Abimelech said, what is this that thou hast done unto us? One of the people might lightly have lain with thy wife, and thou shouldst have brought guiltiness upon us. In other words, Isaac had put these people in danger of committing a sin. Then he goes on to say, and Abimelech charged all his people, saying, He that toucheth this man or his wife shall surely be put to death. Now, Abimelech became a very good friend of Isaac. Isaac had the respect of the community, just as Abraham did. Both of them are outstanding men. We are not apt to get that impression, by the way, from the rest of this chapter, and that's the reason I mention it here. He that toucheth this man or his wife shall surely be put to death. Then Isaac sowed in that land and received in the same year 100-fold, and the Lord blessed him. God's with him, you see, and that is the blessing that God promised to these people from the day called Abraham. It was an earthly blessing. Well, later on, when he put them in that land, he says, I'll bless you in your basket. That is, I'll fill it with foodstuff. And God made that good when they were walking in fellowship with him. Now, he's not promised us that. He's promised us spiritual blessings. We are told we're blessed with all spiritual blessings. And that is our portion today. And on the same term, if you'll walk with God, if you today will permit him, he wants to bless you abundantly spiritually. Now, we find here that Isaac is greatly blessed. His field brings forth 100-fold. And the man waxed great and went forward and grew until he became very great. Now, don't miss that, friends. This is a very important verse because the impression is that Abraham was outstanding and that Jacob was, actually, but not Isaac. Well, let me say that Isaac is outstanding. And now somebody's going to come along and say to me, but look, his birth is tied in with that of Abraham. His life is not separated from Abraham. He is the one that's important and when he was offered there upon the altar. But again, it's Abraham and Isaac together. And why is that? Well, we have already seen this is a wonderful picture that we have here. All these things happened unto them for examples unto us. And it reveals the intimacy between the Lord Jesus Christ and the Father. He said, he that hath seen me hath seen the Father. And he could say to the Father in the great high priestly prayer in John 17, I finished the work which thou gavest me to do. And then he said, my Father worketh hitherto, and I work. Therefore, it's very proper that the story of Isaac and the story of Abraham be identified together. And that's been true. This is the first chapter that we see Isaac standing on his own 2 feet. And it doesn't look too attractive, but the Word of God makes it very clear that he not only waxed great, but he became very great in that land. And this man now exhibits this weakness, which is a real weakness, same sin as Abraham. Now we are told in verse 14 that he had possession of flocks and possession of herds and great store of servants, and the Philistines envied him for all the wells which his father's servants had digged in the days of Abraham, his father, the Philistines had stopped them and filled them with earth. Now, the Philistines just couldn't stand to see all this prosperity. And down in that land, why, Abraham had been digging wells. And this boy came along, they became his, went out one morning and found out they were all filled up. The Philistines had done it. And this, by the way, is the first mention of the enmity of the Philistines that led to a continual warfare later on in the days of David. Now, verse 16. And Abimelech said unto Isaac, go from us, for thou art much mightier than we. Notice the importance here of this man Isaac at this time. And Isaac departed thence and pitched his tent in the valley of Gera and dwelt there. This man Abimelech, he said, you're causing a great deal of difficulty now, and it'd be best if you left. He had great respect for Isaac, you can see. Now, this is a part of the life of Isaac that looks like weakness, but it's not. Now, will you notice it? Isaac digged again the wells of water, which they had digged in the days of Abraham, his father. Now, you see, he's returning back to that land where his father was. For the Philistines stopped them after the death of Abraham, and he called their names after the names by which his father had called them. And Isaac's servants digged in a valley and found there a well of springing water. And the herdmen of Gerar did strive with Isaac's herdmen, saying, "The water is ours." And he called the name of the well Esek, because they strove with him. Now, this reveals a struggle. And very frankly, you have here the water. And may I say that I feel the water is a picture of the Word of God. We are to drink deep of it. It's called the water of the Word, and it's for drinking purposes, to slack our thirst, and it's also for washing. You clean through the Word which I have spoken unto you. And water becomes a very important item in life. You can't have life without water. You can fly over this desert of Arizona, New Mexico, and California, and when you fly over it, you just see plenty of desert. Then all of a sudden, you see that which is just lush green, and you raise the question, what happened down there? Well, water is the only explanation. You can tell the same thing about the children of God today in any church. The difference is the Word of God, those that study the Word of God. And there's a struggle, friends. It's not easy. I think you almost have to pay a price today really going to study the Word of God. You can do anything. The devil will let you do anything except get into the Word of God. Now, verse 20. The herdmen of Gerar did strive with Isaac's herdmen. Now, verse 21. And they digged another well and strove for that also. And he called the name of it Sitnah. And he removed from thence and digged another well, and for that they strove not. And he called the name of it Rehoboth. And he said, "For now the Lord hath made room for us, and we shall be fruitful in the land." Rehoboth. There's room for us, and we'll be fruitful in the land. We'll be a blessing. Now, notice this. He'd dig a well, and they'd take it away from him. And he'd move up and dig another well. They'd take that away from him. And what happened? Well, he just keeps moving up. This reveals, may I say, that Isaac is a man of peace and a man of patience. David wouldn't have done this. I can tell you that. Simon Peter wouldn't have done this. And if you want to know the truth, Vernon McGee wouldn't have done that. But it's a lesson for us here, and especially when it pertains to the Word of God. May I say, we'll have to do some striving if we're really going to get the Word of God out. Now, we are told he went up from thence to Beersheba, and the Lord appeared unto him the same night and said, "I am the God of Abraham, thy father. Fear not. For I am with thee, I will bless thee and multiply thy seed for my servant Abraham's sake." Now, God appears to him to comfort him. God appeared to the patriarchs, you see, with the exception, of course, of Joseph here. Abraham, Isaac, and Jacob, he appeared to them. Now, notice, he builded an altar there and called upon the name of the Lord, pitched his tent there, and there Isaac's servants digged a well. Here he goes again, he's digging wells. You can always put a well down next to Isaac. You can put an altar down next to Abraham, and you'll put a tent down next to Jacob, as we'll see later on. Now we are told in verse 26, "Then Abimelech went to him from Gerar, and Ahazath, one of his friends, and Phicol, the chief captain of his army. And Isaac said unto them, Wherefore come ye to me, seeing ye hate me and have sent me away from you? And they said, We saw certainly that the Lord was with thee. And we said, Let there be now an oath betwixt us, even betwixt us and thee, and let us make a covenant with thee, that thou wilt do us no hurt, as we have not touched thee." You see, they had respect for this man, Isaac. Now we're told, verse 34, "And Esau was 40 years old when he took to wife Judith, the wife of Beeri the Hittite, and the daughter of Elon the Hittite." which was a grief of mine unto Isaac and Rebekah. We are going to pick up there next time, for thereby hangs a tale. May God richly bless you, my beloved.
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7: News this hour from Town Hall. I'm Jason Walker. Tensions still very high in the Middle East, even after word that a deal with the U.S. may have been reached, something that Iran has not confirmed. Here's Joe Fetterman.
8: As ceasefire talks between the U.S. and Iran drag on, the truce has come under another test. The U.S. has carried out a series of strikes on Iranian targets this week, most recently on Wednesday night. It says these strikes are in response to Iranian threats. In the latest incident, Kuwait says it was attacked by Iranian missiles and drones. Iran confirms that it launched a fresh attack in the region. It says this is in response to American aggression. Now, these clashes have not caused the ceasefire to collapse, but they have left the Middle East on edge.
7: Crews have recovered 6 of the 9 workers missing and presumed dead in that chemical tank rupture in Washington state. The total death toll right now is 11. That includes 3 who are still missing. Rescue teams trying to reach 4 climbers who fell on Mount McKinley, conditions not known. They were part of a 7-person team. The other 3 people are okay. Louisiana winning a lawsuit for supposedly harsh prison working conditions.
9: The decision follows a recent appeals court ruling that weakened standards for proving cruel and unusual punishment. The judge said the appeals court ruling means the state's minimal remedial actions since the suit was filed meet legal requirements. Since that lawsuit in 2023 was filed, the Department of Corrections has revised its heat policy, erected shade pavilions, and expanded access to water and breaks. I'm Lisa Dwyer.
7: Wall Street yesterday, the Dow was ahead 24 points. More on these stories. Town Hall
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7: Well, the latest on mortgage rates, Alex Vega takes a look at the numbers.
14: Mortgage buyer Freddie Mortgage rose this week to 6.53 now at its highest level in 9 months, though it remains below where it was this time last year. Mortgage rates have been mostly trending higher as oil prices and expectations for higher inflation have increased due to the war with Iran. That pushed up long-term bond yields that lenders use as a guide to pricing home loans. When mortgage rates rise, they can add hundreds of dollars a month in costs for borrowers, reducing power.
7: In the national social cruises, that move will strip the teams with the chances of picking up the number one draft pick. The changes were approved to crack down on tanking. Breaking news and analysis, townhall.com. Treasury Department is preparing mock-up designs for a brand new $250 bill. And it would feature President Trump's portrait, a move that would make him the first living person featured on American currency in more than 145 years. However, whether the Trump is

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6: Well, welcome into American Ground Radio. So glad that you could be with us. This is really good news, what's going on right now. From the Department of Justice, they have now filed lawsuits against several sanctuary states over newly adopted policies that those sanctuary states have adopted, prohibiting federal law enforcement agencies from obtaining undercover license plates basically to hinder immigration enforcement operations. So the four states are Washington, Oregon, Maine, and Massachusetts. Of course, all of those are Democrat-run or Democrat-led. And, you know, this dispute, it almost sounds absurd. We're talking about license plates, specifically confidential or undercover license plates that are used by law enforcement.
5: Right.
6: Now, according to the Department of Justice, those four states have refused, they have denied issuing confidential plates to federal immigration agencies, including ICE and Customs and Border Protection, even while continuing to provide similar protections to state and local law enforcement operating undercover. So undercover state police, undercover local police, all fine. You want an undercover license, or you want, you know, a license that doesn't indicate, you know, who you are, can't be traced?
5: Right.
6: You're fine. But if you're ICE, if you're Border Protection, forget about it.
5: Right.
6: So the Justice Department this week filed separate lawsuits arguing that the states are unlawfully discriminating against the federal government and interfering with immigration enforcement operations.
5: I think they are. I think this is clear that they're doing this, especially given that all of these states have also declared themselves to be sanctuary states, where they are going to give illegal aliens sanctuary. What do you give them sanctuary from? From the federal government.
6: From consequences of their breaking the law.
5: Now, you're allowed to come into those states and break federal law because those states are going to protect you from the big bad government that wants to send you to your home.
6: Okay. Well, back home, right?
5: Yeah. I mean, the Supreme Court has ruled deporting somebody is not a punishment. Telling somebody you got to go home is not a punishment. Look, you stay at a bar till 3 o'clock in the morning and it's closing time. The bartender says, hey, you ain't got to go home, but you can't stay here. Is that a punishment? No, that's just the bar shutting down.
6: That's the house rules.
5: That's the house rules.
6: We close.
5: It's not a punishment. You just got to go.
6: Now, look, this is not a fight over, I mean, let's pause for just a moment what this actually means, because this is not a fight over decorative metal attached to, you know.
5: Right.
6: It's not about a license plate on a government vehicle.
5: I can't have a license plate that says ICE rules.
6: I don't think I don't think they're going for that.
5: Okay.
6: But I'm just saying confidential plates.
5: Yeah.
6: Let's be serious for just a moment. Confidential plates exist for a reason.
5: Yes.
6: Because
5: people are trying to SWAT ICE officers. People are trying to look. The left started making lists of license plates in Minnesota of all these different cars, and they started running them through online databases to figure out which cars were being rented by ICE officers in Minnesota so that they could then go smash the windows of those cars.
6: Right. So these undercover officers, the investigators, the law enforcement personnel, they use these confidential plates to avoid identification, as you point out, to avoid harassment and retaliation.
5: To avoid being stopped by people who are trying to stop them from doing their lawful duty. They are executing the laws of the United States of America. These are people who are trying to stop a law enforcement officer from executing the law of the United States of America. And now you have these states, these four states, which are aiding and abetting that lawless behavior in an effort to aid and abet other lawless behavior, notably immigration law violations.
6: But it's more than just like compromising the operation. According to the Justice Department in this lawsuit, they say denying these protections to federal agents creates safety risks and undermines enforcement efforts by making vehicles easier to identify and track.
5: Clearly. Yeah. And again, that's what I was just talking about with what happened in Minnesota.
6: Now,
5: they were creating these online groups that were passing around these plates of all these different cars. And then people would literally go get in those cars and surround them and shake them and... In some cases, it was getting violent.
6: I mean, the world, in some cases, just seems like it's turned upside down.
5: Yeah.
6: This is the reason that Massachusetts Governor Maura Healey says that she doesn't, or her state, is not going to issue confidential license plates to federal officers. And she says it's because she does not want, and this is a direct quote, state resources facilitating what she described as secretive and constitutionally questionable civil immigration enforcement.
5: It's not constitutionally questionable. If it was, her state would have been suing about it already. They're not. It's not constitutionally questionable. It is absolutely crystal clear.
6: But it's here's what's interesting, though, is she's concerned about state resources.
5: Yeah.
6: When are Democrats ever concerned about state resources, except when it is something that will advance their agenda?
5: Yeah, California's been fine taking your state resources and just giving it to a whole
6: bunch of
5: nursing homes that don't exist.
6: I mean,
5: a whole bunch of daycares that don't exist. They don't have any problem using state resources for stuff like that. The state of Minnesota's been giving Somali immigrants millions of dollars, but no, we can't give one license plate to an ICE officer.
6: And look, let's be very clear. States absolutely have authority over many of their own policies. They can decline to participate in certain federal programs. They're not automatically required to become, you know, the enforcement arm of D.C. or from the federal government.
5: No, but you're not allowed to hide. You're not allowed to aid and abet illegal behavior.
6: But this is more, and you've brought this up before. This is more than just not cooperating.
5: Right.
6: This is obstruction.
5: Absolutely.
6: And the Constitution has a very clear, unambiguous stand on states obstructing federal law.
5: Not allowed to do that. That starts getting into the area of sedition.
6: Right. And so the federal government is not asking these states to write immigration law or conduct deportation raids themselves. The Department of Justice is saying, look, we just want equal treatment under state systems that already provide confidential license plates to law enforcement agencies who are engaged in undercover work.
5: Right.
6: That's it. And if a state provides a tool to its own agencies while at the same time denying it solely because the requesting agency is federal and involved in immigration enforcement.
5: You're denying it based on politics, not based on logic or reason.
6: Right, but I mean, the constitutional question here becomes much harder to dismiss. The lawsuit is more than just immigration.
5: Right.
6: I mean, it's another chapter in this growing constitutional struggle in our country between the federal government, right, in Washington.
5: Yes.
6: And sanctuary jurisdictions where, you know, resistance ends and obstruction begins.
5: And it's not about the rule of law. It's about defying the rule of law, which is the opposite of what states should be doing. This isn't a states' rights issue.
6: And that's why however this is decided by the courts, it's going to reach far beyond license plates.
5: Let's get to the top three things you need to know. First thing you need to know, Supreme Court Justice Amy Coney Barrett was swatted earlier this week. Police were called to her Fairfax, Virginia home just after 9 p.m. on Wednesday. Someone called 911 saying there had been shots fired at that location, but her 24-hour security detail told police officers there had been no shots fired. Fortunately, Fairfax County dispatcher had her address registered as a high-priority resident and suspected a swatting attempt right away. The justice's family was not harmed in the incident despite the efforts of the unknown swatter.
6: You know, we talked about this earlier, talking about Amy Coney Barrett having 24-hour security. Under the Biden administration, of course, Democrats in Congress didn't want to provide security to the so-called conservative justices. And
5: it's,
6: now
5: it's a lot easier to swat them when they don't have security.
6: But you brought up a good point. We don't know whether the federal government is paying for that security or if Ms. Barrett is.
5: Yeah, I do not know that answer. Second thing you need to know, a former senior executive at the CIA has been arrested for stealing more than $40 million from the U.S. government. David J. Rush was a senior executive services officer at the CIA, held top secret security clearances. An FBI raid of his home discovered 303 gold bars worth $40 million, along with $2 million in cash and 35 Rolex watches. Rush apparently made requests for significant amounts of foreign currency and tens of millions in gold bars and claimed them as work expenses. The investigation also revealed Rush may have lied about his previous military service, claiming to have been an Air Force test pilot and flight instructor, as well as a Naval Reserve captain, none of which

0: of raping her in a dressing room back in 1996. She never mentioned the alleged assault until President Trump started running for president in 2015. She eventually filed suit against him after he was out of office. A Manhattan jury found President Trump not liable for rape, but did find him liable for sexual assault in a 2022 deposition. Carol said under oath that no outside groups had paid for her lawsuit against the president. Turns out that may not have been true. The DOJ believes Carol may have received money from billionaire Reid Hoffman to cover those legal expenses.
1: You know, this story of President Trump assaulting her in a department store full of people.
0: Come on.
1: I mean, that just strains credulity.
0: It certainly does. Everywhere except apparently Manhattan.
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0: Welcome back to America Girl Radio. Steve Paul with Louis Sar Avalone.
1: You know, some folks, you know, they go to the courthouse and they're like, you know, they didn't win or they got a ruling that was, you know, counter to what they expected. They're like, man, I got screwed.
0: Okay.
1: Well, it turns out in the 11th Circuit, did you see this story?
0: I don't know.
1: There is a federal judge who was nominated by Obama, and she is now being investigated because, according to reports, she was engaging in sexual relations in her own chambers within earshot of her law clerks.
0: Yeah.
1: Seriously? I mean, we're talking about a federal judge here.
0: Yeah.
1: Accused of carrying on a 2-year sexual affair inside judicial chambers. This is in the 11th Circuit.
0: With apparently one of the bailiffs. And by the way, she was married not to the bailiff.
1: And yet, she is still serving as a federal judge. I mean, ladies and gentlemen, how in the world does that inspire confidence in the integrity of the judiciary? Seriously.
0: Well, it doesn't. I don't think that's why she was doing it. I don't think she was like, you know, what would really create integrity in the federal judiciary is if the bailiff and I

0: not going there. No, I'm not going there. And apparently,
1: maybe using discipline.
0: Well, no. Apparently, that she also attended a partisan political event hosted by a DA's campaign.
1: Okay.
0: And the judge is investigating that conduct because she's not supposed to do that. She lied to them. She lied to the judges who asked, you know, did you go to that, you know, campaign event for this district attorney? And, you know, of course, well, she lied. And so she's lying and she's doing all sorts of things in her chambers. This is the 11th Circuit. And again, I know I keep saying she was nominated by Barack Obama.
1: Well, I mean, it's true. She was.
0: I just think, you know what? Can we have some standards, please? Standards, please? Where are those?
1: In another court. We got a question somebody else's chambers. We got a question for our American mamas. Dear mamas, did you hear about the man in the coma who woke up and believed the life he created in his mind was actually real?
0: Well, let's ask our American mamas. Mama.

0: And joining us now are American Mamas Terry Nettable and Kimberly Burleson. I am reminded of what I think is perhaps the best episode of Star Trek The Next Generation, when Jean-Luc Picard is probed by an alien spaceship, and he blacks out, and they can't separate this link. And what happens is Jean-Luc Picard goes and lives an entire other life on another planet. He has kids. He grows up. And his son goes supernova. And then he comes back, and he was only out for, like, you know, 40 minutes or whatever. But it was such a powerful, character-changing episode. And you think about living an entire life that wasn't real and how sad it was. It was one of the best episodes of Star Trek ever.
1: Interesting. That is exactly what happened to this man in England. Yes. He had something happen with all of his, you know, something. But he got put into a medically induced coma. And while he was in the coma, he lived 7 years. He and his wife had twins. He had a successful gym. He said it was the most detailed. It was a full life that he had. He woke up from his coma, and the first thing he asked his wife was, where are the kids? She's like, we don't have kids. And he said he grieved so much he had to have counseling because he grieved for these children. So a little twist, a little fun part of the story is his wife is pregnant with twins right now, which is very interesting.
0: Whoa.
1: But while I was sharing this story with my son said, have you ever heard of a hallucinant drug called, I think it's Selvia or something? And he said, this is what happens to people. They go in under this drug and they think they are, sometimes they're zippers or they're like a fence post, but they live 1,000 years, hundreds of years. Goodness. So although they're under for like 5 minutes, they believe they are living in eternity. And a lot of them, I go on Reddit to find out more information, they will commit suicide when they wake up. It was like, and so this particular drug is not being abused because the experience is so horrendous that they don't want to ever do it again. Why they do it in the first place makes no sense to me. But so I'm looking up, do they use the same kind of thing when they put people in an induced coma? Is that, but no, completely different.
0: Completely different thing.
1: It's just how the brain works sometimes.
0: Wow.
1: I know.
0: That is fascinating and heartbreaking at the same time.
1: Absolutely.
0: Because if you genuinely believed that those memories were real.
2: Right.
0: Then, you'd have to mourn that.
2: There was a young female that had the same thing happen to her, and she was a teenager, but she dreamed she had a kid, and she missed the kid. She grieved for that child that she never had, but it was so real that she wanted, like, she wanted to go back. She wanted to go back and to the coma to be with her child.
0: Wow.
2: It's interesting, isn't it? The human brain.
0: It really is. And there's a lot of stuff that still goes on in the human brain that we have no idea
2: of. How about those people that come out of a coma and they're speaking a completely different language?
0: Yeah, different accents.
2: Yeah.
0: You see people different, completely different accents.
2: And they can't explain it.
0: They can't explain why they know it.
2: So fascinating. Well, now that we've heard about all these UFO type, you know, with the government, you're like, wait a minute. Maybe there's something to this.
1: Well, they say that even our brains, like we haven't even begun to tap into the capabilities of our brain. They're so capable of so much, and we are only just like a tiny bit into understanding how it works.
0: And one of the things that I always thought was kind of haunting about that Star Trek episode is in the memories that were being implanted in him, Captain Picard learned to play a flute, a native flute on this planet, you know, that had blown up by the time he gets this probe.
2: Right.
0: And at the end of the episode, he's playing the flute. There's an actual flute there.
2: So he actually learned
0: Learned this new skill while in this coma-induced thing. But again, that's fiction.
2: Mm-hmm.
0: What you're talking about is something that's
1: reality. Have you ever had dreams that feel that way for y'all?
2: That feel real?
0: Yes. Yeah. Yeah. There's a fever dream I had one time that was very, very odd, but very, very realistic.
2: Do you remember the time I called you? Stone was like 6 months old. Y'all were living in Utah. I had a dream that he fell out of the bed and like he was in an emergency state, but I called Kimberly in the middle of, it was so real to me.
1: Yes.
2: I called her, I said, she woke up frantic, like, you know, I said, Kimberly, go check on Stone. She said, what? So she goes in there and he was completely fine, but was right there with her.
0: Yeah.
2: But that dream was so real that I thought, something actually happened and that I had some sort of ESP. Yeah. Or you've got those dreams. A lot of wives have had them where you dream that your husband is having an affair with somebody. You wake up, you're so mad all morning. And they're like, wait, I did not do that. That was a dream. Like, don't touch me.
1: I have never had that dream.
2: You never have?
1: Never.
2: Oh, that's a common dream. Wendy, have you? Yes. It's very common.
0: Yes, she had, and I was in trouble all day long.
2: Yeah.
0: If you'd like to ask our American Mamas a question, go to our website, americangodradio.com/mamas, and click on the Ask the Mamas button. Taryn Edible, Kimberly Burleson, thank you so much.
2: Thank you.
0: And coming up next here on American Ground Radio, I'm Stephen Parr with Louis R. Avalone. We are going to be digging deep. Stick around. We'll be right back.
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0: Ronald Reagan once asked, are we doing a good enough job teaching our children what America is and what she represents in the long history of the world? 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

Because of you, American Ground Radio is heard in more markets than you can shake a stick at, which in California is now considered a microaggression against trees. Fire up the chainsaw, fellas.

0: Welcome back to American Grammar. My name is Stephen Paul with Louis R. Abalone.
1: Well, the good news is he is not going to take everybody's property. He's not taking all property from landlords. Only the ones he decides are bad.
0: I was trying to figure out who it was you were talking about before you mentioned landlords. You didn't want to take everybody's property because I was thinking about Gavin Newsom saying he was going to tax people at 100% if they got benefits.
1: Oh, you've got lots of choices.
0: But I was like trying to figure out. But Mom Donnie. All right, we're talking about Mom Donnie.
1: We're talking about Mom Donnie.
0: All right.
1: The mayor of America's largest city, and now he is casually talking about seizing private property from landlords, but not all landlords, just the ones that he decides are bad.
0: Yeah, I don't think he's casually talking about it. He's intentionally talking about
1: it. So he's going to seize this private property from the landlords that he decides are bad.
0: Right.
1: Then he's going to transfer those buildings, that property, to what he calls responsible stewards, the people living in the building, I presume, or nonprofits, he said, or community land trusts, and maybe the tenants themselves. They're certainly in the mix.
0: Responsible stewards. I don't think that word means what he thinks that word means.
1: So in other words, government officials in New York City
0: is going to take property from people they don't like and give it to people who donate to their campaign.
1: Right. They're going to decide if you are no longer worthy of owning your own property.
0: Right.
1: And then they're going to give it to somebody that is worthy of owning your property. Now, does he understand the constitutional, like the Fifth Amendment?
0: No, he doesn't. No.
1: I mean, does he understand the Fifth Amendment explicitly? The Fifth Amendment to the United States Constitution, by the way, Mayor Mom Donnie, explicitly states that private property shall not be taken for public use without just compensation.
0: Yeah, but no, he doesn't understand that. But moreover, you cannot make America a communist nation if you continue to follow the Constitution. So in his mind, you have to break the Constitution in order to make the United States communist, which is what he wants to do.
1: But, you know, this is, you know,
0: it's disgusting.
1: Now, government does have, look, I will say, government has some limited eminent domain powers under certain circumstances.
0: Right.
1: Roads, utilities, public infrastructure. And we can debate about that. Those have been that eminent domain powers have been debated for generations.
0: And if you're a landlord and people are paying you rent and you say all the electricity is included, all water is included, and you don't pay your electricity and water bill, then yeah, the government can come after you because you've defrauded people.
1: And by the way,
0: but that's not just, oh, we don't think you're a good landlord. That's no, you're committing fraud against your tenants.
1: But who qualifies as a bad landlord here?
0: Yeah. I mean,
1: a political activist
0: or somebody who goes, you know what? Because you've expanded the amount of rent caps, I can't actually afford to make the repairs on the property. And so now you've made me a bad person.
1: And by the way, we already have codes in major cities like New York City.
0: Yeah.
1: We have codes on. And by the way, to address the issues of neglected buildings, there's code enforcement.
0: There is.
1: There are fines.
0: There are ways of dealing with this
1: lawsuits
0: without breaking the Constitution. But again, Mom Donnie, I don't think cares about that because he's a communist.
1: And he told folks when he was running for mayor, he's like, I'm going to take the property of the rich.
0: Yeah.
1: Except he doesn't look like Robin Hood whatsoever. Well, maybe he acts like it.
0: He's got the robbing down.
1: Oh, yeah, that's good.
0: Let's dig deep.
2: Working in a coal mine, going downtown.
0: So Salon is a leftist online magazine. Just to give you an example of some of the headlines. Here's some of the headlines I saw today. Springsteen's tour is a call to action. So they're in favor of Bruce Springsteen's tour that you were talking about earlier in the show.
1: Oh, yeah, yeah, yeah.
0: Other headline. Colbert gets the laugh on CBS.
1: He gets the last laugh.
0: That's what they said. And they also said, no art to Trump's Iran deal. So you can kind of tell from these headlines, this is a leftist-leaning publication. Yes?
1: So Colbert gets the last laugh. Does that mean that people are laughing at him?
0: No. Yeah, it means Colbert's laughing at CBS.
1: I know.
0: Now, that's why I found this article so interesting. It said, this was in Salon. It said, the DNC autopsy won't address the Democrats' platform problem. Whoa, whoa, whoa, whoa, whoa. Salon magazine, a leftist magazine, says the Democrats don't just have a messaging problem. They don't just have a marketing problem. Their problem was not about social media strategy. The problem was what the Democrat Party actually believes in is not in step with what most Americans believe.
1: Wait, who wrote this?
0: Salon Magazine.
1: Well, that is certainly not a right-leaning publication.
0: No, that's why I'm
1: at
0: saying,
1: the very least.
0: That's why I'm saying this is so interesting. They wrote The Autopsy, which was initially released by CNN and authored by Democrat strategist Paul Rivera, fails to draw the connection in between the party's loss in 2024 and its platform. It also fails to mention key issues in the campaign, such as foreign policy, and sparse references to other key issues like healthcare, housing, and affordability. President Donald Trump in his 2024 campaign was able to outflank former President Kamala Harris on some of these issues by running as the anti-war candidate and pushing policies like no taxes on tips. Here's the thing. If you fail to identify the problem, you can't identify the solution, right?
1: That's right.
0: Okay? Well, Salon has at least figured out part of the problem. The Democrat National Committee's autopsy has not. And Salon is pointing that out. I find that fascinating.
1: But, you know, I think one of the things that is important to understand about the modern Democratic Party, it's an example, it's emblematic of when you let the weeds take over.
0: Okay.
1: Because all of these fringe groups, basically, as far as, I mean,
0: The Right.
1: There's nothing too extreme here.
0: No.
1: But in other words, for the Democratic Party,
0: yeah,
1: everything is tolerated.
0: Legalize all drugs.
1: Except.
0: Give free drugs to homeless people.
1: I was going
0: to
1: say everything is tolerated except being pro-life, for example.
0: Well,
1: being pro-small government.
0: Or pro-data centers. They don't want data centers.
1: They don't like data centers either.
0: Okay. Now, it says the autopsy identifies areas of economic pain but doesn't suggest how Democrats might address these issues policy-wise. Rather, its criticisms appear to be largely having to do with the failure of Democrats to deliver their message, leaving the question of how appealing their message was in the first place mostly unaddressed. And I'm like, yes, that's right. That's a good point. But here's the problem that Salon misses. All right? They get part of it. They miss this part. They say the Democrat Party can support policies that would solve the problems of excessive illegal immigration, foreign policy failures, rising healthcare costs, and housing affordability. But it was the Democrats' policies that caused those problems. How can you go and campaign on solving the problems that your policies caused in the first place?
1: Because
0: Salon doesn't see that problem.
1: Because you blame it on everyone else. You blame it on the Republicans. You say they are the ones. Look what Biden did.
0: Well, that's why the DNC's autopsy report was our messaging failed.
1: I mean, look.
0: Because they were trying to say it's the Republicans' fault.
1: I mean, at the border, we had a wide open border under Biden. And what did he say? It's Republicans in Congress who aren't giving me the funding necessary to close the border.
0: I got to have another law. Congress has got to act. I'm not pulling your leg.
1: Yeah, well, that's absolutely untrue.
0: If you want to solve these issues, if you want to solve homelessness, you want to solve illegal immigration, you want to solve foreign policy failures, you have to do the exact opposite of everything the Biden administration was doing on every single item. You want to solve open borders? Close the borders. You want to solve the homelessness problem? Well, enforce the law. I think it's interesting.
1: It's not more complicated than that.
0: It's not more complicated than that. I think it's interesting that a leftist publication like Salon was able to see the problem in the DNC autopsy, but their politics still lead them blind to the obvious solution, which is it's not just about the messaging. It's about the message. The policies are wrong.
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5: 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Nice talking. Bye-bye.
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3: 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Faster than a speeding bullet. More powerful than a locomotive. Able to leap tall tales from Joe Biden in a single bound. Look up in the sky. It's a bird. It's a weather balloon from China.
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0: Welcome back to American Ground Radio. I'm Stephen Parr with Louisar Abalone.
1: So the question is, you know, the Commerce Department released data that showed consumer spending in April was actually higher than it was the month before, even with gas prices surging. And businesses apparently feel the same level of optimism.
0: Okay.
1: According to the Atlanta Fed, they released their latest survey of business uncertainty this week. And the results are really worth reading, especially by anyone who has spent the last several months, you know, waiting for the American economy to basically nosedive.
0: Right.
1: Because businesses aren't seeing that.
0: They're not.
1: Businesses aren't feeling that. I mean, there's a lot of reasons why. You've got the weight of war that's going on in Iran, which I believe most Americans, everyday Americans, believe is temporary, which is why they continue to spend. Now, yeah, they may be charging more on their credit card, so consumer debt may be rising. That's another discussion altogether. But I think most Americans feel confident about the future as well. But businesses, and I think that's what's important. And let me go back here. There are a lot of reasons to think that the economy might not be as strong going forward. You've got the war in Iran. You've got energy costs that are going up. And there's some uncertainty about that, right? For the pundits, maybe. But I think everyday Americans understand what's going on in Iran is temporary. And that what's going on with the spike in fuel prices is temporary. And businesses actually are expecting revenue for their operations to grow 5.1% over the next 12 months.
0: And that would be pretty significant growth. I mean, that would be pretty significant growth for the economy as a whole. I don't know the last time the United States economy had a 5% growth year to year.
1: No, for businesses, but I guess what I'm saying here is it seems very counterintuitive, doesn't it? It seems very counterintuitive. I think what businesses understand, and I think everyday Americans also do, is that all of these efforts that President Trump has been making in terms of making America great again,
0: yeah,
1: in terms of putting America first, the tariffs, you know, straightening out the trade imbalance, making these deals, forcing businesses to invest in the United States and bring back, like Apple is spending, you know, trillions of dollars. The other companies are bringing back steel manufacturing to this country.
0: Right.
1: I mean, there's a lot of money that is pouring back into the United States from foreign shores.
0: Right.
1: That in years past, presidential administrations have just kind of said, well, you know, like President Obama, you know, how are you going to bring those jobs back? So I think there are good things on the horizon, despite what some of the pundits might be saying.
0: Let's get to a bright spot.
7: I'm doing all right, getting good grades. The future's so bright, I gotta wear shades.
0: So the Department of Health and Human Services reorganized its civil rights division this week, and I think this is going to be a bright spot.
1: Okay.
0: They wrote, this reorganization restores the HHS Civil Rights Division and the Conscience and Religious Freedom Division and strengthens the Office for Civil Rights' ability to defend religious liberty, enforce conscience protections, and combat unlawful discrimination, said Health and Human Services Secretary Robert F. Kennedy. Under President Trump's leadership, HHS will defend these rights with clarity, accountability, and resolve. All right, now, the Conscience and Religious Freedom Division of the Office of Civil Rights in HHS was created during President Trump's first administration, designed to help people defend their religious liberty.
1: You know, I think when people hear civil rights, they're not thinking about religious liberty. They're thinking about racism
0: and all that.
1: The Civil Rights Act.
0: But your religious freedom is also a civil right. It is a civil right. And under the Biden administration, so Trump administration created this office. Under the Biden administration, it was all but completely disbanded. They wrote this last week. Faith-filled Americans should not be forced to choose between their profession and their conscience. And faith-based organizations should be able to operate on the same level as secular institutions. Here's why that's important in the real world and not just on paper. HHS manages a massive amount of the federal budget, including spending on Medicaid and Medicare. So most of that's going to places like hospitals, right? The Daily Signal reported on this. They wrote, under Biden, HHS Office for Civil Rights dropped in enforcement efforts against the University of Vermont Medical Center, which had allegedly forced a nurse to assist an abortion despite her religious objections. HHS regulators also had demanded a Catholic hospital snuff out a chapel candle or lose its ability to receive Medicare and Medicaid funding. The department also ran an employee survey finding that staff reported hostile, derogatory comments mocking Christian beliefs as silly, unenlightened, or not compatible with pro-science mentality. So it wasn't just that the Biden administration didn't want to protect religious freedom. They actively wanted to mock it, and they actively were trying to destroy religious freedom in medical services across this country.
1: In medical services, they also went after Catholics, right?
0: Right.
1: I mean, that's all part of in this same vein, right?
0: It's the same vein. It's the Democrat mindset. And again, this wasn't Joe Biden's doing because Joe Biden wasn't in charge of anything. This is what rank and file Democrats who were put in positions of power wanted to do with that power.
1: And, you know, it's so ironic. Democrats are, oh, we must be tolerant. Everyone should be tolerant of one another.
0: Except for Christians. Screw them.
1: Yes. Or Jews.
0: Yeah, screw them too.
1: Yeah.
0: I mean, Palestine.
1: Seriously. I mean, anti-Semitism, is it any coincidence
0: right.
1: that anti-Semitism in our country was on the rise during the Biden administration and has continued to this day?
0: So look, it is a bright spot that Donald Trump and RFK Jr. are restoring those religious protections, those faith-filled protections for one of our most fundamental rights under our Constitution.
1: Amen, amen, amen. That's great news.
0: We'll be right back.
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0: 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I'm Stephen Parr with Louis Sar Avalone.
1: So this weekend is the New York City's Israel Day Parade.
2: Right.
1: And Zoran Mamdani.
2: Yeah, he's going to be out in front.
1: He's skipping it. Think about how absurd that is for the mayor of New York City. New York City is home to the largest Jewish population outside of Israel itself.
2: Yes.
1: I mean, this is not a tiny fringe demographic. I mean, that is massive. I mean, historic.
2: It'd be like the mayor of New Orleans not going to Mardi Gras. It'd be like the mayor of Boston not going to the St. Patrick's Day parade.
1: I mean,
2: it's just, it is unconscionable.
1: New York City, you deserve a mayor of all people. Not just a mayor who selectively shows up for groups he ideologically agrees with.
2: I'd like to say they deserve a better mayor, but this is what they voted for. This is what the people of New York City voted for. This kind of anti-Semitism is what you deserve because you didn't vote for a candidate that wasn't anti-Semitic.
1: He says it's not because he's against Jews.
2: Okay.
1: He disagrees, he says, with the Israeli government.
2: The Israeli government's not running the parade.
1: And not according. I'm sure Candace Owens would disagree with you there, as well as Tucker Carlson, but that's another discussion
2: you're
1: altogether.
2: You're kind of wading into more anti-Semitism. I got to be like, whoa!
3: When I say whoa, I mean whoa!
2: On Monday, we're getting a new quarter. The U.S. Mint is issuing a new 25-cent piece to help celebrate America's 250th anniversary. This coin has an image of Thomas Jefferson on one side. The writing around the edge on that side says, E pluribus unum, and In God We Trust, like on most quarters. On the reverse is an image of the Liberty Bell and the words, the Declaration of Independence. This is one of five new coins to celebrate the American anniversary. The Mint previously released quarters featuring the Mayflower and the Revolutionary War, and coins celebrating the Constitution and the Gettysburg Address will enter circulation later on this year in our 250th anniversary on 2026.
1: You know, I think that's fantastic.
2: I like it. It's a nice looking quarter. I'm probably going to...
4: KKXX, Paradise.
5: K280, GL, Chico.
6: How do you do? What do you say to someone whom you have maligned, falsely accused of wrongdoing, and worked to turn others against, and then discovered that you were wrong? Well, the woman in this story faced that dilemma and knew that her future depended on making the right response. Admitting the truth would be the hardest thing she ever did, but it was the only way for her heart and mind and life to be unshackled. Bringing light to a darkening world, this is Unshackled. True life stories that share the good news, dramatized and produced in Chicago by Pacific Garden Mission. Street people who come to Pacific Garden Mission have so many needs that changing their lives seems overwhelming. It's not just food, clothing, and shelter they lack. Although the mission provides those basics, as well as medical and dental treatment if needed, all without charge, thanks to faithful listeners. But the homeless have even more basic needs, like having a reason to live, overcoming fears that keep them in bondage, learning to walk in truth and with courage. It's an uphill road, but at Pacific Garden Mission, they meet a friend who walks with them, never leaving or forsaking them. And their lives are forever changed, like the woman in this story. Now for broadcast around the earth, here's program number 2467 in the series Unshackled, the program that makes you face yourself and think.
7: Janice, have you lost your senses?
8: No. I thought you'd be glad about my decision.
7: How could I be glad about stupidity?
8: It isn't stupid, Jackie. You just don't understand.
7: I understand. You've forgotten what it was like in that foster home.
8: What does that have to do with anything?
7: Those people were religious, and look how they abused us. What kind of people would say to a child, you can only come in the house by the back entrance, never by the front? They made us go through the garbage in the alley, climbing over junk, just to come home every day, remember?
8: Yes, I remember, Jackie, but all foster parents are not like them. Their religion was not real. Remember how they sat around the table and held seances? Real Christians don't do that.
7: And they wouldn't let us sit on the furniture, ever. We had to sit on the floor, and they smacked us on the head every time they walked by. Remember?
8: They were horrible people. I know that, but what I have is different. It's real, Jackie.
7: Listen to me. There is no God. He isn't real. He's a figment of your imagination, a crutch to lean on. I can't believe you'd fall for something like that.
8: Jackie!
7: I think you've lost your mind.
6: The woman in our story had reasons for feeling the way she did. She and her brother and sister were taken from their mother. While at the home of their aunt, their alcoholic father took them under false pretense and placed them in a foster home where they were subjected to abuse and humiliation. She grew up in a world that didn't make sense, where no one seemed able to help her make the right choices. We'll let her tell you how all that changed. This is the true story of Jacqueline Huggins right now on Unshackled.
7: I was born in 1949 and grew up in Philadelphia. When my parents' marriage broke up, Dad spitefully put us three children in a foster home where we stayed for 7 years. I hardly ever saw my father after that. Mother came to visit us, but we were warned not to tell her anything. Things happened there that I'd rather not remember, that were too horrible to give specific details. When I was 10, Mother was finally able to get us back. We had so much anger bottled inside us that all three of us rebelled.
8: Jackie, I'm glad you're back.
7: Yeah, me too. They stuck me in that juvenile diagnostic center again.
8: How was it?
7: I made some friends there. If you think we had it bad, you ought to hear some of the tales I heard there. Some of those girls, their mothers are prostitutes. Some of them don't even have homes, Janice. Their parents kicked them out.
8: You trying to say we're lucky?
7: Mommy is mean sometimes, but it could be worse, a lot worse.
8: How come you ran away again?
7: I hate everything about my life. I thought being in a gang was the answer, but they never let you alone. I don't want to spend my life fighting.
8: You don't have to, Jackie. You get good grades in school. You can do anything you want with your life.
7: If that were true, I'd get even for all the bad things that happened to us. Unable to explain the pain I carried inside, I tried to commit suicide when I was 14 by taking an overdose of pills. I yearned for affection. And everyone I knew said that sex was the way to express love. I didn't agree. I felt confused and dirty afterwards. But my friend said, "No one will like you if you don't. You won't have a boyfriend unless you do." I felt used. And then, of course, it happened.
8: You're pregnant? Oh, Jackie, what are you gonna do?
7: I don't know. Can you believe I got pregnant after just one time?
8: Have you told Mom?
7: Not yet. I'm scared, Janice.
8: Why don't you get married?
7: No way. I couldn't stand him.
8: Who did that to you, Jackie?
7: A guy in my class.
8: You'll have to quit school, won't you?
7: I don't want to. School's the only good thing in my life. I love to study and learn new things.
8: Well, girl, you're gonna learn all about motherhood.
7: I became a mother when I was 15 years old and still in junior high. I loved my son, but I also wanted to continue my education. So Mother made arrangements with the woman who was his godmother to watch him while I was at school. I didn't like the arrangement, especially as she began to take over more and more, pushing me aside. Look, Vince, Mommy bought you a new toy.
4: Oh, he already has one like that, so you may as well just take it back.
7: I didn't know he had one. That's the trouble with leaving him here during the week. I don't know what's going on.
4: But it's the only sensible thing to do, Jackie. It's hard on you picking him up every day. You have your schoolwork to do, and it's really hard on him, too, going back and forth.
7: I miss him, though. Come on, Vance. Mommy's going to take you home now.
4: Well, why don't you just leave him here?
7: Leave him here? What do you mean?
4: You go ahead and finish your schooling, and when you're done, then come and get him for good. That way you won't have to be concerned about him.
7: I don't know. I'll talk to Mom to see what she says. Mom Mom was in favor of the arrangement, so I left Vince there so I could concentrate on school. The problem was, I began hanging out with my friends, and when I was 16, I got pregnant again. I was foolish with a man I was dating who was 6 years older than I.
8: Why don't you get married this time, Jackie?
7: You've got to be kidding. There's no way I'd marry him.
8: Why not? He's in the Air Force. He can support you and the baby.
7: No way.
8: But he wants to marry you.
7: He wants someone to boss around, that's all. You know what he said? If we got married, he'd designate a list of chores for me to do every day, and that I would check them off the list when they're done. That sounds horrible, a nightmare.
8: Well, what are you going to do? I know you want to graduate.
7: I'll have to drop out until the baby is born. Then maybe I'll go to night school. I'm going to finish one way or another. After my second son, Milton, was born, I did go back to evening school. I was a straight-A student, studying Latin, which I loved. I also worked as a waitress to support my sons and me. But I could see that it would take longer to finish school, and I didn't want to wait that long to get my first son back. So, after several years, I went to get Vince from his godparents.
4: Jackie, you're not thinking this through very well. You need to do what's best for Vince.
7: He's my son, and he should be with me.
4: How much time can you spend with him? You're either working or you're in school at night, and now you have another child to take care of. You can't give him the care he needs.
7: I don't like being separated from him. He's growing up without me.
4: But he's been here all this time. He's used to a two-parent family, a mother and a father. When you get married, come back, and we'll give him to you then.
7: I hate to admit what I did next. I was dating a man who had asked me several times to marry him, but I refused until I decided to marry him long enough to get my son back. Being a divorcee seemed more desirable than being an unwed mother with two children. My boyfriend was surprised, but happy at my sudden change of mind. As the wedding date approached, however, I felt sick inside about my deception. What I was doing was wrong, but there seemed no other way. After the marriage, I went to get my son.
4: Oh, is this why you got married? To get Vince back? Well, we're not going to give him to you.
7: But you promised.
4: If you try and get him, we'll take you to court. We already have a lawyer, and we'll prove that you're an unfit mother.
7: That's not true. I love my son.
4: Your record speaks for itself, Jackie. You spent most of your childhood in and out of delinquent homes. You skipped school and fought with your mother. You were in gangs. On top of all that, you had another child out of wedlock.
7: You lied to me. All this time you were planning to take my son.
4: We're just trying to protect Vince. The courts will never give him to you. If you don't believe us, go see the lawyer.
7: I lost my son, Janice. There's nothing I can do about it.
9: How can that be?
7: I went to their lawyer, and he said it was a long, drawn-out process. I'd miss a lot of work and probably be fired.
9: You can get another job.
7: I know, but he said they'd drag my name through the mud, and in the end, I'd lose them anyway. She's been planning this all along.
9: Did you talk to Mom?
7: Yes. She said I should let him stay there. He's probably better off. No one is on my side. No one. Since I couldn't have my son, I sabotaged the marriage, doing everything I could to drive my husband away. Because he believed in our marriage, he was willing to try anything, even going to church, which horrified me. After 6 weeks, he took our marriage license and wedding rings and left. I took a job in a record store on the strip in Philadelphia, a dangerous place to be. And one day, a robber came into the store.
10: Give me the cash.
7: Sure. Don't shoot, okay?
10: Get in the back. Go on.
7: Okay, I'm going.
10: Get in the back room.
7: I can't. The boss is in there doing his hair. He has the chemicals on it.
10: Tell him to open it up now.
7: Dutch, there's a guy out here with a gun. He wants the money. Open up.
11: What do you want?
10: I want your money.
11: It's only 3 in the afternoon. We don't have any money yet.
10: Get in that room now. And stay there till I leave.
7: Dutch. Don't die. Please don't die. Oh, God. If you get me out of this, I will follow you. I'll believe in you. I'll give you my life.
12: We
6: 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Promises are easy to make and hard to keep, as we'll learn in just a moment.
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7: I quickly forgot my promise to God, but seeing my boss die right in front of me was so traumatic, I stayed away from the strip after that. They never caught the man who killed him, and I had a hard time proving that I didn't shoot him. I had purchased a house, but was still working on my high school diploma at the age of 23. The same year, I fell in love for the first time in my life. One day, he called me at work, frantic about his three young daughters. Hello?
10: Jackie, my ex-wife's done a terrible thing.
7: What's wrong, Sam?
10: She signed my girls into foster care. Three different homes. They want me to come down and sign the papers.
7: Foster care? Why would she do something like that?
10: She has serious problems, and she can't take care of them.
7: Don't you dare put them in foster care, Sam. I spent 7 years in a foster home, and it was awful.
10: I didn't know that, Jackie. What happened?
7: I was raped by the older boys who lived there, and many other horrible things.
10: Oh, Jackie, I don't want that to happen to my girls. What am I gonna do? I work the midnight shift. I can't be with them.
7: Get your children. I'll help you take care of them. I took care of his daughters and my son, Milton, while working and taking care of his apartment and my home. After a year of that, I was exhausted, so I moved the girls in with Milton and me. My sister helped, too. I loved caring for them and helping them with their homework. Eventually, Sam moved in with us. We used alcohol and drugs, but always in moderation. We thought we were examples of how to live right without God.
10: How was your day, Jackie?
7: Great. I met a couple of Christians and really let them have it. Told them they didn't need religion or God or the Bible to make it in life.
10: All right. You're a regular missionary.
7: You better believe it. Anybody can be a good person. You don't have to believe in God.
10: My aunt doesn't think so.
7: The way she talks about the Lord, she almost makes you want to believe what she does. She gave me a Bible for my birthday, you know?
10: What did you do with it?
7: Threw it away. Bunch of fables written by men. That's all it is. I'll get it. You better kiss the kids goodnight.
13: Hi.
7: Hi, Janice. What are you doing out tonight?
13: I just felt compelled to tell you and Sam that you need to be saved.
7: From what?
13: Your sins. You need to ask Jesus into your heart so you can be forgiven of your sins. It's so wonderful, I can't even describe it.
7: Are you crazy?
13: No, I'm serious. God is so wonderful.
7: How can you say that? How could God exist and allow such terrible things to happen to people?
13: Jackie, Jesus is real. He died for you and me to save us from hell, to give us eternal life in heaven.
7: I don't want to listen to this.
10: What's going on?
7: My sister's lost her mind.
13: I haven't. Jesus will change your life.
7: If you don't stop talking about that Jesus person, I'm going to call the mental hospital and have you committed. I ridiculed my sister so much that she quit going to church for a while. I had been exploring Eastern religions and cults, including Satanism, but astrology was my real God. When I was 27, I gave up every kind of substance abuse, including smoking, which made me feel even more self-righteous. My sister quietly went back to her faith. She kept inviting me to her Bible study, and I kept refusing. Until I realized that a Bible study would be a great opportunity to tell a whole room of Christians the truth about their God and his Bible.
14: Hello?
7: Hi, Janice. Listen, if I come to your Bible study tomorrow night, can I say anything I want to say?
14: Of course. You can speak freely. All discussion is welcome.
7: I'll come then.
14: That's great, Jackie.
7: I never got to the Bible study that night because my cat died. I sat alone and cried, convinced that God had killed my cat because of the terrible things I said about him. Aloud, I said, "If you're real, tell me what I should do so you won't be angry with me anymore. I've been telling

0: verse 4 and read, "Or despisest thou the riches of his goodness and forbearance and longsuffering, not knowing that the goodness of God leadeth thee to repentance?" God wanted me to repent, but for what? I wasn't a bad person. So I read the next verse. "But after thy hardness and impenitent heart treasurest up unto thyself wrath against the day of wrath and revelation of the righteous judgment of God." Suddenly I realized that if there is a God and he wanted me to repent, then maybe it was because he wanted to forgive me. As I thought about forgiveness, I realized I was rotten to the core. Would God forgive me? There was only one way to find out. I prayed. God, you are right. I have been beastly to Christians and others. I've said derogatory things about the Bible and you. I don't deserve your forgiveness, but I need it. And if this repentance thing will cause you to forgive me, then I am repenting here and now, and I am asking for your forgiveness. Will you forgive me for being against you for so long? I just didn't understand how you operated. Now I think I do. You've been trying to reach me, to talk to me, but I've been stubborn. I'm not running anymore. I felt as though I had been released from prison. A tremendous sense of peace came over me, as if a huge weight had been lifted from my shoulders. I didn't tell anyone about my experience that night, but I began to see that living with Sam was wrong, and I didn't know how to end the relationship, so I started bickering.
1: I don't know why you've been so difficult lately.
0: You don't know what you're talking about. That's all.
1: You think you know everything about astrology, don't you?
0: How do you know that astrology is even real?
1: How can you ask something like that when you practice it all the time?
0: I'll call Janice and ask her opinion.
2: Hello?
0: Hi, Janice. Do you think astrology is from God?
2: No, it isn't.
0: How can it work then? I know it works from my own experience.
2: There's evil power in the world motivated by Satan. Astrology is one of his powers.
0: Thanks, Janice. I'm never again touching an astrology book. It's evil.
1: What's gotten into you?
0: I don't know. I just feel upset.
1: I'm gonna take all the kids to my mother's house. I think you need a rest.
0: As soon as he left, I packed a few clothes and went to my sister's house, telling her that I needed to spend the night with her and I wanted to see her pastor. She made an appointment and took me there the next evening. I told him about my experience the night my cat died. He listened and then drew a cross in the middle of a blackboard. Then he drew flames at the bottom corner and wrote hell on them. At the top, he drew a Star of David and wrote the word God. He drew stick people and named one of them Jackie.
3: Jackie, Jesus died on the cross for our sins. Then he was buried in a tomb. 3 days later, he rose from the dead, and after spending some time with his disciples, he went back to heaven. The death, burial, and resurrection of Christ for our sins is the gospel. These stick people represent all humans. They all want to go to heaven, but first, they must face the cross. It's blocking their way to heaven. A person has to really believe the gospel for himself. When he does, he's placed inside Christ. And whatever happens to Christ also happens to him. The Bible says, if any man be in Christ, he is a new creature. Let's take this stick figure called Jackie and place her in Christ on the cross. Who died with him?
0: I guess Jackie did.
3: Okay. When Christ was buried in the tomb, who was buried with him?
0: Jackie was.
3: Now, when Christ was raised from the dead to return to heaven, who was raised with him?
0: I was.
3: Someday, when you die and stand before God, what will he see?
0: It looks like he'll see me inside Christ.
3: Right. 1 John chapter 3, verse 2 says, "Beloved, now are we the sons of God, and it doth not yet appear what we shall be. But we know that when he shall appear, we shall be like him, for we shall see him as he is." Jackie, he won't see your sin anymore.
0: Is this what happens to all people who believe in Jesus?
3: Yes, it's God's plan. I want you to read John chapter 3, verses 16 and 17.
0: "For God so loved the world that he gave his only begotten Son, that whosoever believeth in him should not perish, but have

0: everlasting life. For God sent not his son into the world to condemn the world, but that the world through him might be saved.
1: Jackie, if I'm a child of God and you're a child of God, what does that make you and me?
0: Brother and sister.
1: Welcome, sister.
0: What do I do about the man I'm living with?
1: That's your first test as a Christian, to trust God to help you.
0: Hello?
2: Jackie, I've been worried sick about you.
0: Don't worry, Sam. I'm a Christian now. I gave my life to Christ.
2: Your sister poisoned your mind, didn't she?
0: My sister had nothing to do with it. God just made himself real to me.
2: When are you coming home?
0: Our relationship is over, Sam, because it's wrong. I'm not coming back.
2: Oh, what about the girls? What's going to happen to them?
0: Sam, the best thing you can do is go and talk to my sister's pastor just the way I did. He'll help you understand. The very next day, Sam did just that and came away my brother in Christ. We ended our sinful relationship, and he eventually went to seminary after leading his mother, brother, and sister to the Lord. Isn't God wonderful? As for me, I went everywhere, telling everyone I knew about Jesus. I went to nursing homes, juvenile delinquent centers, hospitals, and prisons, and I found people who were just as stubborn as I had been.
3: Where have you been, Jackie?
0: Out in the street witnessing. I was telling this man all about Jesus, how he died for our sins, and you know what he said. He said he knew all about that, but he chose to reject the gospel.
3: There's not much you can do about that, Jackie. God lets us choose.
0: Well, I'm going to go to the uttermost parts of the world where people haven't heard about Jesus Christ.
3: Good for you.
0: I'm going to Bible college now that I have my high school diploma. God will send me where he wants me to serve. I graduated from Bible college and then spent 2 years training for Bible translation. Today, I am a translator in the Philippines, where I've been since 1986. When my oldest son was 25, I explained to him the circumstances that led to his being kept from me. I also learned that his godparents were led to believe that my oldest son was really their grandson. We were all glad when their son decided to tell the truth. Both my sons have professed faith in Christ Jesus. I, who once tried to turn others away from God, now share his love wherever I go.
4: Friend, Jesus said, I am the way, the truth, and the life. No man cometh unto the Father but by me.
5: 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So until next time, unless our Lord returns before then, the doors to Pacific Garden Mission are open night and day. 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

0: You ever find yourself frustrated when you're not able to convince others of Jesus' deity? Or maybe you're the one always challenging others to convince you that Christ really is the promised Messiah. Well, today on Truth for Life, we'll learn an important lesson from Jesus himself. Alistair Begg is teaching from the closing verses of John chapter 8.
1: Their question is, are you greater than our father Abram who died? Jesus does not address that. He picks up on what he's already said in verse 50. Remember up there in verse 50, when they accuse him of having a demon and so on, he said very straightforwardly, I don't seek my own glory. There is one who seeks it, and he is the judge. Now he comes back to it. Now you see in verse 54, if I glorify myself, he says that would mean nothing. But he says, I am not without honor, and this glory is not self-given. I didn't come on my own accord, but I was dispatched. I was sent here. Remember that somehow in the mystery of the purposes of God in eternity, the Father and the Son and the Holy Spirit have set about, if you like, the business of salvation. And this is foundational biblical doctrine, incidentally. This is not some strange esoteric approach to understanding the doctrine of the Trinity. And so these individuals, these strict monotheists, are up against this dilemma. How can it possibly be that you, we know where you came from. We knew that you worked with your father, Joseph. We know about Bethlehem. We know about all these things. How can you possibly say this? Now, the words of Jesus, of course, are the words that the Father has given him. That is also very important, and it doesn't come in this chapter, but it comes in John chapter 12. Listen to what Jesus says. For I have not spoken on my own authority, but the Father who sent me has himself given me a commandment what to say and what to speak. In other words, if you get me, you get him. And if you get him, you get me. It sure was a perplexity for them. Unless you believe that I am he said in verse 24 back in John chapter 8. Remember John chapter 8? In verse 24, he said to them, unless you believe that I am he, you will die in your sins. And so they said to him, who are you? Who are you? They're wrestling with the question of his identity. I was sitting at my desk last night, as happens to me all the time. I suddenly was transported back to 1970, and I could hear in my head Mary Magdalene's song from Superstar. Mary Magdalene, as given these words by Andrew Lloyd Webber, hasn't really much of a clue what's going on. And as you move around the community in these days, if there is any interest whatsoever in Jesus of Nazareth, most people that I encounter have already concluded with Mary Magdalene that he's a man. He's just a man. Like so many others, so many different religious leaders, so many ideas out there, so many across the pages of human history. What's the big deal about Jesus? Now, these are the questions that we really ought to be having with our friends and neighbors. On the one occasion that is recorded, when Paul Simon met in London with the late John Stott, John Stott said to him, if our conversation is going to be profitable, why don't we set ourselves the task of asking the question, is Jesus Christ the person that he claimed to be? I wish I could have been able to listen in on that conversation to hear how Stott went through the material. I wouldn't be at all surprised if he didn't turn to Matthew's gospel and remind Paul that Jesus had asked the question of his followers, what's the word on the street about me? when people are talking about me, who do they say that the Son of Man is? And remember, they come back to him and they say, well, a number of people are suggesting that you're kind of a reincarnation of John the Baptist. Some think you're Elijah. Others think you're Jeremiah. By and large, they've got you as just one of the prophets. And he said to them, but who do you say that I am? That's the question. Now, what's the general consensus view of the contemporary Jewish milieu or of our contemporary context? What do people say? Well, they say all kinds of things. But Jesus says, but what do you say? You're a 10-year-old boy. What do you say? You're a successful nurse. What do you say? You're a retired gentleman. What do you say? And of course, Peter steps up and he says, well, let me answer if no one else does. You are the Christ, the Son of the living God. And Jesus says, what a genius you are, Peter. Now, what did he say to him? He said, flesh and blood has not revealed it to you, but my Father who is in heaven. Remember, the scriptures say that no one can say Jesus is Lord but by the work of the Holy Spirit. It's what we saw in the prologue. He came to his own received him not, but as many as received him, to them he gave power to become the sons of God, even to them that believe in his name, who were born not of blood, nor of the will of the flesh, nor of the will of man, but born of God. Flesh and blood doesn't reveal this to you. You will never come to trust in Christ as a result of someone being able to argue you into a conclusion. Almighty God in Christ is able to speak such clarity into the life of these individuals, and they stand and look at him with their fingers in their ears. Only way that it happens, that's why we're going to pray tonight, when God opens blind eyes and softens hard hearts. Has he ever done that for you? I know not how the Spirit moves, convincing men of sin, revealing Jesus through the Word, creating faith in him. We must move on from the fact that they were dealing with this inquiry unresolved concerning Jesus' identity, and now they find themselves confronted by Jesus' claim to deity. We're not sure about your identity. Well, Jesus said, let me just make it a little harder for you. Truly, truly, I say to you, before Abraham was, I am. Your father, verse 56, your father Abraham, you keep on about your father Abraham, I get that. Your father Abraham rejoiced that he would see my day. He saw it and was glad. What is Jesus saying here? Well, he's saying that during Abraham's lifetime, which took place about 2,000 years earlier, Abraham, in that context, rejoiced to see Jesus' day. Your question, he says, was, am I greater than Abraham? The short answer, yes. That was what you wanted to know. Am I greater than Abraham who died and the prophets who died? Yes. Because Abraham rejoiced in seeing the prospect of the day when the Messiah would come. And by faith, he saw it from afar. Now, this is quite incredible and demanding. And one of the ways to deal with it is just to say, how actually that happened, I don't really have much of a clue, but we know that it happened because Jesus said that it happened, therefore let's move on. But for those of you who are not satisfied with that kind of approach, let me give you a couple of angles to pursue on your own. Because there are a whole variety of ways in which we could say in Abraham's time that he rejoiced to see Jesus' day. For example, and I can't turn to all of these in light of time, but for example, in the vision of Genesis 15, where God establishes the covenant and he walks in the mystery of that. And it says in that, that Abraham, he fell into a deep sleep. It was like he was in under anesthetic in Genesis 15. I think perhaps there in the vision, maybe in the promise of blessing that would come in Genesis chapter 12, through your seed, all the nations of the earth would be blessed. He looks forward with the eye of faith, as it were, and he takes God at his word and he says, yeah, okay. Perhaps actually in the Lord's appearing in Genesis 12, because one of the questions is always about these mysterious people, Melchizedek and others, is this a pre-incarnate manifestation of the second person of the Trinity in Genesis, what is it, 18, when you have the visitor, the heavenly visitors, the three of them? Personally, I take it that two are angels and the other is a pre-incarnate arrival of the second person of the Trinity. There's so much more in it. Did he see the day in the promise of the birth of Isaac? Did he see the day in the arrival of Isaac? Did he look at the arrival of Isaac and realize that God's promise was true, and therefore that somehow or another this would lead eventually to that day when the Messiah would come from that line? I don't know. We'll have to ask him. But what he was rejoicing in was a reality that he could only see, as it were, through a glass darkly. He was rejoicing when he says to Isaac, and we read that this morning, didn't we? If we've done McShane this morning, in Genesis 22, he's, and I know I came across like that, wasn't supposed to, but because in Genesis 22, Isaac says to him, well, we've got all this stuff, but we don't have a lamb. Where in the world does Abraham come up with this? God himself will provide a lamb. On the mountain, he will do so. Well, there's got to be a sense somehow or another in what Jesus is saying here. You get an inkling of that, at least. And what Jesus is doing here is identifying the fact that all of the fulfillment of Abraham's hopes, visions, joys, and anticipations, all of them are fulfilled in his own person, in his own word, and in his own works. Ryle, who's been a help to me in these studies, at this point in his commentary, he makes a little statement. I'll share this for what it's worth. What he's addressing is the fact that too many of us read our Bibles paying far too much attention to the blank page that's in between Malachi and Matthew. Alec Mateo used to say very much along the same thing. He said, make sure that you take that page and you tear it out of your Bible, which I'm not suggesting that you do that. I'm just having a look at mine. Yeah, so you got that blank page in the middle. I should say, well, once you get there, everything changes, you see. So how could Abraham know anything about the New Testament? This is Ryle. The plain truth is that we are too apt to forget that there never was but one way of salvation, one Savior, and one hope for sinners, and that Abraham and all the Old Testament saints looked to the same Christ that we look to ourselves. And then quoting the 39 Articles, which is the Anglican equivalent of the Westminster Confession, if you like, Article number 7, quotes, the Old Testament is not contrary to the New. For both in the Old and New Testament, everlasting life is offered through Christ, who is the only mediator between God and man, being both God and man. Wherefore, they are not to be heard. People are not to be heard who pretend that the old fathers, Abraham, Isaac, and Jacob, and so on, who pretend that the old fathers did look only for transitory promises. All they were looking for was a transitory promise. This is the truth that we must never forget in reading the Old Testament. This is sound speech that cannot be condemned. So what he's actually saying there is, if you like, in relationship to Isaac, not only is Abraham looking to the fulfillment in a transitory way of the provision of Isaac, but he is actually looking beyond that transitory fulfillment to a fulfillment that is found in Jesus. Now, the reaction then, and we must stop, the reaction back in verse 57, the reaction once again on the part of these fellows is much the same. So the Jews said to him, "You're not 50 years old, and have you seen Abraham?" Well, he didn't say he had seen Abraham, right? He didn't say that. He said, Abraham saw my day, and he rejoiced and was glad. Now, what they're doing is that they're doing what happens again and again. They respond crassly, if you like. They respond literalistically. They understand Jesus to be claiming to have been present on earth during Abraham's lifetime. And that would then be how he could have seen his day. And that couldn't be because he hadn't even reached the age of retirement. Why they chose 50, I don't know, and I don't think anybody else does. Well, this couldn't possibly be. You're not 50 years old. How could you have seen Abraham? And then comes the I am. Here's Calvin. What Jesus Christ said about himself, that he was before Abraham was created, does not at all refer to his humanity. For he did not become man until many centuries after Abraham's death. And they say, well, how could you? You're not even 50. And he lived 2,000 years ago. What are you talking about? Calvin helps us out. He's not talking about his humanity. He's talking about his eternity. What he's doing is he is taking to himself, and rightly so, the word that God used when Moses asked him, Exodus chapter 3, when I go to your people to tell them what you're telling me to tell them, who will I say sent me? And he says, you tell them that I am sent you. I am that I am. It's the verb to be. In other words, what Jesus is doing here is he's picking up what John has given us in the prologue. In the beginning was the Word, and the Word was with God, and the Word was God. Before Abraham came into existence, I am. He came into existence. I didn't come into existence. Divinity has no past. Deity has no past, no future. Deity is present. I am. I am. He doesn't say before Abraham was, I was. He says, before Abraham was a creature of time, I am. Now we have to stop, but a commentator by the name of Morgan captures this, I think. He says, that, speaking of Jesus' words, is a supreme claim to deity. These are the words of the most impudent blasphemer that ever spoke, or the words of God incarnate. You got to choose. I'm going to decide that he is an impudent blasphemer, or it's God incarnate. Now, what makes this so significant, and that's why I was saying that it kind of builds to this, is in seeing this, Jesus actually provides the answer to the previous questions. So, for example, how is it that he can claim to grant immortality to his followers? How can he say, if you keep my word, you will never see death? On what basis can he say that? Because of who he is. I am. It's also the answer to the question, who are you? Verse 25. I am. I'm God incarnate. It's also the answer to the question, how was it possible for Abraham to see his day? And so they said, well, then we'll become your followers directly. It's been a wonderful conversation and we're going to follow you. No. So they did what was prescribed in Deuteronomy should be done to somebody claiming to be other than he was, someone claiming to be the prophet of God who wasn't the prophet of God. They picked up their stones to stone him. It's interesting that people's reaction to Jesus is often passionate like that. In Deuteronomy, there was a legitimate judicial process. That's why it was put in place. This is not a judicial process. This is a passionate, arrogant response. This is like, let's just kill him. And Jesus is hidden away. As man, Jesus flees from the stones, writes an ancient commentator. But woe to those from whose heart of stone Jesus flees. Jesus flees from the stones, but woe to those from whose heart of stone Jesus flees.
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1: Lord Jesus, thank you that you are the eternal Christ, that you share the everlasting life of the Father and of the Spirit, that you are the changeless Lord who towers over history. You're master of time, ruler of the ages, undiminished by the passing of the centuries. You're the same yesterday, today, and forever. You are still able to save to the uttermost all who come to God through you. Amen.
0: I'm Bob Lapine. Thanks for studying the Bible with us today. When Jesus healed a blind man, there were some who rejoiced, others who reviled him. Why were the reactions so divided? We'll find out tomorrow. The Bible teaching of Alistair Begg is furnished by Truth for Life, where the learning is for living.
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Now we continue reading from the book of Proverbs, chapter 17, verse 17. A friend loves at all times, and a brother is born for adversity. A man lacking in sense pledges and becomes guarantor in the presence of his neighbor. He who loves transgression loves strife. He who raises his door seeks destruction. He who has a crooked mind finds no good, and he who is perverted in his language falls into evil. He who sires a fool does so to his sorrow, and the father of a fool has no joy. A joyful heart is good medicine, but a broken spirit dries up the bones. A wicked man receives a bribe from the bosom to pervert the ways of justice. Wisdom is in the presence of the one who has understanding, but the eyes of a fool are on the ends of the earth. A foolish son is a grief to his father, and bitterness to her who bore him. It is also not good to fine the righteous, nor to strike the noble for their uprightness. He who restrains his words has knowledge, and he who has a cool spirit is a man of understanding. Even a fool, when he keeps silent, is considered wise. When he closes his lips, he is considered prudent.

0: Proverbs chapter 18. He who separates himself seeks his own desire. He quarrels against all sound wisdom. A fool does not delight in understanding, but only in revealing his own mind. When a wicked man comes, contempt also comes, and with dishonor comes scorn. The words of a man's mouth are deep waters. The fountain of wisdom is a bubbling brook. To show partiality to the wicked is not good, nor to thrust aside the righteous in judgment. A fool's lips bring strife, and his mouth calls for blows. A fool's mouth is his ruin, and his lips are the snare of his soul. The words of a whisperer are like dainty morsels, and they go down into the innermost parts of the body. He also who is slack in his work is brother to him who destroys. The name of the Lord is a strong tower. The righteous runs into it and is safe. A rich man's wealth is his strong city, and like a high wall, in his own imagination. Before destruction, the heart of man is haughty, but humility goes before honor. For more info about this ministry, our website is the-word.info. Once again, the-word.info. Reading the Word of God without comment, this is Nicholas Hope.
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2: We have a high priest today. We're told that he is able to save to the uttermost because he ever liveth to make intercession for them. He is able to save, you see. He has the strength and the power. And you remember the parable that he gave about the little sheep that got lost and the shepherd went out and found him? And what did he do? He put him on his shoulder. And that's where he carries me today. And that's where he carries you, friends. Because I get, you know, off on the sidelines from time to time. And he's there to put us right back on his shoulder and to carry us. What a lovely picture this is.
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6: Back in the 70s, the amazing Kreskin astounded people with an uncanny ability to read people's minds. Well, you'd think that a lot of us were applying to replace him, because often we actually fool ourselves into thinking we can read someone else's mind or actually know their motives.
7: Why do we do that?
6: Well, we really hate to say, I don't know, as in, I don't know what they're thinking. So when we don't know what they're thinking, we simply come up with something and state it as if it's fact, not the fiction that it really is. However, when you try to guess at someone's thoughts or motives, psychologists tell us
7: we're actually revealing clues to our own dark agendas.
6: Did you ever notice that when someone tries to read someone's mind or state their motives, it's almost always something really sinister? The Bible says that a man himself is the only one that knows his own thoughts and motives. So when it comes to reading someone else's mind, leave that to those Magic Joes in Las Vegas. Instead of reading motives, the mature, healthy approach is to say, I don't know. 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
8: How are you doing in the race of life? 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
9: No matter how far we stray from God, we're never more than a prayer away. Pastor Greg Laurie urges us to keep short accounts with the Lord.
8: God says in Jeremiah 3:22, return you backsliding children and I will heal your backsliding.

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1: I don't know about you, but I'm the kind of a person that will start a project and not always finish it. Like, take my office as an example. It gets very messy. I have lots of books piled up, and it's getting so cluttered, I can't find anything. In fact, one time I lost my wife for 2 days. Like, what? So it's time to straighten it out, and I start to organize, and I'll get it completed with maybe a few things left out, and then that little mess will turn into a big mess and it will be a problem all over again. And you know, spiritually, we too can grow complacent and lazy, and that's what was happening to Israel. Of course, they had gone to Jerusalem to rebuild the walls. They were successful. The walls were completed in 52 days. Nehemiah felt like, hey, my job is done. He went back to Babylon to continue on as the cupbearer, advisor, counselor to the king. And then a report came to Nehemiah that the people had gone back again, that there was sin among them again, that there was compromise, that everything was falling apart, reminding us that just because you have a good beginning doesn't mean you will necessarily have a good finish. So that brings us now to our text, Nehemiah 10, verse 28. And this is what they did before their fall began. Nehemiah 10, verse 28, the rest of the people, the priests, Levites, gatekeepers, singers, temple servants, and all who separated themselves from the pagan temple of the land in order to obey the Lord, together with their wives, sons, daughters, and all who were old enough to understand, joined their leaders and bound themselves with an oath. They swore a curse on themselves if they failed to obey the law of God as issued by the servant Moses. They solemnly promised to carefully follow all the commands, regulations, and decrees of the Lord our God. So they promised to carefully follow all the commands of Scripture. Here's another thing. They separated themselves from ungodly influences. They separated themselves from ungodly influences. Look at verse 28. Then the rest of the people, the priests, Levites, gatekeepers, singers, separated themselves from the pagan people of the land in order to obey the law of the Lord, saying, we promised to not let our daughters marry the pagan people of the land and not to let our sons marry their daughters. If you want to be a godly person, you have to separate yourself from some things and join yourself to others. Being a Christian is saying no to some things and saying yes to others. Someone sums it up perfectly. It's as happy as a man or woman who walks not in the counsel of the ungodly or stand in the way of sinners or sit in the seat of the scornful. That's what they don't do. But in contrast, their delight is in the word of the Lord. In it do they meditate day and night. In Timothy, Paul writes, flee youthful desires and follow righteousness, faith, and peace along with those that call on the Lord out of a pure heart. And so here's what was happening to Israel. They were being pulled down by ungodly people, and they were intermarrying with them and found themselves worshiping the false gods. And this is why it was an issue. And this is why the Bible says, don't be unequally yoked together with non-believers, for what fellowship does light have with darkness, or righteousness with unrighteousness? Or as a more modern translation puts it, don't become partners with those who reject God. How can you make a partnership out of right and wrong? That's not partnership, that's war. Is light best friends with darkness? Christ goes strolling with the devil? Do trust and mistrust hold hands? It's a good translation. And the answer, of course, to those questions is, of course, no. So we don't want to marry or become romantically entangled with someone who's not a believer. However, the Bible is not advocating complete isolation and no contact with non-believers. Otherwise, how are we going to reach them with the gospel? Because we're to go into all the world and preach the gospel, right? So we have to find that balance between the two, because the Great Commission is to go into all the world and preach the gospel, making disciples of all nations, baptizing them in the name of the Father, Son, and Holy Spirit, teaching them to observe all things that Christ has commanded us. So we do want to reach people with the gospel, but I read this stat the other day. 95% of all Christians have never led a person to Christ. This stat also said 59% of Christians say they seldom or never share their faith with others. That's almost 60%. How many of you share your faith with others? Raise your hand. Good for you. What do you? I feel like you're bragging now, honestly. That's a little, oh, look at me, look at me. No, I asked you to. Wonderful. Thank you for doing that. Also, the people invested in God's kingdom. Look at verse 32. They said, we promise to obey the command to pay the annual temple tax of 1/8 of an ounce of silver for the care of the temple of our Lord. So they were tithing. The word tithe means tenth. Some would say, well, tithing is not in the New Testament. Okay. So tithing is not in the New Testament, you say, therefore I give nothing. Wait, how did you arrive at that conclusion? It's clear in both the Old and New Testament that the believers should invest their finances into the kingdom. Why? Because where your treasure is, there will your heart be also. Whatever you spend your money on is what you have the greatest interest in. And I hope you have an interest in the kingdom of God. And by the way, 10% is ground level, not the highest. It's entry level. The Bible even talks about bringing your tithes and offerings to the Lord. And there are so many direct statements in the New Testament about the importance of giving. In fact, 1 Corinthians 16:2, Paul says, the believers should set aside a sum of money on the first day of the week. We should give systematically, not sporadically or when it occurs to us, but it's something you plan on. You're to give proportionately. Paul says in 1 Corinthians 16, you should give in keeping with your income. Each person should give in keeping with their income. So some can give more, some can give less, but it's okay. But give something, and you are to give joyfully. 2 Corinthians 9:6 says, determine how much you'll give. Don't give reluctantly or in response to pressure, for God loves a cheerful giver. And finally, if we do this, God promises he will meet our needs. 2 Corinthians 9:8, God will generously provide all you need, and you'll have everything you need and plenty left over to share with others.
2: Pastor Greg Laurie will have the second half of his message in just a moment.
1: You know, I've heard people describe a trip to Israel as seeing the Bible actually come to life. Hey, everybody, Greg Laurie. And I've been to Israel many times, and I've led a lot of tours, and I have to say that's absolutely true. Listen, when you're walking on the same stones that Jesus himself walked on, well, that's something that's enriching to your faith. It's not just a travel experience. It actually energizes and enhances your study of the Bible. Think of it this way. 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
1: Now, I wish I could say, and they followed these commitments, and they lived happily ever after, and the book of Nehemiah ends, but it doesn't end there. That's not what happened at all. They listened to and obeyed the word of God. They separated themselves from ungodly people. They gave it their finances, and then they turned their backs on God. Wow, does that sound familiar? Sounds just like us. We've all, in one way, shape, or form, had lapses in our faith or grown somewhat complacent or lost the eye of the tiger, if you will. This happened to the church of Ephesus. Jesus said to them, "Hey, I know all the things you do. I see your hard work and patient endurance. I know you don't tolerate evil people. You've patiently suffered for me without quitting. But I have this complaint against you," Jesus said. "You don't love me as much as you did at first. Look how far you've fallen." And so here's old Nehemiah. He's back with the king again in Babylon. He hears what's happening in Israel. It's like the old expression, when the cat's away, the mice will play. And even worse, he hears that Tobiah, who was working with this guy named Sanballat. Remember I talked about Sanballat and Tobiah? They're always giving Israel a hard time, opposing them when they went to rebuild the wall, slandering them, threatening their lives, and yet the people of God persisted. Guess who's back in town? They gave Tobiah a room in the temple. It's like the fox was in the hen house. So Nehemiah now needs to leave Babylon, go back to Israel, and take care of business. Look at what happens, Nehemiah 13:8. He says, "I became very upset. I threw all of Tobiah's belongings out of the room, and I demanded the rooms be purified, and I brought back the articles for God's temple, grain offerings, and the frankincense. Out with the old, in with the new. When something's dirty, you need to clean it." They fumigated the place, and they tossed Tobiah out. Sometimes we get a Tobiah in our life. It can be an addiction. It can be an old sin coming back again. "Hey, come and live in the guest room. You're not living here, but you can stay in this room." And next thing you know, it's taking your life over again. And that's exactly what they did. And they needed to get him out, plain and simple. This reminds us of when Jesus cleansed the temple. Remember? He went into the money changers. He overturned the tables, drove them out with a whip. It's like Indiana Jones. And then he had to do it a second time because those same people came in again and set their tables up. And sometimes there needs to be some serious cleaning in our life because we've allowed little compromises to come in. So Nehemiah took action. He cleaned house. And I wonder if someone needs to clean house spiritually today in their own life. God says in Jeremiah 3:22, "Return, you backsliding children, and I will heal your backsliding." It's always good to know when we've messed up, we can be forgiven if we'll return to God. Coming back to the message of Jesus to the church of Ephesus, after he told them they had left their first love, he then goes on to say, "Remember therefore from where you have fallen, repent and do the first works quickly." Interesting, quickly. In other words, he's saying you need to act on this. Listen, if the Holy Spirit of God is touching your heart right now, maybe there's some area in your life where there's been compromise or some Tobiah, so to speak, has taken up a guest room or some addiction or some sin has returned or something that's probably coming to the forefront of your mind right now is there. This is the time to deal with it and do it quickly. How are you doing in the race of life? Have you lost your way? Have you lost the eye of the tiger, so to speak? Well, then it's time to make that recommitment again, and Christ can forgive you because we all want to finish this race well. I wonder where we all are in the race of life. You know, when you're older, you say, "Well, I'm toward the end," okay? True. When you're younger, you say, "I've got so far to go and so much time." Well, maybe you do and maybe you don't. Because actually, you don't know when your life will end, do you? So every day should be precious to you. Live every day as though it were your last day, because one day it will be. Someone put it this way: inside every old person is a young person wondering what in the world just happened. It's funny how you all of a sudden are an old person. "When did I become an old person? I don't think like an old person." Yeah, you probably do, but anyway. you can deny it all you want. It is what it is, all right? But life is passing quickly, and we don't know when that race is going to end, and we want to finish it well. And there might be somebody here that hasn't even started in the so-called race of life. Remember I said the three most important decisions you'll make in life? Number one, what you do with Jesus Christ. You see, Jesus Christ, the Son of God, who was born in that manger, born of a virgin, supernaturally, who voluntarily went to the cross and died for the sin of the world and rose again from the dead and now is ready to change every human heart because he stands at the door of our life and he knocks and says, if we'll hear his voice and open the door, he'll come in. He's here, and I have to make a decision about Jesus. I can't say, well, he was a great philosopher. He was a wonderful moral teacher. I have admiration for him. He didn't say, admire me. Jesus said, follow me. So either I believe what he said about himself, that he is the Son of God. I believe what he said himself, he's the only way to the Father. Because Jesus said, I am the way, the truth, and the life, and no man comes to the Father but by me, or I reject it. You say, well, Greg, I'm not comfortable with those two choices. I don't accept him. I don't reject him. I'm just neutral. You can't be neutral. To be undecided is to be decided. This is an either-or proposition. This is a yes or no response. Do you believe he's the Son of God? Do you believe he can change your life? Then say yes to him.

have one of those at home. No, I don't. Maybe I should, you know. But you can get up because God will pick you up, but you have to call out to him. And if you're one of those people that stumbled and fallen, just call out to the Lord. Seek the Lord while he may be found. Call upon him while he is near. Let the wicked forsake his way and the unrighteous man his thoughts. And let him return to our God who will abundantly pardon. I love that. The Lord is near. He's here. He's ready to change you. Why don't you respond? Do it quickly. Pray this prayer after me, right where you are. Just pray. You could pray it out loud if you like, but just pray these words after me. Lord Jesus, I know that I am a sinner, but I know that you're the Savior who died on the cross for my sin and rose again from the dead. I turn from my sin now, and I choose to follow you from this moment forward. In Jesus' name I pray. Amen.

0: 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It's all about relationships. The subtitle is God's Design for Relationships That Last.
1: That's right.
0: Let me ask you this. If a marriage is in trouble, or even if it's just not quite as vibrant as it used to be, what's something that someone can do today to help get things back on track and moving in the right direction?
1: I would say strike the word divorce from your vocabulary. Wedlock should be a padlock. And even if you are having disagreements, you can work through them. People will often dissolve marriages over so-called irreconcilable differences. Listen, Kathy, my wife, and I have had irreconcilable differences for 52 years. She's neat and I'm messy. She's sometimes late, I'm usually on time. And the list goes on. But you can work through these things. And I have done a lot of marriage counseling over the years, and I can think of some marriages that were hanging by a thread. And I pleaded with the people, stay together, you can get through this. And they divorced. And I've had people come to me afterwards who said, we wish we'd listened to what you said. We could have fixed this. We could have gotten through this. And so just go into it with the mindset that we're going to get this worked out. We're going to forgive where necessary. We're going to forget where necessary. And we're going to get this marriage on a strong footing. Maybe it hasn't been up to this point, but now it will be. But go into it planning for success, not for failure. Don't even utter the word divorce when you're having a disagreement or an argument. Again, wedlock should be a padlock, but not, I don't mean that in a negative way. Oh, I'm locked in. I'm stuck with her. I'm stuck with him. Yes, the Bible does say that the two become one, but the word that is used there to talk about that adhesive nature of marriage is not the idea of being stuck to someone against your will. It's the idea of holding on to someone. Think of a mountain climber. They hold on to the side of that

0: mountain for dear life. You're holding on to each other for dear life, loving that person, wanting what's best for them, moving forward in your relationship with Christ and growing in your love for each other. So I put a bunch of this down in a brand new book that I've written called Am I Doing This Right? 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So I think you're really going to benefit from it if you've been married for many years, or if you're newlywed, or you're thinking of getting married. This is the book for you. And we'll send it to you for your gift of any size. 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It means whatever you send, we'll in return send you this book. Now, maybe you can only send a little, and thank you for that. Others can be more generous. 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
0: Greg Laurie here from A New Beginning. I want to talk to you about something that's close to my heart. 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
5: I've always liked the way the Bible compares life to a race. The author of Hebrews says, "Let us run with perseverance the race marked out for us." But in comparing life to a race, don't be confused and think that everybody is in a single race where we all compete. Did you notice that phrase, "the race marked out for us"? God has a race for you that is unique. Yours may be a 100-yard dash while someone else runs a 10K or a marathon. For some, life's race seems to be hurdles. They hardly make it over one obstacle before another rises in front of them. But we're not in competition with one another. That's why we shouldn't look at the person next to us and think, "She's not running as fast as I am," or "He's making terrific progress in his life while I'm going nowhere right now." Let me encourage you with this thought. You can run the race God has set out for you because it is designed uniquely for you. It is neither too long nor too difficult. God knows your strengths and your weaknesses, and he takes these into account as he lays out the course. You'll be stretched more than you ever thought you could endure, but he'll never ask you to do the impossible. He has promised his presence and his resources as you call on him for help. If you've been slacking off lately or getting sidetracked, the secret is found in the Bible in one phrase. Let us fix our eyes on Jesus, the author and perfecter of our faith. It's only when we take our eyes off him that we get off track. Embrace the race you are running as designed for you by God himself. Accept the opportunities and obstacles that are before you as part of his plan. Set your sights on Jesus. Then once more, take a deep breath and get going.
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0: You ever find yourself frustrated when you're not able to convince others of Jesus' deity? Or maybe you're the one always challenging others to convince you that Christ really is the promised Messiah. Well, today on Truth for Life, we'll learn an important lesson from Jesus himself. Alistair Begg is teaching from the closing verses of John chapter 8.
1: Their question is, are you greater than our father Abram who died? Jesus does not address that. He picks up on what he's already said in verse 50. Remember up there in verse 50, when they accuse him of having a demon and so on, he said very straightforwardly, I don't seek my own glory. There is one who seeks it, and he is the judge. Now he comes back to it. Now you see in verse 54, if I glorify myself, he says that would mean nothing. But he says, I am not without honor, and this glory is not self-given. I didn't come on my own accord, but I was dispatched. I was sent here. Remember that somehow in the mystery of the purposes of God in eternity, the Father and the Son and the Holy Spirit have set about, if you like, the business of salvation. And this is foundational biblical doctrine, incidentally. This is not some strange esoteric approach to understanding the doctrine of the Trinity. And so these individuals, these strict monotheists, are up against this dilemma. How can it possibly be that you, we know where you came from. We knew that you worked with your father, Joseph. We know about Bethlehem. We know about all these things. How can you possibly say this? Now, the words of Jesus, of course, are the words that the Father has given him. That is also very important, and it doesn't come in this chapter, but it comes in John chapter 12. Listen to what Jesus says. For I have not spoken on my own authority, but the Father who sent me has himself given me a commandment what to say and what to speak. In other words, if you get me, you get him. And if you get him, you get me. It sir was a perplexity for them. Unless you believe that I am he said in verse 24 back in John chapter 8. Remember John chapter 8? In verse 24, he said to them, unless you believe that I am he, you will die in your sins. And so they said to him, who are you? Who are you? They're wrestling with the question of his identity. I was sitting at my desk last night, as happens to me all the time. I suddenly was transported back to 1970, and I could hear in my head Mary Magdalene's song from Superstar. Mary Magdalene, as given these words by Andrew Lloyd Webber, hasn't really much of a clue what's going on. And as you move around the community in these days, if there is any interest whatsoever in Jesus of Nazareth, most people that I encounter have already concluded with Mary Magdalene that he's a man. He's just a man. Like so many others, so many different religious leaders, so many ideas out there, so many across the pages of human history. What's the big deal about Jesus? Now, these are the questions that we really ought to be having with our friends and neighbors. On the one occasion that is recorded when Paul Simon met in London with the late John Stott, John Stott said to him, if our conversation is going to be profitable, why don't we set ourselves the task of asking the question, is Jesus Christ the person that he claimed to be? I wish I could have been able to listen in on that conversation to hear how Stott went through the material. I wouldn't be at all surprised if he didn't turn to Matthew's gospel and remind Paul that Jesus had asked the question of his followers, What's the word on the street about me? When people are talking about me, who do they say that the Son of Man is? And remember, they come back to him and they say, well, a number of people are suggesting that you're kind of a reincarnation of John the Baptist. Some think you're Elijah. Others think you're Jeremiah. By and large, they've got you as just one of the prophets. And he said to them, but who do you say that I am? That's the question. Now, what's the general consensus view of the contemporary Jewish milieu or of our contemporary context? What do people say? Well, they say all kinds of things. But Jesus says, but what do you say? You're a 10-year-old boy. What do you say? You're a successful nurse. What do you say? You're a retired gentleman. What do you say? And of course, Peter steps up and he says, well, let me answer if no one else does. You are the Christ, the Son of the living God. And Jesus says, what a genius you are, Peter. Now, what did he say to him? He said, flesh and blood has not revealed it to you, but my Father who is in heaven. Remember, the scriptures say that no one can say Jesus is Lord but by the work of the Holy Spirit. It's what we saw in the prologue. He came to his own received him not, but as many as received him, to them he gave power to become the sons of God, even to them that believe in his name, who were born not of blood, nor of the will of the flesh, nor of the will of man, but born of God. Flesh and blood doesn't reveal this to you. You will never come to trust in Christ as a result of someone being able to argue you into a conclusion. Almighty God in Christ is able to speak such clarity into the life of these individuals, and they stand and look at him with their fingers in their ears. Only way that it happens, that's why we're going to pray tonight, when God opens blind eyes and softens hard hearts. Has he ever done that for you? I know not how the Spirit moves, convincing men of sin, revealing Jesus through the Word, creating faith in him. We must move on from the fact that they were dealing with this inquiry unresolved concerning Jesus' identity, and now they find themselves confronted by Jesus' claim to deity. We're not sure about your identity. Well, Jesus said, let me just make it a little harder for you. Truly, truly, I say to you, before Abraham was, I am. Your father, verse 56, your father Abraham, you keep on about your father Abraham, I get that. Your father Abraham rejoiced that he would see my day. He saw it and was glad. What is Jesus saying here? Well, he's saying that during Abraham's lifetime, which took place about 2,000 years earlier, Abraham, in that context, rejoiced to see Jesus' day. Your question, he says, was, am I greater than Abraham? The short answer, yes. That was what you wanted to know. Am I greater than Abraham who died and the prophets who died? Yes. Because Abraham rejoiced in seeing the prospect of the day when the Messiah would come. And by faith, he saw it from afar. Now, this is quite incredible and demanding. And one of the ways to deal with it is just to say, how actually that happened, I don't really have much of a clue, but we know that it happened because Jesus said that it happened, therefore let's move on. But for those of you who are not satisfied with that kind of approach, let me give you a couple of angles to pursue on your own. Because there are a whole variety of ways in which we could say in Abraham's time that he rejoiced to see Jesus' day. For example, and I can't turn to all of these in light of time, But for example, in the vision of Genesis 15, where God establishes the covenant and he walks in the mystery of that. And it says in that, that Abraham, he fell into a deep sleep. It was like he was in under anesthetic in Genesis 15. I think perhaps there in the vision. Maybe in the promise of blessing that would come in Genesis chapter 12, through your seed, all the nations of the earth would be blessed. He looks forward with the eye of faith, as it were, and he takes God at his word and he says, yeah, okay. Perhaps, actually, in the Lord's appearing in Genesis 12, because one of the questions is always about these mysterious people, Melchizedek and others, is this a pre-incarnate manifestation of the second person of the Trinity in Genesis, 18, when you have the visitor, the heavenly visitors, the three of them? Personally, I take it that two are angels and the other is a pre-incarnate arrival of the second person of the Trinity. There's so much more in it. Did he see the day in the promise of the birth of Isaac? Did he see the day in the arrival of Isaac? Did he look at the arrival of Isaac and realize that God's promise was true, and therefore that somehow or another this would lead eventually to that day when the Messiah would come from that line? I don't know. We'll have to ask him. But what he was rejoicing in was a reality that he could only see, as it were, through a glass darkly. He was rejoicing when he says to Isaac, and we read that this morning, didn't we? If we've done McShane this morning, in Genesis 22, I know I came across like that, wasn't supposed to, but because in Genesis 22, Isaac says to him, well, we've got all this stuff, but we don't have a lamb. Where in the world does Abraham come up with this? God himself will provide a lamb. On the mountain, he will do so. Well, there's got to be a sense somehow or another in what Jesus is saying here. You get an inkling of that, at least. And what Jesus is doing here is identifying the fact that all of the fulfillment of Abraham's hopes, visions, joys, and anticipations, all of them are fulfilled in his own person, in his own word, and in his own works. Ryle, who's been a help to me in these studies, at this point in his commentary, he makes a little statement. I'll share this for what it's worth. What he's addressing is the fact that too many of us read our Bibles paying far too much attention to the blank page that's in between Malachi and Matthew. Alec Mateo used to say very much along the same thing. He said, make sure that you take that page and you tear it out of your Bible, which I'm not suggesting that you do that. I'm just having a look at mine. Yeah, so you got that blank page in the middle. Well, you should say, well, once you get there, everything changes, you see. So how could Abraham know anything about the New Testament? This is Ryle. The plain truth is that we are too apt to forget that there never was but one way of salvation, one Savior, and one hope for sinners, and that Abraham and all the Old Testament saints looked to the same Christ that we look to ourselves. And then quoting the 39 Articles, which is the Anglican equivalent of the Westminster Confession, if you like, Article number 7, quotes, "The Old Testament is not contrary to the New, for both in the Old and New Testament, everlasting life is offered through Christ, who is the only mediator between God and man, being both God and man. Wherefore, they are not to be heard, people are not to be heard, who pretend that the old fathers, Abraham, Isaac, and Jacob, and so on, who pretend that the old fathers did look only for transitory promises. All they were looking for was a transitory promise. This is the truth that we must never forget in reading the Old Testament. This is sound speech that cannot be condemned. So what he's actually saying there is, if you like, in relationship to Isaac, not only is Abraham looking to the fulfillment in a transitory way of the provision of Isaac, but he is actually looking beyond that transitory fulfillment to a fulfillment that is found in Jesus. Now, the reaction then, and we must stop, the reaction back in verse 57, the reaction once again on the part of these fellows is much the same. So the Jews said to him, "You're not 50 years old, and have you seen Abraham?" Well, he didn't say he had seen Abraham, right? He didn't say that. He said, Abraham saw my day, and he rejoiced and was glad. Now, what they're doing is that they're doing what happens again and again. They respond crassly, if you like. They respond literalistically. They understand Jesus to be claiming to have been present on earth during Abraham's lifetime. And that would then be how he could have seen his day. And that couldn't be, because he hadn't even reached the age of retirement. Why they chose 50, I don't know, and I don't think anybody else does. Well, this couldn't possibly be. You're not 50 years old. How could you have seen Abraham? And then comes the "I am." Here's Calvin. What Jesus Christ said about himself, that he was before Abraham was created, does not at all refer to his humanity. For he did not become man until many centuries after Abraham's death. And they say, "Well, how could you not even 50? And he lived 2,000 years ago. What are you talking about?" Calvin helps us out. He's not talking about his humanity. He's talking about his eternity. What he's doing is he is taking to himself, and rightly so, the word that God used when Moses asked him, Exodus chapter 3, "When I go to your people to tell them what you're telling me to tell them, who will I say sent me?" And he says, "You tell them that I am sent you. I am that I am." It's the verb to be. In other words, what Jesus is doing here is he's picking up what John has given us in the prologue. In the beginning was the Word, and the Word was with God, and the Word was God. Before Abraham came into existence, I am. He came into existence. I didn't come into existence. Divinity has no past. Deity has no past, no future. Deity is present. I am. I am. He doesn't say before Abraham was, I was. He says, before Abraham was a creature of time, I am. Now we have to stop, but a commentator by the name of Morgan captures this, I think. He says, that, speaking of Jesus' words, is a supreme claim to deity. These are the words of the most impudent blasphemer that ever spoke, or the words of God incarnate. You got to choose. I'm going to decide that he is an impudent blasphemer, or it's God incarnate. Now, what makes this so significant, and that's why I was saying that it kind of builds to this, is in seeing this, Jesus actually provides the answer to the previous questions. So, for example, how is it that he can claim to grant immortality to his followers? How can he say, if you keep my word, you will never see death? On what basis can he say that? Because of who he is. I am. It's also the answer to the question, who are you? Verse 25. I am. I'm God incarnate. It's also the answer to the question, how was it possible for Abraham to see his day? And so they said, well, then we'll become your followers directly. It's been a wonderful conversation and we're going to follow you. No. So they did what was prescribed in Deuteronomy should be done to somebody claiming to be other than he was. Someone claiming to be the prophet of God who wasn't the prophet of God. They picked up their stones to stone him. It's interesting that people's reaction to Jesus is often passionate like that. In Deuteronomy, there was a legitimate judicial process. That's why it was put in place. This is not a judicial process. This is a passionate, arrogant response. This is like, let's just kill him. And Jesus is hidden away. As man, Jesus flees from the stones, writes an ancient commentator. But woe to those from whose heart of stone Jesus flees. Jesus flees from the stones, but woe to those from whose heart of stone Jesus flees.
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1: Lord Jesus, thank you that you are the eternal Christ, that you share the everlasting life of the Father and of the Spirit, that you are the changeless Lord who towers over history. You're master of time, ruler of the ages, undiminished by the passing of the centuries. You're the same yesterday, today, and forever. You are still able to save to the uttermost all who come to God through you. Amen.
0: I'm Bob Lapine. Thanks for studying the Bible with us today. When Jesus healed a blind man, there were some who rejoiced, others who reviled him. Why were the reactions so divided? We'll find out tomorrow. The Bible teaching of Alistair Begg is furnished by Truth for Life, where the learning is for living.

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1: Wise is the person who thinks ahead and plans for the future, right? But at what point does planning become presumptuous? Suppose you're in business and business has been good. Your warehouses are overflowing. Wouldn't it make sense to enlarge? Here's another scenario. You're a farmer and your barns are bulging with a harvest of crops, so you say, okay, this is what I'll do. I'll tear down my barns and build larger ones, and there I will store all my grain and my goods. It makes sense, right? Not necessarily. Jesus told of such a person, and he said of this one, you fool, this very night your life will be demanded of you. Planning becomes presumption when you leave God out of your future. You arrogantly forget how fragile life really is. Now, when God calls someone a fool, it is a serious situation. Here is how James, the half-brother of Jesus, viewed it. He wrote, now listen, you who say, today or tomorrow we will go to this or that city, spend a year there, carry on business, and make money. Why, you don't even know what will happen tomorrow. What is your life, he asked? You are a mist that appears for a little while and then vanishes. Instead, you ought to say, if it is the Lord's will, we will live and do this or that. As it is, you boast and brag. All such boasting is evil. The year was 1902, and Queen Victoria's magnificent reign had come to a close. Her eldest son, Prince Edward, was to be crowned in her stead. For centuries, it had been the custom to invite royalty and dignitaries to a coronation, the invitation of which traditionally contained a Latin phrase, Deo Volenti, or abbreviated DV. And what is the significance of Deo Volenti? In Latin, it means God willing. However, the invitations that went out from Buckingham Palace announced the coronation of Prince Edward, who was to become King Edward VII, omitting the phrase Deo Volenti. After all, thought some, why should we who are enlightened continue to use that phrase Deo Volenti on official invitations? We are the ones who make this decision, they reason, not God, so let's get on with the coronation. But as the Scottish poet Robert Burns suggested, the best laid plans of mice and men often go awry. And the coronation scheduled for Westminster Abbey didn't take place according to the invitation, because Prince Edward was felled with appendicitis and for months was confined to his bed. Following that event, protocol reverted back to include the phrase Deo Volenti. When you include the phrase Lord willing or God willing in your comments about what you intend to do, you recognize that God does have a will and that you have given thought to how his will affects your life. Now, this is not to suggest for a minute that God rules as a dictator, disallowing anything he doesn't like. To the contrary, much of what happens today is not the will of God, because it clearly violates the revealed direction God has given to us in the pages of the Bible. But recognizing God does have a will, and that your plans would not presume defiance of that will, is a mark of wisdom. The next time you're invited to a coronation at Buckingham Palace, should you be so honored, notice that the Latin phrase Deo Volenti is still found amidst the golden engraving, and realize that in the affairs of both royalty and commoners, God raises one up and sets another aside. He has a will, and ultimately his will shall be done in both heaven and earth. Of that you can be certain.
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7: I'm Ruth Kramer with Mission Network News. Negotiations between Iran and the United States are playing out like a high-stakes staring contest. Both nations are looking at a draft peace proposal, but each side believes it has leverage, especially over the Strait of Hormuz. So who will blink first? Transform Iran's Lana Silk says if there's no regime change in Iran, the suffering for Persians and Christians will likely get worse. Yet Silk also reminds us that God is sovereign. Per points and more at missionnews.org. And roughly 98% of the global deaf population is without gospel access. Door International trains deaf Christians and sends them out in pairs to reach deaf communities. One believer is gifted in evangelism, while the other excels at teaching. Door currently has 40 deaf teams trained and deployed worldwide. Meanwhile, millions of deaf individuals wait for gospel access. Pray that God would connect deaf Christians with deaf people who need to know Jesus. Mission Network News is a service of One Way Ministries. I'm Liz Kramer.
8: God created man in his own image. Man was created out of nothing. You say, oh, no, no, no, no. Chapter 2, verse 7 says he was made out of the dust of the ground. No, it doesn't say God created him out of the dust of the ground. I'm sorry. If you look at your Bible carefully, you'll see a difference.

0: This is Hope for Today, and it's wonderful to have you with us for this Friday edition of the program. Genesis chapter 1, verses 3 through 31 doesn't give us a vague poem, a religious fog, or man's best guess about how things might have happened. What it does do is gives us the days of creation. Day after day, God speaks and light appears. Skies are stretched out. Land emerges. Life bursts forth. And the world is formed by the word of the living God. These are not symbolic shrugs at origins. They are the literal days in which God ordered, filled, and ruled over all that he made. Today, David Hawking continues our series In the Beginning, covering the early chapters of the Bible. Stay with us as we go back to the first chapter of the Bible and watch the power of God on full display. Wow. 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You know, if there's something that you would like us to pray about for you, well, get in touch with us. Let us know. It would be a privilege to lift your need before the Lord. And as the month draws to a close, if the Lord lays Hope for Today on your heart, would you prayerfully consider an end-of-the-month gift to support this ministry in the weeks and months ahead? 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Or you can make a contribution online at David Hawking. That's David, HOCKING.org. And I'll have our mailing addresses for you later in the program. But right now, turn to Genesis chapter 1, verse 3, and here's David.
1: Let me just show you an article that appears in a medical journal. The title of it is The Faith of an Atheist. That almost is an oxymoron, but anyway, The Faith of an Atheist. And it's talking about Cornell biologist. He's one of the best teachers on the university level in America, William Provine. And I want you just to hear some of this, that our hearts would be prepared to know the seriousness of what we are doing here. It says, biology professor William Provine begins the semester by telling his undergraduates that the species were created by a supernatural power in more or less the form they now exhibit. To buttress the argument, Provine brings in Philip E. Johnson, a University of California, Berkeley law professor and an eminent critic of Darwinian evolution. The scientific community, Johnson tells Provine students, is clinging tenaciously to a distinctively unscientific faith in Darwinian evolution. To hold fast to their Darwinian view of life, Johnson argues, biologists have somehow managed to ignore the fact that in the 135 years since Darwin published On the Origin of Species, they have produced no evidence and nothing close to a proof that any species has ever arisen from another species through any of the proposed naturalistic processes. Now, so far, so good. You would think by this, oh, he is a creationist. And the answer is no. Mr. Provine is not a believer in creation, but what he does is present to us very clearly what the issue is. He says, and I'm quoting from his classroom, if you start from a born-again Christian point of view, Provine tells his class, then it cannot be true that human beings and chimpanzees share a common ancestor without some kind of supernatural intelligence and miracle in between. Human beings, according to the Bible, have immortal souls that live on after they are dead. This is a given. It is inescapable and must be true, therefore, if you believe this, that evolutionary biology of a naturalistic kind has to be untrue. Now, the interesting thing is that he's still an evolutionist. He goes to criticize the view of the Christians, but shows enormous respect for those who take the Bible literally and shows a great disdain for those Christians who are trying to harmonize creation and evolution. He said it's an impossibility. He has more respect for a fundamentalist who believes literally in the Bible that creation was an act of God than in all the liberal theologians in the world who try to say that evolution and creation can dwell together, because they in fact cannot. And that is what we are going to show you as well. Provine points out that human beings are a prime example of unplanned organism. My vernacular analysis is that you and I are a mess. He says many physicians can prove this. Our bodies are jam-packed with frailties, delivered to us obviously by evolution, not by creation. Eyes and wings notwithstanding, the Earth's plants and animals generally look less like the handiwork of a great designer and more like the creatures you would expect to find in a world that lurches along without a plan. The designs of the great intelligence, he tells his class, routinely suffer widespread and continual extinction, which tells us that the great intelligence is a flop at predicting changes in the environment. If you really accept evolution by natural selection, he says, you will soon find yourself face to face with a set of implications that undermine the fundamental assumptions of Western civilization. Listen to these. There are no gods or purposive forces in nature. If you believe in evolution, there is no inherent moral or ethical laws to guide human society. If you believe in evolution, human beings are complex machines that become ethical beings by way of heredity and environment alone, with environment always playing the larger role. If you believe in evolution, understand there is no free will in the traditional sense of being able to make uncoerced and unpredictable choices. If you believe in evolution, when you die, finally, completely, and forever. He tells us that the universe is totally purposeless and uncaring. Totally. But now the interesting thing of this article is that he is concerned about what he calls the general deterioration in American life. He says evolution has not helped this, which is greatly disturbing to him. He says there's a growing hedonism, a breakdown of families, increasing violence. We seem to be out of control. But he still does not want to believe that people are responsible for their decisions. It's all a matter of evolutionary thought and genetic and environmental factors, nothing more. He says people do make decisions, but they are random. They are not based on free will or rational thought. It's just deterministic influence. Free will is not simply a myth, he says. It's a destructive myth, one of the meanest, nastiest, most divisive ideas we've ever developed in our cultural history. We use it to actually, can you believe it, blame people for their actions. Woo! This man needs the Lord, folks. He says the creationists are wrong about evolution. Evolution is a fact. But they are better theologians than all the liberal men I've heard of who see no conflict in science and religion. Actually, the biblical creationists are absolutely right. There is a conflict, and we do not agree. They've made their choice, but I don't believe they freely made it. They were pressured into the decision by environmental factors. But because they reject evolution so completely and vociferously, I respect that. Do you understand? He presents a clear-cut case that we have been trying to say, and we're going to say in more detail. All those dear, well-meaning, sincere Christians who are trying to harmonize evolution with the creation account, give it up, folks. It's one or the other, and he's exactly right. They are not able to be harmonized. And I am starting with the premise that this is true. It always has been true, it's still true, and there's nothing wrong with it. And everything in this world is diametrically opposed to it. We are faced with an enormous issue, and that means that secular society has gotten rid of moral standards precisely because they do believe in evolution. We've lost our moorings. We don't have stability in our society anymore. Why? Because evolution, in fact, and I agree with him, rules out God, rules out creation, rules out moral law. It's one or the other. It's either God's view or it's the world's view. What is your worldview? Genesis chapter 1. Isn't this refreshing? In the beginning, God created the heaven and the earth. And the earth was without form and void, and darkness was upon the face of the deep. And the Spirit of God moved upon the face of the waters. And God said, "Let there be light." And there was light. And God saw the light that it was good, and God divided the light from the darkness, and God called the light day, and the darkness he called night. And the evening and the morning were the first day. And God said, "Let there be a firmament in the midst of the waters, and let it divide the waters from the waters." And God made the firmament and divided the waters which were under the firmament from the waters which were above the firmament, and it was so. And God called the firmament heaven, and the evening and the morning were the second day. And God said, "Let the waters under the heaven be gathered together into one place, and let the dry land appear." And it was so. And God called the dry land earth, and the gathering together of the waters called he seas. And God saw that it was good. And God said, "Let the earth bring forth grass, the herb yielding seed, the fruit tree yielding fruit, after its kind, whose seed is in itself upon the earth." And it was so. And the earth brought forth grass and herb yielding seed after its kind, and the tree yielding fruit, whose seed was in itself after its kind. And God saw that it was good. And the evening and the morning were the third day. And God said, "Let there be lights in the firmament of the heaven to divide the day from the night, and let them be for signs and for seasons and for days and years. And let them be for lights in the firmament of the heaven to give light upon the earth." And it was so. And God made two great lights, the greater light to rule the day, the lesser light to rule the night. He made the stars also. And God set them in the firmament of the heaven to give light upon the earth, and to rule over the day and over the night, and to divide the light from the darkness. And God saw that it was good. And the evening and the morning were the fourth day. And God said, "Let the waters bring forth abundantly the moving creature that hath life, and fowl that may fly above the earth in the open firmament of heaven." And God created great, and there are many, many interpretations here, living creature, sea monsters, beasts of the ocean. There's lots of, we'll talk about it when we get to it. "And every living creature that moveth, which the waters brought forth abundantly after their kind, and every winged fowl after its kind, and God saw that it was good. And God blessed them, saying, 'Be fruitful and multiply, and fill the waters and the seas, and let fowl multiply in the earth.' And the evening and the morning were the fifth day. And God said, 'Let the earth bring forth a living creature after its kind, cattle and creeping thing and beast of the earth after its kind.' And it was so. And God made the beast of the earth after its kind, and cattle after their kind, and everything that creepeth upon the earth after its kind. And God saw that it was good. And God said, 'Let us make man in our image after our likeness, and let them have dominion over the fish of the sea and over the fowl of the air and over the cattle and over all the earth and over every creeping thing that creepeth upon the earth.' So God created man in his own image. In the image of God created he him. Male and female created he them. And God blessed them, and God said unto them, 'Be fruitful and multiply and replenish the earth and subdue it and have dominion over the fish of the sea and over the fowl of the air and over every living thing that moveth upon the earth.' And God said, 'Behold, I have given you every herb-bearing seed which is upon the face of all the earth, and every tree in which is the fruit of a tree yielding seed. To you it shall be for meat or food. And every beast of the earth, and to every fowl of the air, and to every thing that creepeth upon the earth wherein there is life, I have given every green herb for meat.' And it was so. And God saw everything that he had made, and behold, it was very good. And the evening and the morning were the sixth day. Thus the heavens and the earth were finished, all the host of them. And on the seventh day God ended his work which he had made. And he rested on the seventh day from all his work which he had made. And God blessed the seventh day and sanctified it, because that in it he had rested from his work which God created and made. These are the generations of the heavens and the earth when they were created, in the day that the Lord God made the earth and the heavens." Those days of creation that we've just read, they display the wonderful work of God. There's no doubt about it. from the opening, chapter 1, verse 1, God created, until the end of chapter 2, verse 4, the Lord God made the earth and the heavens. God is mentioned 36 times. It truly displays the wonderful work of God. Let me tell you three things about that. Number one, it was original. It was original. I have a book, a textbook that deals with evolution, and there's one thing that really amazes me. Everything develops in evolution off of some previously existing material. When you back up and say, well, where did the first whatever happen? Where did it? And, you know, they come out with dialectical materialism of Hegel in reality that's behind communism because they say that matter is eternal. No, friends, God is eternal. The days of creation demonstrate that they're all original. Turn to Romans chapter 4 and look at verse 17. The days of creation, number one, display the wonderful work of God. And in analyzing that, first, it was original. That's why it's the wonderful work of God. In Romans chapter 4, verse 17, speaking of Abraham, it says, as it is written, I have made thee a father of many nations before him whom he believed, even God, watch this, who quickeneth or gives life to the dead and calleth those things which are not as though they were. God created out of nothing. Similar thought in Hebrews chapter 11 and verse 3. Hebrews 11 and verse 3. There was no previously existing material or chemical or one-cell deal, nothing. It came totally out of nothing. Hebrews 11, verse 3. Through faith we understand that the worlds were framed by the

0: from chapter 1, verse 1 to chapter 2, verse 4. Verse 1, God created. Then you have to jump all the way to verse 21 to see it again. God created great sea monsters or living creatures or whales, as it is in Old King James. And notice God created them. They didn't develop out of smaller celled animal life. God created these giant creatures of the ocean. That's what it says. Interesting that God would put the word bara for creation right at that point. You find it again in verse 27. So God created man in his own image. Man was created out of nothing. Look at verse 7 of chapter 2. The Lord God, what's the next word? Formed man of the dust of the ground and breathed in his nostrils the breath of life, and man became a living soul. Did God create man in his own image? Yes. If he said, did God create man with a physical body, we'd say no. He made it. He formed it out of the dust of the ground. But you see, the image of God that we are created in is referring to the invisible, immaterial part of man. God did not have a body at the time. God became flesh and dwelt among us at the time of Christ, but God is spirit. And according to the Bible, he made us in his own image. So the spirit or soul of man is what is under discussion. And that, friends, came from no previously existing material. The Bible calls God the God of the spirits of all men, and he says he's the God of the souls of all men. God created us, what we really are inside of these physical body, out of absolutely nothing. As a matter of fact, have you ever seen a soul or a spirit? Have you ever been able to put it to a test tube and analyze it? But we can see two twins who look alike, who could have two totally different personalities, yet their bodies are exactly alike, or at least appear to be so. But they are totally different in personality. The soul of man, the spirit of man, is totally original. Look at chapter 5, please, verse 1 and 2. This is the book of the generations of Adam. In the day that God created man, in the likeness of God made he him. Male and female created he them, and blessed them and called their name Adam or man in the day when they were created or human. This is very important to understand. In this verse, man is both created and made. Did you notice that, verse 1? In the text of Genesis 1, we have, in addition to the word created, we have the word made, which is used 10 times in our passage from Genesis 1:1 to chapter 2, verse 4. There are many people who study this passage who try to make a distinction between creation and making. I suggest to you they're used interchangeably. Let me show you why. Look at chapter 1, verse 26. God made is a Hebrew word, asah. God created, bara. And people try to say this is a difference, and they try to work in evolution through that. Friends, I'm here to tell you in this series that evolution is not compatible with a biblical record at all. Not at all. And it's going to cause some of you, I think, some consternation before we're done. And if it does, I will be thoroughly blessed.
1: 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David's going to put the finishing touches on our study time for today in just a moment or two, so don't go anywhere. First, Matt's here, and together we're going to share a powerful resource that goes hand in hand with our current radio series.
2: Our resource spotlight for May shines on our book, The Beginning. It's 150 pages of teaching through Genesis 1 through 11. Jim, think about the last time you witnessed a rainbow. It's a remarkable, beautiful reminder of God's promise to never again destroy the world with a flood.
1: Matt, God keeps his word, doesn't he?
2: Mm-hmm.
1: But think about the disdain our culture has today for biblical teaching. Compromises made in churches today, redefining marriage, embracing evolutionary theory on the origin of life.
2: In spite of all evidence to the contrary.
1: Exactly. And the denial of truth, integrity, and the perfect applicability and divine authorship of the Bible.
2: You know, these issues are not just contemporary. They're outlined and addressed in the events of Genesis chapters 1 through 11, and a thorough study through the passages provides clear answers.
1: Matt, it's very easy to get discouraged by the evil flourishing around us today.
2: Right, big time.
1: But with your dad's book, The Beginning, From Creation to the Flood, you'll take a confidence-building, exciting journey through the first 11 chapters of the Bible.
2: Yeah, the comparison between

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1: 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And just before David continues, let me say this. As the month is drawing to a close, we're asking who will help us finish strong and keep this clear, strong Bible teaching going out. If Hope for Today has become a part of your life, your drive, your quiet hour, your walk with God, then you know that this is more than airtime. This is the truth of God's Word reaching people who need something real. 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Well, now here again is David.
2: I believe a lot of us have checked our brains off at the door on this issue to the point that we just hope the Lord works it out, which of course he will, but he holds us responsible for his revelation. And a lot of us have bought into evolutionary thinking without seeing that it's in total, radical opposition to what the Bible teaches. Is there a difference between created and made? I think not. Turn to chapter 1 again and look at verse 26. Let us, what's the word? Make man. Verse 27, God what? Created. Now in chapter 1, verse 31, God saw everything that he had made. Does that include what he created also? Of course. Look, please, in chapter 2, verse 3, and I think this settles it. God blessed the seventh day, sanctified it, because that in it he had rested from all his work, which God created and what? Made. You see, they're used interchangeably. In verse 4, the same thing. These are generations of the heavens of the earth when they were created in the day that the Lord God what? Made the earth and the heavens. Don't let so-called Bible teachers who are trying to integrate evolution and creation, don't let them make the distinction over creation and the word made. The two words are interchangeable.
1: Well, thank you, David. And next time, we continue our look at the days of creation right here on Hope for Today.

0: I spend a lot of time in the backyard, and I'm the center of attention at summer barbecues. In 96, I made some of the tastiest s'mores. And in 09, it was me, your backyard fire pit, that accidentally started a wildfire when a summer breeze carried one of my embers into some dry brush.
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3: 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I'm Dr. James Dobson, and I'm thrilled that you've joined us.
4: Well, welcome to Family Talk, the broadcast ministry of the Dr. James Dobson Family Institute. I'm Roger Marsh, and thanking you for joining us for day two of a powerful conversation featuring Dr. Corey Miller. Dr. Miller is the author of numerous books, currently serves as president and CEO of Roscio Christi Ministry, and he's the author of a brand new book that we're talking about today. The book is called The Progressive Miseducation of America, Confronting the Cultural Revolution from the Classroom to Your Community. Dr. Miller and his wife, Belinda, are the parents of three children. They make their home in Indiana. And Dr. Corey Miller, it's good to have you back on today's edition of Dr. James Dobson's Family Talk. Thanks for joining us again.
5: Thank you for inviting me back after what I did in the last show.
4: Well, and what he did in the last show, if you didn't have a chance to listen to it airing the broadcast on release day, go back to jdfi.net. You can find it in the archives or find it on our YouTube channel. We were discussing what has happened to major Christian universities, and I'm talking about ones that would be readily identifiable, whether it be Biola, Point Loma, some of these other California Christian schools, because Dr. Miller has a master's from Biola, one of the three masters that he's earned, and basically has earned his PhD twice. I mean, once from Purdue, but then that got derailed. And then, of course, University of Aberdeen took good care of you, it sounds like, in Scotland. Of course, I would expect nothing less. But then to take a look at what's happening at Harvard, what's happening at Yale, and the Princeton one was, you heard me kind of come out of my chair when you were talking about what's happening there, because my brother is an alumnus of Biola University and Princeton. To hear what has happened in the 25 years since Brian graduated is just horrifying to me personally. He and I haven't talked about what he might think about that type of thing. And I realize as Christians, though, what you're trying to do through your ministry, through your writing, through this book, is to show us not only, I mean, hey, let's acknowledge that you've got a whole section in the book called What Just Happened? We Are No Longer Grandma's America. Your second, third talks about how did we get here? And to paraphrase A Mighty Fortress, one little word explains it. Help us understand the university is the mind of culture, why that has kind of become the reason why culture has drifted so far away from biblical foundations.
5: Right. The university, that's the one word. You know, we have unity in diversity constitutes the university. What happened after we started the universities, and it was Christians who started the universities in Europe as well. Mm-hmm. But after we started the universities, we simply didn't have any PhD programs. And so right around the time of the 1880s, which now they had been around for about 250 years, church and chapel attendance were still required at almost every university in the country. Mm. We didn't have PhD programs, and so we sent our best and brightest over to Europe, predominantly to Germany, which was dubbed as the highest level of education, the most formally educated country in the history of the world at that time. And people wonder, how in the world could Germany have done what it did in World War II?
4: Yeah.
5: Well, now America is dubbed as the most formally educated country in the history of the world. And
4: wonderful.
5: How are we doing what we do? But yeah. We sent them over there. You had Immanuel Kant, who we remember by You Can't Know Ultimate Reality. Mm. He gave us agnosticism. Mm-hmm. You had Freud and sexuality. You had Nietzsche, God is dead. You had Marx and Engels. You had all of these various ideologies that our students learned from. And then they came back over to Harvard, Princeton, Yale, Columbia, and the battle was on, and it raged for about 50 years until 1930. When the dust was settling in the 1930s and we had been kicked out and we had to go start our new institutions like Westminster and Calvin and Biola and Wheaton, at that time, something else was happening in Germany, and there was this little city called Frankfurt. and we know of now the Frankfurt School of Critical Theory, Critical Race Theory, Critical Gender Theory, Critical Queer Theory, and so forth. Well, those people were competing with the National Socialists. They were all globalist socialists. And when the Nazis rose to power, these guys had to leave town. And where did they go? They went to Brandeis University, to UCLA, and to Columbia, and started the second process. And they got us through the 60s generation. And then in the 70s, when the bombing of banks and government buildings was happening, and they realized the American people aren't prepared for this yet. They are now, but they weren't then. They decided, okay, the new workers of the world that need to unite and throw off the shackles of the bourgeois, the ruling class, it now is no longer the working class on the factory floor. It is the elites in academia, and they talked about the long march through the institutions. And so that's what they began to do. And in the mid-90s, the ratio of liberal to conservative professor was just 2.3 to 1. So you still had checks and balances. You had no cancel culture, no monopoly over the system until now, where you have, you know, in the Ivy Leagues, it's 27 to 1.
4: Incredible.
5: In some cases, it goes up as high as 78 to 1. And we have records of campaign contributions. Harvard faculty, it's 99% of their faculty give campaign contributions to the Democratic Party. Yale, it's 98. Princeton, it's 97. All of the Ivy Leagues are in the 90s. This is not viewpoint diversity. This is an ideological and political monopoly. And so this is why Christians need to beware of the false philosophy coming out of the universities, because we can't beware of something unless we're aware. We need to learn what it is.
4: Yes.
5: Even if we're not philosophically inclined, well, you've chosen to have children or children that have children, grandchildren. And if you're going to send them to one of these secular baptismal fonts where the statistics are now between 50 to 80% of them go in and they come out with their brains hanging out now. If you're going to do that, why wait 18 years? Train the child up in the way they should go, and when they get older, they get conscripted to work for the other side. Just give them up now.
4: You know, it's interesting as you're describing this, Dr. Corey Miller, the fact that there are so many Christians, I'm thinking back to something you said on our previous conversation with regard to the political parties and how the Democrat Party today is nowhere near the John Kennedy Democrats of the 1960s, and the Republican Party is so way off a base. And I know there are times when my wife and I will look at each other and say they're basically all on the same team, they just wear different uniforms at this point. But help us understand as Christians why it's important for us to see what the real issues are, because sometimes I think we kind of get tricked into thinking, well, you know, that uniform didn't look so bad. You know, so maybe I'll pick them instead of them. Or that university, you know, the other ones are really crazy, but this one, well, you know, my grandfather went here or something like that. Instead of saying, hey, we got to take a complete step back, a complete redo of our thinking, and ask the question, how are we going to bring a biblical worldview into the culture? How are we going to train up our children in the way they should go, knowing that the culture is coming for them from even the moment they're conceived, let alone the moment that they're born?
5: Right. And when we think about politics, again, politics is downstream from culture, culture from education, and the apex of education is the university.
4: Right.
5: We don't want to confuse Republicans and conservatives and Christians. Those are three separate identities.
4: Amen.
5: Like
4: Amen.
5: Democrat, liberal or Marxist now, and secularist. Those are three or four separate identities, but they are sharing space in a Venn diagram, which is why more Bible-believing Christians tend to vote Republican, more atheists, without doubt, tend to vote Democrat, because the platforms are more friendly in that way. So the politicians of Democrats and Republicans, that's the superficial level. Below that is liberal or Marxist and conservative. Below that is secularist, naturalist, and religionist, right? And so we've got two separate worldviews fighting against one another. And despite that, the conclusion in my book is MAGA and the morning after. Can America be made great again if America is not made good again? And I say absolutely not.
4: Right.
5: We need to have a biblical worldview revolution. We need to have what I call a third revolution after the first two ideological revolutions in the university. We need to have a third revolution, but we need to have a revolutionary, and by this I mean a Jesus revolutionary spirit in our homes, in our churches, in our community groups. And fundamentally, we need to repent. Mm-hmm. What do I mean by that? Well, Mark Knoll wrote a book 30 years ago called The Scandal of the Evangelical Mind. And on page one, he said, the scandal is that we don't have much of an evangelical mind. And so we are living with this menace of mindless Christianity. We have checked our brains out at the door, and we have retained only the heart and the hands of Christ and no longer have the head of Christ. And that is not good. That is not honorable to God. When Jesus was asked by the Sadducees a question, he took them on. He then got asked a question by the Pharisees, which is the greatest commandment? And he said, love God with all your heart, soul, and mind.
4: Yes.
5: So do you want to follow Jesus or not? Then we need to start loving God with our head, not just our heart and our hands. And you think, oh, that's hard. That creates a headache. Mm-hmm. Well, then clear out the cobwebs, because this is what it means to follow Jesus fully. Head, heart, and hands, especially if we're going to tango with the universities. And guess what, Roger? Mm. You have no choice. My daughter is a junior in elementary education at Purdue University.
4: Oh, wow.
5: Which is one of the most conservative of public universities in the country, mm-hmm. owing in part, I think, because of the engineering programs, right? Yes. Bridges have to stay up, and so 2 + 2 still equals 4.
4: Good to know.
5: But I have looked at all of her classroom syllabi, and I can see Marxism through it. Mm. So if she is training to go teach third graders, and let's say she's training to go teach in a K through 12 Christian school, guess what she's taking with her? Mm. In her case, she has the luxury of having a father who's got 4 graduate degrees and smells this stuff.
4: Yes, yes.
5: But not everybody does. So you can't hide in your Christian schools. You can't hide in your churches. The university is having a bigger impact on the church than the church is on the university.
4: Dr. Corey Miller's latest book is called The Progressive Miseducation of America, Confronting the Cultural Revolution from the Classroom to Your Community. He joins us today here on Dr. James Dobson's Family Talk to talk about the book and this third revolution. In the book, I love the fact that you outline 3 pretty practical questions that we should be able to answer in terms of what the world is asking, because quite frankly, a lot of people are saying, look, I've seen this from a lot of people, maybe even from the, I guess they called them the ex-evangelical culture, you know, that just says, hey, I grew up in an evangelical church, and then it stopped working for me, and so I kind of moved away from it. But, you know, the question's like, is Christianity good for the world? I mean, there used to be a time when I think people understood that if God endowed us with inalienable rights, like life, liberty, pursuit of happiness, and this was plan A for America— now we live in a time where you can't rely on the Declaration of Independence to be your theological treatise. It has to be something much deeper than that. How do you recommend that we take a look at an answer to one of those 3 questions that you pose at the end of the book and be able to have an answer, a defense, if you will, for the Christian faith, not just because we're trying to win the argument, but we're trying to win souls into the kingdom?
5: That's right. We want to win souls. Ratio Christi is the reason of Christ. We are an apologetics evangelism organization. We want to see souls saved, but we also want to see the soul of the university saved, because it is the most influential institution shaping civilization.
4: Right.
5: I mean, in fact, 1 in 3 world leaders, presidents, prime ministers, dictators, 1 in 3 earned an academic degree from a U.S. university. Mm. This is the most strategic institution to shape civilization, not just our society in America, but around the world. Mm-hmm. And so I tell people that we need to start showing the world that Christianity is good for the world, not just good for heaven, but good for the world, that it's reasonable and that it is true. And this is the area of classical and cultural apologetics. We train people how to do that. And we even have a product line of booklets. So there are plenty of good Christian ministries out there that teach apologetics, that teach you why you should believe what you believe as Christians. But we have a way of narrowing that down. We've got over 60 booklets written by top Christian scholars on everything from why does God allow evil? What about the relationship of science and scripture to the reliability of the Bible? And then also race, class, sex, gender, ethnicity, and so forth. So the authors of those almost always have a PhD. It's written at the 11th grade reading level. It's 25 pages, and you can get it digital or in print. And best of all, it's free for the PDF online. If you go to our website, ratiochristi.org, and give us your email address, we're going to send you our monthly newsletters, our propaganda, but then you'll have access to all of those free things. You have those bite-sized chunks you can have in Sunday school. You can do as your as a home group with your kids, with your youth group. There's no excuse for not equipping yourself because you know what you're going to face when you go to the university. 23-1, 27-1, 78-1. Do you want to lose your kids? Parents and grandparents are literally paying for the apostasy of their own children.
4: Incredible.
5: The good news is Christianity's true. And if we're given the opportunity to debate and to demonstrate it, we can show that, but people have to be willing to do a little bit of their homework and be prepared to give an answer for the reason, for the hope that's in you, and do it with gentleness and respect. The head, the heart, and the hands.
4: I love everything you're saying, and especially with the resources. We'll put that link up at jdfi.net as well. These 25-page booklets written by PhDs, written at the reading level that challenges, you know, that, I mean, there used to be a time, right, when education, at least public education, was kind of drafted into three different categories with, you had the grammar schools, and then you got into logic, and then you got into rhetoric. And by the time we get to rhetoric, most people don't even understand what rhetoric actually is anymore. In the same way you're saying, apologetics ministry, does that mean you're saying you're sorry for your faith?
5: Yeah,
4: I mean, that's
5: right.
4: Mind-boggling. But I appreciate this. I'm going to push back just a little bit here because someone's thinking, yeah, okay, but you're going onto college campuses, you're having this conversation with people, and I saw what happened on September 10th, 2025 at Utah Valley University. I remember watching Charlie Kirk sitting there having the dialogues that he used to have, and he was assassinated. So how do you respond to that? I mean, that was such an anomaly, and it may have been Charlie's personality that drove that, but do you think, Dr. Corey Miller, we're getting to the point where a Christian has to be willing to say, I realize it might lead to something far worse than someone saying, I don't like you, or I'm not going to let you get your education, or I'm going to keep you from working here.
5: Yeah, cancel culture is a reality. It mostly happens on the left, and that's not the liberal left. That's the illiberal left, the Marxist left. We need to be clear about that. And it's not just canceling you from your job or speaking opportunities, which has happened to me multiple times, but it cancels your life as well. We live in what the New York Post called last April an assassination culture. We remember when Brian Thomas was executed by Luigi Mangione. And what was particularly bothersome about that wasn't just the execution, though that was sufficient. It was that 31% of people under age 45 sympathized more with the executioner than the executed.
4: Wow.
5: Why is that important? Because the closer you get to the epicenter, to the universities, it is literally changing the demographic. 56%, according to a Rutgers study, of those who lean to the left, 56% say that it is justified, morally justified, to assassinate Donald Trump. This is not a fringe movement. And where does this come from? Again, Peter Singer at Princeton, not only does he talk about dearest pet and having romance with pets, but he wrote the book, The Unsanctifying of Human Life. If there is no sanctifier of human life, then there's no such thing as the sanctity of human life.
4: Right.
5: If God is dead, everything is permissible. So Utah Valley University, we will be holding our national staff conference there this summer.
4: Excellent.
5: For more than symbolic reasons.
4: Yes.
5: Our chapter, we have a chapter on that campus. You know, 5 or 6 years ago, Roger, I saw this stuff coming down the pipeline when I was studying Marxism at Purdue. And there was an atheist counterpart of me who was part of the new atheist movement named Peter Boghossian, who wrote the book, A Manual for Creating Atheists. We came in contact with one another. He invited me into his classroom to give a two-hour lecture on God's existence.
4: Really?
5: And then we went to lunch after, and he proposed an alliance. We started a speaking tour together on viewpoint diversity, the death of intellectual diversity in the universities.
4: Huh.
5: We started in Utah. We covered four universities in 2 days. We started at the university where Charlie Kirk's assassin, his alleged assassin, started his education, where one group tried to cancel us, calling us logical fascists. Then we went to another university and then another, and we had a campus crusade group boycott us because they decided to have their staff watch a video on white guilt.
4: Mm.
5: And so I contacted the president of CRU at that time to let him know what's going on, where this ideology is coming from. This is in 2020. And then we went to Utah Valley University. That's the last university we lectured at. That's where Charlie Kirk ended up getting assassinated at for speaking in dialogue. But you know what? Free speech is gone because a lot of students think that hate speech is harmful and it justifies. One in three students on college campuses believe that hate speech justifies physical violence to get the person to shut up.
4: Incredible.
5: And Charlie had it coming. He had to go because he was erasing the existence of trans people. That's what they were saying.
4: Incredible. How anyone would even think to put that, to formulate that thought, let alone to speak it into existence. And yet here's Charlie. Well, look at you, Dr. Corey Miller. I mean, the fact that you were part of CRU faculty for how many years?
5: Right.
4: And just a few years after leaving to start your current position, here's CRU saying, no, we can't have you doing a debate because we need to watch this white guilt video. It's just, it shows you how quickly things have turned over the past, let's say, decade in particular in this culture. And for those of us in the body of Christ who've been asleep at the switch, Dr. Corey Miller, take the last moment or two of our time together and give us the encouragement we need. We need a cattle prod of some sort, but go a little easier on us, if you will, in terms of how we as parents and grandparents can wake up and find out what's going on, but then how we can help to mold the next generation who's coming into this and saying, I need a college education, like in your daughter's case, to be a school teacher. But I know that even on the Christian college campus, my beliefs and viewpoint is going to be assaulted.
5: Yeah. In the last part of my book, I make a clarion call to parents and grandparents, to pastors and ministers, to donors and philanthropists, to parachurches, to political allies, and to prayers. Everyone can pray. If you think about all of the great revivals that were the heart of the real revolutions that took place, the spiritual revolutions at Azusa, Asbury, at Yale University, at Wittenberg, where Professor Martin Luther launched the Protestant Reformation, all of these are taking place at the college campus. The university is the most influential institution shaping civilization. Not everybody is called to go back into the universities like me and my ministry are, though we would invite you to join us. Join us. Donate to us or join us on the campuses. But everybody, and I mean everybody, must prepare for the poisonous ideology that's coming from upstream, down into culture, into the churches, into your families, into the seminaries, because it's real. It's happening. Yeah. We're losing this battle in America, and we don't need to. For those who are following Jesus and equipping themselves, as 1 Peter 3:15 commanded us, and as Jesus commanded us to love God with all our heart, soul, and our mind, we can overcome this, and moreover, we can reverse this revolution. So Ratio Christi is actually sending people back in for the next 40 to 50 years into PhD programs at the highest levels and training them on how to be Christian missional professors, not just professors who happen to be Christians. I think I would summarize with this: as go the universities, so goes the culture. As goes the U.S. university, so goes the world. You have an opportunity. I have an opportunity. We have an opportunity to do something significant in shaping the kingdom of God, but we need to be aware where the battle lines are at, and the biggest battle line is at the university.
4: Dr. Corey Miller, what an enthusiastic pep talk that's also a bit of a, well, I hate to say beat down, but I mean, you're really calling us to account for where the church has been in regard to this conversation. And your new book, The Progressive Miseducation of America, is going to help a lot of people,
5: yes,
4: especially as we retrain and refocus, confronting the cultural revolution from the classroom to your community. There's a link for the book up at jdfi.net. In addition to information about Ratio Christi Ministry, we'll put that link up as well. Dr. Corey Miller, it's been great to get to know you, and thank you for the work that you're doing on the college campuses. I know Dr. Dobson, if he were not with the Lord right now and was sitting here right next to us, would give you a big attaboy and say, when are you going to start a chapter at USC?
5: By the way, it's so exciting. We do. We have a Malik Academic Fellow. That's what we're calling these PhD students. We have a Malik chapter at that university. So if anyone wants to bring me out to their institution, their conference, their church, their campus, drcoreymiller.com.
4: All right, we'll check it out. Dr. Corey Miller, thanks for being with us today here on Dr. James Dobson's Family Talk.
5: Thank you, Roger.
4: Well, what an enthusiastic challenge to wake up, to engage, and to take the long view. You're listening to Dr. James Dobson's Family Talk. I'm Roger Marsh, and today's program featured part two of my conversation with Dr. Corey Miller, president and CEO of Ratio Christi Ministry and author of the book, The Progressive Miseducation of America. 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
9: I've always liked the way the Bible compares life to a race. The author of Hebrews says, "Let us run with perseverance the race marked out for us." But in comparing life to a race, don't be confused and think that everybody is in a single race where we all compete. Did you notice that phrase, "the race marked out for us"? God has a race for you that is unique. Yours may be a 100-yard dash while someone else runs a 10K or a marathon. For some, life's race seems to be hurdles. They hardly make it over one obstacle before another rises in front of them. But we're not in competition with one another. That's why we shouldn't look at the person next to us and think, "She's not running as fast as I am," or "He's making terrific progress in his life while I'm going nowhere right now." Let me encourage you with this thought. You can run the race God has set out for you because it is designed uniquely for you. It is neither too long nor too difficult. God knows your strengths and your weaknesses, and He takes these into account as He lays out the course. You'll be stretched more than you ever thought you could endure, but He'll never ask you to do the impossible. He has promised His presence and His resources as you call on Him for help. If you've been slacking off lately or getting sidetracked, the secret is found in the Bible in one phrase. Let us fix our eyes on Jesus, the author and perfecter of our faith. It's only when we take our eyes off Him that we get off track. Embrace the race you are running as designed for you by God Himself. Accept the opportunities and obstacles that are before you as part of His plan. Set your sights on Jesus. Then once more, take a deep breath and get going.
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0: 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Friends, the signs, well, they're all around us. One world economic system, one world religion, one world government. It's all there in the headlines of the day. To help us make sense of it all, each Friday, Josh Davis shares the latest headlines from the end times. Here's Josh with this week's report.
1: Greetings, fellow Watchmen on the Wall, and welcome to another Headlines from the End Times, showing you how the pieces of God's prophetic puzzle are falling into place just as He has declared in His Word. And that's exactly what we see with our first story, two specific events happening connected with Russia and Iran that show how this Ezekiel 38-39 coalition could be forming just as God has prophesied in His Word. You know, it was written over 2,500 years ago by the prophet Ezekiel, and this end times invasion of Israel that's led by nations like Russia, Iran, Turkey. There are some major developments taking place that underscore how these pieces are fitting into place. I'm thankful for the work of Dr. Mark Hitchcock in putting some of the pieces of this puzzle together. I want to rely on some of the information that he shares as well, indebted to his good work in bringing this to our attention. Now, let's first talk about some of the Russian weapons that are being developed and how they are increasing aggression against the Western world, especially against Western Europe and the United States of America. Well, Vladimir Putin recently made some new claims about weapon systems that are coming online. A recent headline read, Vlad's mega nuke. Putin tests the world's biggest nuke missile, Satan II. The story continues that Russia had announced it successfully tested the world's largest nuclear missile as chilling images showed number 10 Downing Street being reduced to radioactive dust. The article continued, in a show of strength to the West, the Kremlin launched the nuclear-capable Sarmat rocket, better known as Satan II. Putin held the weapon as, quote, the most powerful missile system in the world, end quote. He also went on to insist that it could not be stopped by Western defenses. He said, quote, it has the ability to penetrate all existing and prospective missile defense systems. I sort of chuckle as I read that sentence, all prospective missile defense systems. You see the saber rattling here by Russia as they're saying, look, you cannot stop this, and anything that you want to build to stop this is not going to be able to stop this. You understand the wording that's being used here by Vladimir Putin and by Russia. Well, he went on to say the total yield of the delivered warhead is more than four times greater than that of any existing most powerful Western equivalent, end quote. And there was a harrowing graphic appearing to show Downing Street in London, which is, of course, where the Prime Minister of the UK lives, in that famous number 10 Downing Street. It showed to appear that this neighborhood was just vaporized as this deadly weapon struck at the heart of the city of London. Now, here's a few facts about this missile, and I want you to keep in mind, dear friends, much of this information is from Russian sources, so we've got to take it with a grain of salt, and it could be highly exaggerated. I've seen several prophetic ministries talking about this powerful weapon. And we've got to be careful that we do not allow fear to creep in over some missile that's being developed by the Russians or anyone for that matter in the world. And so I don't want to use fear tactics, but I want you to understand at least what they're saying this thing could be capable of to help pull back the curtain on perhaps some of the propaganda that's being used by the Russians in this tactical war that they are positioning themselves into the proper place for. So they say it's a 208-ton intercontinental ballistic missile. It's launched from a silo. It speeds up to 16,000 miles per hour. This missile stands 14 stories tall. Can you imagine that? A 14-story tall missile. Think about a building that tall, and you can see how large this is. They say that it has a range of 22,000 miles. Now, the Earth's diameter is a little bit over 24,000 miles, if memory serves me correctly. So that would make this missile capable of reaching just about any spot in the world, depending on where it's launched from within the borders of Russia or one of their allies. They say that it can cross the North Pole. It can basically penetrate any missile defense system that we have, or as Putin famously said, anything that you will have, as if he knows exactly what everybody's going to have. They claim that this ballistic missile, if it's armed with a nuclear warhead, that it could wipe out an area the size of Texas or France. Now, again, we got to take these figures with a grain of salt. There's a lot of experts who say, no, no, no, that's impossible no matter what they say. Maybe it could take out a large city, but certainly not the area of the size of the state of Texas or the nation of France. Now, a lot of this seems to be embellished by Russian propaganda, and I think that's why they picked France and Texas as their examples in the first place, hitting at the UK, hitting at Western Europe, hitting at the United States of America. Some in the West are questioning whether these things will actually be operational by the end of the year, as Russia insists it will, and exactly how powerful this weapon really will be is in question as well. Another recent story reveals more Russian saber-rattling with regards to their nuclear weapons. Belarus is in partnership with Russia, and they recently held training exercises involving Russian nuclear weapons. Now, Belarus sits just west of Russia. It shares a border with Ukraine to its south and Poland to its west, and a few other nations surround it as well. So this is an interesting development as Russia is continuing to push for this nuclear option and trying to remind the world that we are here, we have the advanced weapons, and we're not afraid to use them. That seems to be what they are saying and what they are claiming. Now, there's another side of this story that connects them to what's happening in Iran. At the same time that they are upping the ante in this arms race, its connections to Iran are strengthening dramatically, writes Dr. Mark Hitchcock. And that's so very true. Russia has been providing Iran with intelligence about the location of American assets in the region and equipping the regime in Tehran with military weaponry in its war against the United States and Israel. In fact, Dr. Hitchcock reports that Russia is supplying Iran with 5,000 unjammable fiber optic drones to use against the United States. In fact, there was a story recently published that had that headline, quote, "Secret document reveals Russia's plans to aid Iran. Unjammable drones would be used against American forces, according to proposals seen by The Economist," end quote. So we understand that Russia has become a main outside player propping up the Islamic regime, and in a very strange turn of events, it could be the place of refuge for some of the Iranian leaders who are fleeing Iran if it fractures, if the current regime continues to collapse. Now, of course, Israel wants to see that, and Fox News reported recently how that the Iran regime power players may eye Russia as a place to escape to, just like Assad escaped from Syria and is in Russia as well. Wouldn't that be interesting? Syria is another one of those players mentioned in Ezekiel 38, 39. And if you have some Iranian leadership that would go there, think about how all of these pieces of this puzzle could be fitting together just as God has prophesied in His Word. The Fox News story went on to say, quote, "As military fractures deepen and succession remains uncertain, this Assad model of seeking Russian protection appears increasingly attractive to those at the top. The apparent collapse of high-stakes U.S.-Iran negotiations has intensified fears that senior figures inside Tehran's leadership could flee to Russia, seeking refuge to continue their insurgency and undermine any new regime," an analyst warns, end quote, from the Fox News article. The top Iranian leadership doesn't simply plan to flee, they plan to continue working from within Russia to undermine any new, possibly pro-Western or pro-Israel regime that may come into Iran. And that's what Prime Minister Benjamin Netanyahu, the Prime Minister of Israel, also told CBS's 60 Minutes, going back to this Fox News report. The Prime Minister noted that any collapse would dismantle the scaffolding of Tehran's global terror proxy network, also potentially ending Hezbollah's influence in the region. He said, quote, "The whole scaffolding of the terrorist proxy network that Iran built collapses if the regime in Iran collapses." Friends, if this occurs, this could also be another piece to this prophetic puzzle. You know, Ezekiel 38 specifically states that Israel will be dwelling securely when this coalition attacks. So could we see an Iranian pullback that would lead to temporary peace in Israel? And I've mentioned here before on Headlines from the End Times how that there are coalitions at work, and especially with the UAE leaving OPEC, seemingly forming a strengthening partnership with the United States and with Israel, could we see that coalition begin to transform things in the Middle East? Could this be another piece in this puzzle? It's amazing to think about, and it's wonderful to be living at this time when we see the signs of the times emerging like they are. Going back to some of Dr. Hitchcock's questions, why would these Iranian leaders flee to Russia? Wouldn't this make them look like cowards, watching this war at a distance instead of standing in the chaos waiting for the coming of the Mahdi? However, in Russia, they not only find protection, but also intelligence resources to sabotage what is happening back in Iran. And I agree with his analysis on this, and I think that this could lead to the peace that Israel needs, be dwelling securely in their land prior to the Ezekiel 38-39 coalition forming. You see the nations of the north, you see people like Turkey and Russia and Iran, which is Persia, and other nations that are forming this alliance. It's fascinating to think about these things, dear friends, as we see these pieces falling into place. Now, friends, I just want to remind you that Headlines from the End Times is a feature of every weekly episode of the Prophecy in the News television show and every issue of the Prophecy in the News magazine. If you don't already, you can subscribe to the Prophecy in the News magazine by giving us a call. The phone number is 1-800-652-1144. That's 1-800-652-1144. We have different subscription options starting at 1 year, going all the way up to a lifetime subscription for the Prophecy in the News magazine. The Prophecy in the News television show can be watched in many, many different places, including at the SWRC website, including at the Prophecy in the News YouTube channel, and also on the free SWRC mobile app. That's right. 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While you're there, click on the events page. Check out some of the upcoming special events that we have coming up soon, including a September Bible Prophecy Conference coming to the Minneapolis, Minnesota area, and in October, a special conference coming to the Tri-Cities of Bristol, Virginia, in Northeast Tennessee, Southwest Virginia. We are excited about that. And then this November, November 1st through the 12th, we're taking a tour to Israel. We've got several people signed up to go with us. We try to keep the group small. That way we can cram in as many sites as possible. This is an exciting tour. I am looking forward to being back in the land of the Bible, and I hope that you will join us. There's information available on our website all about that. You can reach out to me personally. You can give us a call, and we can give you some more information about that. Let's get back to more headlines from the end times. And let's think about, you know, you ever have that sensation that somebody's watching me? I remember an old Looney Tunes cartoons that began with that question. Do you ever get the feeling that you're being watched? Well, there's a multi-university research team that has developed a biometric recognition system that's designed to identify people at, get this, at long distances using not only facial recognition, but also gait and body shape analysis captured from drones and elevated surveillance video. Now, what is all of that in plain English? Gait is the way that somebody walks, and of course we understand what body shape is all about, but they're compiling databases and letting AI systems learn not just what people's faces look like, but also how people walk, and also their body shape. And this information can be captured from a far distance. The system is called FarSight. That's the name of the system. It points towards a broader form of biometric surveillance in which people can be identified even when their faces are partially obscured. You know, you got on a hat of some kind and your face is partially covered, maybe even sunglasses. Maybe it's a low resolution shot. Maybe it's far away. Maybe they can't see your face. They could still identify you because they're relying on your behavior, on your physical characteristics rather than on your facial recognition alone, which this could, as the story says, expand the reach of remote surveillance systems. And I don't know about you, but this is a very scary kind of proposition. FarSight is described in a research paper as a physics-driven whole-body biometric system at a large distance and altitude. In other words, the camera could be high in the sky. It could even, can you imagine, just in the foreseeable future, things being connected to a satellite that we can't even really perceive as watching us, but it's capturing some of this data. The authors of this paper say the platform is designed for applications including law enforcement, border security, and surveillance. Oh, yeah. And that's just normal, right? We don't have anything to be concerned about, do we? Nothing at all. Now, just think about the implications of these kinds of things and just where the world is truly heading. This system could easily be used by someone like the Antichrist And again, I'm not trying to use fear tactics here. I'm just trying to get us to think about where we are in today's world and how the tools that someone like the Antichrist could use are here. The technology is here. It's now. It's available. It's on the market. It's right in front of us. And it could be used to control the world like never before. You see, the same technology that they say will set us free or will help keep us safe and secure can also be turned around to control us in a greater way. That's why I bring you information about digital IDs and some of the kinds of progress being made towards a central bank digital currency and those kinds of things. Here's another story talking about climate change, and that's always been peppered in to the discussion of globalism as a fear tactic. You know, we've got to get on board. We've got to make these changes right now. If we don't, planet Earth is going to go down and go down fast. We've got to pump billions and trillions of dollars into this if we're going to save planet Earth, if we're going to reverse

0: End quote. There was very little fanfare and knowledge that this even happened in early April. President Donald Trump got wind of this and began to reverse, as he said, this climate alarmism nonsense just a couple of weeks ago, taking to social media to announce those kinds of things. And so this scientific admission gives his administration an opening to push for systemic reforms. Now, this change comes with an updated model that the UN is now using to predict climate change. The scenario with the greatest warming will show approximately 25% less warming by the year 2100 than the previous worst-case scenario model that they had been using. And so they've dramatically dialed back. Why am I sharing this with you? It's because of the implications of this thing. Every single year, thousands upon thousands upon thousands of people are swept up in this climate hysteria, and I would even go into the millions of people. It's hardly news, as the story continues, that the UN climate bodies are vastly overestimating the effects of climate change. Now, sometimes they have to dial it back even further. You know, shockingly, they gave an inaccurate prediction that they later had to retract. In 2007, they said that the Himalayan glaciers could be melted totally away by the year 2035. Now, as we stand about 10 years out from that, we realize that is not the case. In 2010, they had to come out and say, no, that's not true. That was based on some faulty data. And so it's no great feat for a UN scientist to replace this most alarmist prediction with a less alarmist prediction. But there are a lot of significant aspects to this because of the global influence of this kind of scientific quote-unquote report. A lot of people are using this in academic research to by the tens of thousands, really, and a lot of central banks are using this data to forecast what kind of risks could be on the horizon. What do we need to predict financially that could come in a few years? The U.S. government has agencies working with these UN models as the basis for climate predictions and making decisions about the future. That's why there are massive implications for this kind of decision. It affects academics, it affects economics, it affects governments all around the world. They're building policies and systems based on this quote-unquote evidence that they are coming up with, and it's resulting in a lot of policy decisions that are anti-human. It restricts energy production, economic growth, even marital procreation. And that's something that we got to think about. Some people have decided, I'm not going to have children. I remember reading an article a couple of years ago that the author said, I think it's immoral to have children when there's so much climate change happening. I mean, just imagine the lengths that some people have gone to and the fear that some people are living under when they see these kinds of reports. They treat the UN scientific interpretations as if it's the gospel truth. When in fact the UN has come out now and said, no, we were way off. We're dropping it down by 25 to 45%. And that's a big, big number, dear friends. It's not like it's just small change. That is a big number. You see, climate alarmism is big business. There's efforts underway to raise trillions of dollars in attempts to reduce Earth's temperature by changing the way that people live. And sometimes I'm concerned that greed and power-hungry people are getting behind these movements, seeing ways that they can make a buck or position themselves to be in a better place to take advantage of other people, to get their products sold in certain markets, or to be able to influence the world in the way that it's going. So this is something we certainly need to keep our eyes and ears open to. And we want to continue bringing this kind of information on every episode of Headlines from the End Times. Ultimately, though, we keep in mind what we've said here at Southwest Radio Ministry for decades, and that is God is still on the throne and prayer changes things.
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0: 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Lord willing, we'll be back here Monday, ready to once again bring clarity to the chaos. 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
3: But that secret is for the few, not for everyone. For the few, those people who deep down in their heart love God. And like I've always said, sometimes the best people are the most messed up. And they're messed up because they got angry. When they were children, they got angry at dad who was weak, at mom who was fierce, at other kids who were cruel, and began to seem like life was unfair. The worst people seemed to get the best dates. The people who rose to the top, a lot of them were boring, mean. They didn't have understanding. It seemed unfair. And then what did that lead to? It led to blaming God. That's right. So we got angry at God. And then our anger at people, well, then it justified in our mind. It justified taking drugs and then doing bad things. Your parents, maybe they accused you of smoking marijuana or something, and you hadn't. And you got so mad that you thought, okay, if they're going to accuse me of it, then I might as well go ahead and do it anyway. That type of thing. Most of you were really angry. But here's the problem. The problem is getting lost in your thoughts. So being really angry will get you lost in your thoughts, won't it? And you're stewing over what they said and what you want to do to them and how you're going to get even and how unfair it is. See, you're thinking those kinds of thoughts. And whatever it is that gets you lost in your thoughts, then you become subject to that kind of, an example would be like when you get really sick and you have a fever and you have all of these, what's the word for them? I can't think of the word, not delusions, but delirium, that's it. And all these thoughts are going through your mind over and over and dreamlike, and you lose control over that, those thoughts. There you go. When you're really sick and you have delirium, you have a fever, you lose control of those thoughts. You close your eyes, but it doesn't make any difference. They're there. You just have to wait until you're better. And something similar happens when you get angry, when you get upset, when you want something too much. You start thinking and thinking and thinking, and you get lost in those thoughts. But the problem is that when you get lost in that thought, well, one problem is you get out of control. That's one thing. But the other problem is that you become subject to influences upon your thoughts.
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3: Now, we all know that in real life, when somebody is not subject to a good influence, they can fall for bad influence. They can become subject to a bad influence. The classic example is kids when they resent their parents and rebel against their parents, who are good authorities, they fall then under bad influence. So from a good influence, when they fall away from it, they fall to a bad, can easily fall to a bad influence. It's that simple. Well, it's the same thing with your thoughts. Our soul was meant to be ruled by God. And when your soul is close to God and looks to Him and delicately searches out the way as you go through life, you are subject to Him. But when you fall away from Him, either willfully or without even wanting to fall away from Him, see, if you don't know how to stay close to Him and you're not totally committed to Him, then you leave the door ajar so that you can do a little something naughty. You can hear a little naughty gossip or do something naughty. When you leave the door ajar, then before you know it, something gets to you. You become resentful, you become angry, you become emotional, you become excited, and falling into emotions is actually also falling away from the good authority. And so falling into the emotions, then you can become subject to wrong influences. It's that simple. So while I'm on that topic, let me tell you a little joke I just saw. It was in my book called An Introduction to Stress Management. Oh, you should get that book. It's so good. It's actually free at our website. You go to meditation, look for the, click on the free 4-part version, and it's there to download. Or you can get it on Amazon. But here's the story. It illustrates how we become subject to negative thoughts. A guy was driving far out in the countryside somewhere, and he got a flat tire. And he looked, and he didn't have a jack, you know, to jack up, a tire jack to jack up the car. So he thought, okay, I'll start walking and I'll go to the nearest farmhouse and get one. So he walked about 10 minutes and he thought, boy, I sure hope there's a farmhouse nearby. Then he walked another 10 minutes and he was thinking and thinking and he thought, boy, if there's a farmhouse, I sure hope they're home. What if they're not home? Then he said to himself, what if they don't have a jack? Then he kept walking and he kept thinking all these negative thoughts and then he thought, what if they have a jack? They won't lend it to me. He kept walking and thinking and thinking, and finally there was a farmhouse. He went up to the door. He knocked on the door. The farmer came to the door, and the guy said, you can take your lousy jack and go to hell. See, he talked himself into believing that they had a jack and they wouldn't give it to him. So these kinds of thoughts, they're not good, they're not healthy, and they don't lead anywhere except to doing and saying the wrong thing. So you have to stay out of your thoughts, and to stay out of your thoughts, you have to not, one good way is to not become emotional. When you don't become emotional, then it doesn't lend itself to that kind of runaway thought process. And then you won't be subject to unwholesome influences that prey upon the mind. Let's put it that way. All right, so how did I begin today's discussion? I forgot how I began. Oh, conquering stress. So I was going to say that when you become emotional, when you get lost in that thought process, then you become subject to stress, vulnerable to stress, and little things that that shouldn't bother you, they stress you. So if you don't want to be subject to stress, you want to be master of your life instead of being subject. So you have to find a way to relate directly to your creator. He is the one who is positive, creative, benevolent, kind. He is the one who has solutions. He is the one that doesn't lie to you and doesn't fool you. Everything else, everyone else, you can't totally trust it or trust them. Maybe they're not bad, but they themselves are misguided. They themselves are subject to wrong influences.
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3: And then, of course, there's study. You can study, but it's kind of dead. There's no life in it. You want real life, just in the moment, answers that come out of nowhere and solve your problem. Moses had a problem. He was fleeing from Pharaoh's army. Pharaoh had a great big army. Well, Moses had a big problem. There was the river. How was he going to get across the river? God said, no problem. He said, raise up your staff. And when Moses raised up the staff, the waters parted and he went across. The whole people went across to safety. God solved the problem out of nowhere. They were in a desert. There was no water, but then there was water, but it was bitter water. Remember that? God said, no problem. Just get that branch, throw it in there, and the water became sweet. See, God is the creator. So I will give you an example in the physical realm of how something can come out of seemingly nothing. It comes from another dimension. All right, a little bit of math and science. I know some of you are groaning. You don't like math. You don't like science. But some of you do. And some of you would like math and science if it was explained to you in such a way that you could understand it, that you could see it. So I love math and I love science. And so I hope you will permit me to talk a little bit about physics. I'm not a physicist. I'm just an amateur person who is interested in physics. Let's put it that way. And so please indulge me, and some of you are going to enjoy this, and it does tie in with the topic of a power that comes out of nowhere. And we're going to talk about that right now. Now, what you're going to hear is actually the audio version of a YouTube video, a little YouTube lecture that I made. And the title of that lecture is A Miracle or Amazing Science. A Miracle or Amazing Science. Here we go. So I will give you an example in the physical realm of how something can come out of seemingly nothing. It comes from another dimension. Take, for example, a wheel, a bicycle wheel. And you know how when your wheel is turning, when your wheels are turning on your bicycle or on your motorcycle, you know how it stabilizes you. You're very stable. If the bicycle is just there without moving, ooh, you can hardly stay balanced. It'll fall top, go on a topple over. But when you're going fast on your bicycle, it's very stable, isn't it? Same with your motorcycle, even more so. Or a little top. You spin the top, and it stands up, and it doesn't fall over. It's totally stable. Amazing. Well, how is it that it's stabilized? I'll let you in on a little secret. From the center, I'll tell you one more thing, and then I'll let you in on a little secret. Let's say that you have a space station like you see in the space movies, a donut-shaped revolving space station. Great, big, gigantic donut revolving. And as it revolves, it creates a gravity. They say artificial gravity, but actually it's gravity. And the gravity causes the astronauts to move gently toward the astronauts can walk on the inner surface of it. As if they were on the Earth. They have that feeling of gravity pushing them down to that surface they walk on. But anyway, there is gravity. How does this happen? It's because it's revolving. All right? And I saw a YouTube where they had recreated something like that in a laboratory. They had a big revolving thing. The astronaut was actually able to stand on the inside surface of the revolving thing. But the point I'm getting at is that gravity is coming from the center and pushes the astronauts out. Another example, your washing machine. When you put it on a spin cycle, it starts to spin faster and faster and faster and faster, and it becomes a centrifuge, and the clothes cling to the outside, just like that astronaut walking in the spaceship. And the energy pushes them out, and they cling. All right? So now, your bicycle wheels, same idea. They're spinning really fast. From the center of the bicycle wheel comes out, let's call it gravity. It pushes out along the spokes, radially outward in all directions in that two-dimensional plane. Well, if you look very carefully, a bicycle wheel is dedicated to a plane, isn't it? When it's spinning, when the wheel's really spinning really fast, it's dedicated to a plane. And you tilt it a little bit, it doesn't like it, but then it becomes dedicated to the new plane. And then you tilt it a little more, your motorcycle, it fights a little bit, but then it's dedicated to that plane. It's always dedicated to a plane. And likewise, the top or your gyroscope spinning around this way, it's also dedicated to a plane. But here's the interesting thing. It actually creates the plane. The lines of force radially outward from the coming out of the magical center of that bicycle wheel along the plane of the bicycle. It creates a plane, and then it's dedicated to that plane. And it's dedicated because of those lines of force. Gyroscopes are just magical. But so is any wheel. From the center of every wheel, of every revolving sphere, of every electron, every particle, every planet, you have this energy coming from the center radially outward. It comes so it's like a creation. It's like the creation event in the very beginning. God sent out lines of force from the center, and they had curvature and precession in all directions. But when you have a spinning bicycle wheel, it's only on a two-dimensional plane.
4: 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A meditation moment. I'm Jeremiah Trujillo. So many of today's advertisements are put on by companies mainly seeking to make profit. In order to stay healthy and keep good relationships in your home life, you need to tune out these advertisements and do what you wordlessly see is right. When in doubt about what you should do, ask two or three trusted family members. If they say the same thing, that's probably the route to go. Find more inspiration for your day at SheddingShackles.com.

0: So, you have heard, so I'll leave you with some little thing here. You've heard the expression, the truth shall set you free. Christ said you will know the truth, and the truth will set you free. If you take that literally, it will set you free. And if it can set you free, then there's some kind of power there, isn't there? It's not just words. And you've probably noticed yourself that the truth is liberating. How many of you have been in a meeting at the office, maybe? And now it's 11:45 and they're still talking, and then it's 11:50, they're talking 11:55, and now it's noon and everybody wants to go to lunch, but they're still talking. And finally, somebody raises their hand and says, "Hey, I'm hungry. Can we break and go to lunch?" And everybody is so glad that somebody told the truth. It's liberating. Well, the truth sets you free. So there's power. Somehow, there's some kind of power. Even in that little tiny situation that I just described, which is no big deal, there's even some kind of a liberating power there. You've heard of full disclosure. There's something about revealing the truth, about the shining a light on things, sunshine laws. There's something about shining a light on things, the bad things, wrong things, that disables them. They can no longer get away with what they were getting away with when they're observed. I think you got the idea that the truth, when spoken clearly, unmistakably, without thought of the consequences, without trying to make it more palatable, just the plain and simple truth, it's liberating. And the truth, see, when the truth comes out, it liberates, can liberate a whole society. So anyway, I just want you to see that there is a power in standing up. There's power in confronting, in truth, in light. See, it comes out of nowhere, but it's a real power. Just like the bicycle wheel that comes out of the center of the spinning wheel. Where does it come from? New power. That's why the universe is expanding. Ever expanding, because God is still creating, and you see it in every spinning wheel. More comes out and goes in. It says in the Bible, by faith we understand that the universe was formed at God's command, so that what is seen is made by that which is not seen. That's Hebrews chapter 11, verse 3. By faith we understand. By faith we see. In other words, the person without faith, the person who doesn't trust their intuition, what their God-given intuition and common sense and conscience tells them, will not see these mysteries of the universe. And so the atheist science can't see what's before his very eyes, before his very spiritual eyes, before his intuition. So, once again, the beautiful verse from Hebrews says, by faith we understand that the universe was formed at God's command, so that what is seen is made by that which is not seen. So there is power, and it comes from God, that made everything. And at God's command, this power makes wonderful things happen. And this same source, in other words, God, who created the universe from nothing, he can give Moses power. He can give Samson power. He can give the apostles inspiration so that they have the power to heal people and the power to do miracles. And if you want a miracle, all you have to do is look at the center of a spinning wheel. Or if you want to see something that's amazing science but is like a miracle, look at the gyroscope and how it's able to be stable and stand upright. It's just amazing. Here's a beautiful quote from Albert Einstein, Albert Einstein was a true intuitionist. He saw, and he had faith that what he saw was true. Even when everybody doubted him, even when the whole world doubted him, he never wavered. Here's what he said. There are only two ways to live your life. One is as though nothing is a miracle. The other is as though everything is a miracle. So when we look at the spinning wheel, the gyroscope, is it a miracle or is it amazing science? If it's amazing science, it's like a miracle. And if it's a miracle, it's amazing science at the hand of God.
1: 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You're listening to Shedding Shackles with your host, Roland Trujillo. Roland wants you to know that Shedding Shackles is easy to find at your favorite podcast place. Just look for Shedding Shackles. Roland says that since his program is only on the radio once or twice a week, you really should check out the podcast so you can listen again. Thanks and blessings.
2: You're listening to Shedding Shackles. Have you heard about Roland's new sitting quietly exercise? You all know biofeedback for calming down and de-stressing. Well, that is what Roland's sitting quietly exercise is. But Roland says that it is also very spiritual, and the spirituality is in its simplicity. Why not check it out? Just go to sheddingshackles.com and look for sitting quietly. Do you have a friend or someone in your family who is stressed out and who you think might benefit from a little stress management exercise? Why not have them check out Sitting Quietly? It's totally free. What are you waiting for? Why not start managing stress today?
0: So basically, this radio program is what I do. So listen to this program. It's good because it's fresh. It's alive. It's a breath of fresh air, like we say on the program. And my sitting quietly exercise is totally free. And there's no religious talk or church stuff or anything like that. So you have friends who are upset, who are stressed out in some way, and they could use it. They could use my little sitting quietly exercise. But if you come at them with religion, they'll say, hey, whoa, back off. So this little website is just perfect. I'm working on a new book. Oh, it's really good. It's about food. Yeah, food and eating. And you're just going to love it. And it's going to be ready very soon. I'm editing the final process. I'm in the final process of editing it right now. Okay, so you go to sheddingshackles.com. And that's where you can find the little sitting quietly exercise or the little meditation. Or you can call the listener call-in line, 510-455-8851. And you can leave me a comment or a question. Love to get comments and questions. I might play it on the air. I'll put your voice right on the air. And you can press on a number and listen to the little meditation, a little 8-minute meditation. So I have those resources for you. And of course, they're totally free. And podcasts are free, so it's all good stuff. Until next time, Lord willing, and the creek don't rise, I'll see you then. Bye-bye.
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12: God created man in his own image. Man was created out of nothing. You say, oh, no. Chapter 2, verse 7 says he was made out of the dust of the ground. No, it doesn't say God created him out of the dust of the ground. I'm sorry. If you look at your Bible carefully, you'll see a difference.

0: This is Hope for Today, and it's wonderful to have you with us for this Friday edition of the program. Genesis chapter 1, verses 3 through 31 doesn't give us a vague poem, a religious fog, or man's best guess about how things might have happened. What it does do is gives us the days of creation. Day after day, God speaks and light appears. Skies are stretched out. Land emerges. Life bursts forth. And the world is formed by the word of the living God. These are not symbolic shrugs at origins. They are the literal days in which God ordered, filled, and ruled over all that he made. Today, David Hawking continues our series In the Beginning, covering the early chapters of the Bible. Stay with us as we go back to the first chapter of the Bible and watch the power of God on full display.
1: Wow.
0: 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And I'll have our mailing addresses for you later in the program. But right now, turn to Genesis chapter 1, verse 3, and here's David.
1: Let me just show you an article that appears in a medical journal. The title of it is The Faith of an Atheist. That almost is an oxymoron, but anyway, The Faith of an Atheist. And it's talking about Cornell biologist. He's one of the best teachers in America, William Provine. And I want you just to hear some of this, that our hearts would be prepared to know the seriousness of what we are doing here. It says, biology professor William Provine begins the semester by telling his undergraduates that the species were created by a supernatural power in more or less the form they now exhibit. To buttress the argument, Provine brings in Philip E. Johnson, a University of California, Berkeley law professor and an eminent critic of Darwinian evolution. The scientific community, Johnson tells Provine students, is clinging tenaciously to a distinctively unscientific faith in Darwinian evolution. To hold fast to their Darwinian view of life, Johnson argues, biologists have somehow managed to ignore the fact that in the 135 years since Darwin published On the Origin of Species, they have produced no evidence and nothing close to a proof that any species has ever arisen from another species through any of the proposed naturalistic processes. Now, so far, so good. You would think by this, oh, he is a creationist. And the answer is no. Mr. Provine is not a believer in creation, but what he does is present to us very clearly what the issue is. He says, and I'm quoting from his classroom, if you start from a born-again Christian point of view, Provine tells his class, then it cannot be true that human beings and chimpanzees share a common ancestor without some kind of supernatural intelligence and miracle in between. Human beings, according to the Bible, have immortal souls that live on after they are dead. This is a given. It is inescapable and must be true, therefore, if you believe this, that evolutionary biology of a naturalistic kind has to be untrue. Now, the interesting thing is that he's still an evolutionist. He goes to criticize the view of the Christians, but shows enormous respect for those who take the Bible literally and shows a great disdain for those Christians who are trying to harmonize creation and evolution. He said it's an impossibility. He has more respect for a fundamentalist who believes literally in the Bible that creation was an act of God than in all the liberal theologians in the world who try to say that evolution and creation can dwell together, because they in fact cannot. And that is what we are going to show you as well. Provine points out that human beings are a prime example of unplanned organism. My vernacular analysis is that you and I are a mess. He says many physicians can prove this. Our bodies are jam-packed with frailties, delivered to us obviously by evolution, not by creation. Eyes and wings notwithstanding, the earth's plants and animals generally look less like the handiwork of a great designer and more like the creatures you would expect to find in a world that lurches along without a plan. The designs of the great intelligence, he tells his class, routinely suffer widespread and continual extinction, which tells us that the great intelligence is a flop at predicting changes in the environment. If you really accept evolution by natural selection, he says, you will soon find yourself face to face with a set of implications that undermine the fundamental assumptions of Western civilization. Listen to these. There are no gods or purposive forces in nature. If you believe in evolution, there is no inherent moral or ethical laws to guide human society. If you believe in evolution, human beings are complex machines that become ethical beings by way of heredity and environment alone, with environment always playing the larger role. If you believe in evolution, understand there is no free will in the traditional sense of being able to make uncoerced and unpredictable choices. If you believe in evolution, when you die, finally, completely, and forever. He tells us that the universe is totally purposeless and uncaring. Totally. But now the interesting thing of this article is that he is concerned about what he calls the general deterioration in American life. He says evolution has not helped this, which is greatly disturbing to him. He says there's a growing hedonism, a breakdown of families, increasing violence. We seem to be out of control. But he still does not want to believe that people are responsible for their decisions. It's all a matter of evolutionary thought and genetic and environmental factors, nothing more. He says people do make decisions, but they are random. They are not based on free will or rational thought. It's just deterministic influence. Free will is not simply a myth, he says. It's a destructive myth, one of the meanest, nastiest, most divisive ideas we've ever developed in our cultural history. We use it to actually, can you believe it, blame people for their actions. Woo! This man needs the Lord, folks. He says the creationists are wrong about evolution. Evolution is a fact. But they are better theologians than all the liberal men I've heard of who see no conflict in science and religion. Actually, the biblical creationists are absolutely right. There is a conflict, and we do not agree. They've made their choice, but I don't believe they freely made it. They were pressured into the decision by environmental factors. But because they reject evolution so completely and vociferously, I respect that. Do you understand? He presents a clear-cut case that we have been trying to say, and we're going to say in more detail. All those dear, well-meaning, sincere Christians who are trying to harmonize evolution with the creation account, give it up, folks. It's one or the other, and he's exactly right. They are not able to be harmonized. And I am starting with the premise that this is true. It always has been true, it's still true, and there's nothing wrong with it. And everything in this world is diametrically opposed to it. We are faced with an enormous issue, and that means that secular society has gotten rid of moral standards precisely because they do believe in evolution. We've lost our moorings. We don't have stability in our society anymore. Why? Because evolution, in fact, and I agree with him, rules out God, rules out creation, rules out moral law. It's one or the other. It's either God's view or it's the world's view. What is your worldview? Genesis chapter 1. Isn't this refreshing? In the beginning, God created the heaven and the earth. And the earth was without form and void, and darkness was upon the face of the deep. And the Spirit of God moved upon the face of the waters. And God said, let there be light. And there was light. And God saw the light that it was good, and God divided the light from the darkness, and God called the light day, and the darkness he called night. And the evening and the morning were the first day. And God said, let there be a firmament in the midst of the waters, and let it divide the waters from the waters. And God made the firmament and divided the waters which were under the firmament from the waters which were above the firmament, and it was so. And God called the firmament heaven, and the evening and the morning were the second day. And God said, let the waters under the heaven be gathered together into one place, and let the dry land appear. And it was so. And God called the dry land earth, and the gathering together of the waters called he seas. And God saw that it was good. And God said, let the earth bring forth grass, the herb yielding seed, the fruit tree yielding fruit, after its kind, whose seed is in itself upon the earth. And it was so. And the earth brought forth grass and herb yielding seed after its kind, and the tree yielding fruit, whose seed was in itself after its kind. And God saw that it was good. And the evening and the morning were the third day. And God said, let there be lights in the firmament of the heaven to divide the day from the night, and let them be for signs and for seasons and for days and years. And let them be for lights in the firmament of the heaven to give light upon the earth. And it was so. And God made two great lights, the greater light to rule the day, the lesser light to rule the night. He made the stars also. And God set them in the firmament of the heaven to give light upon the earth, and to rule over the day and over the night, and to divide the light from the darkness. And God saw that it was good. And the evening and the morning were the fourth day. And God said, let the waters bring forth abundantly the moving creature that hath life, and fowl that may fly above the earth in the open firmament of heaven. And God created great, and there are many, many interpretations here, living creature, sea monsters, beasts of the ocean. There's lots of, we'll talk about it when we get to it. And every living creature that moveth, which the waters brought forth abundantly after their kind, and every winged fowl after its kind, and God saw that it was good. And God blessed them, saying, be fruitful and multiply and fill the waters and the seas, and let fowl multiply in the earth. And the evening and the morning were the fifth day. And God said, let the earth bring forth a living creature after its kind, cattle and creeping thing and beast of the earth after its kind. And it was so. And God made the beast of the earth after its kind, and cattle after their kind, and everything that creepeth upon the earth after its kind. And God saw that it was good. And God said, let us make man in our image after our likeness, and let them have dominion over the fish of the sea, and over the fowl of the air, and over the cattle, and over all the earth, and over every creeping thing that creepeth upon the earth. So God created man in his own image. In the image of God created he him, male and female created he them. And God blessed them, and God said unto them, be fruitful and multiply, and replenish the earth, and subdue it, and have dominion over the fish of the sea, and over the fowl of the air, and over every living thing that moveth upon the earth. And God said, behold, I have given you every herb-bearing seed, which is upon the face of all the earth, and every tree, in which is the fruit of a tree yielding seed. To you it shall be for meat or food. And every beast of the earth, and to every fowl of the air, and to every thing that creepeth upon the earth, wherein there is life, I have given every green herb for meat. And it was so. And God saw everything that he had made, and behold, it was very good. And the evening and the morning were the sixth day. Thus the heavens and the earth were finished, all the host of them. And on the seventh day God ended his work which he had made. And he rested on the seventh day from all his work which he had made. And God blessed the seventh day and sanctified it, because that in it he had rested from his work which God created and made. These are the generations of the heavens and the earth when they were created, in the day that the Lord God made the earth and the heavens. Those days of creation that we've just read, they display the wonderful work of God. There's no doubt about it. From the opening, chapter 1, verse 1, God created, until the end of chapter 2, verse 4, the Lord God made the earth and the heavens. God is mentioned 36 times. It truly displays the wonderful work of God. Let me tell you three things about that. Number one, it was original. It was original. I have a book, a textbook that deals with evolution. And there's one thing that really amazes me. Everything develops an evolution off of some previously existing material. When you back up and say, well, where did the first whatever happen? Where did it? And, you know, they come out with dialectical materialism of Hegel in reality that's behind communism because they say that matter is eternal. No, friends, God is eternal. The days of creation demonstrate that they're all original. Turn to Romans chapter 4 and look at verse 17. The days of creation, number one, display the wonderful work of God. And in analyzing that, first, it was original. That's why it's the wonderful work of God. In Romans chapter 4, verse 17, speaking of Abraham, it says, as it is written, I have made thee a father of many nations before him whom he believed, even God, watch this, who quickeneth or gives life to the dead and calleth those things which are not as though they were. God created out of nothing. Similar thought in Hebrews chapter 11 and verse 3. Hebrews 11 and verse 3. There was no previously existing material or chemical or one-cell deal, nothing. It came totally out of nothing. Hebrews 11, verse 3. Through faith we understand that the worlds were framed by the word of God so that things which are seen were not made of things which do appear. Now go back to Genesis 1, please, and I want you to see something. There are two verbs that describe God's original work. One is the Hebrew word bara, translated created. It appears 53 times in the Bible and 7 times in our chapter, from chapter 1, verse 1 to chapter 2, verse 4. Verse 1, God created. Then you have to jump all the way to verse 21 to see it again. God created great sea monsters or living creatures or whales, as it is in Old King James. And notice God created them. They didn't develop out of smaller-celled animal life. God created these giant creatures of the ocean. That's what it says. Interesting that God would put the word bara for creation right at that point. You find it again in verse 27. So God created man in his own image. Man was created out of nothing. Look at verse 7 of chapter 2. The Lord God, what's the next word? Formed man of the dust of the ground and breathed in his nostrils the breath of life, and man became a living soul. Did God create man in his own image? Yes. If he said, did God create man with a physical body, we'd say no. He made it. He formed it out of the dust of the ground. But you see, the image of God that we are created in is referring to the invisible, immaterial part of man. God did not have a body at the time. God became flesh and dwelt among us at the time of Christ, but God is spirit. And according to the Bible, he made us in his own image. So the spirit or soul of man is what is under discussion. And that, friends, came from no previously existing material. The Bible calls God the God of the spirits of all men. And he says he's the God of the souls of all men. God created us, what we really are inside of these physical body, out of absolutely nothing. As a matter of fact, have you ever seen a soul or a spirit? Have you ever been able to put it to a test tube and analyze it? But we can see two twins who look alike, who could have two totally different personalities, yet their bodies are exactly alike, or at least appear to be so. But they are totally different in personality. The soul of man, the spirit of man, is totally original. Look at chapter 5, please, verse 1 and 2. This is the book of the generations of Adam. In the day that God created man, in the likeness of God made he him, male and female created he them, and blessed them and called their name Adam or man in the day when they were created or human. This is very important to understand. In this verse, man is both created and made. Did you notice that, verse 1? In the text of Genesis 1, we have, in addition to the word created, we have the word made, which is used 10 times in our passage from Genesis 1:1 to chapter 2, verse 4. There are many people who study this passage who try to make a distinction between creation and making. I suggest to you they're used interchangeably. Let me show you why. Look at chapter 1, verse 26. God made is a Hebrew word, asa. God created, bara. And people try to say this is a difference, and they try to work in evolution through that. Friends, I'm here to tell you in this series that evolution is not compatible with a biblical record at all. Not at all. And it's going to cause some of you, I think, some consternation before we're done. And if it does, I will be thoroughly blessed.
0: Bringing you the Bible, the whole Bible, and nothing but the Bible, this is Hope for Today with David Hawking. David's going to put the finishing touches on our study time for today in just a moment or two, so don't go anywhere. First, Matt's here, and together we're going to share a powerful resource that goes hand in hand with our current radio series.
2: Our resource spotlight for May shines on our book, The Beginning. It's 150 pages of teaching through Genesis 1 through 11. Jim, think about the last time you witnessed a rainbow. It's a remarkable, beautiful reminder of God's promise to never again destroy the world with a flood.
0: Matt, God keeps his word, doesn't he?
2: Mm-hmm.
0: But think about the disdain our culture has today for biblical teaching. Compromises made in churches today, redefining marriage, embracing evolutionary theory on the origin of life.
2: In spite of all evidence to the contrary.
0: Exactly. And the denial of truth, integrity, and the perfect applicability and divine authorship of the Bible.
2: You know, these issues are not just contemporary. They're outlined and addressed in the events of Genesis chapters 1 through 11, and a thorough study through the passages provides clear answers.
0: Matt, it's very easy to get discouraged by the evil flourishing around us
2: right,
0: today.
2: Right, big time.
0: But with your dad's book, The Beginning, From Creation to the Flood, you'll take a confidence-building, exciting journey through the first 11 chapters of the Bible.
2: Yeah, the comparison between early civilization and contemporary culture are amazing. But the teaching on creation, the fall, the nature of mankind, and the justice and grace of God are outstanding.
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2: And please pray for Hope for Today.
0: 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You can also order online at davidhawking.org. And just before David continues, let me say this. As the month is drawing to a close, we're asking who will help us finish strong and keep this clear, strong Bible teaching going out. If Hope for Today has become a part of your life, your drive, your quiet hour, your walk with God, then you know that this is more than airtime. This is the truth of God's Word reaching people who need something real. Some who are hanging on by a thread and others who are starving for sound teaching. And so many who want another opportunity in their day to get into the Word of God. 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

0: I believe a lot of us have checked our brains off at the door on this issue to the point that we just hope the Lord works it out, which of course he will, but he holds us responsible for his revelation. And a lot of us have bought into evolutionary thinking without seeing that it's in total, radical opposition to what the Bible teaches. Is there a difference between created and made? I think not. Turn to chapter 1 again and look at verse 26. Let us, what's the word? Make man. Verse 27, God what? Created. Now in chapter 1, verse 31, God saw everything that he had made. Does that include what he created also? Of course. Look, please, in chapter 2, verse 3, and I think this settles it. God blessed the seventh day, sanctified it, because that in it he had rested from all his work, which God created and what? Made. You see, they're used interchangeably. In verse 4, the same thing. These are generations of the heavens of the earth when they were created in the day that the Lord God, what? Made the earth and the heavens. Don't let so-called Bible teachers who are trying to integrate evolution and creation, don't let them make the distinction over creation and the word made. The two words are interchangeable.
1: Well, thank you, David. And next time, we continue our look at the days of creation right here on Hope for Today.

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1: Henry Ford, the original titan of the automobile industry, believed in progress, innovation, and dramatic change. His Model T revolutionized American culture. But after 15 years of being the only car on the road, changes had to be made. The Model T just wasn't equipped to handle the new, faster-moving, paved roads. So how did this revolutionary man handle it when they tried to change the Model T? He looked at the shiny new red prototype and began attacking it, ripping it apart with his bare hands. That's what Henry Ford thought of change. We all have a little bit of Henry Ford in us. We get fixated on something we like, and we strongly oppose change. But accepting change is a healthy part of life. But like Henry Ford, we tend to want to tear apart anything that tries to change what we've grown to feel comfortable with. Some basic life principles should never change, but other things should change. We can embrace it and move ahead, or we can attack it. The roads of life are always changing. We need to change to keep up or get left behind in the dust.
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Now we continue reading from the book of Proverbs, chapter 17, verse 17. A friend loves at all times, and a brother is born for adversity. A man lacking in sense pledges and becomes guarantor in the presence of his neighbor. He who loves transgression loves strife. He who raises his door seeks destruction. He who has a crooked mind finds no good, and he who is perverted in his language falls into evil. He who sires a fool does so to his sorrow, and the father of a fool has no joy. A joyful heart is good medicine, but a broken spirit dries up the bones. A wicked man receives a bribe from the bosom to pervert the ways of justice. Wisdom is in the presence of the one who has understanding, but the eyes of a fool are on the ends of the earth. A foolish son is a grief to his father, and bitterness to her who bore him. It is also not good to fine the righteous, nor to strike the noble for their uprightness. He who restrains his words has knowledge, and he who has a cool spirit is a man of understanding. Even a fool, when he keeps silent, is considered wise.

0: Proverbs chapter 18. He who separates himself seeks his own desire. He quarrels against all sound wisdom. A fool does not delight in understanding, but only in revealing his own mind. When a wicked man comes, contempt also comes, and with dishonor comes scorn. The words of a man's mouth are deep waters. The fountain of wisdom is a bubbling brook. To show partiality to the wicked is not good, nor to thrust aside the righteous in judgment. A fool's lips bring strife, and his mouth calls for blows. A fool's mouth is his ruin, and his lips are the snare of his soul. The words of a whisperer are like dainty morsels, and they go down into the innermost parts of the body. He also who is slack in his work is brother to him who destroys. The name of the Lord is a strong tower. The righteous runs into it and is safe. A rich man's wealth is his strong city, and like a high wall in his own imagination. Before destruction, the heart of man is haughty, but humility goes before honor. For more info about this ministry, our website is the-word.info. Once again, the-word.info. Reading the Word of God without comment, this is Nicholas Hope.
1: 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I'm Dr. James Dobson, and I'm thrilled that you've joined us.
2: Well, welcome to Family Talk, the broadcast ministry of the Dr. James Dobson Family Institute. I'm Roger Marsh, and thanking you for joining us for day two of a powerful conversation featuring Dr. Corey Miller. Dr. Miller is the author of numerous books, currently serves as president and CEO of Rocio Christi Ministry, and he is the author of a brand new book that we're talking about today. The book is called The Progressive Miseducation of America, Confronting the Cultural Revolution from the Classroom to Your Community. Dr. Miller and his wife, Belinda, are the parents of three children. They make their home in Indiana. And Dr. Corey Miller, it's good to have you back on today's edition of Dr. James Dobson's Family Talk. Thanks for joining us again.
3: Thank you for inviting me back after what I did in the last show.
2: Well, and what he did in the last show, if you didn't have a chance to listen to it airing the broadcast on release day, go back to jdfi.net. You can find it in the archives or find it on our YouTube channel. We were discussing what has happened to major Christian universities. And I'm talking about ones that would be readily identifiable, whether it be Biola, Point Loma, some of these other California Christian schools, because Dr. Miller has a master's from Biola, one of the three masters that he's earned, and basically has earned his PhD twice. I mean, once from Purdue, but then that got derailed. And then, of course, University of Aberdeen took good care of you, it sounds like, in Scotland. Of course, I would expect nothing less. But then to take a look at what's happening at Harvard, what's happening at Yale, and the Princeton one was, you heard me kind of come out of my chair when you were talking about what's happening there, because my brother is an alumnus of Biola University and Princeton. To hear what has happened in the 25 years since Brian graduated is just horrifying to me personally. He and I haven't talked about what he might think about that type of thing. And I realize as Christians, though, what you're trying to do through your ministry, through your writing, through this book, is to show us not only, I mean, hey, let's acknowledge that you've got a whole section in the book called What Just Happened? We Are No Longer Grandma's America. Your second third talks about how did we get here? And to paraphrase A Mighty Fortress, one little word explains it. Help us understand the university is the mind of culture, why that has kind of become the reason why culture has drifted so far away from biblical foundations.
3: Right. The university, that's the one word. You know, we have unity in diversity constitutes the university. What happened after we started the universities, and it was Christians who started the universities in Europe as well. Mm-hmm. But after we started the universities, we simply didn't have any PhD programs. And so right around the time of the 1880s, which now they had been around for about 250 years, church and chapel attendance were still required at almost every university in the country. Mm. We didn't have PhD programs, and so we sent our best and brightest over to Europe, predominantly to Germany, which was dubbed as the highest level of education, the most formally educated country in the history of the world at that time. And people wonder, how in the world could Germany have done what it did in World War II?
2: Yeah.
3: Well, now America is dubbed as the most formally educated country in the history of the world. And
2: wonderful.
3: How are we doing what we do? But yeah. We sent them over there. You had Immanuel Kant, who we remember by "You Can't Know Ultimate Reality." Mm. He gave us agnosticism. Mm-hmm. You had Freud and sexuality. You had Nietzsche, God is Dead. You had Marx and Engels. You had all of these various ideologies that our students learned from. And then they came back over to Harvard, Princeton, Yale, Columbia, and the battle was on, and it raged for about 50 years until 1930. When the dust was settling in the 1930s and we had been kicked out and we had to go start our new institutions like Westminster and Calvin and Biola and Wheaton, at that time, something else was happening in Germany, and there was this little city called Frankfurt. And we know of now the Frankfurt School of Critical Theory, Critical Race Theory, Critical Gender Theory, Critical Queer Theory, and so forth. Well, those people were competing with the National Socialists. They were all globalist socialists. And when the Nazis rose to power, these guys had to leave town. And where did they go? They went to Brandeis University, to UCLA, and to Columbia. And started the second process, and they got us through the 60s generation. And then in the 70s, when the bombing of banks and government buildings was happening, and they realized the American people aren't prepared for this yet. They are now, yeah. But they weren't then. Mm-hmm. They decided, okay, the new workers of the world that need to unite and throw off the shackles of the bourgeois, the ruling class, it now is no longer the working class on the factory floor. It is the elites in academia, and they talked about the long march through the institutions. And so that's what they began to do. And in the mid-90s, the ratio of liberal to conservative professor was just 2.3 to 1. So you still had checks and balances. You had sure. No cancel culture, no monopoly over the system until now, where you have, you know, in the Ivy Leagues, it's 27 to 1.
2: Incredible.
3: In some cases, it goes up as high as 78 to 1. And we have records of campaign contributions. Harvard faculty, it's 99% of their faculty give campaign contributions to the Democratic Party. Yale, it's 98. Princeton, it's 97. All of the Ivy Leagues are in the 90s. This is not viewpoint diversity. This is an ideological and political monopoly. Mm-hmm. And so this is why Christians need to beware of the false philosophy coming out of the universities, because we can't beware of something unless we're aware. We need to learn what it is.
2: Yes.
3: Even if we're not philosophically inclined, well, you've chosen to have children or children that have children, grandchildren, and if you're going to send them to one of these secular baptismal fonts, where the statistics are now between 50 to 80% of them go in and they come out with their brains hanging out now. Mm-hmm. If you're going to do that, why wait 18 years? Train the child up in the way they should go. And when they get older, they get conscripted to work for the other side. Just give them up now.
2: Mm. You know, it's interesting as you're describing this, Dr. Corey Miller, the fact that there are so many Christians, I'm thinking back to something you said in our previous conversation with regard to the political parties and how the Democrat Party of today is nowhere near the John Kennedy Democrats of the 1960s.
3: Right,
2: and,
3: that's right.
2: And the Republican yeah. Party is so way off of base. And I know there are times when my wife and I will look at each other and say they're basically all on the same team. They just wear different uniforms at this point. But help us understand as Christians why it's important for us to see what the real issues are, because sometimes I think we kind of get tricked into thinking, well, you know, that uniform didn't look so bad. you know, so maybe I'll pick them instead of them. Or that university, yeah, you know, the other ones are really crazy, but this one, well, you know, my grandfather went here or something like that. Instead of saying, hey, we got to take a complete step back, a complete redo of our thinking and ask the question, how are we going to bring a biblical worldview into the culture? How are we going to train up our children in the way they should go, knowing that the culture is coming for them from even the moment they're conceived, let alone the moment that they're born?
3: Right. And when we think about politics, again, politics is downstream from culture, culture from education, and the apex of education is the university.
2: Right.
3: We don't want to confuse Republicans and conservatives and Christians. Those are three separate identities.
2: Amen.
3: Like
2: Amen.
3: Democrat, liberal or Marxist now, and secularist. Those are three or four separate identities, but they are sharing space in a Venn diagram, which is why more Bible-believing Christians tend to vote Republican, mm-hmm. more atheists without doubt tend to vote Democrat, because the platforms are more friendly in that way. So the politicians of Democrats and Republicans, that's the superficial level. Below that is liberal or Marxist and conservative. Below that is secularist, naturalist, and religionist, right? And so we've got two separate worldviews fighting against one another. And despite that, the conclusion in my book is MAGA and the Morning After. Can America be made great again if America is not made good again? Mm-hmm. And I say absolutely not. Right. We need to have a biblical worldview revolution. We need to have what I call a third revolution after the first two ideological revolutions in the university. We need to have a third revolution, but we need to have a revolutionary, and by this I mean a Jesus revolutionary spirit in our homes, in our churches, in our community groups. And fundamentally, we need to repent. Mm-hmm. What do I mean by that? Well, Mark Knoll wrote a book 30 years ago called The Scandal of the Evangelical Mind. And on page one, he said the scandal is that we don't have much of an evangelical mind. And so we are living with this menace of mindless Christianity. We have checked our brains out at the door, and we have retained only the heart and the hands of Christ and no longer have the head of Christ. And that is not good. That is not honorable to God. When Jesus was asked by the Sadducees a question, he took them on. He then got asked a question by the Pharisees, which is the greatest commandment? And he said, love God with all your heart, soul, and mind.
2: Yes.
3: So do you want to follow Jesus or not? Then we need to start loving God with our head, not just our heart and our hands. And you think, oh, that's hard. That creates a headache. Mm-hmm. Well, then clear out the cobwebs, because this is what it means to follow Jesus fully, head, heart, and hands, especially if we're going to tango with the universities. And guess what, Roger? Mm-hmm. You have no choice. My
2: right.
3: daughter is a junior in elementary education at Purdue University.
2: Oh, wow.
3: Which is one of the most conservative of public universities in the country, mm-hmm. owing in part, I think, because of the engineering programs, right?
2: Yes.
3: Bridges have to stay up, and so 2 + 2 still equals 4.
2: Good to know.
3: But I have looked at all of her classroom syllabi, and I can see Marxism through it. Mm. So if she is training to go teach third graders, and let's say she's training to go teach in a K-12 Christian school, guess what she's taking with her?
2: Mm.
3: In her case, she has the luxury of having a father who's got 4 graduate degrees and smells this stuff.
2: Yes, yes.
3: But not everybody does. So you can't hide in your Christian schools. You can't hide in your churches. The university is having a bigger impact on the church than the church is on the university.
2: Dr. Corey Miller's latest book is called The Progressive Miseducation of America, Confronting the Cultural Revolution from the Classroom to Your Community. He joins us today here on Dr. James Dobson's Family Talk to talk about the book and this third revolution. In the book, I love the fact that you outline 3 pretty practical questions that we should be able to answer in terms of what the world is asking, because quite frankly, a lot of people are saying, look, I've seen this for a lot of people, maybe even from the, I guess they called them the ex-evangelical culture, you know, that just says, hey, I grew up in an evangelical church, and then it stopped working for me, and so I kind of moved away from it. But, you know, the question's like, is Christianity good for the world? I mean, there used to be a time when I think people understood that if God endowed us with inalienable rights, like life, liberty, pursuit of happiness, and this was plan A for America, now we live in a time where you can't rely on the Declaration of Independence to be your theological treatise. It has to be something much deeper than that. How do you recommend that we take a look at an answer to one of those three questions that you pose at the end of the book and be able to have an answer, a defense, if you will, for the Christian faith, not just because we're trying to win the argument, but we're trying to win souls into the kingdom?
3: That's right. We want to win souls. Ratio Christi is the reason of Christ. We are an apologetics evangelism organization. We want to see souls saved, but we also want to see the soul of the university saved because it is the most influential institution shaping civilization.
2: Right.
3: I mean, in fact, one in three world leaders, presidents, prime ministers, dictators, one in three earned an academic degree from a U.S. university. Mm. This is the most strategic institution to shape civilization, not just our society in America, but around the world.
2: Mm-hmm.
3: And so I tell people that we need to start showing the world that Christianity is good for the world, not just good for heaven, but good for the world, that it's reasonable and that it is true. And this is the area of classical and cultural apologetics. We train people how to do that. And we even have a product line of booklets. So there are plenty of good Christian ministries out there that teach apologetics, that teach you why you should believe what you believe as Christians. But we have a way of narrowing that down. We've got over 60 booklets written by top Christian scholars on everything from why does God allow evil? What about the relationship of science and scripture to the reliability of the Bible? And then also race, class, sex, gender, ethnicity, and so forth. So the authors of those almost always have a PhD. It's written at the 11th grade reading level. It's 25 pages, and you can get it digital or in print. And best of all, it's free for the PDF online. If you go to our website, ratiochristi.org, and give us your email address, we're going to send you our monthly newsletters, our propaganda, but then you'll have access to all of those free things. You have those bite-sized chunks you can have in Sunday school. You can do as a home group with your kids, with your youth group. There's no excuse for not equipping yourself because you know what you're going to face when you go to the university, 23-1, 27-1, 78-1. Do you want to lose your kids? Parents and grandparents are literally paying for the apostasy of their own children.
2: Incredible.
3: The good news is Christianity's true, and if we're given the opportunity to debate and to demonstrate it, we can show that, but people have to be willing to do a little bit of their homework and be prepared to give an answer for the reason, for the hope that's in you, and do it with gentleness and respect. The head, the heart, and the hands.
2: I love everything you're saying, and especially with the resources. We'll put that link up at jdfi.net as well. These 25-page booklets written by PhDs, written at the reading level that challenges. You know, that I mean, there used to be a time, right, when education, at least public education, was kind of drafted into three different categories. With you had the grammar schools, and then you got into logic, and then you got into rhetoric. And by the time we get to rhetoric, most people don't even understand what rhetoric actually is anymore. In the same way, you're saying apologetics ministry, does that mean you're saying you're sorry for your faith?
3: Yeah,
2: I mean, that's
3: right.
2: Mind-boggling. But I appreciate this. I'm going to push back just a little bit here because someone's thinking, yeah, okay, but you're going on to college campuses. You're having this conversation with people. And I saw what happened on September 10th, 2025 at Utah Valley University. I remember watching Charlie Kirk sitting there having the dialogues that he used to have, and he was assassinated. So how do you respond to that? I mean, that was such an anomaly, and it may have been Charlie's personality that drove that. But do you think, Dr. Corey Miller, we're getting to the point where a Christian has to be willing to say, I realize it might lead to something far worse than someone saying, I don't like you, or I'm not going to let you get your education, or I'm going to keep you from working here.
3: Yeah, cancel culture is a reality. It mostly happens on the left, and that's not the liberal left. That's the illiberal left, the Marxist left. We need to be clear about that. And it's not just canceling you from your job or speaking opportunities, which has happened to me multiple times. but it cancels your life as well. We live in what the New York Post called last April an assassination culture. We remember when Brian Thomas was executed by Luigi Mangione. And what was particularly bothersome about that wasn't just the execution, though that was sufficient. It was that 31% of people under age 45 sympathized more with the executioner than the executed.
2: Wow.
3: Why is that important? Because the closer you get to the epicenter, to the universities, it is literally changing the demographic. 56%, according to a Rutgers study, of those who lean to the left, 56% say that it is justified, morally justified, to assassinate Donald Trump. This is not a fringe movement. Mm-hmm. And where does this come from? Again, Peter Singer at Princeton, not only does he talk about dearest pet and having romance with pets, but he wrote the book, The Unsanctifying of Human Life. Mm-hmm. If there is no sanctifier of human life, then there's no such thing as the sanctity of human life.
2: Right.
3: If God is dead, everything is permissible. So Utah Valley University, we will be holding our national staff conference there this summer.
2: Excellent.
3: For more than symbolic reasons.
2: Yes.
3: Our chapter, we have a chapter on that campus. You know, 5 or 6 years ago, Roger, I saw this stuff coming down the pipeline when I was studying Marxism at Purdue. And there was an atheist counterpart of me who was part of the new atheist movement named Peter Boghossian, who wrote the book, A Manual for Creating Atheist. Mm. We came in contact with one another. He invited me into his classroom to give a two-hour lecture on God's existence.
2: Really?
3: And then we went to lunch after, and he proposed an alliance. We started a speaking tour together on viewpoint diversity, the death of intellectual diversity in the universities.
2: Huh.
3: We started in Utah. We covered 4 universities in 2 days. We started at the university where Charlie Kirk's assassin, his alleged assassin, started his education, where one group tried to cancel us, calling us logical fascists. Then we went to another university and then another, and we had a campus crusade group boycott us because they decided to have their staff watch a video on white guilt.
2: Mm.
3: And so I contacted the president of CRU at that time to let him know what's going on, where this ideology is coming from. This is in 2020. Mm. And then we went to Utah Valley University. That's the last university we lectured at. That's where Charlie Kirk ended up getting assassinated at for speaking in dialogue. But you know what? Free speech is gone because a lot of students think that hate speech is harmful and it justifies. 1 in 3 students on college campuses believe that hate speech justifies physical violence to get the person to shut up.
2: Incredible.
3: And Charlie had it coming. He had to go because he was erasing the existence of trans people. That's what they were saying.
2: Incredible. How anyone would even think to put that, to formulate that thought, let alone to speak it into existence. And yet here's Charlie. Well, look at you, Dr. Corey Miller. I mean, the fact that you were part of CRU faculty for how many years?
3: Right.
2: And just a few years after leaving to start your current position, here's CRU saying, no, we can't have you doing a debate because we need to watch this white guilt video. It's just, it shows you how quickly things have turned over the past, let's say, decade, in particular in this culture. And for those of us in the body of Christ who've been asleep at the switch, Dr. Corey Miller, take the last moment or two of our time together and give us the encouragement we need. We need a cattle prod of some sort, but go a little easier on us, if you will,
3: yeah,
2: in terms of how we as parents and grandparents can wake up and find out what's going on, but then how we can help to mold the next generation who's coming into this and saying, I need a college education, like in your daughter's case, to be a school teacher. But I know that even on the Christian college campus, my beliefs and viewpoint is going to be assaulted.
3: Yeah, in the last part of my book, I make a clarion call to parents and grandparents, to pastors and ministers, to donors and philanthropists, to parachurches, to political allies, and to prayers. Everyone can pray. If you think about all of the great revivals that were the heart of the real revolutions that took place, the spiritual revolutions at Azusa, at yes, Asbury, at Yale University, at Wittenberg, where Professor Martin Luther launched the Protestant Reformation, all of these are taking place at the college campus. The university is the most influential institution shaping civilization. Not everybody is called to go back into the universities like me and my ministry are, though we would invite you to join us. Join us. Donate to us or join us on the campuses. But everybody, and I mean everybody, must prepare for the poisonous ideology that's coming from upstream, down into culture, into the churches, into your families, into the seminaries, because it's real. It's happening. Yeah. We're losing this battle in America, and we don't need to. For those who are following Jesus and equipping themselves, as 1 Peter 3:15 commanded us, and as Jesus commanded us to love God with all our heart, soul, and our mind, we can overcome this, and moreover, we can reverse this revolution. So Ratio Christi is actually sending people back in for the next 40 to 50 years into PhD programs at the highest levels and training them on how to be Christian missional professors, not just professors who happen to be Christians. I think I would summarize with this: as go the universities, so goes the culture. As goes the U.S. university, so goes the world. You have an opportunity. I have an opportunity. We have an opportunity to do something significant in shaping the kingdom of God. But we need to be aware where the battle lines are at. And the biggest battle line is at the university.
2: Dr. Corey Miller, what an enthusiastic pep talk that's also a bit of a, I hate to say beat down, but I mean, you're really calling us to account for where the church has been in regard to this conversation. And your new book, The Progressive Miseducation of America, is going to help a lot of people, especially as we retrain and refocus, confronting the cultural revolution from the classroom to your community. There's a link for the book up at jdfi.net. In addition to information about Ratio Christi Ministry, we'll put that link up as well. Dr. Corey Miller, it's been great to get to know you, and thank you for the work that you're doing on the college campuses. I know Dr. Dobson, if he were not with the Lord right now and was sitting here right next to us, would give you a big attaboy and say, when are you going to start a chapter at USC?
3: By the way, it's so exciting. We do. We have a Malik Academic Fellow. That's what we're calling these PhD students. We have a Malik chapter at that university. So, yeah, so if anyone wants to bring me out to their institution, their conference, their church, their campus, drcoreymiller.com.
2: All right, we'll check it out. Dr. Corey Miller, thanks for being with us today here on Dr. James Dobson's Family Talk.
3: Thank you, Roger.
2: Well, what an enthusiastic challenge to wake up, to engage, and to take the long view. 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I'm Roger Marsh, and today's program featured part two of my conversation with Dr. Corey Miller, president and CEO of Ratio Christi Ministry and author of the book, The Progressive Miseducation of America. 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Well, I'm Roger Marsh, and on behalf of all of us here at Family Talk and the Dr. James Dobson Family Institute, thanks so much for listening today. 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
4: Hi, I'm Johnny Erickson Tata. Remember Jacob who wrestled with God? He grappled with the Lord until God blessed him. The blessing, of course, came with a dislocated hip for Jacob. But that limp turned to strength. From then on out, Jacob, in his weakness, had to lean hard on the Lord for his power. To wrestle with God means holding fast to him in a very hard thing, claiming his promises and saying, "Help me, Jesus," and then 5 minutes later again, "Help me, please, again, I cannot do this by myself. A trickle of grace will not do, Jesus. I need you to flood me with hope and help." You know, some Christians give up crying uncle. And if I'm describing you, please don't give up. God may be testing your faith to make it much stronger than you could possibly imagine. Today, 2 Corinthians chapter 12 is your anchor. Trust God that the blessing of his power through your weakness will come through.
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11: 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Now in its seventh year, Gowns for His Glory has provided over 3,000 dresses to high school teens in Virginia, Maryland, West Virginia, and Pennsylvania. Her ministry allows Dorcas to have a front row seat to see the looks on their faces as the girls shop for their free dresses.
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14: With SRN News, I'm Rich Thomason in Washington. It was loud and it was bright, an explosion and fire that consumed a Blue Origin rocket on the launch pad for a test in Florida last night. Blue Origin Chief Jeff Bezos says an investigation now underway to determine what went wrong. Reports circulating of a deal taking shape between the U.S. and Iran would reportedly reopen the Strait of Hormuz and extend the ceasefire for 60 days to allow more time for negotiations over Iran's nuclear program. The U.S. blockade of Iranian ports would also gradually be lifted. Russia's escalating missile attacks on Ukraine generating growing concern in diplomatic circles abroad.
15: Moscow's direct threat to kill foreign diplomats in Kiev is a public announcement of a war crime.
16: EU Foreign Policy Chief Kaya Kallas referring to Russia's warning to foreign diplomats to leave Ukraine's capital before Moscow launches what it calls systemic strikes.
17: The death spiral must stop.
16: But UN Secretary General Antonio Guterres drew the Security Council's attention to the civilian toll.
17: More than 15,000 civilians have been killed.
16: And he says this year's been the worst.
17: In the first 4 months of this year, more civilians have been killed in Ukraine than in the same period in 2025.
16: I'm Ben Thomas.
14: Secretary of War Hegseth on hand for Asia's premier defense conference. And while an increasingly aggressive China is a big worry,
18: at the same time, many countries that are being represented here are becoming increasingly concerned about American priorities and their commitment to the Indo-Pacific region. There are also new worries that Washington may be softening its support for Taiwan following remarks by President Donald Trump after his meetings in Beijing earlier this month.
14: Correspondent David Rising on Wall Street, the Dow futures up 149. This is SRN News.
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20: With the Wall Street Business Report, I'm Bill Alexander. A key inflation gauge accelerated in April to the highest level in 3 years, squeezing Americans' finances and creating political challenges for President Trump. Inflation jumped to 3.8% in April, according to the Commerce Department, up from 3.5% in March. More Americans sought unemployment benefits last week, but layoffs remain low despite economic uncertainty caused by the Iran war. The Labor Department reported Thursday that jobless claims were up to 215,000, up from 210,000 the week before. Americans are taking a harder look at their finances and inflation before booking that summer vacation. A Deloitte survey shows overall Americans making summer travel plans is at the lowest level in 6 years. 45% of Americans said they made plans. The benchmark 30-year fixed-rate mortgage rate rose to 6.53% from 6.51% last week. That's according to mortgage buyer Freddie Mac. For the Wall Street Business Report, I'm Bill Alexander in Washington.

0: I've said it before, there's really no pain like family pain. Welcome to Through the Bible with Dr. J. Vernon McGee. As the Bible bus rolls into Genesis 27, we're given a glimpse of life behind the front door of a troubled home. If you're a parent, you already know, this may be one of the hardest roles you'll ever have. Every day brings decisions, both big and small, and we need God's wisdom to navigate them, especially if our desire is to help our children walk with the Lord. In this study, we're going to see one clear lesson from Isaac and Rebekah, not something to follow, but something to avoid, because it leads to deep and lasting hurt. As you find your seat and get settled, here's a letter from a listener in Africa. I am a Muslim woman and a mother. I want to share what I have experienced the first time I listened to your program. I was doing my daily chores at home when I decided to change the radio station. As if guided by divine intervention, I came across a program in Pular. Hearing my mother tongue immediately caught my attention, and I stopped to listen. I didn't know the program, and I had no idea how deeply it would touch my heart. From the very first moments, I felt something special. The explanations were simple and clear, given without judgment. I felt understood even though I was just listening at home. That day, I knew I needed to keep listening. The speaker didn't impose anything, but gently guided and brought inner peace. I felt calm, as if a heavy weight had been lifted. For the first time, I felt questions mattered and that there were answers that could nourish my heart and mind. Now I never miss the program. It has become an important time of reflection and learning for me. It helps me understand life and myself. I'm convinced I'm on the right path. Well, God is certainly good. And if you'd like to join us in praying for this mother and for millions of others who have the opportunity to catch the Bible bus in more than 250 languages around the world, just sign up for our world prayer team over at ttb.org. And if you're listening and learning through Genesis with us, and you've had maybe an aha moment or found yourself stopping to marvel at what God's teaching you, well, you know, we'd love to hear your story too. 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In Canada, Box 25325, London, Ontario, N6C6B1. 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Let's pray. Heavenly Father, we come to your word ready to hear from you. Would you open our eyes to your truth and then draw those who don't yet know you to yourself? In Jesus' name, amen. Open your Bible now to Genesis 27 as we go through the Bible with Dr. J. Vernon McGee.
1: Now today, friends, our study brings us to the 27th chapter of the book of Genesis. And if you have your Bible and will turn there, it'll make it more meaningful to you, and if you use our notes and follow along with them. Now, this chapter has as its theme Jacob and Rebekah conniving to get the blessing of Isaac for Jacob, which blessing old Isaac intended for Esau. But you see, Jacob wanted the blessing of his father, and he knew God had promised his mother that the elder would serve the younger, and the blessing was his already. He did not believe God. Rebekah's mother did not believe God. And evidently Isaac, the father, didn't believe God. He would never have attempted to bypass Jacob and to give the blessing to Esau. He followed his feelings and appetite in contradiction to the distinct word of God. The method of Jacob in obtaining this birthright, it cannot be supported on any grounds whatsoever. He used fraud and deceit. His conduct is despicable. You can't condone him at all, any more than you could condone the conduct of Sarah and Abraham in the matter of Hagar and Ishmael. God could not use the trickery and cleverness of Jacob. And we're going to see that God deals with this man in a very definite way. He's going to pay Jacob for his sin in the same coin in which he sinned. And you will note that as we get now into this chapter here. That gives us preliminary that will enable us to understand. Now, last time we concluded in chapter 26 by saying that Esau was about 40 years old, and he took to wife a Hittite, and it was a great grief to Isaac and Rebekah for him to do that. And now they recognize that if Jacob is not to marry a Hittite or a Philistine, that he must be sent down, just as Isaac got a bride from the family of Abraham, that is, from the same stock. Now will you notice, chapter 27, verse 1, it came to pass that when Isaac was old and his eyes were dim so that he could not see, he called Esau, his eldest son, and said unto him, My son, and he said unto him, Behold, here am I. And he said, Behold, now I'm old. I know not the day of my death. Now therefore take, I pray thee, thy weapons, thy quiver, and thy bow, and go out to the field, and take me some venison, and make me savory meat, such as I love, and bring it to me, that I may eat, that my soul may bless thee before I die. Now, this man Isaac, we've already seen, he was an outstanding man, a great man. He's no weakling by any means, because we saw in the last chapter that Abimelech and the Philistines, they wanted to make a treaty with him because they feared him. And he was that type of a man. That is, he was an outstanding man of that day, very prominent. Now, he reveals here, though, that weakness of the flesh. All during his life, this boy Esau, and Esau was his favorite, and Jacob was the favorite of Rebekah, and Esau was the outdoor boy, and he'd go out and he'd bring in a deer or some animal and he'd fix it, barbecue it for his father, and the old man enjoyed it. And now he's old, and he wants to bless the boy. Now he knows God has said the elder will serve the younger, but he bypasses that because he wants to bless the boy. And he says, Now go out and bring me in something, and I'll bless you because of it. My, what a revelation this is of this family. And have you noticed the strife that's in the family since we have come into this last major section of Genesis? There was strife in the family of Abraham because of Hagar. There's strife now in this family, these twins. Now, will you notice, Rebekah overheard that, and Rebekah heard when Isaac spake to Esau his son. And Esau went into the field to hunt for venison and to bring it. And Rebekah spake unto Jacob her son, saying, Behold, I heard thy father speak unto Esau thy brother, saying, Bring me venison, make me savory meat, that I may eat, and bless thee before the Lord before my death. Now therefore, my son, obey my voice according to that which I command thee. Now this is the plot and plan of Rebekah, and it's deceit. It's absolutely trickery, and it cannot be condoned on any basis whatsoever. And God's recording it as history, not that he condones it. He condemns it, and we're going to see that. You remember the things that are being done here, and you'll see chickens come home to roost for Jacob. Now she says to him, You obey me, you go now to the flock, and fetch me from thence two good kids of the goats, and I will make them savory meat for thy father, such as he loveth, and thou shalt bring it to thy father, that he may eat, and that he may bless thee before his death. And Jacob said to Rebekah his mother, Behold, Esau my brother is a hairy man, and I'm a smooth man. Now, he was not only an outdoor man, red man, but he was a hairy man. He grew hair everywhere, and I'm a smooth man. My father, peradventure, will feel me, and I shall seem to him as a deceiver. Well, not only seem a deceiver, he is a deceiver. And I shall bring a curse upon me and not a blessing. And his mother said unto him, Upon me be thy curse, my son. Only obey my voice and go fetch me them. And he went and fetched and brought them to his mother. And his mother made savory meat such as his father loved. And Rebekah took goodly raiment of her eldest son Esau, which were with her in the house, put upon Jacob her younger son, and she put the skins of the kids of the goats upon his hand and upon the smooth of his neck. And she gave the savory meat and the bread which she'd prepared under the hand of her son Jacob. And friends, I can't help but comment on this. Now she put the skin of the kid of the goat on the back of his neck and on the back of his hand, so when his father'd feel him, why, he'd think that it was Esau. Not only did he feel him, friends, he couldn't help but smell him. And I want to say that apparently the deodorant that Esau was using was not very potent at all. Fact of the matter is, I think he's like the whimsical story I heard about two men working in a very tight place, and one of them finally said to the other, and he says, I think that the deodorant of one of us has quit working. And the other fellow says, must be you, because I don't use any. And friends, I don't think that Esau used any, and I'm not sure that he had a shower very often. This man not only felt hairy, but he smelled too, by the way. May I say, you can't help but notice that as you go through here. And the thing that happened now, he came unto his father and said, my father, and he said, here am I. Who art thou, my son? The voice was not quite the voice of Esau's. Everything else, it was like Esau. And Jacob said unto his father, I'm Esau, thy firstborn. I've done according as thou badest me. Arise, I pray thee, sit and eat of my venison, that thy soul may bless me. And Isaac said unto his son, how is it that thou hast found it so quickly, my son? And he said, because the Lord thy God brought it to me. And believe me, this boy at this particular point is a typical pious fraud. And you find many of them today in fundamental circles. They talk about the Lord leading them. And sometimes the Lord leads them to do some very unusual things. I find out sometimes a Christian man can do things that if the mafia did it, and the mafia does things like that, why, the mafia would be arrested for it. But they very piously pray about it and say it's the Lord's will. I'm not always sure about that. And believe me, this boy, Jacob, at this point is a pious fraud, because the Lord thy God brought it to me. The Lord had nothing to do with this, friends. Verse 21, and Isaac said unto Jacob, come near, I pray thee, that I may feel thee, my son, whether thou be my very son Esau or not. Isaac suspicioned something. But you see, Rebekah knew Isaac very well, and she had worked this thing out. And so Jacob went near unto Isaac his father, and he felt him and said, the voice is Jacob's voice, but the hands are the hands of Esau. And I think also the odor was too. I don't think there's any question about that. The hands are the hands of Esau. And he discerned him not, because his hands were hairy as his brother Esau's hand. So he blessed him. And he said, art thou my very son Esau? And he said, I am. And he said, bring it near to me, and I'll eat of my son's venison, that my soul may bless thee. And he brought it near to him, and he did eat, and he brought him wine, and he drank. And his father Isaac said unto him, come near now, and kiss me, my son. He came near and kissed him, and he smelled the smell of his raiment. I told you that was there, friends. And blessed him and said, see, the smell of my son is the smell of a field which the Lord hath blessed. Therefore, God give thee of the dew of heaven and the fatness of the earth and plenty of corn and wine. Let people serve thee, and nations bow down to thee. Be Lord over thy brethren, and let thy mother's sons bow down to thee. Cursed be everyone that curseth thee, and blessed be he that blesseth thee. Now, he's giving a blessing he had received. He's passing it on, but the interesting thing is, it already was Jacob's. God had said that. God had already blessed. And God is not accepting this at all. You can write that down. Now, let me read verse 30. And it came to pass, as soon as Isaac had made an end of blessing Jacob, and Jacob was yet scarce gone out from the presence of Isaac his father, that Esau his brother came in from his hunting, and he also had made savory meat, brought it unto his father, and said unto his father, let my father arise and eat of his son's venison, that thy soul may bless me. And Isaac his father said unto him, who art thou? And he said, I'm thy son, thy firstborn Esau. And Isaac trembled very exceedingly and said, who, where is he that hath taken venison and brought it me? And I've eaten of all before thou camest, and it blessed him. Yea, and he shall be blessed. And somebody says, well, does venison taste like goat or lamb? It sure does. I remember several years ago that when I was pastor in Pasadena, at one of the offices there, he and I went deer hunting up in Utah. And we got a deer, but wasn't enough to feed the congregation. We invited them in for a venison dinner, and it was just a time of good, wholesome fellowship. And we had a lot of fun. But we didn't have enough to go around, so we got two lamb legs, and that was cooked also. And nobody could tell the difference. Everybody said the venison is good. It tastes very much alike. Now, Isaac really sees he's been taken in. And when Esau heard the words of his father, he cried with a great and exceeding bitter cry and said unto his father, Bless me, even me also, my father. And he said, Thy brother came with subtlety and hath taken away thy blessing. And he said, Is not he rightly named Jacob? And he was a usurper. For he hath supplanted me these two times. He took away my birthright. And behold, now he's taken away my blessing. And he said, Hast thou not reserved a blessing for me? And Isaac answered and said unto Esau, Behold, I have made him thy lord, and all his brethren have I given to him for servants, and with corn and wine have I sustained him. And what shall I do now unto thee, my son? And Esau said unto his father, Hast thou but one blessing, my father? Bless me, even me also, O my father. And Esau lifted up his voice and wept. And Isaac, his father, answered and said unto him, Behold, thy dwelling shall be the fatness of the earth and of the dew of heaven from above, and by thy sword shalt thou live and shall serve thy brother. It shall come to pass when thou shalt have the dominion that thou shalt break his yoke from off thy neck. And Esau hated Jacob because of the blessing wherewith his father blessed him. And Esau said in his heart, The days of mourning for my father are at hand. Then will I slay my brother Jacob. In other words, my father's old. He won't live very much longer. And just as soon as my father dies, I'll kill Jacob. I'll get rid of him. And that was the thought in the heart of Esau. Now, Rebekah's in the background, and these words of Esau, her elder son, were told to Rebekah, and she sent and called Jacob, her younger son, and said unto him, Behold, thy brother Esau is touching thee, doth comfort himself, purposing to kill thee. Now, therefore, my son, obey my voice, and arise, flee thou to Laban, my brother, in Haran. You see here, again, Rebekah taking things in her own hands, and she tells Jacob now, You're going to have to leave home. And she's going to send him away from home. Tell the truth, she really paid for her part in this, her sin. She never saw this boy alive again. She just sent him over there for a little while, but she died before he got back. And you must remember that Jacob was her favorite and that Esau was Isaac's favorite. And she wants to send him now over to Laban, her brother, and Jacob will go over there. And believe me, that's where he's going to learn his lesson. That's where chickens will come home to roost. Old Uncle Laban is going to put him in school, and he's going to teach him a few things. Now, Jacob thought he was clever, but Uncle Laban was an expert at it. And poor Jacob was just an amateur. And he's going to cry out in desperation to God before it's all over. Now, notice what she says. Tarry with him a few days until thy brother

0: away from thee, and he forget that which thou hast done to him, then I will send and fetch thee from thence. Why should I be deprived also of you both in one day? And after all, Esau's not going to think too much of his mother after this little episode, by the way. Now we read here, and Rebekah said to Isaac, I am weary of my life because of the daughters of Heth. If Jacob take a wife of the daughters of Heth, such as these, which are of the daughters of the land, what good shall my life do me? Now, you see, Esau had married these heathen, the godless, and already it was bringing sorrow into the home, and even Rebekah was overwhelmed by it. Now, she says, if Jacob turns around and does this, same thing, and he probably will if he stays here. You see, she can use this as an excuse to get Jacob away from the home because Esau is seeking for his life. And that moves us now into chapter 28. And she has a little conference with Isaac, and Rebekah and Isaac determine now that the thing to do is to send Jacob back to the family of Laban, back where Rebekah had come from herself. You see, Abraham's servant had gone and gotten her. Now the point is to send Jacob back there to get a wife. If you get him away from the place of danger, his brother would try to kill him. Now, very frankly, I think if he'd stayed there, that probably that would have happened. However, the fact of the matter is that Rebekah died first, and Jacob did get back for his father's funeral. Now you find in chapter 28, and I'm reading now verse 1 of chapter 28, and Isaac called Jacob and blessed him and charged him and said unto him, thou shalt not take a wife of the daughters of Canaan. All the way through the Old Testament, you find that God does not want the godly to marry the ungodly. That, again, is my reason for believing that in the 6th of Genesis, that all you have when the sons of God looked upon the daughters of men, it's the godly line marrying with the godless line of Cain, which finally brought the judgment of the flood and only one man left. Now, that in a marriage always leads to godlessness. And I'd say this word just of caution. I recognize we're living in a day when young people are not apt to take advice from certainly an old preacher. They say, my, what does he know? And if you really want to know the truth, I know a whole lot about this particular matter. I have seen case after case where some little girl or some little boy, they come to counsel. Well, I've met a fella. He's not a Christian. I'm going with him, and he's proposed to me, and I think I'm going to marry him, and I can win him for the Lord. Little girl, if you can't win him before you get married, you'll never win him after you get married. You can be sure of that. Same thing would hold for the young man, and God forbids it. It always entails sorrow. I have seen literally hundreds of cases, and I've never yet seen a case where it worked. Never yet. You can't beat God. God has put down too indelibly all the way through the Word. When the godly marry the godless, what happens? Look at Ahab and Jezebel. And in the New Testament, it's strictly told Christians that they are not to be unequally yoked. And that's the way you get unequally yoked, not by just sitting on the platform of somebody, but by intermarrying. That's the way you join up with them, by the way. And that is the thing that is going to happen. Now, Isaac sends Jacob away. He says, arise, go to Padan Aram, to the house of Bethuel, thy mother's father, take thee a wife from thence of the daughters of Laban, thy mother's brother. I sends him back to Laban. And believe me, old Laban is quite a trickster himself. And Jacob is in for it. I can tell him that right now, but he doesn't know it. But he's sure going to find out about it. And we're going to have to wait till next time to find out about it. And I trust that you'll be with us. Let us hear from you, friend. So until next time, my beloved, may God richly bless you.
1: We'll pick up right here next time as we see how Jacob's

schemes bring real consequences. It brings to mind Galatians 6:7. 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God is not mocked. 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Or call 1-800-65-BIBLE and have an abridged printed copy mailed out to you. And when you're in touch, let us know how you listened to Through the Bible. Remember, that little bit of information really does help us make decisions about how and where to go next as we take the whole word to the whole world. Now, next time, we're going to continue our journey through Genesis. So if you can, read Genesis 28 a couple of times yourself. It's a great story of God's mercy. I'm Steve Schwetz, and I'll see you here next time. Until then, keep walking in the light of his word.

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0: When Jesus healed a blind man, there were some who rejoiced over the miracle and praised God. The authorities, on the other hand, shunned the healed man and sought to stone Jesus. Today on Truth for Life, Alistair Begg explains why people are similarly divided even now, all these centuries later, when someone comes to saving faith in Jesus.
1: Our truly, truly comes at the beginning of John chapter 10. But I'd like us to read from verse 24 of John chapter 9. John chapter 9, verse 24 to verse 6 of chapter 10. And the context is that Jesus has healed this man who was born blind. And this has resulted in quite a dialogue between the man and his parents and the Pharisees and so on. And we pick it up in verse 24. So for the second time, they called the man who had been blind and said to him, "Give glory to God. We know that this man is a sinner." And they're referring, of course, to Jesus there. He answered, "Whether he's a sinner, I do not know. One thing I do know, that though I was blind, now I see." They said to him, "What did he do to you? How did he open your eyes?" He answered them, "I've told you already, and you would not listen. Why do you want to hear it again? Do you also want to become his disciples?" And they reviled him, saying, "You are his disciple, but we are disciples of Moses. We know that God has spoken to Moses, but as for this man, we do not know where he comes from." The man answered, "Why, this is an amazing thing. You do not know where he comes from, and yet he opened my eyes. We know that God does not listen to sinners, but if anyone is a worshiper of God and does his will, God listens to him. Never since the world began has it been heard that anyone opened the eyes of a man born blind. If this man were not from God, he could do nothing." They answered him, "You were born in utter sin, and you would teach us?" And they cast him out. Jesus heard that they had cast him out, and having found him, he said, "Do you believe in the Son of Man?" He answered, "And who is he, sir, that I may believe in him?" Jesus said to him, "You have seen him, and it is he who is speaking to you." He said, "Lord, I believe." And he worshiped him. Jesus said, "For judgment I came into this world, that those who do not see may see, and those who see may become blind." Some of the Pharisees near him heard these things and said to him, "Are we also blind?" Jesus said to them, "If you were blind, you would have no guilt. But now that you say, 'We see,' your guilt remains. Truly, truly, I say to you, he who does not enter the sheepfold by the door, but climbs in by another way, that man is a thief and a robber. But he who enters by the door is the shepherd of the sheep. To him the gatekeeper opens. The sheep hear his voice, and he calls his own sheep by name and leads them out. When he has brought out all his own, he goes before them, and the sheep follow him, for they know his voice. A stranger they will not follow, but they will flee from him, for they do not know the voice of strangers." This figure of speech Jesus used with them, but they did not understand what he was saying to them. Amen. Our gracious Father, we thank you that you have chosen to speak to us, making yourself known to us as we have pondered already this morning. And we pray that in your mercy and in your kindness, we might find, as we turn to the pages of your holy word, an encounter with your Son, the Lord Jesus Christ, in a way that changes our lives and sets our feet on the path of your appointing. Hear us as we pray in Jesus' name. Amen. Well, there you have our truly, truly, the opening verse of chapter 10. Jesus says, truly, truly, I say to you, he who does not enter the sheepfold by the door, but climbs up by another way, that man is a thief and a robber. Now, in verse 6, you will notice that John says Jesus is here using a figure of speech. And it is important for us to understand the Bible in the way in which the Bible is presented to us. In other words, where there is metaphor, where there is allegory, where there are figures of speech, we need to remind ourselves that that's what we're dealing with. We're dealing here with a picture. Now, in each of these truly trulies, we've said to one another, it's very, very important that we do not fall into the trap of isolating this single statement from the surrounding context. The surrounding context of the Bible, the surrounding context of the immediate place in which these words are said. And so I want to do that. I want to do it, first of all, if you like, in terms of the historical reality of the context, and then in terms of the immediacy of it, recognizing a number of things. First of all, that when we read our Bibles, and when we read particularly through the Old Testament, we very quickly come upon the fact that God reveals himself and speaks as the shepherd of his people. So, for example, the psalmist cries out, give ear, O shepherd of Israel, to your people. That's the first verse of Psalm 80. We find the same thing runs all the way through the work of the prophets. And perhaps most memorably, because many of us know Isaiah 40 fairly well, we have loved that 11th verse, which reads, he will tend his flock like a shepherd. He will gather the lambs in his arms. He will carry them in his bosom and gently lead those who have young. So it's a wonderful picture, a picture of the invisible God expressed in this particular way. So we first of all find that God is revealed as the shepherd of his people. When we read the Old Testament, we also very quickly discover that God having, if you like, entrusted the privilege of shepherding to under-shepherds, then has set the standard for how those shepherds should operate. And we discover that very quickly, he speaks against many of these shepherds. And the reason he speaks against them, for example, in Jeremiah 23, and I'm choosing not to stop on all these places, but I'll give you the note of them so you can follow up. In Jeremiah chapter 23, God says, of these shepherds, the weak you have not strengthened. I gave you as shepherds to make sure that you strengthen those who are weak, that you care for those that are my own. And in Ezekiel, you find very much the same thing. The lost, he says, you haven't sought, and with force and with harshness, you have ruled them. So God, the shepherd of his people, entrusts shepherding to others, and when they foul out, God speaks concerning them. As we read, of course, through the Bible, and as we discovered when we went through 1 and 2 Samuel, the people of God, through the Judges period and then in the establishing of kings, were constantly looking for the one who would come that would fulfill all of God's plans and purposes. And so we weren't surprised when in 2 Samuel, and you may want to turn to this just to remind you that there is a 2 Samuel, although how could we ever have forgotten? In 2 Samuel 5, then all the tribes of Israel came to David at Hebron and said, behold, we are your bone and flesh. In times past, when Saul was king over us, it was you who led us and brought in Israel. And the Lord said to you, you shall be shepherd of my people Israel, and you shall be my prince over Israel. So we have this amazing advancement, if you like, in the story, as God sets in this position of responsibility and privilege, David his own servant. And we discover, of course, in the Psalms that he chose David his servant and he took him from the sheepfolds. What a good plan to take somebody who was himself a shepherd in order to shepherd his people. Somebody who would care for lambs and for little ones, someone who in the physical frame would embody the picture of Isaiah 40:11, would seem to be an ideal choice. And there, of course, from the fields of Bethlehem, where he cared for sheep, there would come the one who was to be the ultimate shepherd. So if you're following this, what we're acknowledging is that when we view the panorama of things as we come to chapter 10, we're not suddenly arriving at a metaphor that emerges from nowhere. God first as the ultimate shepherd of his people. Shepherds who do a bad job under the judgment of God. David raised up in a unique position, pointing forward to a kingdom that will never fail and to a shepherd who will never let anybody down. And that, of course, is that when God promises personally to come and to seek and to feed and to provide, the ultimate fulfillment of that is in the Lord Jesus. Which brings you to chapter 10. And in verse 11, he makes the declaration, I am the good shepherd. And again in verse 14, I am the good shepherd. Now, what we have here then is Christ likening, if you like, the gathering of his people, his church, to a sheepfold, an immediate and obvious picture for people who were his listeners. In an agrarian culture, in that kind of environment, this he was not pulling something strange. He was actually just using a picture that everybody understood. God assembles his people in this way. And Jesus is actually comparing himself to the door of entry, as we will see. And the reason he does that is because he is the only way of entry into his church. The church is the sheepfold. Jesus is the shepherd, and Jesus is the way of entry. That is all I think I want to say in terms of the context, in terms of its historical context. But the reason I read from chapter 9 was so that we would get a grasp of the immediate context in which Jesus makes these statements. The people that are referenced in chapter 9, that we meet in chapter 9, are giving a very poor showing of what they might be as those who are supposed to care for the sheep that are around them. So, for example, in verse 16, I think it is, some of the Pharisees said, this man is not from God, for he does not keep the Sabbath. But others said, how can this man who is a sinner do such signs? And there was a division among them. And you have this amazing confusion and chaos. The people also, remember, at the end of chapter 8, had decided the best thing they could do with Jesus, who we now meet as the Good Shepherd, is to pick up stones and kill him for blasphemy. That's at the end of chapter 8. Then you go into chapter 9. Then we find ourselves in chapter 10. And by the time you get to chapter 10, verse 31, it is a repeat performance. The Jews picked up stones again to stone Jesus. Now, this is the immediate context. This is his listening group. Not exclusively the religious leaders, but the crowd and the leaders among them. And what they can't cope with is the fact that this man, who was blind from birth, can now see. And that this man who can now see is testifying to them that this man who they wanted to stone is the one who is responsible for his sight. And it's really quite terrific, isn't it? Where almost with frustration, the man says to him, look, I don't know many of the things you're asking me. This is verse 25. But I do know this. Once I was blind, but now I can see. And this, of course, is the great picture of what it means to become a Christian. Become a Christian is not somebody who's decided to become religious out of an irreligious background, or to become a different kind of religious person from a different kind of background. No, it is somebody who has been blind, somebody who has been enslaved, being set free and being granted sight. Because after all, when Jesus went to the synagogue in Nazareth and he spoke, taking up the word of the prophet, he used that very prophecy to say, I'm here and I'm here to do this. Sight to the blind and freedom to those who are captives. He's already said to these folks, you will know the truth and the truth will set you free. What did they say? We are not slaves to anybody at all. We don't need your truth. And now he says to them, you're essentially blind, and like this man, you need to be made to see. And they're somewhat sarcastic, as you see at the end of chapter 9. Now, what they've been doing, of course, is conducting an investigation. That's what authorities usually do. Let's conduct an investigation. Let's put a committee together and see what's going on here. It's one of the things that in bureaucracies waste a ton of money and a tremendous amount of time, when usually the answer is right there, right as bald as your nose on your face. And that's the problem. Why do they need an investigation? The thing is straightforward. The man was blind, now he sees, and the issue is Jesus of Nazareth. No. We're going to have to check this out. Verse 26, they said to him, what did he do to you? How did he open your eyes? And I love his response. I think a couple of you chuckled as I read verse 27. He answered them, I've told you already. Well, he's told them already in verse 11. Yeah, the man, I told you already. The man called Jesus, made mud, anointed my eyes, and said to me, go to Siloam and wash. So I went and washed, and I received my sight. And so now they come back to him, and he says, look, I told you about this already. Why do you want to hear it again? Do you also want to become his disciples? Well, that's an elbow in the ribs right there. That is. But what do we discover? He says, I told you already, and you would not listen. They could not because they would not. If we make it to another Sunday, we will discover Jesus says to them straightforwardly in verse 26, you do not believe because you're not among my sheep. I told you this, he says, and you had it as clear as you can see with your own eyes. Even my parents realize what has happened. So instead of rejoicing, they reviled him. They reviled him. That's what it says. That's not very nice. I mean, just on a fairly superficial level. I mean, a guy who's been blind all his life, do you have a modicum of compassion in you? To say, well, you know, we're not pleased about the Jesus part, but hey, you know, it's nice you can see. No, they reviled him. You are his disciple, they said. We are the disciples of Moses. Who do you think you are? We understand everything. You were born in utter sin. You're going to teach us? The picture is very clear, isn't it? And so verse 34, they cast him out. They cast him out. They had already made a plan for casting people out. You will see that in verse 22. His parents were equivocating when they were approached by the authorities. His parents said these things because they feared the Jews, for the Jews had already agreed that if anyone should confess Jesus to be Christ, to be the Messiah, he was to be put out of the synagogue. Absolute clarity. No doubt about it. And so they did what they had planned to do. He fits the bill. They cast him out. Now, the reason I tried to read into chapter 10 with hardly taking a breath was in order to make the point that there is no chapter break. And I take it that Jesus goes on to say what he says about thieves and robbers because he has these characters in his gaze. They who should be the shepherds are acting more like thieves and robbers. And he actually says quite clearly in verse 39, for judgment I came into this world, that those who do not see may see, and those who see may become blind. Now, we're going to not exegete this now. It's a masterful piece of work by Jesus. Let's just hold with the notion that for judgment I came into this world. A bell is going off in at least three heads at the moment, saying, no, wait a minute, that's not true, because Jesus says, I did not come to judge the world, but to save the world. Is it just three heads, or are there more heads thinking along those lines? I think that's in chapter 12. It is. It's chapter 12 and verse 47. Jesus says, if anyone hears my words and doesn't keep them, I don't judge him, for I did not come to judge the world, but to save the world. So then what in the world is Jesus saying here? For judgment I came into the world, but I didn't come as a judge. He says, my coming inevitably creates division. My words create a distinction that is obvious already in the response of the Pharisees. We are the disciples of Moses. You are his disciple. Their judgment is that Jesus is not what he claims to be, and the judgment of the man is that clearly, whoever he is, he has the power to change. Now, as I struggled over that for a moment or two, my mind went to Simeon in chapter 2. Remember, Simeon was the man in the temple. Takes you back to Christmas for a moment or two. Actually, just takes you back to Luke chapter 2. He's been reading his Bible, and he realizes that there is one who is going to come, someone who will be the perfect priest, the perfect prophet, the perfect king. He's waiting for him. He's looking for him. And here they place this baby in his arms, and what does he say? I can die now. And Simon blessed them and said to Mary, his mother, behold, this child is appointed for the fall and rising of many in Israel, and for a sign that is opposed. In other words, he understands that when Jesus steps forward, it will force people to decide whose side they're on. Are they following Jesus? Are they following their own agenda? Are they following religious material? Whatever it is. And he actually says then in verse 35, so that the thoughts from many hearts may be revealed. Now, I take it that that is what we are finding here in John chapter 10. Jesus, by his word and by his works, exposes the hearts of these religious leaders. These are the ones who are looking for the one who is to come, and he stands before them, and they reject him. And it's not a matter of speculation. It's a matter of eternal significance.
0: 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We hope you're enjoying this study of these important statements Jesus makes in John's Gospel, these truly, truly statements. And the book we're currently recommending to you is a book that will help you share Jesus' teaching with children of all ages. It's called How to Teach Kids Theology, Deep Truths for Growing Faith. We live in a culture that increasingly denies God and defies his word. If the next generation is going to stand firm in the faith, it's important that we not only share what we believe, but also teach them how to think deeply about God and the Bible. How to Teach Kids Theology equips you to lead conversations about the core beliefs of Christianity. 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We are glad you've studied God's Word with us this week. Hope you enjoy the weekend and are able to worship with your local church. On Monday, we'll talk about recognizing Jesus' voice, the same way a child can recognize his mom or dad's voice, even in a crowded room. The Bible teaching of Alistair Begg is furnished by Truth for Life, where the learning is for living.
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3: With SRN News, I'm Rich Thomason in Washington. It was loud and it was bright, an explosion and fire that consumed a Blue Origin rocket on the launch pad for a test in Florida last night. Blue Origin Chief Jeff Bezos says an investigation is now underway to figure out what went wrong. Reports circulating of a deal taking shape between the U.S. and Iran. It would reportedly reopen the Strait of Hormuz and extend the ceasefire for 60 days, allowing more time for negotiations over Iran's nuclear program. The U.S. blockade of Iranian ports would also be lifted gradually. Secretary of War Hegseth on hand for Asia's premier defense conference taking place in Singapore. On Wall Street, the Dow futures 112 points higher. NASDAQ futures up 7, S&P futures better by 6 points. This is SRN News.
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Now we continue reading from the book of Proverbs, chapter 17, verse 17. A friend loves at all times, and a brother is born for adversity. A man lacking in sense pledges and becomes guarantor in the presence of his neighbor. He who loves transgression loves strife. He who raises his door seeks destruction. He who has a crooked mind finds no good, and he who is perverted in his language falls into evil. He who sires a fool does so to his sorrow, and the father of a fool has no joy. A joyful heart is good medicine, but a broken spirit dries up the bones. A wicked man receives a bribe from the bosom to pervert the ways of justice. Wisdom is in the presence of the one who has understanding, but the eyes of a fool are on the ends of the earth. A foolish son is a grief to his father and bitterness to her who bore him. It is also not good to fine the righteous, nor to strike the noble for their uprightness. He who restrains his words has knowledge, and he who has a cool spirit is a man of understanding. Even a fool, when he keeps silent, is considered wise. When he closes his lips, he is considered prudent.

0: Proverbs chapter 18. He who separates himself seeks his own desire. He quarrels against all sound wisdom. A fool does not delight in understanding, but only in revealing his own mind. When a wicked man comes, contempt also comes, and with dishonor comes scorn. The words of a man's mouth are deep waters. The fountain of wisdom is a bubbling brook. To show partiality to the wicked is not good, nor to thrust aside the righteous in judgment. A fool's lips bring strife, and his mouth calls for blows. A fool's mouth is his ruin, and his lips are the snare of his soul. The words of a whisperer are like dainty morsels, and they go down into the innermost parts of the body. He also who is slack in his work is brother to him who destroys. The name of the Lord is a strong tower. The righteous runs into it and is safe. A rich man's wealth is his strong city, and like a high wall in his own imagination. Before destruction, the heart of man is haughty, but humility goes before honor. For more info about this ministry, our website is the-word.info. Once again, the-word.info. Reading the Word of God without comment, this is Nicholas Hope.
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5: Some walls look like they'll stand forever. A stubborn will that refuses to bend. A damaging document that seems impossible to reverse. A scene so dark you can't imagine light returning. But eventually, the walls fall, and God proceeds with his sovereign plan. Today on Insight for Living, Chuck Swindoll walks through an amazing sequence of events in Esther chapter 8, providing proof that no heart is too hard for God to change, no writing so permanent he can't reverse it, and no scene so dark he can't brighten it. Chuck titled his message, "And the Walls Came Tumbling Down."
6: There is no wall that will not ultimately fall. Even though it may be imposing and long-standing, it will fall. Even though it may be as intimidating as an angry giant, or as silent as thin air, and just as invisible, like the stubborn will of a person or the bitter spirit of an individual, it will fall. All walls finally fall. Anyone who knows a little bit of history knows how true that is. Everywhere you go, it seems, especially on the continent and into Europe, you find walls that once were so formidable and strong and intimidating and high. People in their day thought they would never fall. And yet to this day, right into Middle East and into Egypt, this archaeologist Spade continues to unearth walls that have fallen. Great empires that looked like they would go on forever have fallen. Egyptian walls, Grecian walls, Roman walls, French walls, German walls. Speaking of German walls, the cry can be heard all through the streets of Berlin, "Freiheit! Freiheit!" At last! Freedom at last! Songs that are usually reserved for soccer matches and birthday parties are now being sung in the streets near the historic Brandenburg Gate and Checkpoint Charlie. In rough translation, "Such a beautiful day should last forever," they sing day and night. One man shouts, "Remember the 9th of November." Reminds me of when I was a little boy. "Remember the Alamo." Not that I was living at the time, but I was in Texas at the time. "Remember the 9th of November." While another man is hammering away, beating on the wall and handing out fragments of it to the crowd. And they are saying all over the city, "The wall is gone, the wall is gone." One rather hardened, retired Air Force colonel who flew bombing missions over Berlin in the mid-40s watched it all and said, "I'm a hard old retired colonel, but I had tears in my eyes to see people standing on a wall where once they would have been shot. I could hardly take it all in." One radio station in West Berlin said, "This is Christmas, New Year's, and Easter all rolled into one." The remarkable thing is that the wall fell without a shot. 28 Cold War years, it has stood and been a bloodbath. Not only dividing a city, dividing a country, but dividing a world. And the wall has come tumbling down. I know. Some of you skeptics are saying, "Another shoe will fall. You just wait." I know. But first, a wall has fallen. It has fallen. I look into the scriptures and I see similar situations. And I find myself asking, why did we even have a wall in the first place? Why are there walls? I love the moving words of the late Robert Frost, who writes in one of his pieces, "Before I built a wall, I'd ask to know what I was walling in or walling out." And so should we. Egypt should have asked what it was walling in and what it was walling out, and it didn't for 430 years while the people of the Hebrews lived in abject slavery until Moses came. And by the power of the living God, that wall came tumbling down. A few years later, Moses was gone. Joshua was there. They were invading the promised land, and they came to Jericho. There they were again. I've been singing all week long, "Joshua fit the battle of Jericho." I've been watching this thing on television, sort of. Kids think I'm a little weird, but that's okay. They've been thinking that for years. And I think the walls came tumbling down. Jericho wasn't held by walls. The walls were as nothing in the presence of the living God. And Jerusalem's walls looked so formidable, so strong. They flew their own flag under numerous kings. But Nebuchadnezzar the Great dropped those walls so that the text reads, not one stone stood on top of another. It fell down flat, a la Joshua 6:20. The wall fell down flat. All walls finally fall. Nebuchadnezzar said it would never happen to him. His son Belshazzar was watching at a banquet, finger writing on the wall. And it said, "Your days are over, bud," sort of a loose translation. "You're finished." And that night, Darius the Great built another wall, 62-year-old Darius, the Medo-Persian Empire. It will never fall until Alexander the Great came, who finally was overthrown in his kingdom by Julius the Great, the Caesars. What wall would ever stand like Roman walls? And they have all fallen. All walls finally fall, even our own. Even those built up against us, they fall. Remember the words of Corrie ten Boom? She said, "There is no pit so deep but that he is not deeper still." I thought this past week of a paraphrase, "There is no wall so strong but that he is not stronger still." All these things bring us to the little slice of history connected to the 8th chapter of the book of Esther, of all things. What would all of this have to do with Esther? Everything, really, everything. This is a chapter where a heart is so hard, it seemed as though it would never change, and it changes. The wall of a heart comes tumbling down. Where an edict that was set in concrete by the law of the Medes and the Persians, and it looked like, because it had been imprinted with the signet ring of the king, would never fall. That wall is tumbling down. And the scene, the Jews, as they lived like people in concentration camps, awaiting the final death knell promised by Haman. The scene is so dark, but God brightens it. I think this passage is saying this. There is no heart so hard he cannot change. There is no writing so permanent he cannot erase. There is no scene so dark he cannot brighten. First, the heart. The heart. On that day, King Ahasuerus gave the house of Haman, the enemy of the Jews, to Queen Esther. Now, wait just a minute. Can this really be? Remember Ahasuerus. The story begins with him. Go back. Esther chapter 1. He is the first main character when the curtain goes up, act 1, scene 1. Xerxes, otherwise known as Ahasuerus, front and center. It took place in the days of Ahasuerus. This was the Ahasuerus who reigned from India to Ethiopia. How vast. Over 127 provinces, how powerful. In those days, as King Ahasuerus sat on his royal throne, which was in Susa, the capital. That tells you a lot right there. This man is powerful. This is the man who just the movement of his hands caused people to live or die. This is the man who decided in chapter 3 to promote Haman, who hated the Jews, to the position of prime minister. This is the man who said to him, here is my ring. Another way of saying, take my credit card. You sign for me. You pass the edicts. Haman says to him, in a period of time, I have a plan where we will rid this kingdom of people who despise you and stand against you. And the king gives him his ring and says, sign the document. And the document is written, and it is nothing more than an extermination plan on hold. Within 1 year, the Jews will die. And dread swept over the city and across all 127 provinces, because the king said, it shall be done. Chapter 8. This is the king who changes his mind. I mean, this is a man whose stubbornness can be compared to no other. And yet he is the one of all things who has listened to Esther's plea, who has seen to it that Haman, the recently appointed prime minister, is impaled on the gallows, this pole that is built 75 feet high, near the home of Haman, upon which he had hoped to hang Mordecai. This is the king who touches Esther with the golden scepter and says to her, I care, I'm listening, I want to know what I can do. It is the one who gave the house of Haman to Queen Esther. There was evidence in extra-biblical literature, and I'm thinking here of Herodotus, that the property of condemned criminals reverted back to the crown. And so in this case, the property of Haman, a condemned criminal, now became Ahasuerus. But he doesn't keep it. He even gives Haman's estate to Esther, who in turn gives it to Mordecai. For Esther had disclosed what he meant to her, the verse concludes. The king took off his signet ring, which he had taken away from Haman, and he gave it to Mordecai, of all things, and Esther set Mordecai over the house of Haman. These aren't revolutionary events.
7: And Esther spoke again to the king, fell at his feet, and wept. What is my point here? I think it's clear. There is no heart so stubborn, but that God cannot penetrate it, break through it. I think what it is saying is that there is no match for the living God. Hold your place and look at Proverbs 21, the first two verses. Will you do that? Living out in the lives of the people of Esther chapter 8 is the principle of Proverbs 21, 1 and 2. The king's heart is like channels of water in the hand of the Lord. He turns it wherever he wishes. Every man's way is right in his own eyes, but the Lord weighs the hearts. Look at the verses. The king's heart, we would say in everyday language, is like mush, is like soft clay in the hands of the Lord. Would it be acceptable for you in your theology to imagine another name there besides the king? Be my guest. Someone that's giving you grief. Someone who represents a formidable presence. Someone whose face is on your dartboard. Somebody who haunts you and maybe even hunts you down. That heart of that person that to you is so hard and so granite-like is like mush and soft putty in the hands of the Lord. The point is clear. There is no heart so stubborn that it becomes unbreakable in the hands of the Lord. Let me tell you a story. In another place and at another time in my life, I went through a dreadful experience with a person who decided to make me his enemy. I'm honest as I am removed from it. 2 decades, I still do not know why. It is a mystery. Nevertheless, it occurred. This individual decided to, whether he knew it or not, at least the beginning days, decided to make my life rather miserable. My every move was watched. Virtually every decision was questioned. My ministry was doubted. This person continued to apply pressure, sometimes to the point where I thought I would scream. I don't know how much he said to others, I never asked, but I know he said enough to me to know that what was once a close friendship degenerated. He was determined that I needed what? His presence, his bullying, his intimidation. I became a little more than frightened when I realized he carried a gun. And on an occasion, I recall being threatened by it. Usually people like that don't display their weapons. He liked to. I remember going home one Sunday and falling across our bed, not even taking off my overcoat that winter day, and crying till I could not cry another tear. He had a heart like King Ahasuerus. I know whereof I speak. I'll share with you later how things changed, but the point I am making here is that you may have some such individual who is making it his or her delight to make your life miserable. You may work alongside them, or you may have schooled with them or roomed with them, but they are dogging your steps. You may have once been married to them. There is no wall so strong that he is not stronger still. If God can change the heart of an Ahasuerus, why didn't God give him a name like Johnson or Smith. If God can change the heart of a Xerxes, he can change any heart. Any heart. Listen to this. You who live your days intimidated and threatened, anxious over the falling of the next shoe, listen to this. God is able to take the heart of whoever and change it, just like he could take the heart of this king. Esther, verse 3, fell at his feet, wept, and implored him to do something. What's wrong? Well, Haman may be gone, but the edict has still been written. And you know how it is with those edicts from Medo-Persia. Listen to Daniel 6. Three times we read these words. Sign the document so that it may not be changed according to the law of the Medes and Persians, which may not be revoked. Daniel 6, 8. The statement is true according to the law of the Medes and the Persians, which may not be revoked. Daniel 6, 12. Recognize, O king, that it is a law of the Medes and Persians that no injunction or statute which the king establishes may be changed. Daniel 6, 15. It is written, it will be done. Haman may be gone, the edict is still intact. It has been written, it will be done. The Jews will die in December. So Esther weeps. It is a document that looks absolutely permanent. It is irrevocable. He extends the golden scepter, which is his way of saying, speak, I'm listening. Verse 5, she said, if it pleases the king, and if I have found favor before him, and the matter seems proper to the king, and I am pleasing in his sight. What a wonderful way for a wife to speak to a husband. No extra charge for that. Let it be written. Let it be written to revoke the letters devised by Haman. Let it be written. It's already written. But I'm pleading for revoking what has been written. Let it be revoked is what she's saying. Unheard of in the land of the Persians. She says in verse 6, how can I endure to see the calamity which shall befall my people? How can I endure to see the destruction of my kindred? Look, you wonder if there is a wall so thick that God cannot penetrate. You wonder if documents written in that day, just as documents written in our day, are permanent ink. So the king said to Queen Esther and to Mordecai the Jew, behold, I have given the house of Haman to Esther, and him they have hanged on the gallows because he had stretched out his hands against the Jews. Now, here,

0: Laws. You talk about a reason to stand in favor of life and against abortion. You talk about a reason to fight and to affirm truth, even though it looks like it will never change. Here's an example. He says to her, "You write it as you see fit." Furthermore, he says, "Seal it with the king's signet ring, for a decree which is written in the name of the king and sealed with the king's signet ring may not be revoked." This one is going to stand. This is it. Count on it. 13, a copy of the edict to be issued as law in each and every province was published to all the peoples, so that the Jews should be ready for this day to avenge themselves on their enemies. The Jews are now protected. They now have their own defense provided by the Persian law. No one can touch them. The couriers hastened and, impelled by the king's command, went out riding on the royal steeds, and the decree was given out in Susa, the capital.
1: What a picture. The king hands the pen to Esther and says, "You write it." An irrevocable decree rewritten, a death sentence reversed. Only God could engineer something like that. And he did it again, on a hill outside Jerusalem, where the ultimate decree against you and me was nailed to a cross and canceled forever. This is Insight for Living. We're coming near the conclusion of Chuck Swindoll's 12-part biographical study on Esther, a woman of strength and dignity. While there's still time, we encourage you to take advantage of the bundle of resources that we've assembled for this study. It includes the Searching the Scriptures Bible Study Workbook, Chuck's full-length biography of Esther, and the complete collection of 12 sermons on CD. To access this bundle right now, go to insight.org/offer. Chuck, we're coming up on another milestone here at Insight for Living. On June 30th, we'll close the books on another ministry year and step into our 47th year of ministry. At moments like these, it's critical that we remain laser-focused on the one we serve.
2: When Paul arrived in Corinth, he was fresh off a rough stretch. He'd just come from Athens, where the philosophers basically laughed him off the Areopagus. If you've ever poured everything you had into something and watched people shrug and walk away, and if you've ever had a message fall completely flat, you know something of how Paul felt stepping into Corinth. And what did he decide? Quoting now, "I determined to know nothing among you except Jesus Christ and him crucified." He didn't concoct a new strategy, not a better presentation. Not something more sophisticated, more polished, more likely to impress the intellectuals. Just the cross. Here's what 60-plus years of preaching has taught me. The moment I start trying to be impressive, I've already missed the point. The goal has never been for you to walk away thinking, "What a great communicator." It's for you to walk away thinking, "What a great Savior." There's a world of difference between those two. That's the heartbeat of Insight for Living. Always has been, always will be. I want every program, every single one, to be a place where someone has a real encounter with a real Savior. Not a religious experience, not a motivational moment, a genuine life-altering collision with the cross we proclaim. As we close out our fiscal year on June 30th, I want to ask you something, not to help us, but to consider the ministry you personally have when you invest in this broadcast. Your gift travels. It reaches languages I don't speak, countries I've never visited, and people who've never heard the message we take for granted. You send it, we broadcast it. And God does what only God can do. Would you give today? The cross is worth it, my friend.
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5: I think a lot of couples don't realize how the Lord wants our marriages to flourish. God designed marriage to be a reflection of Christ and his love for his bride, the church. And so he wants our marriages to be a beautiful living reenactment of the greatest love story ever.
4: That's Larry McCall. He's with us today on Focus on the Family with Jim Daly. He'll be sharing some thoughtful ways that you can strengthen your marriage in the second half of life together. And we're so glad you're joining us. I'm John Fuller.
6: You know, John, this season of life doesn't get nearly the attention it should because there's still rocks in the road. You know, you think of a married couple who's been married 20 years, 30 years. They've got everything ironed out, all those bumps and wrinkles in the road, right? But there are other things that pop up, like things can get a little dry. You can have to deal with in-laws, elderly parents, whatever it might be. And things aren't going to go exactly according to plan, even though you feel like you're comfortable and you're kind of set in the way of the marriage. I mean, Gene and I are going to hit 40 years next August.
4: Which is incredible.
6: 40, that's big.
4: Yeah, congrats.
6: Yeah, and I'm feeling like, okay, do we have it down perfectly? If Gene were here, to be honest, she'd say, no, you don't have it down perfectly. I do. No, I'm kidding. But, I mean, it's so much fun. We enjoy it. But what a great opportunity to think about that second half, especially for those of you at 2025. We're really encouraging you to tip in here and listen because it's going to be important.
4: Yeah, and Larry McCall is the director of Walking Like Jesus Ministries, and he's the longtime pastor at Christ Covenant Church in Winona Lake, Indiana. He and his high school sweetheart, Gladine, have celebrated 50 years of marriage together. Congratulations.
6: So 50? Well, let's stop there. I mean, that's pretty good.
5: The more you
6: I'm only coming up to 40.
5: The more you get to know me, the more you respect her.
4: Well, we're going to hear stories from your life and insights that you've got from that pastoral perspective. And a lot of that is captured in a terrific book called A Seasoned Marriage, Living the Gospel in the Middle Years and Beyond.
6: Larry, welcome to Focus on the Family. Good to have you here.
5: Thanks for having me.
6: And congratulations on 50 years of marriage.
5: Yeah, the Lord has been kind.
6: Well, Gladine, it sounds like, has been very patient.
5: She has been. It's amazing. It's an evidence of God's grace in her life.
6: Okay, so there's a good place to start. That opening question, you know, if you're talking to a younger couple, like I mentioned, someone who's been married 15, 20, 25 years, what do you say to them? This is the reason or the way to make it to 50 years and beyond.
5: Well, the short answer, Jim, is God's grace. Yeah. It's only by God's grace applied to everyday life. And the subtitle of the book, even, Living the Gospel in the Middle Years and Beyond, yeah. We've had to learn that along the way. As we've journeyed together in our marriage, we've had to learn what that means to live out the gospel and not just grit our teeth and tolerate one another.
6: You know, not long ago, we did some marriage research, and it points to this very fact. And what it delineated is those that are convictional Christian, not what I would call light Christian. And we did ask those questions. We work with Ipsos out of D.C. It's a journal-ready kind of research study, so it's very professional. Mm-hmm. And we didn't tilt it. We interviewed 4,000 couples.
5: Wow.
6: So it's statistically very, very sound. But here's the deal. In a more Christian light experience, they had the highest divorce rate.
5: Wow.
6: Mm. Higher than the world's in our study. Mm. Those that had the most satisfying marriages in every category, physical, emotional, spiritual, were the convictional Christian. And it led me to the conclusion that, you know, it's one thing to say I love Jesus, but when you apply the Word of God, especially read the Word, pray together, go to church together, the benefits of that convictional Christian attitude are going to be there. And it's less so for, again, what I would call a social Christian or somebody that's made a confession of Christ, but you don't really live it.
5: Mm-hmm. Yeah.
6: Would you agree with that?
5: I agree with it very much.
6: And has that been part of your experience as you've counseled with couples? You know, when you see that convictional attitude that we got to take this to the Lord, it's the difference.
5: It is. And I think it goes back, Jim, the question, why did we get married in the first place? And I've been a pastor in a Christian college town for 40-some years. And so when you're a pastor in a Christian college town, small town, you end up doing a lot of premarital counseling.
6: Yeah.
5: A lot of times when I'm counseling a couple, premarital counseling, I'll ask, why do you want to marry this person? And so if I turn to him first and say, why do you want to marry this gal? You know, he'll say something like, well, she just makes me so happy. You know, I just love her so much. And she laughs at my jokes. She watches sports with me. She makes me so happy. I just want to marry her and give her the opportunity of making me happy for the rest of her life.
6: A guy has said that?
5: No.
6: Oh, okay. But that's
4: the implication.
6: Metaphorically,
5: that's what they mean. Yeah. And she'll say something similar. Yeah. You know, if I ask her, he makes me so happy. And I think that almost all of us get married because we think this person has the capacity of making me happy for the rest of their life.
6: Well, and sometimes that's conscious, and sometimes it's very unconscious that we're requiring that or expecting that. You mentioned in the book how you guys, you and Gladine, reached a low point in your marriage, and you weren't feeling happy anymore. Yeah. So, okay, first of all, thank you for that vulnerability. I think you're speaking for just about every couple, if we're honest. There will be somebody who's watching go, well, we were never unhappy. We've been married 50 years, and it was all bliss. Man, God bless you.
5: Obviously, I would say they're the exception.
6: But you do have people that have that experience. But for the most part, that other 99.9% of us are going to hit some lulls in our marriage. You and Gladine did.
5: Yeah.
6: What was going on, and how did you arrest that? How did you get a hold of that and say, okay, this isn't going to be the way to go?
5: Well, thanks for asking. Yeah, we were about 20 years into our marriage, so about 30 years ago. I would just summarize our marriage at that point as saying we were committed to one another. Neither of us was calling a divorce attorney, but neither of us was happy. And I look back on it now, and I can see more clearly what we were doing. Mm-hmm. I expected her to make me happy, and my analysis, correct or not, my analysis was, you're not doing a very good job at making me happy. And, you know, she didn't verbalize that, but she could have. Had I the humility to ask her, she probably would have said the same thing. And I think it was kind of like, you know, if you just poured enough love into me, I would have some love to get back into you. And there was like a stalemate. And here we were. I was a pastor for years by that point. I taught marriage seminars. And here we were, unhappy in our marriage.
6: Larry, I mean, this is the problem. Mm. I think this is the core of it all when you talk about the selfishness that we have as human beings.
5: Yeah.
6: And it's almost like we expect something different. But we're like in this life, in this world, this is the ankle bracelet, the ankle chain that exists for most of humanity.
5: Yeah.
6: We are selfish creatures. We live in sin. We're in a sinful world. Jesus died for those sins and for our eternal life. But it is a process to find the key to take that ankle chain off, correct?
5: Yeah. Yes.
6: And I mean, it's that epiphany where we got to get to that place where, okay, being selfless is maybe the whole goal of this institution of marriage, to make us more like Christ.
5: Amen. Thank you, Jim.
6: But in that context, that's a tough journey.
5: Yeah.
6: Because we are selfish.
5: Yeah.
6: So how do we get a hold of ourselves as husbands, as wives, to say, okay, I'm blowing it. And now Gene's listening to this, I'm sure today.
5: Yeah.
6: I've got to go home and face the music myself. Yeah. Well, you spoke so well, Jim. But we all have selfish areas.
5: Yeah, we do.
6: How do we begin to work on that?
5: Well, Jim, you used the word epiphany a while ago. And when you said that, my heart resonated because it was like the Holy Spirit turned the lights on. When we were in that bottoming out era, and I hope it was a bottom out, I never want to go back there.
6: Huh.
5: At that time, we met an older gentleman in our community whose wife was in the latter stages of Alzheimer's and lived in a nursing home just up the street from our home.
6: Mm.
5: And every day, Bob would go to the nursing home and he would help the staff spoon feed his wife. He would help change her diaper. He would wash her.
6: Care for her.
5: And then he would sing love songs to her.
6: Mm-hmm.
5: And this is when we were at our low point, right? And so here's a gentleman in his 80s. And I'm watching him, listening to him love his wife sacrificially. And it dawned on me, he's not getting anything from his wife.
6: Yeah.
5: Claudine was still loving me. I just didn't, in my pride, I didn't think it was enough. But his wife wasn't doing anything for him. She wasn't serving him practically. She wasn't serving him through her words. She didn't even remember his name.
6: Mm.
5: And at that same time, that epiphany, the Holy Spirit brought 1 John 4:19 to this hard heart. We love because he first loved us. And the lights came on. The way Bob can love his wife is he's not depending on her to pour love into him.
6: Mm-hmm.
5: He's leaning on God's love, which is super abundant, overflowing love. And the Holy Spirit broke my heart. And it was a gradual change, but he began to blow fresh air into us. And the balloon of our marriage began to rise again. And Gladine came with me on that journey. That was 30 years ago. And it's not that we don't have any ups and downs now, but that was the turning point. It was seeing that our love for our spouse is not dependent on our spouse. Our love for our spouse is depending on God's love for us.
6: You have been married 50 years. You've kind of lived through all the seasons, maybe except the very last season here that is going to face each and every of us. But in that regard, what would you say is the most important thing to, again, navigate life's seasons? So if you break it in first half and second half, speaking to the married couples listening, what's the thing to remember about life?
5: Yeah. Well, I think one thing to remember is that life continues to change. I think a lot of us, we don't always welcome change. Some change is good, but some change is hard. And I think of the seasons of marriage, I think a turning point for a lot of couples is when the last of their kids leaves home.
6: Mm-hmm.
5: That all of a sudden they just see the two of them now. They're just looking at each other. And I think a lot of couples get to the point where they're empty nesters and they're thinking, who is this person?
6: Mm-hmm.
5: And they have a decision to make. Are we going to regroup here? Are we going to reconnect as a couple? Or are we going to continue to live parallel lives that are committed but not full of joy?
6: Yeah.
5: And I think that's a marking point for the seasoned marriage, I would call it.
6: You know, I read this article years ago in the Washington Post, but it resurfaced, I think, in another newspaper, maybe the New York Times, I can't remember, but they refer to it as the graying of divorce.
5: Yeah.
6: And this is the phenomena, I think, best described by saying couples that, you know, the husband pursues a career, maybe the wife too, they have children, maybe the wife has made the decision to stay home, the kids are now out of the home, they're through college, and she kind of looks at him and says, I really don't love you anymore, I don't know you anymore. And it's a high number of wives filing for divorce in that graying of divorce situation. Speak to that disconnection. It feels very transactional. We got together, we created children, we've raised these children. Now we don't need to be together anymore. That's not God's intention for
5: us. It's not at all. But it happens so easily, so naively, that, you know, a couple gets married and they have this season of joy in their honeymoon season, and then maybe the children come, financial struggles, can we afford to buy our first house, then caring for that house, and the career is more demanding, and they just don't work on their marriage. They don't focus on their marriage. And whether they realize it or not, they're gradually drifting apart. And then the last of the kids leaves home, and they come to that realization, we hardly know each other anymore.
6: Mm-hmm.
5: So now the question is, what decision are you going to make? What action steps are you going to take to draw back together?
6: And what would be some of those actions that you could do in the busy time of life to make sure that the second half is set up? You know, think of how we plan for retirement, hopefully. You know, you're putting something away, you're meeting with your financial advisor, and they're telling you, 10% of this, 5% of that, whatever.
5: Yeah.
6: But you put intentionality toward it. We don't do that in our marriage, the first half, to say, okay, once we hit 25 years, what should the next 25 years look like? Yeah. What would you say to them?
5: Thanks for asking, Jim. Yeah, I think in those situations, if a couple comes to that point where they realize we've drifted apart, there should be a leaning into God's grace to humbly confess, I've contributed to the distance. And so I think for us, especially us men, we need to humble ourselves and realize we've contributed to the distance. And the man's focused on his job, focused on his hobbies, and he'd be happy to keep on going for a while. But the wife's saying, hey, what about us? And so for a man to realize his security in Christ, the safety of the gospel, that he doesn't have to be proud and defensive. I'm a proud and defensive man, so I speak for
6: Aren't
5: us
6: we all?
5: Men. Yeah. But to lean in and say, you know what, sweetheart, I've contributed to the distance. Will you forgive me for not pouring more into you as your husband? And then you take that to the Lord, confessing, we need your help. We want to come together. So it's God-oriented, grace-saturated. But then it gets real practical. Let's spend more time together. Mm-hmm. You know, let's do things together. Let's pray together, learn together, do chores together, where you're beginning to bond again like you did in the early days.
6: Yeah. Mm-hmm.
4: Yeah, I appreciate that. Our guest today on Focus on the Family is Larry McCall, and he's got this terrific book, and we're covering some of the points in it, A Seasoned Marriage, Living the Gospel in the Middle Years and Beyond. And you can get a copy of this terrific resource at focusonthefamily.com/broadcast.
6: One of the concepts that you mentioned in your book is to look for friends that are ahead of us and to pull from their wisdom, and kind of wrap that whole comment and question up in your response.
5: Well, certainly there's value in having friends that are more mature in Christ than we are. And I think if we're struggling in our marriage, to have the humility to go to our friends and saying, hey, we want to grow in our marriage. We're struggling right now. Would you pray for us? Would you help us? And Lord willing, in the local church especially, you can find friends like that. But you know, Jim, you mentioned trying to see this from a wife's perspective, and here we are, three men talking about this.
6: Right, I'm trying to be that person at the table.
5: But as much as we can. What I do when I counsel couples pastorally, when I hear those kinds of stories, my mind goes back to what Paul said in Ephesians 5, where he said, husbands, love your wives, and then he connects it to Christ, just as Christ loved the church. Wives, submit to your husbands as to the Lord. He ties everything in that whole section vertically to who Christ is, what he has done.
6: Yeah.
5: Children, parents, employers, employees, he ties them all directly to Christ. Everything ties vertical. And I tell a wife in that situation, when you're looking at your husband, you're saying, I want to love him again. And she's looking at her husband and seeing his inadequacy. I say, look over his shoulder. Who do you see? You see Christ. And your love for your husband is not based on the worthiness of your husband. Mm. Your love for your husband is based on the worthiness of Christ. Look at who he is. Look at what he has done for you as a Christian woman. Lean on his grace. It's going to maybe be a rough road, but Christ is able to give you the grace to renew your love for your husband.
6: Yeah, that, I mean, that's it right there. It's one thing to look for that couple ahead of us in church or wherever you might find that connection. It's another thing for a younger couple to see you as the older couple.
5: Yeah.
6: Because in our minds, we're always the younger couple, yes. Right? But for that younger couple to say, hey, would you guys like to mentor us? That happened to you.
5: It sure did.
6: And how did that make you feel?
5: Yeah. Well, at first, we've been asked this several times, but one time in particular, there was a young couple in our church wanted us to walk with them through the premarital process. And our pastors, there are six of us, you know, most of them are a lot younger than I am. And I thought, why didn't you, you know, attach yourself to one of these younger couples closer to your age? They said, we wanted to meet with an older couple. Learn from maybe our more years of experience, our more years of processing
6: problems.
5: I think
6: it's great.
5: But one thing Gladine and I realize and is a lot of older people, and we spend a lot of our time these days ministering to our peers.
6: Yeah.
5: Because of the Season Marriage book, I do a lot of grandparenting ministry. A lot of older couples feel like younger couples don't want to hang with us. They don't want to hang with old fogies. And just the opposite is true. Most young couples would love to get time with an older couple. And so I would encourage older couples to actually initiate, if possible, approach a younger couple and say, hey, we'd love for you to come over for dinner and just talk. And we'll get to know you and see where it goes. Or even Gladine and I have Zoom calls with some younger couples in other places.
6: That's fantastic.
5: And kind of mentor them long distance. But to pour into them by God's grace.
6: Yeah, that is so good. You challenge the cultural idea that retirement is all about leisure. Now, you're popping my bubble because I've got my goals. It's golf and maybe some other fun things to do with Gene. That's a good plan. But why do you believe it's more important to retire to something than retire from something?
5: Yeah, I think most people want to retire from.
6: Yeah.
5: I want to leave this job. I want to leave the stress, the deadlines, the pressures, the commute.
6: I want to breathe.
5: That's right. And it's understandable. It is. It's a fallen world, and there's a lot to daily life that are difficult. But to retire to something.
6: Uh-huh.
5: And I like to tell people, look at the beginning and end of the Bible. I mean, literally the beginning and the end. You know, what do you read in the first couple of chapters? What do you read in the last couple of chapters? God designed us as image bearers to be fruitful, to work in a good way. Mm-hmm. And we tend to think of work as negative. Work came about before the fall, and work will continue after the curse is removed, that we're going to have productivity in eternity. And for us to think, even if life is changing, I can still be fruitful. We can still be fruitful in our older years. And so to retire to something, God, what are you calling us to in this season that we can bring you delight as we serve other people?
6: Plenty of volunteer opportunities.
5: Oh, many.
4: Yeah, and I was really struck, Larry, by the story you had of a Sunday school teacher that you visited. I've known some people that kind of hit that spot where they're really confined.
5: Yes.
4: They can't do a whole lot.
5: Yes.
4: They can't produce like they used to. I heard one older relative say, I'm no good anymore.
5: Yeah.
4: But this Sunday school teacher really inspired you.
5: She sure did. John, thank you for bringing that story up. Yes, Gladine and I grew up in the same church. We've known each other almost our whole lives.
6: Wow.
5: And we were blessed with a Sunday school teacher who was very fruitful in her middle season of years and very active in teaching children, very evangelistic, and a godly woman. And when we were married for a while, we were back in our hometown, and we went to visit her in the nursing home, and there she is in a wheelchair. And she was not complaining. She was not saying, I can't do this and I can't do that. She realized that she could still be fruitful even if she was hindered through immobility. She couldn't get out and about much anymore. But she devoted herself to a ministry of prayer, hours a day. And she told Gladine and me, I prayed for you two every day for years.
6: Mm.
5: And Gladine and I looked at each other as we left that place, and we began to wonder, is some of the fruit of our ministry the fruit of her ministry in praying for us?
6: Mm-hmm.
5: And so even some of the listeners today, are struggling with immobility, can't do what they used to do, but they can still have a fruitful ministry in other ways, through prayer, through writing notes of encouragement. Mm-hmm. We always have opportunities until the Lord calls us home or truly, fully disables us. We always have the opportunity to be fruitful for Him.
6: You know, John, we don't mention this, but we have a wonderful volunteer ministry here at Focus. I'm thinking of couples that come and mm-hmm. they help serve at banquets and, you know, just do filing for us. And it's been such a blessing. I mean, some of these folks have worked 50,000 hours.
5: 50,000?
6: Yeah, I mean, that's a long time. Mm-hmm.
4: Elaine, that's a lot of volunteer
6: hours. I'm thinking
4: hours.
6: Of Elaine,
4: yes,
6: right?
4: Bless
6: and
4: her.
6: She was like top of the heap when it came to volunteers. Mm. And that's just part of it. And so if you're interested in that, get in touch with us. Mm-hmm. There's probably ways to work that. You've said one of the greatest ministries older couples can offer is the legacy of a long-term marriage.
5: Yes.
6: Explain why that's so important.
5: Yeah. I think a lot of younger couples value committed relationships. Mm-hmm. But they don't necessarily see the value of what the old-timers called holy matrimony. And so they're content with seeing people live together and never have the bond of marriage, the mm-hmm. covenant bond of marriage. And so to give them a living picture in our long-time marriages that this is a beautiful thing, this is a reflection of Christ and His love for His bride, long marriages have a mission of reflecting Christ in a way that the younger generation can see and aspire to.
6: In that kind of context, I think one of the good points that you've made in the book, there's several, but one is you encourage couples to prepare not just for their legal and financial documents, but for their spiritual will. Now, I don't think I've thought of that or heard of that. Explain what it is to prepare a spiritual will.
5: Yeah, I think a spiritual will has the idea of what am I wanting to gift to our children or grandchildren or great-grandchildren that's not necessarily tangible monetary, but shows them the value of Christ, the value, the treasure of knowing Him and serving Him in written form, and tell our story of how much we've enjoyed Christ, how we've benefited from His grace, but also encourage them to seek Him as well.
6: Yeah.
5: So it could even just be one sheet of paper.
6: You know, something I did, I encourage parents to do, I kept journals for the boys from the time they were conceived. So both journals are probably 400 pages, and
5: wow.
6: I was able to travel internationally. I'd fill in family history, spiritual background, those things that the Lord did as key milestones in our family's lives, you know? And they've enjoyed it. Trent keeps it right at his bedside and reads
5: wow,
6: it. He told me he reads it every night, which I think is really
5: goodness.
6: Cool. That's an expanded version
5: it
6: of
5: is.
6: That will. But it's a great way to communicate to your kids the things that are important to you. Mm-hmm. Larry, we're right at the end here. And I think one of the most important questions is the couple that's listening, they've gone through the hard grind of work and vocation and raising the kids. And now they're just at a lull. They don't have the spark for each other anymore.
5: Yeah.
6: And I think it's a wise place for us to wrap up. Obviously, get a copy of Larry's book. We'll tell you how to do that in a minute. But there are ways that the Lord will intervene on your behalf if you lean into Him.
5: Amen.
6: But what should a couple practically do to say, okay, this is not healthy where we're at. We need to get to a better place. How do we get there?
5: Yeah, I think there are probably more than one step to that. But I would encourage couples to first focus on the hope we have in the Lord. And I think a lot of couples don't realize how the Lord wants our marriages to flourish.
6: Mm.
5: God designed marriage to be a reflection of Christ and His love for His bride, the church. And so He wants our marriages to be a beautiful living reenactment of the greatest love story ever. Mm-hmm. And so if we're in that lull, to lean into Him and say, Lord, we know You can resurrect our marriage. You resurrected Lazarus from the dead and others. You can resurrect our marriage from the dead. Lord, we know You want that. Please help us. And we ask His help. And don't be surprised when you begin to see Him working in your lives, but also to be humble enough to seek help. You know, I encourage people to get pastoral counseling, talk to your friends that are stable in Christ and ask for their prayer support. And don't feel like it's hopeless. It's not hopeless.
6: And let me turn to the listener. Focus on the Family is here for you. We want your marriage to be the best it can be. Hopefully people feel that way, John. We have lots of great resources to help you. You can take our marriage assessment. It's an online quiz. It's free. It'll point out your strengths and your weaknesses, the areas to work on. And that's something Gene and I need to do it, actually. I'm going to do that this week.
4: Over a million people have taken that quiz.
6: Yeah,
4: so it'll be a million
6: people.
4: And one or two.
6: I'll be that million first person. But you can do that. And also, you can get a copy of Larry's great book, A Seasoned Marriage. And to make this a good thing, if you can make a gift of any amount, that'll be great. We will use those resources to help other marriages. So be part of the team, and you'll get a great resource, take the free quiz, and hopefully get into a position where your marriage is stronger and healthier in Christ.
4: Mm-hmm. 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
17: God created man in his own image. Man was created out of nothing. You say, oh, no. Chapter 2, verse 7 says he was made out of the dust of the ground. No, it doesn't say God created him out of the dust of the ground. I'm sorry. If you look at your Bible carefully, you'll see a difference.

0: This is Hope for Today, and it's wonderful to have you with us for this Friday edition of the program. Genesis chapter 1, verses 3 through 31 doesn't give us a vague poem, a religious fog, or man's best guess about how things might have happened. What it does do is gives us the days of creation. Day after day, God speaks and light appears. Skies are stretched out. Land emerges. Life burst forth. And the world is formed by the word of the living God. These are not symbolic shrugs at origins. They are the literal days in which God ordered, filled, and ruled over all that he made. Today, David Hawking continues our series In the Beginning, covering the early chapters of the Bible. Stay with us as we go back to the first chapter of the Bible and watch the power of God on full display. Wow. 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Call us at 800-75-BIBLE, that's in the U.S., 888-75-BIBLE in Canada. Bible by the numbers is 24253, or you can make a contribution online at David Hawking, that's David, HOCKING.org. And I'll have our mailing addresses for you later in the program, but right now, turn to Genesis chapter 1, verse 3, and here's David.
1: Let me just show you an article that appears in a medical journal. The title of it is The Faith of an Atheist. That almost is an oxymoron, but anyway, The Faith of an Atheist. And it's talking about Cornell biologist. He's one of the best teachers on the university level in America, William Provine. And I want you just to hear some of this, that our hearts would be prepared to know the seriousness of what we are doing here. It says, biology professor William Provine begins the semester by telling his undergraduates that the species were created by a supernatural power in more or less the form they now exhibit. To buttress the argument, Provine brings in Philip E. Johnson, a University of California, Berkeley law professor and an eminent critic of Darwinian evolution. The scientific community, Johnson tells Provine students, is clinging tenaciously to a distinctively unscientific faith in Darwinian evolution. To hold fast to their Darwinian view of life, Johnson argues, biologists have somehow managed to ignore the fact that in the 135 years since Darwin published On the Origin of Species, they have produced no evidence and nothing close to a proof that any species has ever arisen from another species through any of the proposed naturalistic processes. Now, so far, so good. You would think by this, oh, he is a creationist. And the answer is no. Mr. Provine is not a believer in creation, but what he does is present to us very clearly what the issue is. He says, and I'm quoting from his classroom, if you start from a born-again Christian point of view, Provine tells his class, then it cannot be true that human beings and chimpanzees share a common ancestor without some kind of supernatural intelligence and miracle in between. Human beings, according to the Bible, have immortal souls that live on after they are dead. This is a given. It is inescapable and must be true, therefore, if you believe this, that evolutionary biology of a naturalistic kind has to be untrue. Now, the interesting thing is that he's still an evolutionist. He goes to criticize the view of the Christians, but shows enormous respect for those who take the Bible literally and shows a great disdain for those Christians who are trying to harmonize creation and evolution. He said it's an impossibility. He has more respect for a fundamentalist who believes literally in the Bible that creation was an act of God than in all the liberal theologians in the world who try to say that evolution and creation can dwell together, because they in fact cannot. And that is what we are going to show you as well. Provine points out that human beings are a prime example of unplanned organism. My vernacular analysis is that you and I are a mess. He says many physicians can prove this. Our bodies are jam-packed with frailties, delivered to us obviously by evolution, not by creation. Eyes and wings notwithstanding, the Earth's plants and animals generally look less like the handiwork of a great designer and more like the creatures you would expect to find in a world that lurches along without a plan. The designs of the great intelligence, he tells his class, routinely suffer widespread and continual extinction, which tells us that the great intelligence is a flop at predicting changes in the environment. If you really accept evolution by natural selection, he says, you will soon find yourself face to face with a set of implications that undermine the fundamental assumptions of Western civilization. Listen to these. There are no gods or purposive forces in nature. If you believe in evolution, there is no inherent moral or ethical laws to guide human society. If you believe in evolution, human beings are complex machines that become ethical beings by way of heredity and environment alone, with environment always playing the larger role. If you believe in evolution, understand there is no free will in the traditional sense of being able to make uncoerced and unpredictable choices. If you believe in evolution, when you die, finally, completely, and forever. He tells us that the universe is totally purposeless and uncaring. Totally. But now the interesting thing of this article is that he is concerned about what he calls the general deterioration in American life. He says evolution has not helped this, which is greatly disturbing to him. He says there's a growing hedonism, a breakdown of families, increasing violence. We seem to be out of control. But he still does not want to believe that people are responsible for their decisions. It's all a matter of evolutionary thought and genetic and environmental factors, nothing more. He says people do make decisions, but they are random. They are not based on free will or rational thought. It's just deterministic influence. Free will is not simply a myth, he says. It's a destructive myth, one of the meanest, nastiest, most divisive ideas we've ever developed in our cultural history. We use it to actually, can you believe it, blame people for their actions. Woo! This man needs the Lord, folks. He says the creationists are wrong about evolution. Evolution is a fact. But they are better theologians than all the liberal men I've heard of who see no conflict in science and religion. Actually, the biblical creationists are absolutely right. There is a conflict, and we do not agree. They've made their choice, but I don't believe they freely made it. They were pressured into the decision by environmental factors. But because they reject evolution so completely and vociferously, I respect that. Do you understand? He presents a clear-cut case that we have been trying to say, and we're going to say in more detail. All those dear, well-meaning, sincere Christians who are trying to harmonize evolution with the creation account, give it up, folks. It's one or the other, and he's exactly right. They are not able to be harmonized. And I am starting with the premise that this is true. It always has been true, it's still true, and there's nothing wrong with it. And everything in this world is diametrically opposed to it. We are faced with an enormous issue, and that means that secular society has gotten rid of moral standards precisely because they do believe in evolution. We've lost our moorings. We don't have stability in our society anymore. Why? Because evolution, in fact, and I agree with him, rules out God, rules out creation, rules out moral law. It's one or the other. It's either God's view or it's the world's view. What is your worldview? Genesis chapter 1. Isn't this refreshing? In the beginning, God created the heaven and the earth. And the earth was without form and void, and darkness was upon the face of the deep. And the Spirit of God moved upon the face of the waters. And God said, "Let there be light." And there was light. And God saw the light, that it was good. And God divided the light from the darkness. And God called the light day, and the darkness he called night. And the evening and the morning were the first day. And God said, "Let there be a firmament in the midst of the waters, and let it divide the waters from the waters." And God made the firmament and divided the waters which were under the firmament from the waters which were above the firmament, and it was so. And God called the firmament heaven, and the evening and the morning were the second day. And God said, "Let the waters under the heaven be gathered together into one place, and let the dry land appear." And it was so. And God called the dry land earth, and the gathering together of the waters called he seas. And God saw that it was good. And God said, "Let the earth bring forth grass, the herb yielding seed, the fruit tree yielding fruit, after its kind, whose seed is in itself upon the earth." And it was so. And the earth brought forth grass and herb yielding seed after its kind, and the tree yielding fruit, whose seed was in itself after its kind. And God saw that it was good. And the evening and the morning were the third day. And God said, "Let there be lights in the firmament of the heaven to divide the day from the night, and let them be for signs and for seasons and for days and years. And let them be for lights in the firmament of the heaven to give light upon the earth." And it was so. And God made two great lights, the greater light to rule the day, the lesser light to rule the night. He made the stars also. And God set them in the firmament of the heaven to give light upon the earth, and to rule over the day and over the night, and to divide the light from the darkness. And God saw that it was good. And the evening and the morning were the fourth day. And God said, "Let the waters bring forth abundantly the moving creature that hath life, and fowl that may fly above the earth in the open firmament of heaven." And God created great, and there are many, many interpretations here, living creature, sea monsters, beasts of the ocean. There's lots of, we'll talk about it when we get to it. "And every living creature that moveth, which the waters brought forth abundantly after their kind, and every winged fowl after its kind, and God saw that it was good. And God blessed them, saying, 'Be fruitful and multiply, and fill the waters and the seas, and let fowl multiply in the earth.' And the evening and the morning were the fifth day. And God said, 'Let the earth bring forth a living creature after its kind, cattle and creeping thing, and beast of the earth after its kind.' And it was so. And God made the beast of the earth after its kind, and cattle after their kind, and everything that creepeth upon the earth after its kind. And God saw that it was good. And God said, 'Let us make man in our image, after our likeness, and let them have dominion over the fish of the sea, and over the fowl of the air, and over the cattle, and over all the earth, and over every creeping thing that creepeth upon the earth.'" So God created man in his own image. In the image of God created he him. Male and female created he them. And God blessed them, and God said unto them, "Be fruitful and multiply, and replenish the earth, and subdue it, and have dominion over the fish of the sea, and over the fowl of the air, and over every living thing that moveth upon the earth." And God said, "Behold, I have given you every herb-bearing seed which is upon the face of all the earth, and every tree in which is the fruit of a tree yielding seed. To you it shall be for meat or food. And every beast of the earth, and to every fowl of the air, and to every thing that creepeth upon the earth wherein there is life, I have given every green herb for meat." And it was so. And God saw everything that he had made, and behold, it was very good. And the evening and the morning were the sixth day. Thus the heavens and the earth were finished, all the host of them. And on the seventh day God ended his work which he had made. And he rested on the seventh day from all his work which he had made. And God blessed the seventh day and sanctified it, because that in it he had rested from his work which God created and made. These are the generations of the heavens and the earth when they were created, in the day that the Lord God made the earth and the heavens. Those days of creation that we've just read, they display the wonderful work of God. There's no doubt about it. from the opening, chapter 1, verse 1, God created, until the end of chapter 2, verse 4, the Lord God made the earth and the heavens. God is mentioned 36 times. It truly displays the wonderful work of God. Let me tell you three things about that. Number one, it was original. It was original. I have a book, a textbook that deals with evolution, and there's one thing that really amazes me. Everything develops in evolution off of some previously existing material. When you back up and say, well, where did the first whatever happen? Where did it? And, you know, they come out with dialectical materialism of Hegel in reality that's behind communism because they say that matter is eternal. No, friends, God is eternal. The days of creation demonstrate that they're all original. Turn to Romans chapter 4 and look at verse 17. The days of creation, number one, display the wonderful work of God. And in analyzing that, first, it was original. That's why it's the wonderful work of God. In Romans chapter 4, verse 17, speaking of Abraham, it says, as it is written, I have made thee a father of many nations before him whom he believed, even God, watch this, who quickeneth or gives life to the dead and calleth those things which are not as though they were. God created out of nothing. Similar thought in Hebrews chapter 11 and verse 3. Hebrews 11 and verse 3. There was no previously existing material or chemical or one-cell deal, nothing. It came totally out of nothing. Hebrews 11, verse 3. Through faith we understand that the worlds were framed by the word of God so that things which are seen were not made of things which do appear. Now go back to Genesis 1, please, and I want you to see something. There are two verbs that describe God's original work. One is the Hebrew word bara, translated created. It appears 53 times in the Bible and 7 times in our chapter, from chapter 1, verse 1 to chapter 2, verse 4. Verse 1, God created. Then you have to jump all the way to verse 21 to see it again. God created great sea monsters or living creatures or whales, as it is in Old King James. And notice God created them. They didn't develop out of smaller-celled animal life. God created these giant creatures of the ocean. That's what it says. Interesting that God would put the word bara for creation right at that point. You find it again in verse 27. So God created man in his own image. Man was created out of nothing. Look at verse 7 of chapter 2. The Lord God, what's the next word? Formed man of the dust of the ground and breathed in his nostrils the breath of life, and man became a living soul. Did God create man in his own image? Yes. If he said, did God create man with a physical body, we'd say no. He made it. He formed it out of the dust of the ground. But you see, the image of God that we are created in is referring to the invisible, immaterial part of man. God did not have a body at the time.

0: says he's the God of the souls of all men. God created us, what we really are inside of these physical body, out of absolutely nothing. As a matter of fact, have you ever seen a soul or a spirit? Have you ever been able to put it to a test tube and analyze it? But we can see two twins who look alike, who could have two totally different personalities, yet their bodies are exactly alike, or at least appear to be so. But they are totally different in personality. The soul of man, the spirit of man, is totally original. Look at chapter 5, please, verse 1 and 2. This is the book of the generations of Adam. In the day that God created man, in the likeness of God made he him. Male and female created he them, and blessed them and called their name Adam or man in the day when they were created or human. This is very important to understand. In this verse, man is both created and made. Did you notice that, verse 1? In the text of Genesis 1, we have, in addition to the word created, we have the word made, which is used 10 times in our passage from Genesis 1:1 to chapter 2, verse 4. There are many people who study this passage who try to make a distinction between creation and making. I suggest to you they're used interchangeably. Let me show you why. Look at chapter 1, verse 26. God made is a Hebrew word, asah. God created, bara. And people try to say this is a difference, and they try to work in evolution through that. Friends, I'm here to tell you in this series that evolution is not compatible with a biblical record at all. Not at all. And it's going to cause some of you, I think, some consternation before we're done. And if it does, I will be thoroughly blessed.
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2: Our resource spotlight for May shines on our book, The Beginning. It's 150 pages of teaching through Genesis 1 through 11. Jim, think about the last time you witnessed a rainbow. Mm-hmm. It's a remarkable, beautiful reminder of God's promise to never again destroy the world with a flood.
1: Matt, God keeps his word, doesn't he?
2: Mm-hmm.
1: But think about the disdain our culture has today for biblical teaching. Compromises made in churches today, redefining marriage, embracing evolutionary theory on the origin of life.
2: In spite of all evidence to the contrary.
1: Exactly. And the denial of truth, integrity, and the perfect applicability and divine authorship of the Bible.
2: You know, these issues are not just contemporary. Mm. They're outlined and addressed in the events of Genesis chapters 1 through 11, and a thorough study through the passages provides clear answers.
1: Matt, it's very easy to get discouraged by the evil flourishing around us today.
2: Right, big time.
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2: 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But the teaching on creation, the fall, the nature of mankind, and the justice and grace of God are outstanding.
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1: 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You can also order online at davidhawking.org. And just before David continues, let me say this. As the month is drawing to a close, we're asking who will help us finish strong and keep this clear, strong Bible teaching going out. If Hope for Today has become a part of your life, your drive, your quiet hour, your walk with God, then you know that this is more than airtime. This is the truth of God's Word reaching people who need something real. Some who are hanging on by a thread, and others who are starving for sound teaching, and so many who want another opportunity in their day to get

0: into the Word of God. 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Well, now here again is David.
1: I believe a lot of us have checked our brains off at the door on this issue to the point that we just hope the Lord works it out, which of course he will, but he holds us responsible for his revelation. And a lot of us have bought into evolutionary thinking without seeing that it's in total, radical opposition to what the Bible teaches. Is there a difference between created and made? I think not. Turn to chapter 1 again and look at verse 26. Let us, what's the word? Make man. Verse 27, God what? Created. Now in chapter 1, verse 31, God saw everything that he had made. Does that include what he created also? Of course. Look, please, in chapter 2, verse 3, and I think this settles it. God blessed the seventh day, sanctified it, because that in it he had rested from all his work, which God created and what? Made. You see, they're used interchangeably. In verse 4, the same thing. These are generations of the heavens of the earth when they were created in the day that the Lord God, what? Made the earth and the heavens. Don't let so-called Bible teachers who are trying to integrate evolution and creation, don't let them make the distinction over creation and the word made. The two words are interchangeable.
0: Well, thank you, David. And next time, we continue our look at the days of creation right here on Hope for Today.

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2: 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And now, here is our Creation Moment's host, Ian Taylor.
3: Did you know that the phrase, according to its kind, appears 10 times in the first chapter of Genesis? Not only is the fact that plants and animals reproduce according to their kind an important principle in the Bible, it is central to modern agriculture and husbandry. And what's more, there is no evidence in the fossil record that any creature ever existed that was in the process of changing from one kind into another. While many different kinds of plants and animals have become extinct, modern forms are found in the most ancient rocks. This fact was highlighted for us again when scientists announced the discovery of a fossil bug, which they said was 15 million years older than any insect ever found before. Of course, we know that those are highly inflated evolutionary years. But the discovery of the insect will lead evolutionists to revise their story of how insects evolved. And they are not just going to have to allow that bugs have been around for more of Earth's history than they thought. The scientists also noted that the insect they found was remarkably like modern-day silverfish. In other words, insects were well established long before evolutionists ever thought they had evolved. This is just one more example of a scientific discovery clearly showing that every living thing reproduces after its own kind. Furthermore, those kinds have been the same since the beginning.
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10: Rebel religion in the news.
11: All right, psychiatry. What does Jesus think of psychiatry? Is God for it, against it? Does he think there's some value to it? We're going to talk about psychiatry, and because of what Robert Kennedy Jr. said about it. He's no big fan of it, it seems like, and neither is the Maha movement. It's no secret that RFK Jr., Secretary of Health and Human Services, doesn't seem to like psychiatry so much. And maybe it's because of some of the problems that happened in his family, dating as far back as his aunt, Rosemary Kennedy, was treated with a prefrontal lobotomy back in 1941. That may have been one of the reasons, but that may be a little too drastic. But that was, again, that was nearly 80 years ago. And we're going to talk about the issue of psychiatry and whether it belongs in the church with Alfredo Romero, Rock of Life Fellowship. He's my co-host. And also Pastor Brennan DeForest from Redeemer Evangelical Lutheran Church. Good morning.
12: Good morning.
11: Let's just open it up really big. Yeah. Is psychiatry something that is approved by God? Is he for this?
12: Yeah. Definitely. Yeah.
11: You think
12: so? Yeah. So, you know, psychiatry, a psychiatrist is a doctor who can, who generally has a degree in psychology of some sort, but then also has taken medical classes so that they can prescribe prescriptions, right? Mm-hmm. And I don't want to talk about the prescriptions and, you know, all of those kind of things, SSRIs, right? Because that's not really what we're talking about. We're talking about psychiatry.
13: Yeah, we're not talking about the over-prescribing situation.
12: But psychiatry or psychology, you know, no matter who you're seeing like a counselor or something, you are talking through your what's going on in your mind, right? What's mm-hmm. all wrapped up in there. And, I mean, how many times throughout the Bible do we have these great verses about, you know, when I was in the darkness, I was wallowing away. When I brought things out into the light, you know, I came alive, essentially, or things just got better, right? That's in the Psalm 32. That's in
13: Lamentations, Jeremiah.
12: Lamentations, the epistle. And then even in the New Testament, it's in the epistles of, like, John and Peter and such, right? Mm-hmm. So, in a sense, pastors have to kind of be counselors, psychologists. We're not psychiatrists, but we talk to people about not just their religious problems, but their mental problems, their social problems.
11: My view on it has been, and still is that medication, and we don't want to get too deep into medication, but it takes care of the symptoms, but it doesn't get to the core of the problem. The same with psychiatric discussions. Just in my view, and I'm not saying this just because this is a religious program, but I find this to be really true in my own life. Anytime I've been depressed, the only real cure is a good dose of the Holy Spirit. And that sounds so phony, but I really believe that's what cures, as opposed to just handling the symptoms.
13: Yeah, the whole big point about this is that Jesus is the answer to everything. He's called the wise counselor. Mm-hmm. That's the one that's real wisdom, you know, deep wisdom. And the thing about it is, my opinion and the Bible's opinion view is that without Christ, without his counseling, without the wisdom, direction of the Holy Spirit, everything's worthless. So unless you're getting counseled by somebody that's a true believer and the wisdom comes from not his opinions, but from the wisdom of the Bible, I count it all useless. Mm-hmm. I've been with people that have gone to secular psychiatrists that if the answer is not Jesus, they may get better, but it's all temporary.
11: I agree.
13: It's temporary. Somebody that is a Christian counselor that understands the wisdom of God, the wisdom of the Bible, can pull out scriptures to point towards the issues that these people are dealing with. I've seen that time and time again, and I won't say every time, but most of the time, it obviously helps. It helps. Sometimes people's, you know, background, whatever's going on in their life, they may struggle and they may need further, longer counseling, but us as I'll tell you one thing. Us as pastors, I don't have a counseling degree, but however, I am a spiritual advisor. I advise on the wisdom of the Bible. So unless I have a counselor's degree, I won't call myself a counselor. I've gone through counseling through my school to get my credentials for being a pastor. I have had counseling and how to talk to people, how to know people, how to counsel others. But I always call me, are you a counselor? You know what? Jesus is the counselor. He's the wise counselor. He's the wonderful counselor. I'm here to tell you how that truth can help you.
12: And there are some things that pastors just can't handle that are just too much for us, right? It's not too much for Jesus, but you know, pastors have their own personal history too, right? With mental illness or depression, things like that. And so sometimes Sometimes they can better help somebody who's depressed. Sometimes they can't. And so sending them to a counselor, a psychiatrist, yeah, preferably a Christian one. If it's a secular counselor, I would ask somebody, you know, to meet with their secular psychiatrist, but then also be meeting with their pastor and talk about, okay, here's what this psychiatrist is telling me to do. Pastor, what do you think? Then you get double counseling, which is, hey, that's not bad.
11: Yeah, you cannot watch television without seeing a commercial for some sort of medication. And a lot of it's depression. Some of it's for things I don't even know about. I know some of these commercials, like the Skyrizi commercial. It's like, I don't even know what it's about. But every time I look at it, I think, boy, maybe it'd be a good idea if I had that because it's such of a happy commercial. Skyrizi, you know, everybody's happy and they're running around. They're fishing and they're doing all kinds of fun stuff. And they make it sound like everything, all the medication, is just the answer to every problem that you have. Weight, depression, scabs on your skin, you know, you're having, you know, Crohn's disease. I mean, every problem imaginable. And every time I watch those, I think, you know, back in Jesus' time, they had all of this. Yeah. They had the same issues. They got skin problems. They had depression. They had all kinds of problems with bowel movements. This always happened everywhere.
13: A couple of leeches and we're fine.
11: But the point being is that I think in biblical times, if sometimes there is no cure, you just have to deal with the reality that you're going to get very old, you're going to get very sick, and you're going to die, and you're going to have problems. And sometimes I think being able to accept that provides more freedom than trying to stop every ailment that we have. Well, that's easy to say because right now I'm deep, in good health, knock on wood.
13: Yeah, deep.
12: What you make an excellent point, right, that we can expect suffering to happen to us, right? Psalm 34, many are the afflictions of the righteous. Mm-hmm. But the Lord preserves him, right? And so sometimes how does he preserve us through some of those afflictions? By providing somebody to talk to. Doesn't have to be a psychiatrist. Could just be a friend, hopefully a pastor. Yeah. You know, a very good friend or a family member or something.
13: There are many scriptures that talk about exactly what you're saying, Pastor. It's, in other words, I have accountability partners. I have guys I can openly talk to that I have a group of men that I meet with on occasion. We just sit down and we just have dinner and we talk about our stuff. And I've had mentors that were pastors. And the Bible is a wonderful a counselor, just reading God's word. You've mentioned Psalm 23. Yeah. We mentioned Lamentations and Proverbs. Absolutely. There's no peace that I've ever found better than just reading God's word and sitting in the presence of the Holy Spirit. It cures a lot of ailments. Now, physically, I agree. There is a place for medicine. I've gone through cancer almost 3 years now, and yes, I'm on chemo and hormone therapy and prednisone and a couple other drugs, names I can't pronounce. I believe that's necessary, but I give that to the Lord. Say, Lord, I'm trusting you that you're leading the doctors. However, I will make one statement. I am a firm believer of stopping commercials for drugs because we all know it's a big money business. I don't believe that you should have commercials on TV for this drug and that drug. Let that be between you and your doctor. There's too many influences, I believe, that are monetary in nature. The drive, make money, make money, make money.
11: Well, you're right about that, but the horse is out of the barn. There's no catching it.
13: Yeah, I know, but there are people out there, and there are some politicians that are thinking about finding a way to stop promoting drugs.
11: You know, one of the things is that sometimes people, Christians who suffer depression, think that there is a lack of faith, that somehow their faith is not good because they're depressed. How does somebody get over that? I mean, I think that there, I think as Pastor Alfredo said, there are scriptures to support the idea that Christians get depressed.
13: Sure.
11: In the Bible.
12: Sometimes throwing scripture at somebody just isn't enough, right? And so taking the time to talk, just walking with somebody through their suffering, through their depression, right? And Job's friends in the book of Job, they really didn't do a very good job, right? They kept telling him, Job was kind of depressed.
13: Give up.
12: They were just kind of telling him, hey, it's probably your fault, right? Yeah. Mm-hmm. All three of those friends. And then Elihu came along, finally, some voice of wisdom, even though he was younger. Yeah. And he said, okay, yeah, let's think about the God issue, the God thing, right? Mm-hmm. And then finally God shows up and it's like, hey, do you know where I keep the snow?
13: I view it as, that's a great point. I view the whole thing about scripture as a toolbox. It's, there's not just one thing that we can do. There's many things for we can do. Like you mentioned, we can read scriptures for ourselves and be helped immensely. We can, the Bible says, when two or more are gathered, I can grab my friend, my accountability partner, we can pray together. My wife and I pray together. I can go to the elders of the church, and I can go to my pastor. I can go to Bible studies, and I can go to different seminars. There is so many things that God has put around us. That's the best support team we have should be in the church.
12: Depression, mental illnesses, these aren't sins, right? They're results of living in a sinful world.
11: That's a great point, because it does feel like when you're depressed that you're sinning. You're not appreciating and loving all the blessings that God gave you because you're depressed. And it's like, you have no reason to be depressed. You've got God and the Holy Spirit inside of you. What are you depressed for? Something's wrong with you. You're a sinner.
12: Yeah, they're not sins, but there's often a lot of shame associated with them.
11: Right.
12: And so how do we deal with shame in general? Confessing our sins, receiving absolution from the Lord, receiving his gifts, receiving
13: understanding God's
12: word.
13: Forgiveness.
12: And so sometimes talking, even in the midst of depression, sometimes, receiving God's gifts from other people, talking to pastors and to others.
11: Yeah, it's called the dark night of the soul.
12: Yeah.
11: And the Psalms actually talk about deep despair, and they don't do it in an accusatory way, do they?
13: No. We
11: are going to take a break. Maybe we'll touch a little bit more on the subject, but also this coming Sunday is Trinity Sunday on the church calendar for liturgical churches. What is Trinity Sunday? What's the? We know what the Trinity is, but what's the point of it? Why celebrate it? We'll be right back.
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0: Hey, welcome back to Rebel Religion in the News. We just take the news today and we talk about, say, hey, what does God think about this? We just want to wrap up the mention. We were talking about psychiatry, that topic. I did want to say one more thing. And that's basically, if someone is battling depression or anxiety or just can't seem to find that hope in life, you will find that in God's word. And you will find that surrounding yourself with true Christian believers. But I do want to say one other thing, too. If you are happening, I'm just going to say it, if you happen to be someplace in a church and they say the depression, anxiety, and the sadness you're feeling is your fault because you have a lack of faith and where's your hope, get out. That's not the right counseling. You know, if there is true answers in God's word and there's true answers in the church, you should never be condemned for feeling depressed or sad. We want to find out what the reasons are and help you with that. And we can use counseling with that, Christian counseling. Mm-hmm. Absolutely. So there are places that you can go to help with any type of depression.
1: You know, we know that Jesus not suffered, but dealt with sadness. Yeah, yeah. He never dealt with depression, did he? That we know of.
2: He was so anxious. He was sweating blood.
0: Okay.
2: For that right, moment. Things like that. He was fully man, right? And we all have moments of depression. Some people, that depression lingers, right? And that's when it becomes a problem. We all have moments of depression, and so I think we can say Jesus did too. Oh, he was forsaken by his father. I mean, the cross. You know?
0: A moment, but it wasn't chronic. You know, that's the difference. There's a difference. I can be depressed for a moment, but it's not chronic.
2: Yeah,
0: it's not ongoing. And if it's ongoing, then you need please seek
2: You could
0: help.
2: Even have a small season of depression, but
0: sure.
2: I mean, yeah. If it's turning into suicidal thoughts, if it's turning into just wanting to die, you know, please get help. Yeah.
1: Yeah. Trinity Sunday is the first Sunday after Pentecost in Western Christianity, and it's taking place this Sunday in liturgical churches like Redeemer Evangelical Lutheran Church. So we have just the person to tell us what Trinity Sunday is all about, Pastor Brennan DeForest of Redeemer Lutheran Church. Trinity Sunday, I think we all know what the Trinity is, three in one, Father, Son, Holy Spirit. But why is it necessary to have a special day called Trinity Sunday?
2: Well, we know what the Trinity is, but it's the biggest mystery in the Christian religion, right? In the Christian church. Nobody can mine the depths of the Trinity. And so the church fathers, they have found it good to just take a day to sort of get into some of the depths or mine the depths a little bit more. Because every week there's certainly talk about Jesus, about his cross, about his resurrection. And every pastor knows they need to preach the whole counsel of God throughout the year. And so this just helps to helps us to do that by taking 1 week and focusing on the Trinity.
1: You know, I said something I want to take back. I said, we all know about the Trinity. No, we don't. No, we don't. There comes a point, there's an inception point for all of us where we're like, I don't know what the Trinity is.
0: Yeah.
1: I don't know what Easter is. I don't know what Christmas is. There is a starting point for everybody, which is why the church has to continually remind people and explain to people something. It's like I'm an expert in how to play baseball, for example. Let's say I am. You know, if I'm a coach, I have to explain it to every single year, every single spring. We got to go through the fundamentals and explain, this is how you catch the ball, throw the ball, hit the ball. And the same, I think, probably applies to, we're talking about, for example, the Trinity, having to explain it to those, and some of the people
0: new
1: who are
0: believers.
1: Older who don't, new believers. Yeah, yeah, exactly.
0: New believers. Yeah, like you're teaching new players that come up every year, they come up season, their age, 5, 6, you're teaching baseball. New believers in the church have to be reminded, or taught, really. I just finished, because of Trinity Sunday coming up, but I finished a 3-part. And it's Father, Son, Holy Spirit, so that you can understand a little bit. My messages are half hour to 45 minutes. I could have gone 6 weeks on just Father God.
1: Please don't do that.
0: But I'm saying it's. I know you like the 20-minute messages. I don't really
1: do.
0: But I'm saying you can learn and learn and learn and learn and never fully maybe comprehend everything. Mm-hmm. But the point is to strive for it. I want to get to know God. I want to seek his face. I don't want to seek his hand. Lord, what can you do for me? What can you do for me? I want to seek your face. Who are you? Who am I? Those are the things I want to learn. And the Holy Spirit is it's one of those things that people have a whole lot. Put it this way. A lot of people have their views, because of biblical truth, about who Father God is. And there's not a whole lot of debate. And there's who Jesus is. What was he? The biggest debate is, was he God or not? Was he fully man, fully God? That's the biggest debate. But even among Christians, we understand who Jesus is. Among believers, I can't tell you how many people I know have a different opinion on who the Holy Spirit is and what he does. You know, it's just, you can just dig in and dig in.
1: Yeah, no, I think I said this last week before Pentecost. It always feels like there's a pecking order when it pertains to the Trinity. There's God, and then there's Jesus. And I don't mean no disrespect to the Holy Spirit, but it does feel like to some people that the Holy Spirit kind of picks up the rear here and is less important than the other two. But the idea that they're all equal, like the three branches of government that we have in this country, all of them are supposed to be equal, have equal power. That is sort of, that's kind of a fair comparison, perhaps, to the Trinity?
2: Well, citing the classic satire video of St. Patrick's Bad Analogies, I think that's partialism. But anyway, go and look up Lutheran Satire, the St. Patrick's Bad Analogies.
1: Okay.
2: It's a very funny video. Anyway, because as soon as we start to put any comparisons to the Trinity, we're already, you know, walking into error, right? We're already walking into heresy. That's what church fathers, that's what
1: I don't mean to do that.
2: That's what we've recognized throughout the centuries, right? That anytime we try to make some comparison in nature or to anything around us, because we just can't mine the depths of the Trinity, right? All we know is one God and three persons, right? Father, Son, and Holy Spirit. The Father's not the Son, the Son's not the Holy Spirit, and yet they're all God, right? Mm-hmm. And so the one in three and three in one.
1: What is the value of recognizing this particular day in the church calendar, Trinity Sunday? What is the value for the parishioner who comes in on to Sunday at Redeemer Lutheran Church and says, okay, I'm going to learn something here. What are they going to take home with them?
2: I mean, really, it's not just Jesus who's at work in your life. It's the entire Trinity. If you've been baptized into the name of the Father, Son, and Holy Spirit, that means that you have the Trinity present with you. Mm-hmm. The whole Trinity, right? So the Father, who's the Creator, the Son, who's the Redeemer, and the Holy Spirit, sure, we may not know the most about him, or there's a lot of wondering what's going on, but the Holy Spirit's been active since
0: Since the beginning.
2: He's been especially active since Pentecost, since after Jesus' ascension into heaven. The Holy Spirit's doing the most work of calling, gathering, enlightening, sanctifying the whole church on earth, right?
0: Yeah, you can look at Genesis and see references to the Holy Spirit, the very first few lines.
2: He was hovering over the waters.
0: Hovering over the waters. And you can read Isaiah 45 to 49, and God talks about the Spirit, the Spirit. Here's the other thing, too, I wanted to say. There are, I wouldn't call it it's not like people, it's kind of weird to say, and it's wrong to say, well, there's a pecking order. It's not. But you've got to look at the roles of the Father, the roles of the Son and the Holy Spirit. Jesus said, nobody gets to the Father except through me. So there is a role there. And then when Jesus leaves, when he's about to leave, he says, I'm going to send you a helper. Mm-hmm. So you can see the three different persons, but you can see that will give you power, right? So I'm trying to explain that the biggest thing we want to do, if you want to get to know who the Trinity is, look at the individual roles of each person. You know, Jesus is the Word. He was there from the beginning. The other thing I would say is that don't get caught up in what other people say. The best thing I can do is tell you, look, read the Word for yourself. That's where the truth comes. Faith comes by hearing and hearing the Word of God. You'll grow your understanding.
1: Where should our petitions go to? The Lord's Prayer says we should pray to our Father. We should pray to God. But then sometimes I find myself saying, you know, Holy Spirit, will you do this for me? That's not correct. I need to go.
2: No, that's okay.
1: That's okay.
2: Right, sure. Yeah.
1: And then
2: yeah.
1: Who's talking back to us? It's not God. It's not Jesus. It's the Holy Spirit, which is part of God, that's talking back to us and leading us.
2: I mean, Jesus is at the right hand of God interceding for us, God the Father interceding for us, right? And the Holy Spirit, we've got that great verse from Romans that he's also interceding with groanings too deep for words, right? Mm-hmm. So he's the other helper. Jesus called him another helper.
0: Yes.
2: The Holy Spirit. So when the classic formula, you pray to God through the Son by the power of the Holy Spirit. You pray to God the Father through God the Son by the power of God.
0: It's just look at the model prayer that it's, and people call it the Lord's Prayer, but it's really
2: a good model. Yeah.
0: It's the model for us, our Father.
2: Now, when you're wanting answers back from God, sometimes it's going to be the Holy Spirit who's going to sanctify some aspect of your life. Sometimes it's going to be Jesus Christ himself reminding you that he died for your sins. Sometimes it's going to be God the Father who is showing you some aspect of his creation, right, mm-hmm. that he's given to you. And he's, God the Father has not stopped his work and he's just sitting back like a clockmaker, right? Mm-hmm. He is, that's the difference between some of the founding fathers and us and Christians.
1: When God warned you, when you're warned that you might be doing something wrong, which one is talking to
0: Holy
1: us?
0: Holy Spirit. And I'll tell
2: Probably.
0: You why. I'll tell you why. Well, the Bible says specifically, it's the still small voice. The Holy Spirit is that still small voice. I know when I'm going to do something. I'm thinking something. All of a sudden, Alfredo, I got that still small voice inside of me that brings this conviction, not this condemnation. But if the still small voice of the Holy Spirit kind of like nudges me, hey, that's not really what you should be thinking right now. Okay, I'm going to acknowledge whatever the word says.
2: God created us with a conscience. He's given us a conscience. So sometimes it's God the Father speaking through our conscience, right?
0: Yeah.
1: All right. Well, good discussion. Trinity Sunday is this Sunday in liturgical churches. And we certainly want to encourage you to go to church on Sunday, whether it's at Redeemer Evangelical Lutheran Church. There are 10 o'clock on Sunday on Moss Avenue. Or, of course, Rock of Life Fellowship with Pastor Alfredo Romero, also 10 o'clock. Doesn't matter what church you go to. Just go to a Bible-believing church. And you're good to go.
0: Yeah, 10 o'clock seems to be the us. And,
2: I guess.
0: Yes, 10 o'clock.
2: Yeah.
0: People great can sleep time. In, yeah. get home before noon.
1: All right. Thank you, everybody. So long.
3: What is hope? Hope to me was just that he would get to come home. 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
14: I've always liked the way the Bible compares life to a race. The author of Hebrews says, "Let us run with perseverance the race marked out for us." But in comparing life to a race, don't be confused and think that everybody is in a single race where we all compete. Did you notice that phrase, the race marked out for us? God has a race for you that is unique. Yours may be a 100-yard dash while someone else runs a 10K or a marathon. For some, life's race seems to be hurdles. They hardly make it over one obstacle before another rises in front of them. But we're not in competition with one another. That's why we shouldn't look at the person next to us and think, she's not running as fast as I am, or he's making terrific progress in his life while I'm going nowhere right now. Let me encourage you with this thought. You can run the race God has set out for you because it is designed uniquely for you. It is neither too long nor too difficult. God knows your strengths and your weaknesses, and he takes these into account as he lays out the course. You'll be stretched more than you ever thought you could endure, but he'll never ask you to do the impossible. He has promised his presence and his resources as you call on him for help. If you've been slacking off lately or getting sidetracked, the secret is found in the Bible in one phrase. Let us fix our eyes on Jesus, the author and perfecter of our faith. It's only when we take our eyes off him that we get off track. Embrace the race you are running as designed for you by God himself. Accept the opportunities and obstacles that are before you as part of his plan. Set your sights on Jesus. Then once more, take a deep breath and get going.
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17: Her husband was addicted to alcohol. 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
18: 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And I had come to the place to understand that marriage is a living, breathing example of Christ and his bride. He never leaves his bride.
17: 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For Friday, May 29th, I'm Dana Gresh. So how are you doing in your reading through the Bible this year? My mom and I were talking yesterday about our progress, and she was a little discouraged because she's so far behind. And I just said, hey, Mom, pick up where we are today. You can come back to those passages you've missed, those chapters you've missed another time. So I encourage you, if you're behind, just start where we are today. And if you're not in the plan just yet, it's not too late to just jump in with us. Sign up for daily emails related to reading through the Bible at reviveourhearts.com/Bible2026. That's also where you can go to check where we're reading right now. And today we're starting the book of Job. And Job, he faced severe trials in his life. As a listener, you may feel like Job. And maybe, also like Job, some of your difficulties come from an unwise spouse. Today, I want you to be encouraged as we hear the stories of three women who've navigated some choppy waters in their marriages. All this month, our emphasis has been on the freedom, fullness, and fruitfulness we find in Christ. There's a special kind of fruitfulness that comes when we persevere, when we endure something hard. The women we're hearing from today can attest to that. Nancy?
19: Now, you may have a son or a daughter or a grandchild or a close friend who's in a really difficult marriage. And I think you'll find Revive Our Hearts particularly encouraging today. Just yesterday, I spoke with two women who, with tears, expressed that they feel like they are in a hopeless marriage. Perhaps you're feeling that way. If so, I hope you'll listen carefully, asking the Lord not just to change your husband's heart, but also saying, Lord, would you use this difficulty to draw me closer to you?
17: That is a great prayer. Of course, it's not where Vicky started. She was a member of high society in New York, and she was engaged to Bill Rose. Nancy, she told you that she knew something was off.
20: Then I got stir crazy. He likes to sit a lot. He loves to watch sports on TV. And I like to go ice skating, not watch, you know, ice skating on TV. So
19: you were realizing there were some differences.
20: There were some major differences, but I really had this driving force that I needed to be married. I really believed, Nancy, that getting married was the answer to my life. And so I pushed through those feelings. And yet I told my best friend at that time, I said, I don't think this is going to work, but I just want to get married. I need to get married. And if it doesn't work, I told her, we'll just get divorced. No big deal.
19: Of course, at this point, you weren't considering what the Lord had to think about all of this. He really wasn't
20: nowhere
19: in your
20: plans. God was nowhere in my plans, nowhere in the equation.
17: Vicky felt an emptiness she hoped being married would fill. Another woman, Joy McLean, could identify with that feeling.
21: My expectations of marriage and my husband really became like an idol because I thought my husband should meet and make me happy. He should meet my needs. He should fill my wants and my desires. And no man is ever meant to do that. That was not God's plan. I didn't understand that at the time. I saw my husband as the man I loved. I had poured everything I could into him. I wanted the same for back to me in our relationship from him. And he was not able to meet those needs. And I certainly made marriage, a godly marriage, my idol.
17: And today we're also hearing from Jimmy Ruth, who's married to Lauren Matthews, a well-known Southern gospel pianist.
0: We're so much alike, but yet so, so different. And Lauren is, what is the personality that is always, they want to party. Everything they do, they party. They have fun with everything they do. I am very structured, boring, predictable person. And I thought, when is he going to settle down and grow up?
17: Now, every marriage is the union of two unique individuals, and I might add, two unique and sinful individuals. And without Jesus at the center, well, things can disintegrate fast. Here's Vicki.
20: It went from bad to worse. We separated actually briefly for 3 months one summer, and during that time, I started going to see a psychiatrist, and Billy started doing cocaine. Our lives just were running parallel lines, you know, and then splitting apart, going in different, going away from each other more.
2: So you really
20: and more
2: had
20: more.
2: No life together.
20: We had absolutely no life together once the restaurant got going, and we had I was completely with the children, and Billy was completely with the restaurant, and he would come home at 2, 3, or 4 in the morning, not necessarily because the restaurant required it, but because he'd been, you know, doing drugs to stay awake all night and whatever.
17: For Joy's husband, Mark, his drug of choice wasn't cocaine. It was alcohol.
21: I had always known Mark to drink, not on a level that was worrisome to me, more of a social type thing. When our first son was born, I realized I did not want my son to grow up in an environment where alcohol was being consumed in the home. Started to kind of question him, started to ask, you know, maybe this isn't a good idea. And he became pretty resentful about that.
22: Why are you asking me these questions? Why are you challenging what I'm doing? Because I have a right to do it.
21: In his eyes, I was being controlling. In his eyes, I was telling him what to do.
17: Jimmy Ruth's husband, Lauren, was attracted to another woman, a hairstylist who operated a salon from her home.
23: I remember one time she was cutting my hair and we were alone. She reached down and she touched me very gently on my shoulders. I looked at her and I said, what is that? And she said, haven't you figured it out by now? I'm in love with you. And so I believe at that point, I just went over the edge. I just said, I want to see you tomorrow. The next thing you know, we were talking about, we'd divorce our mates and we'd get married. We were in quotes, love. So I came to my wife after 18 years of marriage, and I got the big head, and I said, I don't feel any emotions for you anymore, and I want a divorce.
17: Addiction, adultery, they're symptoms of deeper heart problems. Many of Jimmy Ruth's friends had a casual attitude about marriage. They encouraged her to get out.
0: It was almost like, yippee, your husband's committing adultery, now you can get a divorce.
17: Vicki's doubts and fears grew to the point that they were impossible to ignore.
20: By year 4 or 3 and a half, I'm thinking, you know, maybe I should get a divorce. This isn't going anywhere. And so I went and talked to 2 different pastors and this Christian counselor, and all of them said I definitely had biblical permission to divorce and that it was okay and that probably given the timing that things weren't going to change and I should go ahead and divorce. And I just didn't have a peace about that because I had really started to read God's word. I had started to read the Bible from cover to cover. I didn't feel the freedom. I didn't feel like it was going to honor God. I didn't feel like it was a faith choice. It was a Vicki choice.
24: Now, the marriage covenant is sacred. And when we stay faithful to our mate and our vows, we reflect the covenant-keeping heart of God and Jesus' relationship with his bride, the church. But even if you're committed to your mate and your marriage vows, you may still have to make some difficult choices along the way. And there are times when a physical separation may be necessary, especially if you or your children are in danger. I want to encourage you not to try and process these kinds of situations alone. No matter what the condition of your marriage may be sure that you get into God's Word and stay in God's Word. That's going to be your light, your moorings, your anchor when you do face difficult situations. And then it's so important to get and stay connected to the body of Christ. If your marriage is struggling, find an older, godly, wise woman who can help you navigate these difficult waters. And talk with the spiritual leadership of your church, your pastor, the elders. Ask them for biblical wisdom about your specific situation. And again, if there's abuse taking place at home, get help in getting yourself and your kids to safety. If there are laws that have been broken, it is absolutely the right thing to do to get civil authorities involved. In Joy McLean's case, she wisely consulted with the leaders of her church, and she sought out additional godly counsel.
21: Mark had been confronted more than one time, out of love and out of respect, by the elders in my church and by the pastor. They had so many times reached out to him, and sometimes he would talk to them, but never would he be willing to get help, to get some treatment, to do some type of intensive counseling. He shut down on them. I did not want a divorce. Divorce was not an option. That never even entered conversation. But I did have to set up some type of environment for my children to be safe.
20: Right after I came to accept Jesus as my Lord and Savior, I started reading Bible stories to the children at breakfast, kind of to calm the morning crazies down, with a little book called Leading Little Ones to God. And one morning, Douglas said, "Mommy, we should pray for Daddy to come to know Jesus." And in my head, I thought, pray for him? I'd rather kill him. But thankfully, I didn't say that. I said, "Douglas, you're right. Let's pray for Daddy to come to know Jesus." And so every morning at breakfast, we would pray and ask the Lord for Daddy to come to know Jesus. And every night when I tuck him into bed, we'd pray and pray the same prayer. And then I started asking my friends, everyone at Bible study, to pray for Bill Rose to come to know Jesus. So, and I did not want to get back together. I had a lot of fear around going back to Billy and to what it had been, our marriage had been like. And in the process of praying for Billy to come to know the Lord with the children, God started to change my heart toward Billy. And I started to love him again. I mean, love doesn't just go away, but those feelings of love came back. And I started to desire what God's best would be, which would be for our family to be together. And ultimately, that was my desire. I did not want to be divorced. I did not want to be a single parent. Single parenting is a difficult, one of the most difficult jobs. And I wanted us all to be together. And I longed for that. And I longed for intimacy with him.
24: You're wanting a divorce during this time.
23: Yes, I asked her. I said, "No, I'm committing adultery. And so, you know, you have a right to divorce me, so go ahead and divorce me."
24: So you wanted her to divorce
23: you? Please divorce me. Here's the papers. You can own the home, the car. So she took the papers and signed everything so that she would own it, but then she wouldn't sign the divorce paper.
0: See, I was concerned that maybe he might sell our home and things like that, you know? So when he signed the papers over to me, then I just thanked the Lord for protecting. The woman called me one day, and she told me, she said, "God has shown me that Lauren and I are going to be married." And I said, "Well, there's one problem." I said, "It goes contrary to what the Word of God says, and it won't work." And she says, "Well, we'll see who wins in the end." So it was like warfare was declared.
17: Anytime we hear the stories of others on Revive Our Hearts, there's a danger we must avoid. It's the danger of superimposing your own circumstances onto someone else's testimony. It's easy to think, if God worked in this way in Vicky's marriage or Joy's or Jimmy Ruth's, then I just need to do exactly what they did, and everything is guaranteed to turn out great for me. Watch out for that kind of thinking, because your situation is unique. But we share testimonies because the underlying principles, like the value of trusting the Lord, of waiting on his timing, those things are timeless. They don't change, and you and I can learn from them. Here's Joy's son, Jordan.
1: So many people would have just, you know, left him immediately. And if not immediately, a couple years into it, 5 years into, 10 years into it. But she stayed with him.
18: I stayed with my husband for the simple fact that I had taken a vow. And I had come to the place to understand that marriage is a living, breathing example of Christ and his bride. He never leaves his bride. And I knew that my role in this was to pray for my husband. You're one with this man, and this relationship has been severed. And what an amazing thing that is to understand when you understand Christ and his bride, the church, and how important and how intimately we are to walk with him. No one would cry out for my husband like me and his children.
21: I had so often talked to my children about prayer. It was just constant. No matter if they had spent time with their dad and they came home discouraged, my answer to every one of these things was simply just pray. Let's pray for your dad right now. Let's just stop and pray. And I needed that. I needed that constant communication with my father and just that constant plea. I didn't realize just how seriously Jenna especially took this until one day I was putting something away in our little rental home in her closet. And I noticed that the entire closet, the walls of the closet were full of prayers written on paper. And I literally just stepped into a place I felt like I was stepping onto holy ground, where she had spent hours and hours going before the throne just lamenting and pleading with God to save her dad and her parents' marriage. We started collectively a prayer journal, and it's something that we passed back and forth. The main idea was that they are daughters of the King of Kings. And though their father, their earthly father, had deserted them, though he had walked away, their heavenly father would not ever do that. It was an important tool and really a treasure that I still have of those dark times where we were searching for truth in God's word and helping each other do that through this little journal. Over and over again, God kept taking me back to the place of trusting him. Do you trust me that your daughter just OD'd? Do you trust me that your daughter is cutting herself? Do you trust me that your husband no longer eats but drinks his meal? Do you trust me that your son is a heap on the floor crying? Do you trust me that you don't know where your rent's coming from? Over and over again, it's that message. So simple. Do you trust me?
17: The biblical term for turning around is repentance. It's a moment in time, but it's also a process.
0: God designed marriage to last until death parts you. So I just prayed for God to kill him. So you have a murderer and an adulterer here expounding on your problem today. And, you know, I had to come to the place of repenting of what was in my heart. I even had a plan for God. I said, God, if you'll just get him on a slick highway and push him over a steep embankment, then I can look good and you can look good too. I just had to deal with me. I couldn't settle Lauren's problems. I had to deal with my problems. When I saw how desperately wicked my own heart was, you know, I was trying to get him to change. And one day the Lord showed me in Galatians 5, the fruit of the Spirit is listed. And the last fruit is temperance, which means self-control, not husband control. You know, I remember looking in the mirror and thinking, I really don't like that woman. And I started asking God to show me the things that were in my heart that he wanted to change and to start focusing on me. And that's what I encourage most women when I talk to them is, you're likely not going to change your husband. So just get off his case.

0: was hard.
1: And it actually was several months of turmoil. Is that a good word for
2: it was
1: what followed?
2: It was a slow process that year.
0: This is Vicky's husband, Bill Rose.
2: Because I was still at the sporting club, and I wasn't ready to make a total commitment.
1: To the Lord, to Vicky,
2: well,
1: both?
2: Well, to Vicky, to get out of one lifestyle and go to the other, and just, you know, because I knew once I moved back in, that was a huge step, and you know, the things that were sort of, I thought were fun, I had to put aside and put away.
0: So you prayed to receive Christ in December, and then you went into rehab in February. You started counseling. Billy was still living someplace else, and we would go to counseling once or twice a week. We would go to church together on Sundays.
2: And one of the guys that we were counseling with, he said to me, basically, he said, it's time to make a decision. He put it in a little more harsh terms. And he said, you got to make a decision. Either you're with her or you're not with her.
0: And we really started from scratch. And so we started to read the Bible. And I was in a serious Bible study and that's what kept us going, was the Word of God, and kept us, you know, it says, don't let the sun go down on your anger, God says. And so we would try not to go to sleep angry.
1: Three wives, each in a difficult marriage situation, each encouraged by others to leave, but each decided to wait on God to work on her husband's heart. And each realized that the Lord was working on her heart at the same time.
3: My heart was evil. My heart was cold. My motives were impure. God showed me and revealed to me the evil in my heart, the selfishness in my heart. He desired to do a work in me just as much as he desired to do a work in my husband. I really understood, I think, how much it is up to God and how it really is for his glory. And whatever that looks like and however he chooses to do that is not for me to say, so that he will get the glory. And I think that too was part of peeling away of self, more of my heart, peeling away more of pride, what I want, my desires, my dreams, my hopes. They had to fall away.
4: I'm not superwoman by any means, but I started focusing on the Word. And when I read the Word, I started looking for the things that I as a woman was to be, as a wife and a woman of God. And I saw that this was all God's design for us as a husband and wife.
1: Whether you're in a crisis or you're in a season of smooth sailing, we all need to be asking, who or what is at the center of my world? Is your life built on a relationship with Christ, or is someone or something crowding him out? I hope you'll take a moment today to just take stock and let the Lord search your heart and say, is there anything or anyone that is taking Christ's place in my life? And to say afresh, Lord, I want my life to be all about you, about bringing glory to you.
0: We've been listening to the pieces of the stories of Vicky Rose, Joy McLean, and Jimmy Ruth Matthews. Their marriages are still a work in progress, as we all are, but these women have tasted the sweet fruit of persevering through a horrendous trial. They've grown more dependent on the Lord in the process, and they've seen him work in amazing ways. We're placing links to the full testimonies of Vicky, Joy, and Jimmy Ruth in the transcript of this program. You'll find them when you go to reviveourhearts.com and click on today's episode. James chapter 1 says, you know that the testing of your faith produces endurance, and let endurance have its full effect, so that you may be mature and complete, lacking nothing. 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

0: 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I hope you have a great weekend. We'll see you next week for Revive Our Hearts. 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
1: Welcome to Johnny Erickson Tada Sharing Hope. Johnny's mother used to say, getting old ain't for sissies. And here's Johnny to share a few more details about her dear mother and a 17th century prayer.
2: Don't think Lindy Erickson was a tiny old shriveled up grandmother when she said that. No. Rather, my mother played tennis until the ripe age of 84. Her biggest challenge at that age was not being able to slice the ball across the net like she used to. Another one of her sayings when she reached her mid-80s was, Johnny, when you get to be my age, I'm just sorry I will not be around to say, I told you so. We used to laugh when she'd say that, but my mother was right. Her old age caught up with her when she finally tripped on the tennis court going for a backhand shot. After that, she had to content herself sitting on the sidelines and keeping score. I always thought it would be a cinch to grow old gracefully, but I found out differently. Oh my goodness, living life with quadriplegia is hard for anyone at any age, but when your bones start to get thinner and your muscles weaker, it is a double handicap. And you don't even have to be a quadriplegic in a wheelchair to identify, right? Your days are filled with challenges, but when you get older, those challenges feel a whole lot heavier, don't they? It's why, when I stumbled across the following prayer in an old book written by an anonymous saint from the 17th century, I decided to make it my mantra. Let me read it, and you'll see what I mean. Lord, thou knowest better than I know myself that I am growing older and will someday be old. Keep me from the fatal habit of thinking I must say something on every subject and on every occasion. Release me from craving to straighten out everybody's affairs. Make me thoughtful, but not moody. Helpful, but not bossy with my vast store of wisdom. It seems a pity not to use it all. But thou knowest, Lord, that I do want a few friends at the end. Keep my mind free from the recital of endless details. Give me wings to get to the point swiftly. Seal my lips on my aches and pains. They are increasing, and love of rehearsing them is becoming sweeter as the years go by. I dare not ask for grace enough to enjoy the tales of others' pains, but help me to endure them with patience. I dare not ask for improved memory, but for a growing humility and a lessening cocksuredness when my memory seems to clash with the memories of others. Teach me the glorious lesson that occasionally I may be mistaken. And the prayer continues, keep me reasonably sweet. I do not want to be a sour old person. Some of them are so hard to live with, and each one a crowning work of the devil. Give me the ability to see good things in unexpected places and talents in unexpected people. And give me, O Lord, the grace to tell them so. Amen.
1: Amen. Oh, friend, isn't that a great prayer? 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
4: 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Keep your mouth shut. 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Keep a to-do list. Every item not on the list adds to your stress. 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

0: When we give someone a birthday gift, we don't ask them to give it back when they disappoint us. Well, God doesn't revoke the gift of eternal life when we do something that displeases Him. Our salvation was purchased at Calvary, and that purchase was final. Today on A New Beginning, Pastor Greg Laurie points out how we can rest in the finished work of our salvation, but then set our minds on moving forward in our walk of faith. 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
1: Years ago, my oldest son, Christopher, when he was just a little guy, I bought him a plastic tugboat that was basically unsinkable. It had super thick plastic on it, so you could swim it down to the bottom of a pool, hold it there, let it go, boom, it would pop right to the top. So he enjoyed that little tugboat. He got a little bit older, and one day I went to him and said, "Hey, Christopher, you don't really play with that tugboat anymore. Do you want to blow it up?" And he said, "Yeah, let's blow it up." By the way, guys like to blow stuff up, am I right? We like to watch stuff blow up, who knows why. So somehow I acquired a cherry bomb. You know what that is? I don't know how. I don't remember buying it anywhere, but I did have a cherry bomb. So I cut a little hole in the top of this little tugboat, lit the cherry bomb, dropped it in, and we stood way back waiting for this big dramatic explosion. And instead, it just sort of went, then I heard somewhere, wee, wee, wee, wee. Pretty sad, not that dramatic, but the tugboat had a hole in the hull. Little tongue twister there, and it slowly went to the bottom. And that can be a picture of us spiritually. We can start to sink because in a way we have a hole in our hull or a breakdown in our foundation, and as our faith is shaken and we start to sink. Bringing me to my first point, faith can be shaken, but you don't have to sink. Now, have you ever had your faith shaken? Pretty much everyone has in some way, shape, or form. I don't know what caused it to happen. A certain set of circumstances caused you to question why you were going through a certain thing. As an example, maybe it was a health crisis. Maybe you've been in great health all of your life, and then suddenly you found yourself very sick. You even found yourself hospitalized, and one thing led to another thing, and you wondered if you were ever going to get out of there again, and you're thinking, "God, why are you letting this happen to me? If you love me, you wouldn't let this happen." It could be an unanswered prayer. Maybe you're praying for an unsaved spouse. Maybe you're praying for the return of a prodigal child, and you're wondering, "God, are you even hearing my prayer?" Or maybe someone you looked up to spiritually let you down. It might have been your parents. It might have been a spiritual leader of some kind, and it caused you to think, if someone like that could fall away spiritually, am I next? Or maybe it was what you perceived as an irresistible temptation. Something came your way that was so enticing, so tempting that you didn't think you could resist it, and in fact, you gave into it, and your fellowship with God has been broken, and you find yourself with a shaken faith. Well, let me say at the outset, you are not alone. Others have had their faith shaken, even godly men. Elijah, the wonder-working prophet, after his contest with the prophets of Baal on Mount Carmel, was threatened by Queen Jezebel, who effectively put a contract out on his life to have him put to death. And Elijah ran away, and he was depressed and down, and even said to God, "I just want to die." Same thing happened to Jonah. Things didn't go the way he wanted them to go. And he sat under a little plant for shade in the burning sun and said, "Lord, I don't want to live anymore." David fell into sin with Bathsheba and tried to cover it up. Simon Peter openly denied his Lord 3 times. And guess what? God did not give up on any of them, and he's not going to give up on you either. Maybe you've stumbled, but you're still standing. You might feel weak, but God is strong. Maybe you feel shaken, but you don't ever stay in that state. And that is why we're looking at 1st, 2nd, and 3rd John together. Why was this epistle written, 1st John in particular? John gives the answer when he says in 1st John 5:13, "I've written this to you who believe in the name of the Son of God, that you may know that you have eternal life." I wrote this so you will know that you have eternal life. This is so important because sometimes, especially when we're young in the faith, we doubt our salvation. We question if we're really saved, but we need to remember that God completes what he starts. He is described in the Bible as the author and the finisher of your faith. God's gift to you, salvation, is from God to you from beginning to end. You didn't earn it, therefore you can't lose it. It's not based on how you feel. It's based on what Jesus did. That's why John says, these things we write to you that believe in the name of the Son of God, that you may know that you have eternal life. He didn't say, so you may feel that you have eternal life, because our emotions can mislead us. So this is a very important thing, obviously written by the Apostle John. John is what we might describe as an insider. He spent a lot of time with Jesus. I mean, for starters, he was one of the chosen apostles. Jesus handpicked him. But then he was in a special group of Peter, James, and John that went with the Lord to certain places on certain occasions. For instance, we read about Jesus transfigured, and we read he took Peter, James, and John with him. We read that when he raised Jairus' daughter from the dead, he took Peter, James, and John with him. When he was in the Garden of Gethsemane, he asked Peter, James, and John to join him. Now, we might think because they were sort of special, or what we might describe as teacher's pets. Well, maybe that's the case, though I doubt it. I think of how much time I often spent sitting next to a teacher in a class when I was going to school, not because I was a teacher's pet, because I was the teacher's monster. I disrupted the class, and she would say, or he would say, Greg Laurie, pull your desk up here right next to me so I can keep my eye on you. Is that why Jesus took Peter, James, and John with him? I mean, don't forget, James and John weren't called the sons of thunder for nothing. These are the guys that wanted to call fire down on a town because they were not responsive to the message they were bringing. But John was the one apostle that's identified as standing at the foot of the cross. And in fact, one of the seven statements of Christ was directed to John when he said, Son, behold your mother. And then to Mary, who was also there, he said, Woman, behold your son. In effect, Jesus was committing the care of his mother to the apostle John. Quite an honor.
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2: How have these studies in God's Word touched your life? 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
0: Well, we're focusing on John the Apostle today in Pastor Greg's message called Unshakable When Faith Feels Fragile. Let's continue.
1: John had a unique access to Jesus Christ, and in fact, he outlived all the other apostles. According to church tradition, all the apostles died the death of a martyr, with the exception of John, who lived to be a very old man, and in fact was exiled to the island of Patmos, where they thought we'll never hear from him again. And the Lord came to him and gave to John what we now call the book of Revelation, talking about having the last word. John was also the pastor of the church of Ephesus. This church was established by the apostle Paul, pastored by Timothy, and also by John. And this church started when Paul went to Ephesus and preached to them. There's an amphitheater that still stands in Ephesus today that I've stood in and I've spoken in. It is pretty exciting to think Paul was here once. And they worshiped a false goddess there called Diana, or also known as Artemis. And so when Paul preached, it caused trouble with the industry that was built on this false idol worship, and a riot broke out. Pretty much wherever Paul went, there was either a riot or a revival. Never a dull day with Paul. So Paul establishes church, and then it's pastored later by Timothy, as I mentioned, and then John. I mean, can you imagine having Paul and John as pastors in your church? Talk about epic leadership. They would announce, this starting on Sunday mornings, John is going to do a brand new series that he's simply calling Revelation. Yeah, I think I want to come and hear that. So these were the men of God leading this church. But now it's in a different state. John is writing to a couple of generations down the line. So it started with the first generation that heard Paul's preaching. By the time John is writing to them and speaking to them, they've been around for a while. They're into their third generation. It reminds me of this church, Harvest. We've been around for 50 years, as you know. And by the way, I was 3 years old when I gave my first sermon. True story. No, actually, I was 20 when I started pastoring, 19 when I started preaching. Now, can you imagine having a 20-year-old pastor? And I'd only been a Christian for a couple of years, well, 3 years at that point. And so we did not know we were starting a church, but indeed we were. So you have the first generation, because our church was born in revival during the Jesus movement. So now we have our children. Now we have our children's children, our grandchildren. And now we have their children coming down the road. So we have multiple generations. And what happens is a church can be started in revival, but then the next generation, and even the next generation, they weren't there for that. And so maybe they don't have as much passion as the first generation had. Maybe they aren't as close to the Lord as they could be. And that is why Jesus said, in fact, to the church of Ephesus in the book of Revelation, I admire your hard work and your discipline and your discernment, but I have this against you. You have left your first love. So 1 John is written to people that needed to be reminded of these essentials. And it's also a reminder to us that every generation needs Christ and every person needs to come to the Lord on their own. Now, 1 John can be divided into three sections. And they are God is light, God is love, and God is life. First, God is light. 1 John 1 says, this is the message we heard from him and declare to you that God is light, and in him there is no darkness at all. Secondly, God is love. 1 John 2, whoever does not love does not know God because God is love. And finally, God is life. 1 John chapter 5, he that has the Son has life. He who does not have the Son of God does not have life. All right, so let's dig in. 1 John chapter 1. I'm reading from the New Living Translation. We proclaim to you the one who existed from the beginning, whom we heard and we have seen. We saw him with our own eyes and touched him with our own hands. He is the word of life. This one who is life itself was revealed to us, and we have seen him. And now we testify and proclaim to you that he is the one who is eternal life. He was with the Father, and then he was revealed to us. We proclaim to you what we ourselves have actually seen and heard, that you may have fellowship with us. And our fellowship is with the Father and with his Son, Jesus Christ. We are writing these things so you may fully share our joy. We'll stop there. So my son Jonathan and I were recently invited to go to a concert at the Sphere. Have you heard of the Sphere? It's in Las Vegas. And it's a phenomenal building. It's actually an engineering marvel. It costs over $2 billion to build. It has two gigantic LED displays with 16K resolution, with thousands of individual panels. That creates this immersive visual experience. And in addition to that, there are 167,000 individual amplified speakers. So when you go into this thing, it's like you're in another world. And one moment you're underwater, and you're out in the middle of the desert, and then you're in the sky. It's just incredible. And it's something to really behold, I have to say. Too bad it's in Las Vegas. I'm not a fan of Las Vegas at all. But anyway, it was a great experience. But I bring that up because here are the apostles now talking about something far more phenomenal than the Sphere. they're talking about the fact that they spent time with the Son of God. They saw him, they heard him, they touched him. They spent 3 years plus walking and talking with Jesus.

0: Fresh insights from a new series called Unshakable here on A New Beginning. And Pastor Greg Laurie has more to come from this message. It's a good time to ask, how's your relationship with the Lord? Do you spend time walking and talking with Jesus? Do you have a relationship with Him? Pastor Greg, if someone has never come to the Lord and asked Him to be their Savior, they can do that right now, can't they?
1: They can, and it's so simple. And I think because it's so simple, people think, oh, it can't be that easy. Well, look, Jesus did all the heavy lifting. He carried the cross for you. He died on that cross that He carried. This isn't about what you do. It's about what He's done. But here's what the Bible says. Whoever will call upon the name of the Lord will be saved. You say, well, okay, how do I do that? You do it through prayer. And if you pray this prayer after me, I believe God will hear it and answer it, and Christ will come to live inside of you. So if you want Jesus to come into your life and forgive you of your sin, if you want to know that you'll go to heaven when you die, if you want to fill that big hole in your heart, pray these words if you would. Lord Jesus, I know that I'm a sinner, but I know that You're the Savior who died on the cross for my sin. I am sorry for my sin, and I turn from it now. And I choose to follow You from this moment forward. Be my Savior and my Lord. Be my God and my friend. Thanks for hearing this prayer and answering this prayer. In Jesus' name I pray. Amen. Listen, if you just prayed that prayer, I want you to know that God has heard you and has answered it. The Bible says, these things we write to you that believe on the name of the Son of God, that you may know that you have eternal life. That you may know. It's yours now. God has given it to you because it's the gift of eternal life through Jesus Christ our Lord. Congratulations and welcome to the family of God.
0: 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It's called Am I Doing This Right?
1: Yeah.
0: It's all about building marriage relationships that go the distance.
1: Yes.
0: If a listener suspects that their marriage is becoming more like a roommate relationship, what's the first small step they can take back toward closeness in the relationship?
1: I think of the words of Jesus to the church of Ephesus, and He likens His relationship to them to the relationship between a man and a woman. So He says to them, loose paraphrase, I know the hard work that you guys are doing and you're discerning, you're doing a great job, but I have this against you. You have left your first love. So He's comparing it to what can happen in a relationship between a man and a woman. So He gives three steps to get it back. We could call it the three R's. Remember, Jesus says, from where you have fallen, repent, and do the first works quickly. So we could sum it up this way. Remember, repent, repeat. So I would say applying it exclusively to a relationship between a man and a woman. Was there a time in your marriage when it was better than it is today? That's where remember comes in. Yes, there was. Okay? Now, repent. Admit that you've fallen short. Admit that you need help. And repeat. What does Jesus say to the church? Do the first works quickly. So, if you want to bring romance back into your marriage, do romantic things. Don't wait for the feeling or emotion of romance to hit you. Just do romantic things. I heard a story about a woman that wanted to divorce her husband, so she went to an attorney, and she said, I don't want to just divorce him. I want him to be hurt. I want to destroy him. What do you suggest? He says, oh, okay, I've got an idea. For the next 6 months, I want you to smother your husband with affection. Tell him how much you love him, how valuable he is to you, how much you care about him. Just love him as much as you possibly can. And then when 6 months come, boom, you divorce him. He won't see it coming. He'll be devastated, she said. Ooh, I like that. So 6 months passed, and the attorney had not heard from her. And he calls her up. He says, hey, what's going on? I thought we're going to get this divorce going. She said, divorce? Are you kidding me? We're on our second honeymoon.
2: Yeah.
1: See, she's applying that principle of doing the first works quickly. In other words, you're going back and just doing the romantic things. And guess what? Your emotions catch up with it. So what did you used to do when you were courting your wife? Well, you would pick her up, you would open the door of the car for her, you would take her to a favorite restaurant, you would bring her a little gift. Now, you still bring her little gifts. You give her your dirty laundry. You open the door for her, the car, you just close it before she's all the way in. So you need to get back and do those romantic things again, and that will help your marriage. Just start with practical things and start immediately. I've identified a lot of these important biblical principles about how to have a successful marriage and even how to have a successful single life as you're preparing for marriage. And the title of this new book is, Am I Doing This Right? Subtitled, God's Design for Relationships That Last. 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And as our way of saying thanks, we'll rush you your own copy of this brand new book, Am I Doing This Right? God's Design for Relationships That Last.
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0: 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Friends, the signs, well, they're all around us. One world economic system, one world religion, one world government. It's all there in the headlines of the day. 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
1: Greetings, fellow Watchmen on the Wall, and welcome to another Headlines from the End Times, showing you how the pieces of God's prophetic puzzle are falling into place just as He has declared in His Word. And that's exactly what we see with our first story, two specific events happening connected with Russia and Iran that show how this Ezekiel 38-39 coalition could be forming just as God has prophesied in His Word. You know, it was written over 2,500 years ago by the prophet Ezekiel, and this end times invasion of Israel that's led by nations like Russia, Iran, Turkey, there are some major developments taking place that underscore how these pieces are fitting into place. I'm thankful for the work of Dr. Mark Hitchcock in putting some of the pieces of this puzzle together. I want to rely on some of the information that he shares as well, indebted to his good work in bringing this to our attention. Now, let's first talk about some of the Russian weapons that are being developed and how they are increasing aggression against the Western world, especially against Western Europe and the United States of America. Well, Vladimir Putin recently made some new claims about weapon systems that are coming online. A recent headline read, Vlad's Mega Nuke, Putin tests the world's biggest nuke missile, Satan 2. The story continues that Russia had announced it successfully tested the world's largest nuclear missile as chilling images showed number 10 Downing Street being reduced to radioactive dust. The article continued, in a show of strength to the West, the Kremlin launched the nuclear-capable Sarmat rocket, better known as Satan 2. Putin held the weapon as, quote, the most powerful missile system in the world, end quote. He also went on to insist that it could not be stopped by Western defenses. He said, quote, it has the ability to penetrate all existing and prospective missile defense systems. I sort of chuckle as I read that sentence, all prospective missile defense systems. You see the saber rattling here by Russia as they're saying, look, you cannot stop this, and anything that you want to build to stop this is not going to be able to stop this. You understand the wording that's being used here by Vladimir Putin and by Russia. Well, he went on to say, the total yield of the delivered warhead is more than four times greater than that of any existing most powerful Western equivalent, end quote. And there was a harrowing graphic appearing to show Downing Street in London, which is, of course, where the Prime Minister of the UK lives, in that famous number 10 Downing Street, is showed to appear that this neighborhood was just vaporized as this deadly weapon struck at the heart of the city of London. Now, here's a few facts about this missile, and I want you to keep in mind, dear friends, much of this information is from Russian sources, so we've got to take it with a grain of salt, and it could be highly exaggerated. I've seen several prophetic ministries talking about this powerful weapon, and we've got to be careful that we do not allow fear to creep in over some missile that's being developed by the Russians or anyone for that matter in the world. And so I don't want to use fear tactics, but I want you to understand at least what they're saying this thing could be capable of to help pull back the curtain on perhaps some of the propaganda that's being used by the Russians in this tactical war that they are positioning themselves into the proper place for. So they say it's a 208-ton intercontinental ballistic missile. It's launched from a silo. It speeds up to 16,000 miles per hour. This missile stands 14 stories tall. Can you imagine that? A 14-story tall missile. Think about a building that tall, and you can see how large this is. They say that it has a range of 22,000 miles. Now, the Earth's diameter is a little bit over 24,000 miles, if memory serves me correctly. So that would make this missile capable of reaching just about any spot in the world, depending on where it's launched from within the borders of Russia or one of their allies. They say that it can cross the North Pole. It can basically penetrate any missile defense system that we have, or as Putin famously said, anything that you will have, as if he knows exactly what everybody's going to have. They claim that this ballistic missile, if it's armed with a nuclear warhead, that it could wipe out an area the size of Texas or France. Now, again, we got to take these figures with a grain of salt. There's a lot of experts who say, no, no, no, that's impossible no matter what they say. Maybe it could take out a large city, but certainly not the area of the size of the state of Texas or the nation of France. Now, a lot of this seems to be embellished by Russian propaganda, and I think that's why they picked France and Texas as their examples in the first place, hitting at the UK, hitting at Western Europe, hitting at the United States of America. Some in the West are questioning whether these things will actually be operational by the end of the year, as Russia insists it will, and exactly how powerful this weapon really will be is in question as well. Another recent story reveals more Russian saber-rattling with regards to their nuclear weapons. Belarus is in partnership with Russia, and they recently held training exercises involving Russian nuclear weapons. Now, Belarus sits just west of Russia. It shares a border with Ukraine to its south and Poland to its west, and a few other nations surround it as well. So this is an interesting development as Russia is continuing to push for this nuclear option and trying to remind the world that we are here, we have the advanced weapons, and we're not afraid to use them. That seems to be what they are saying and what they are claiming. Now, there's another side of the story that connects them to what's happening in Iran. At the same time that they are upping the ante in this arms race, its connections to Iran are strengthening dramatically, writes Dr. Mark Hitchcock. And that's so very true. Russia has been providing Iran with intelligence about the location of American assets in the region and equipping the regime in Tehran with military weaponry in its war against the United States and Israel. In fact, Dr. Hitchcock reports that Russia is supplying Iran with 5,000 unjammable fiber optic drones to use against the United States. In fact, there was a story recently published that had that headline, quote, "Secret document reveals Russia's plans to aid Iran. Unjammable drones would be used against American forces, according to proposals seen by The Economist," end quote. So we understand that Russia has become a main outside player propping up the Islamic regime, and in a very strange turn of events, it could be the place of refuge for some of the Iranian leaders who are fleeing Iran if it fractures, if the current regime continues to collapse. Now, of course, Israel wants to see that, and Fox News reported recently how that the Iran regime power players may eye Russia as a place to escape to, just like Assad escaped from Syria and is in Russia as well. Wouldn't that be interesting? Syria is another one of those players mentioned in Ezekiel 38, 39. And if you have some Iranian leadership that would go there, think about how all of these pieces of this puzzle could be fitting together just as God has prophesied in His Word. The Fox News story went on to say, quote, As military fractures deepen and succession remains uncertain, this Assad model of seeking Russian protection appears increasingly attractive to those at the top. The apparent collapse of high-stakes U.S.-Iran negotiations has intensified fears that senior figures inside Tehran's leadership could flee to Russia, seeking refuge to continue their insurgency and undermine any new regime, an analyst warns, end quote, from the Fox News article. The top Iranian leadership doesn't simply plan to flee. They plan to continue working from within Russia to undermine any new, possibly pro-Western or pro-Israel regime that may come into Iran. And that's what Prime Minister Benjamin Netanyahu, the Prime Minister of Israel, also told CBS's 60 Minutes, going back to this Fox News report. The Prime Minister noted that any collapse would dismantle the scaffolding of Tehran's global terror proxy network, also potentially ending Hezbollah's influence in the region. He said, quote, "The whole scaffolding of the terrorist proxy network that Iran built collapses if the regime in Iran collapses." Friends, if this occurs, this could also be another piece to this prophetic puzzle. You know, Ezekiel 38 specifically states that Israel will be dwelling securely when this coalition attacks. So could we see an Iranian pullback that would lead to temporary peace in Israel? And I've mentioned here before on Headlines from the End Times how that there are coalitions at work, and especially with the UAE leaving OPEC, seemingly forming a strengthening partnership with the United States and with Israel, could we see that coalition begin to transform things in the Middle East? Could this be another piece in this puzzle? It's amazing to think about. And it's wonderful to be living at this time when we see the signs of the times emerging like they are. Going back to some of Dr. Hitchcock's questions, why would these Iranian leaders flee to Russia? Wouldn't this make them look like cowards watching this war at a distance instead of standing in the chaos waiting for the coming of the Mahdi? However, in Russia, they not only find protection, but also intelligence, resources to sabotage what is happening back in Iran. And I agree with his analysis on this, and I think that this could lead to the peace that Israel needs, be dwelling securely in their land prior to the Ezekiel 38-39 coalition forming. You see the nations of the north, you see people like Turkey and Russia and Iran, which is Persia, and other nations that are forming this alliance. It's fascinating to think about these things, dear friends, as we see these pieces falling into place. Now, friends, I just want to remind you that Headlines from the End Times is a feature of every weekly episode of the Prophecy in the News television show and every issue of the Prophecy in the News magazine. If you don't already, you can subscribe to the Prophecy in the News magazine by giving us a call. The phone number is 1-800-652-1144. That's 1-800-652-1144. We have different subscription options starting at 1 year, going all the way up to a lifetime subscription for the Prophecy in the News magazine. The Prophecy in the News television show can be watched in many, many different places, including at the SWRC website, including at the Prophecy in the News YouTube channel, and also on the free SWRC mobile app. That's right. 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I'm talking about Monday through Friday, 30 minutes a day, what you're listening to right now, Watchmen on the Wall. 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Thank you for tuning in. 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While you're there, click on the events page. Check out some of the upcoming special events that we have coming up soon, including a September Bible Prophecy Conference coming to the Minneapolis, Minnesota area, and in October, a special conference coming to the Tri-Cities of Bristol, Virginia, in Northeast Tennessee, Southwest Virginia. We are excited about that. And then this November, November 1st through the 12th, we're taking a tour to Israel. We've got several people signed up to go with us. We try to keep the group small. That way we can cram in as many sites as possible. This is an exciting tour. I am looking forward to being back in the land of the Bible, and I hope that you will join us. There's information available on our website all about that. You can reach out to me personally. You can give us a call, and we can give you some more information about that. Let's get back to more headlines from the end times. And let's think about, you know, you ever have that sensation that somebody's watching me? I remember an old Looney Tunes cartoons that began with that question. Do you ever get the feeling that you're being watched? Well, there's a multi-university research team that has developed a biometric recognition system that's designed to identify people at, get this, at long distances, using not only facial recognition, but also gait and body shape analysis captured from drones and elevated surveillance video. Now, what is all of that in plain English? Gait is the way that somebody walks, and of course we understand what body shape is all about, but they're compiling databases and letting AI systems learn not just what people's faces look like, but also how people walk and also their body shape. And this information can be captured from a far distance. The system is called FarSight. That's the name of the system. It points towards a broader form of biometric surveillance in which people can be identified even when their faces are partially obscured. You know, you got on a hat of some kind and your face is partially covered, maybe even sunglasses. Maybe it's a low resolution shot. Maybe it's far away. Maybe they can't see your face. They could still identify you because they're relying on your behavior, on your physical characteristics rather than on your facial recognition alone, which this could, as the story says, expand the reach of remote surveillance systems. And I don't know about you, but this is a very scary kind of proposition. FarSight is described in a research paper as a physics-driven, whole-body biometric system at a large distance and altitude. In other words, the camera could be high in the sky. It could even, can you imagine, just in the foreseeable future, things being connected to a satellite that we can't even really perceive as watching us, but it's capturing some of this data. The authors of this paper say the platform is designed for applications including law enforcement, border security, and surveillance. Oh, yeah. And that's just normal, right? We don't have anything to be concerned about, do we? Nothing at all. Now, just think about the implications of these kinds of things and just where the world is truly heading. This system could easily be used by someone like the Antichrist. And again, I'm not trying to use fear tactics here. I'm just trying to get us to think about where we are in today's world and how the tools that someone like the Antichrist could use are here. The technology is here. It's now. It's available. It's on the market. It's right in front of us. And it could be used to control the world like never before. You see, the same technology that they say will set us free or will help keep us safe and secure can also be turned around to control us in a greater way. That's why I bring you information about digital IDs and some of the kinds of progress being made towards a central bank digital currency and those kinds of things. Here's another story talking about climate change, and that's always been peppered in to the discussion of globalism as a fear tactic. You know, we've got to get on board. We've got to make these changes right now. If we don't, planet Earth is going to go down and go down fast. We've got to pump billions and trillions of dollars.

0: that this even happened in early April, President Donald Trump got wind of this and began to reverse, as he said, this climate alarmism nonsense just a couple of weeks ago, taking to social media to announce those kinds of things. And so this scientific admission gives his administration an opening to push for systemic reforms. Now, this change comes with an updated model that the UN is now using to predict climate change. The scenario with the greatest warming will show approximately 25% less warming by the year 2100 than the previous worst-case scenario model that they had been using. And so they've dramatically dialed back. Why am I sharing this with you? It's because of the implications of this thing. Every single year, thousands upon thousands upon thousands of people are swept up in this climate hysteria, and I would even go into the millions of people. It's hardly news, as the story continues, that the UN climate bodies are vastly overestimating the effects of climate change. Now, sometimes they have to dial it back even further. You know, shockingly, they gave an inaccurate prediction that they later had to retract. In 2007, they said that the Himalayan glaciers could be melted totally away by the year 2035. Now, as we stand about 10 years out from that, we realize that is not the case. In 2010, they had to come out and say, no, that's not true. That was based on some faulty data. And so it's no great feat for a UN scientist to replace this most alarmist prediction with a less alarmist prediction. But there are a lot of significant aspects to this because of the global influence of this kind of scientific quote-unquote report. A lot of people are using this in academic research to, by the tens of thousands really, and a lot of central banks are using this data to forecast what kind of risks could be on the horizon. What do we need to predict financially that could come in a few years? The U.S. government has agencies working with these UN models as the basis for climate predictions and making decisions about the future. That's why there are massive implications for this kind of decision. It affects academics, it affects economics, it affects governments all around the world. They're building policies and systems based on this quote-unquote evidence that they are coming up with, and it's resulting in a lot of policy decisions that are anti-human. It restricts energy production, economic growth, even marital procreation. And that's something that we got to think about. Some people have decided, I'm not going to have children. I remember reading an article a couple of years ago that the author said, I think it's immoral to have children when there's so much climate change happening. I mean, just imagine the lengths that some people have gone to and the fear that some people are living under when they see these kinds of reports. They treat the UN scientific interpretations as if it's the gospel truth, when in fact the UN has come out now and said, no, we were way off. We're dropping it down by 25 to 45%. And that's a big, big number, dear friends. It's not like it's just small change. That is a big number. You see, climate alarmism is big business. There's efforts underway to raise trillions of dollars in attempts to reduce Earth's temperature by changing the way that people live. And sometimes I'm concerned that greed and power-hungry people are getting behind these movements, seeing ways that they can make a buck or position themselves to be in a better place to take advantage of other people, to get their products sold in certain markets, or to be able to influence the world in the way that it's going. So this is something we certainly need to keep our eyes and ears open to. And we want to continue bringing this kind of information on every episode of Headlines from the End Times. Ultimately, though, we keep in mind what we've said here at Southwest Radio Ministry for decades, and that is God is still on the throne and prayer changes things.
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0: 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Lord willing, we'll be back here Monday ready to once again bring clarity to the chaos. So head into the weekend with the encouragement that God is still on the throne and prayer changes things. 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
9: 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I'm Dr. James Dobson, and I'm thrilled that you've joined us.
10: Well, welcome to Family Talk, the broadcast ministry of the Dr. James Dobson Family Institute. I'm Roger Marsh, and thanking you for joining us for day two of a powerful conversation featuring Dr. Corey Miller. Dr. Miller is the author of numerous books, currently serves as president and CEO of Roscio Christi Ministry, and he's the author of a brand new book that we're talking about today, The book is called The Progressive Miseducation of America, Confronting the Cultural Revolution from the Classroom to Your Community. Dr. Miller and his wife, Melinda, are the parents of three children. They make their home in Indiana. And Dr. Corey Miller, it's good to have you back on today's edition of Dr. James Dobson's Family Talk. Thanks for joining us again.
11: Thank you for inviting me back after what I did in the last show.
10: Well, and what he did in the last show, if you didn't have a chance to listen to it airing the broadcast on release day, go back to jdfi.net. You can find it in the archives or find it on our YouTube channel. We were discussing what has happened to major Christian universities. And you know, I'm talking about ones that would be readily identifiable, whether it be Biola, Point Loma, some of these other California Christian schools, because Dr. Miller has a master's from Biola, one of the three masters that he's earned, and basically has earned his PhD twice. I mean, one's from Purdue, but then that got derailed. And then, of course, University of Aberdeen took good care of you, it sounds like, in Scotland. Of course, I would expect nothing less. But then to take a look at what's happening at Harvard, what's happening at Yale, and I the Princeton one was, you heard me kind of come out of my chair when you were talking about what's happening there, because my brother is an alumnus of Biola University and Princeton. To hear what has happened in the 25 years since Brian graduated is just horrifying to me personally. He and I haven't talked about what he might think about that type of thing. And I realize as Christians, though, what you're trying to do through your ministry, through your writing, through this book, is to show us not only, I mean, hey, let's acknowledge that you've got a whole section in the book called What Just Happened? We Are No Longer Grandma's America. Your second third talks about how did we get here? And to paraphrase A Mighty Fortress, one little word explains it. Help us understand the university is the mind of culture, why that has kind of become the reason why culture has drifted so far away from biblical foundations.
11: Right. The university, that's the one word. You know, we have unity in diversity constitutes the university. What happened after we started the universities, and it was Christians who started the universities in Europe as well. Mm-hmm. But after we started the universities, we simply didn't have any PhD programs. And so right around the time of the 1880s, which now they had been around for about 250 years, church and chapel attendance were still required at almost every university in the country. Mm. We didn't have PhD programs, and so we sent our best and brightest over to Europe, predominantly to Germany, which was dubbed as the highest level of education, the most formally educated country in the history of the world at that time. And people wonder, how in the world could Germany have done what it did in World War II?
10: Yeah.
11: Well, now America is dubbed as the most formally educated country in the history of the world. And
10: wonderful.
11: How are we doing what we do? But we sent them over there. You had Immanuel Kant, who we remember by You Can't Know Ultimate Reality. Mm. He gave us agnosticism. Mm-hmm. You had Freud and sexuality. You had Nietzsche, God is Dead. You had Marx and Engels. You had all of these various ideologies that our students learned from. And then they came back over to Harvard, Princeton, Yale, Columbia, and the battle was on, and it raged for about 50 years until 1930. When the dust was settling in the 1930s and we had been kicked out and we had to go start our new institutions like Westminster and Calvin and Biola and Wheaton. At that time, something else was happening in Germany, and there was this little city called Frankfurt. And we know of now the Frankfurt School of Critical Theory, Critical Race Theory, Critical Gender Theory, Critical Queer Theory, and so forth. Well, those people were competing with the National Socialists. They were all globalist socialists. And when the Nazis rose to power, these guys had to leave town. And where did they go? They went to Brandeis University, to UCLA, and to Columbia, and started the second process. And they got us through the 60s generation. And then in the 70s, when the bombing of banks and government buildings was happening, and they realized the American people aren't prepared for this yet. They are now, but they weren't then. Mm-hmm. They decided, okay, the new workers of the world that need to unite and throw off the shackles of the bourgeois, the ruling class, it now is no longer the working class on the factory floor. It is the elites in academia, and they talked about the long march through the institutions. And so that's what they began to do. And in the mid-90s, the ratio of liberal to conservative professor was just 2.3 to 1. So you still had checks and balances. You had no cancel culture, no monopoly over the system until now, where you have, you know, in the Ivy Leagues, it's 27 to 1.
10: Incredible.
11: In some cases, it goes up as high as 78 to 1. And we have records of campaign contributions Harvard faculty, it's 99% of their faculty give campaign contributions to the Democratic Party. Yale, it's 98. Princeton, it's 97. All of the Ivy Leagues are in the 90s. This is not viewpoint diversity. This is an ideological and political monopoly. Mm-hmm. And so this is why Christians need to beware of the false philosophy coming out of the universities, because we can't beware of something unless we're aware. We need to learn what it is.
10: Yes.
11: Even if we're not philosophically inclined, well, you've chosen to have children or children that have children, grandchildren. And if you're going to send them to one of these secular baptismal fonts, where the statistics are now between 50 to 80% of them go in and they come out with their brains hanging out now. Mm-hmm. If you're going to do that, why wait 18 years? Train the child up in the way they should go. And when they get older, they get conscripted to work for the other side. Just give them up now. Mm.
10: You know, it's interesting as you're describing this, Dr. Corey Miller, the fact that there are so many Christians, I'm thinking back to something you said in our previous conversation with regard to the political parties and how the Democrat Party of today is nowhere near the John Kennedy Democrats of the 1960s,
11: right,
10: and,
11: that's right.
10: And the Republican Party is so way off a base. And I know there are times when my wife and I will look at each other and say they're basically all on the same team, they just wear different uniforms at this point. But help us understand as Christians why it's important for us to see what the real issues are, because sometimes I think we kind of get tricked into thinking, well, you know, that uniform doesn't look so bad, you know, so maybe I'll pick them instead of them, or that university, yeah, you know, the other ones are really crazy, but this one, well, you know, my grandfather went here or something like that, instead of saying, hey, we got to take a complete step back, a complete redo of our thinking and ask the question, how are we going to bring a biblical worldview into the culture? How are we going to train up our children in the way they should go, knowing that the culture is coming for them from even the moment they're conceived, let alone the moment that they're born?
11: Right. And when we think about politics, again, politics is downstream from culture, culture from education, and the apex of education is the university.
10: Right.
11: We don't want to confuse Republicans and conservatives and Christians. Those are three separate identities.
10: Amen.
11: Like
10: Amen.
11: Democrat, liberal, or Marxist now, and secularist. Those are three or four separate identities, but they are sharing space in a Venn diagram, which is why more Bible-believing Christians tend to vote Republican, mm-hmm. more atheists without doubt tend to vote Democrat, because the platforms are more friendly in that way. So the politicians of Democrats and Republicans, that's the superficial level. Below that is liberal or Marxist and conservative. Below that is secularist, naturalist, and religionist, right? And so we've got two separate worldviews fighting against one another. And despite that, the conclusion in my book is MAGA and the Morning After. Can America be made great again if America is not made good again? Mm-hmm. And I say absolutely not.
10: Right.
11: We need to have a biblical worldview revolution. We need to have what I call a third revolution after the first two ideological revolutions in the university. We need to have a third revolution, but we need to have a revolutionary, and by this I mean a Jesus revolutionary spirit in our homes, in our churches, in our community groups. And fundamentally, we need to repent.
10: Mm-hmm.
11: What do I mean by that? Well, Mark Knoll wrote a book 30 years ago called The Scandal of the Evangelical Mind. And on page one, he said, the scandal is that we don't have much of an evangelical mind. And so we are living with this menace of mindless Christianity. We have checked our brains out at the door, and we have retained only the heart and the hands of Christ and no longer have the head of Christ. And that is not good. That is not honorable to God. When Jesus was asked by the Sadducees a question, he took them on. He then got asked a question by the Pharisees, which is the greatest commandment? And he said, love God with all your heart, soul, and mind.
10: Yes.
11: So do you want to follow Jesus or not? Then we need to start loving God with our head, not just our heart and our hands. And you think, oh, that's hard. That creates a headache. Well, then clear out the cobwebs, because this is what it means to follow Jesus fully, head, heart, and hands, especially if we're going to tingle with the universities. And guess what, Roger? Mm. You have no choice. My
10: right.
11: daughter is a junior in elementary education at Purdue University.
10: Oh, wow.
11: which is one of the most conservative of public universities in the country, mm-hmm. owing in part, I think, because of the engineering programs, right? Yes. Bridges have to stay up, and so 2 + 2 still equals 4.
10: Good enough.
11: But I have looked at all of her classroom syllabi, and I can see Marxism through it. Hmm. So if she is training to go teach third graders, and let's say she's training to go teach in a K through 12 Christian school, guess what she's taking with her? Mm. In her case, she has the luxury of having a father who's got 4 graduate degrees and smells this stuff.
10: Yes, yes.
11: But not everybody does. So you can't hide in your Christian schools. You can't hide in your churches. The university is having a bigger impact on the church than the church is on the university.
10: Dr. Corey Miller's latest book is called The Progressive Miseducation of America, Confronting the Cultural Revolution from the Classroom to Your Community. He joins us today here on Dr. James Dobson's Family Talk to talk about the book and this third revolution. In the book, I love the fact that you outlined 3 pretty practical questions that we should be able to answer in terms of what the world is asking, because quite frankly, a lot of people are saying, look, I've seen this for a lot of people, maybe even from the, I guess they call them the ex-evangelical culture, you know, that just says, hey, I grew up in an evangelical church and then it stopped working for me. And so I kind of moved away from it. But, you know, the questions like, is Christianity good for the world? I mean, there used to be a time when I think people understood that if God endowed us with inalienable rights, like life, liberty, pursuit of happiness, and this was plan A for America, now we live in a time where you can't rely on the Declaration of Independence to be your theological treatise. It has to be something much deeper than that. How do you recommend that we take a look at an answer to one of those 3 questions that you pose at the end of the book and be able to have an answer, a defense, if you will, for the Christian faith, not just because we're trying to win the argument, but we're trying to win souls into the kingdom?
11: That's right. We want to win souls. Ratio Christi is the reason of Christ. We are an apologetics evangelism organization. We want to see souls saved, but we also want to see the soul of the university saved because it is the most influential institution shaping civilization.
10: Right.
11: I mean, in fact, 1 in 3 world leaders, presidents, prime ministers, dictators, 1 in 3 earned an academic degree from a U.S. university. Hmm. This is the most strategic institution to shape civilization, not just our society in America, but around the world. Mm-hmm. And so I tell people that we need to start showing the world that Christianity is good for the world, not just good for heaven, but good for the world, that it's reasonable and that it is true. And this is the area of classical and cultural apologetics. We train people how to do that. And we even have a product line of booklets. So there are plenty of good Christian ministries out there that teach apologetics, that teach you why you should believe what you believe as Christians. But we have a way of narrowing that down. We've got over 60 booklets written by top Christian scholars on everything from why does God allow evil, what about the relationship of science and scripture, to the reliability of the Bible, and then also race, class, sex, gender, ethnicity, and so forth. So the authors of those almost always have a PhD. It's written at the 11th grade reading level. It's 25 pages, and you can get it digital or in print, and best of all, it's free for the PDF online. If you go to our website, ratiochristi.org, and give us your email address, we're going to send you our monthly newsletters, our propaganda, but then you'll have access to all of those free things. You have those bite-sized chunks you can have in Sunday school. You can do as a home group with your kids, with your youth group. There's no excuse for not equipping yourself because you know what you're going to face when you go to the university, 23-1, 27-1, 78-1. Do you want to lose your kids? Parents and grandparents are literally paying for the apostasy of their own children.
10: Incredible.
11: The good news is Christianity's true, and if we're given the opportunity to debate and to demonstrate it, we can show that, but people have to be willing to do a little bit of their homework and be prepared to give an answer for the reason, for the hope that's in you, and do it with gentleness and respect. The head, the heart, and the hands.
10: I love everything you're saying, and especially with the resources. We'll put that link up at jdfi.net as well, these 25-page booklets written by PhDs, written at the reading level that challenges. You know, that I mean, there used to be a time, right, when education, at least public education, was kind of drafted into 3 different categories. With you had the grammar schools, and then you got into logic, and then you got into rhetoric. And by the time we get to rhetoric, most people don't even understand what rhetoric actually is anymore. In the same way, you're saying apologetics ministry, does that mean you're saying you're sorry for your faith?
11: Yeah,
10: I mean, that's
11: right.
10: Mind-boggling. but I appreciate this. I'm going to push back just a little bit here because someone's thinking, yeah, okay, but you're going onto college campuses. You're having this conversation with people. And I saw what happened on September 10th, 2025 at Utah Valley University. I remember watching Charlie Kirk sitting there having the dialogues that he used to have, and he was assassinated. So how do you respond to that? I mean, that was such an anomaly, and it may have been Charlie's personality that drove that. But do you think, Dr. Corey Miller, we're getting to the point where a Christian has to be willing to say, I realize it might lead to something far worse than someone saying, I don't like you, or I'm not going to let you get your education, or I'm going to keep you from working here?
11: Yeah, cancel culture is a reality. It mostly happens on the left, and that's not the liberal left. That's the illiberal left, the Marxist left. We need to be clear about that. And it's not just canceling you from your job or speaking opportunities, which has happened to me multiple times, but it cancels your life as well. We live in what the New York Post called last April an assassination culture. We remember when Brian Thomas was executed by Luigi Mangione. And what was particularly bothersome about that wasn't just the execution, though that was sufficient. It was that 31% of people under age 45 sympathized more with the executioner than the executed.
10: Wow.
11: Why is that important? Because the closer you get to the epicenter, to the universities, it is literally changing the demographic. 56%, according to a Rutgers study, of those who lean to the left, 56% say that it is justified, morally justified, to assassinate Donald Trump. This is not a fringe movement. And where does this come from? Again, Peter Singer at Princeton, not only does he talk about dearest pet and having romance with pets, but he wrote the book, The Unsanctifying of Human Life. If there is no sanctifier of human life, then there's no such thing as the sanctity of human life.
10: Right.
11: If God is dead, everything is permissible. So Utah Valley University, we will be holding our national staff conference there this summer.
10: Excellent.
11: For more than symbolic reasons.
10: Yes.
11: Our chapter, we have a chapter on that campus. You know, 5 or 6 years ago, Roger, I saw this stuff coming down the pipeline when I was studying Marxism at Purdue. And there was an atheist counterpart of me who was part of the new atheist movement named Peter Boghossian, who wrote the book, A Manual for Creating Atheist. We came in contact with one another. He invited me into his classroom to give a 2-hour lecture on God's existence.
10: Really?
11: And then we went to lunch after, and he proposed an alliance. We started a speaking tour together on viewpoint diversity, the death of intellectual diversity in the universities.
10: Huh.
11: We started in Utah. We covered 4 universities in 2 days. We started at the university where Charlie Kirk's assassin, his alleged assassin, started his education, where one group tried to cancel us, calling us logical fascists. Then we went to another university and then another, and we had a campus crusade group boycott us because they decided to have their staff watch a video on white guilt. And so I contacted the president of CRU at that time to let him know what's going on, where this ideology is coming from. This is in 2020. And then we went to Utah Valley University. That's the last university we lectured at. That's where Charlie Kirk ended up getting assassinated at for speaking in dialogue. But you know what? Free speech is gone because a lot of students think that hate speech is harmful and it justifies. 1 in 3 students on college campuses believe that hate speech justifies physical violence to get the person to shut up.
10: Incredible.
11: And Charlie had it coming. He had to go because he was erasing the existence of trans people. That's what they were saying.
10: Incredible. How anyone would even think to put that, to formulate that thought, let alone to speak it into existence. And yet here's Charlie. Well, look at you, Dr. Corey Miller. I mean, the fact that you were part of CRU faculty for how many years?
11: Right.
10: And just a few years after leaving to start your current position, here's CRU saying, no, we can't have you doing a debate because we need to watch this white guilt video. It's just, it shows you how quickly things have turned over the past, let's say, decade, in particular in this culture. And for those of us in the body of Christ who have been asleep at the switch, Dr. Corey Miller, take the last moment or two of our time together and give us the encouragement we need. We need a cattle prod of some sort, but go a little easier on us, if you will, in terms of how we as parents and grandparents can wake up and find out what's going on, but then how we can help to mold the next generation who's coming into this and saying, I need a college education, like in your daughter's case, to be a school teacher. But I know that even on the Christian college campus, my beliefs and viewpoint is going to be assaulted.
11: Yeah. In the last part of my book, I make a clarion call to parents and grandparents, to pastors and ministers, to donors and philanthropists, to parachurches, to political allies, and to prayers. Everyone can pray. If you think about all of the great revivals that were the heart of the real revolutions that took place, the spiritual revolutions at Azusa, at yes. Asbury, at Yale University, at Wittenberg, where Professor Martin Luther launched the Protestant Reformation, all of these are taking place at the college campus. The university is the most influential institution shaping civilization. Not everybody is called to go back into the universities like me and my ministry are, though we would invite you to join us, donate to us, or join us on the campuses. But everybody, and I mean everybody, must prepare for the poisonous ideology that's coming from upstream, down into culture, into the churches, into your families, into the seminaries, because it's real. It's happening. Yeah. We're losing this battle in America, and we don't need to. For those who are following Jesus and equipping themselves, as 1 Peter 3:15 commanded us, and as Jesus commanded us to love God with all our heart, soul, and our mind, we can overcome this, and moreover, we can reverse this revolution. So Ratio Christi is actually sending people back in for the next 40 to 50 years into PhD programs at the highest levels and training them on how to be Christian missional professors, not just professors who happen to be Christians. I think I would summarize with this: as go the universities, so goes the culture. As goes the U.S. university, so goes the world. You have an opportunity. I have an opportunity. We have an opportunity to do something significant in shaping the kingdom of God. But we need to be aware where the battle lines are at. And the biggest battle line is at the university.
10: Dr. Corey Miller, what an enthusiastic pep talk. That's also a bit of a, I hate to say beat down, but I mean, you're really calling us to account for where the church has been in regard to this conversation. And your new book, The Progressive Miseducation of America, is going to help a lot of people,
11: yes.
10: especially as we retrain and refocus, confronting the cultural revolution from the classroom to your community. There's a link for the book up at jdfi.net. In addition to information about Ratio Christi Ministry, we'll put that link up as well. Dr. Corey Miller, it's been great to get to know you. And thank you for the work that you're doing on the college campuses. I know Dr. Dobson, if he were not with the Lord right now and was sitting here right next to us, would give you a big attaboy and say, when are you going to start a chapter at USC?
11: By the way, it's so exciting. We do. We have a Malik Academic Fellow. That's what we're calling these PhD students. We have a Malik chapter at that university. So, yeah, so if anyone wants to bring me out to their institution, their conference, their church, their campus, drcoreymiller.com.
10: All right, we'll check it out. Dr. Corey Miller, thanks for being with us today here on Dr. James Dobson's Family Talk.
11: Thank you, Roger.
10: Well, what an enthusiastic challenge to wake up, to engage, and to take the long view. 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I'm Roger Marsh, and today's program featured part two of my conversation with Dr. Corey Miller, president and CEO of Ratio Christi Ministry and author of the book, The Progressive Miseducation of America. 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
13: Wise is the person who thinks ahead and plans for the future, right? But at what point does planning become presumptuous? Suppose you're in business and business has been good. Your warehouses are overflowing. Wouldn't it make sense to enlarge? Here's another scenario. You're a farmer and your barns are bulging with a harvest of crops, so you say, okay, this is what I'll do. I'll tear down my barns and build larger ones, and there I will store all my grain and my goods. It makes sense, right? Not necessarily. Jesus told of such a person, and he said of this one, you fool, this very night your life will be demanded of you. Planning becomes presumption when you leave God out of your future. You arrogantly forget how fragile life really is. Now, when God calls someone a fool, it is a serious situation. Here is how James, the half-brother of Jesus, viewed it. He wrote, now listen, you who say, today or tomorrow we will go to this or that city, spend a year there, carry on business, and make money. Why, you don't even know what will happen tomorrow. What is your life, he asked? You are a mist that appears for a little while and then vanishes. Instead, you ought to say, if it is the Lord's will, we will live and do this or that. As it is, you boast and brag, all such boasting is evil. The year was 1902, and Queen Victoria's magnificent reign had come to a close. Her eldest son, Prince Edward, was to be crowned in her stead. For centuries, it had been the custom to invite royalty and dignitaries to a coronation, the invitation of which traditionally contained a Latin phrase, Deo Volenti, or abbreviated, D.V. And what is the significance of Deo Volenti? In Latin, it means God willing. However, the invitations that went out from Buckingham Palace announced the coronation of Prince Edward, who was to become King Edward VII, omitting the phrase Deo Volenti. After all, thought some, why should we who are enlightened continue to use that phrase Deo Volenti on official invitations? We are the ones who make this decision, they reason, not God, so let's get on with the coronation. But as the Scottish poet Robert Burns suggested, the best laid plans of mice and men often go awry. And the coronation scheduled for Westminster Abbey didn't take place according to the invitation, because Prince Edward was felled with appendicitis and for months was confined to his bed. Following that event, protocol reverted back to include the phrase Deo Volenti. When you include the phrase Lord willing or God willing in your comments about what you intend to do, you recognize that God does have a will and that you have given thought to how his will affects your life. Now, this is not to suggest for a minute that God rules as a dictator, disallowing anything he doesn't like. To the contrary, much of what happens today is not the will of God, because it clearly violates the revealed direction God has given to us in the pages of the Bible. But recognizing God does have a will, and that your plans would not presume defiance of that will, is a mark of wisdom. The next time you're invited to a coronation at Buckingham Palace, should you be so honored, notice that the Latin phrase Deo Volenti is still found amidst the golden engraving, and realize that in the affairs of both royalty and commoners, God raises one up and sets another aside. He has a will, and ultimately his will shall be done in both heaven and earth. Of that you can be certain.
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15: With SRN News, I'm Bob Agnew in Washington. President Trump says he's holding a White House Situation Room meeting with advisors as he looks to make a final determination on moving forward with the latest ceasefire proposal with Iran wanted to extend the current ceasefire for 60 days. It also began talks about Iran ending its nuclear program. A rocket belonging to Jeff Bezos' Blue Origin exploded during a test flight. It happened last night at a launch pad as there was an engine test going on. Rescuers are trying to reach four climbers who fell on Mount McKinley.
16: The conditions of the four missing climbers are not known. The National Park Service says they fell on Alaska's Mount McKinley, North America's tallest peak. Rangers have been hoping for a weather window that would allow them to reach the area by helicopter.
15: That is Mike Hempen reporting on Wall Street. The Dow is doing well, up 296 points at this hour. The NASDAQ up by 38. The S&P 500 up about 10 points. This is SRN News.
17: Unearthed from beneath the sands of time, there are ancient writings containing ageless wisdom. Millions are finding these words are life-changing even today. Listen and discover ancient wisdom. One of the most well-known commands in the Bible is that we are to take one full day of rest each week. Isn't it odd that God would have to command us to do something that is good for us? Yet in our hard-working society, it's starting to make sense. Americans work more hours than any other developed country. We also have more stress-related illnesses and heart problems than any other developed country. More and more studies are coming out that show the incredible benefits of taking one full day of rest each week. Thousands of years ago, God commanded that we take a complete day of rest, and now many studies are reaffirming the amazing medical benefits of getting plenty of rest. More ancient wisdom from the Bible that the scientists and the world are finally catching on to. This ancient wisdom is brought to you by Biblica at Biblica.com. 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
18: Logos means whole word. It means a word that I hear, and I've heard a preacher preach this word, or I read it out of the Bible, and so forth, and I say, praise the Lord. But that's not rhema. Rhema is a word with light. Rhema is a word with power. Rhema is a specific word to you. It's something that when you hear it and it goes off in you, it will take over your life.
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22: She says, look, I want you to go to your Uncle Laban's, and he'll take good care of you. And you know what? Uncle Laban's going to take real good care of him. He is going to learn from the guy who has a PhD in deception what it's like to be on the other side of being ripped off and conned and taken advantage of and victimized for 20 years. Laban is going to teach him that this whole thing of deceiving isn't going to be honored by God or blessed by God.
21: Well, happy Friday. In today's broadcast, we have part two of Pastor Sam's message, The Blessing. We're in Genesis chapter 26, and we're going to take up today starting in verse 16. At his mother Rebekah's direction, Jacob dresses up like his brother Esau, including putting goat skin over the bare areas of his arms and neck. He takes a meal into his father Isaac and deceives Isaac into giving him the blessing that already belonged to him. Well, let's listen in and see how this plays out.
22: She put the skins of the kids, of the goats on his hands, on the smooth part of his neck. And she made the savory food, gave it to him, and the bread which she'd prepared into the hand of her son, Jacob. And he went to his father and said, my father. And he said, here I am. Who are you, my son? Now, once we decide, and I want to tell you that more often than not, sin is, in the life of a believer, a decision. Oh, yeah, there are times where I just kind of run around the corner and something happens and I say the wrong thing or think the wrong thing or do the wrong thing. Those sins do happen in my life and in your lives. But there are more times where we know what we're doing is wrong. And we justify it, we rationalize it, we excuse it, or we blame others for it. We're going to see all that happens here. And there were three things that happened here, three lies, three situations that we can find ourselves in, even as they do, as a direct result of pretending, as a direct result of proclaiming a lie. Now note the first lie, the first proclamation. As he comes in with the food and his father says, hey, who is it? He says, well, here I am. He says, who are you, my son? First lie there in verse 19. Jacob said to his father, I am Esau, your firstborn. Now, I kind of imagine Esau, or, you know, Jacob, and this is just my imagination. I imagine him being sort of like Jerry Lewis and his brother more like Dean Martin, if you're from that generation. Or if you're younger, it's sort of like, you know, Jacob's sort of a James Carey, you know, Jim Carrey kind of guy. And the others, you know, a little more cool and suave, you know, the man's man. You get the idea. So he comes in and he says, who are you? And he says, well, I'm Esau. And then he says, well, you don't sound like Esau. Well, I'm Esau. I really am. Those of you who have preteens, perhaps you've heard this. Kid answers the phone, hello? And then you see this sort of blush, and then they're like, hello, no, she's not here right now. If it's never happened to you, it used to happen to me. I kind of got one of those high-pitched voices. It was very embarrassing. Somebody call up, I'd answer the phone, they go, Mrs. Allen? I'd go, oh, no, she's not here, you know? Oh, man, it's like the worst. Well, that's a common thing for preteens. And so what a preteen begins to do is pretend, to masquerade, to put on, if you will, airs. And there's a very practical application we're heading to with this. If you hear your preteen or your early teen saying, hello, I never hear voices as low as a 12 or 13-year-old guy trying to pretend that he's already 18 or something. But here's the deal. See the full picture. Not only is he imitating his brother's voice, but he's put his brother's clothes on. Now, his brother is a man of the field, a man of the world, a worldly guy, if you will. And I see teens doing this, and this is why I bring it up. If you're a teen, and if you've grown up in the church especially, be very careful about trying to fit in, to blend in, to appear to be just like everyone else. Why? God's made you different, and the difference is good. It's one the world needs to see. In trying to wear the clothes of your brothers in the world, trying to imitate the way they talk, trying to be like them, it's a deception. It's pretending you're someone you're not. If you're a child of God, you're a child of God. Rejoice in that. Proclaim it gladly. No greater blessing than to be a child of God. And so this is the first thing that happens. When we are in sin, when we've chosen to sin decidedly and going down that road, we pretend we're someone we're not. The second thing is we pretend we're something we're not. And note what he says here. He says, I'm Esau, your firstborn. Second lie, I've done just as you told me. Did just as he told him. He never even had a conversation with him. See, this is a flat-out lie. He's pretending he is his obedient older brother. And he's not his older brother at all. In fact, you know what's interesting to me about this is Jacob of the two has a sensitivity to spiritual things and a desire to be there close to God. Now, he's completely blowing it here. Don't misunderstand. I'm not seeing anything in any of these guys that resembles anything right and good. But he had a heart and a desire for God. We know that. And so what he's doing is he's pretending to be his brother who has no care, no concern, not for the birthright. He sold it for some red. He didn't even know red what. He wants the blessing, but only because his father's trying to pass it on to him. He doesn't really want spiritual responsibility, headship of the family. He's not looking to be the man God wants him to be. Esau just isn't there. And Jacob's pretending to be his brother. He's also pretending to be obedient. He says, I've done just what you told me to do. And know this, that's a deception. If you can get to the end of a day and say, with all honesty, I haven't sinned once today, not in thought, not in word, not in deed. My goodness, this has been an extraordinary day, a sinless day. Listen, if you make it that far and you begin to tell yourself that, now you're all prideful, and so the whole thing's blown anyway. But Jesus was the only one tempted in all ways, yet without sin. Jesus is the only one who can say, I do always those things that please the Father. Now, I'm not trying to justify my sin or excuse yours. I am telling you this. Until we see him face to face, we live in these bodies. And as Paul cried, who will deliver me from this body of death? We're going to struggle with sin. We're going to struggle with the world. We're going to struggle with Satan. We fight on three different fronts, and we fight on them every day of our life, whether we're aware of it or into it or not. But when we begin to pretend, to masquerade, to dress up and talk and act like something we're not, whether it's the worldling God hasn't called us to be or the one who's saying, oh, I've done all you told me to do. And that's not true either. He didn't do all he was told to do. He wasn't told to do anything except by his mom, which is, hey, let's deceive your dying and blind father so you can have what God's promised you in the first place. Well, the third lie, it follows in quick succession. He says, I've done just as you told me. Arise, sit, eat of my game, that your soul may bless me. But Isaac said to his son, how is it you found it so quickly, my son? Man, I got to think that these questions were probing Jacob's heart. That every lie had to be tougher and tougher. And he says, well, I was the Lord. The Lord your God. I mean, it was the Lord. The Lord your God. It was the Lord. Why? He said, the Lord God, the Lord your God brought it to me. He suggests that he went out to do the hunting, and whatever it is he was going to shoot, just kind of ran up, conked it out, took it home, you know, bled it and then cooked it, and here we are. Now, what's he saying? Not only is he lying about who he is, pretending he's someone he's not, not only is he lying about being obedient, pretending he was something he was not, but now he's suggesting he was somewhere he's not, not in the will of God. He's saying, I was so in the flow, so in the will of God that I went out there and this just came upon me. Now, this is the ultimate in deception. To drag God into our sin. To suggest that this whole masquerade is actually, I'm right there where God wants me to be. And be careful, because we're capable of this. We're capable of masquerading, pretending we're someone we're not. Of justifying and rationalizing, pretending we're something we're not. And then pretending we're somewhere we're not, right in the will of God. Now, what happens next? And I've had experiences similar to this. And so I got to tell you, this had to be a moment of utter terror. This had to be heart attack time. You ever have that thing where all of a sudden you could hear your own heartbeat? It's a rare occurrence, but I think that's what happens here. Isaac says to Jacob, please come near, verse 21, that I may feel you, my son, whether you are really my son Esau or not. Man, this is it. Now, not only is he deceiving his aged and blind father, who thinks he's dying but isn't, not only is he pretending he's someone he's not and something he's not and somewhere he's not, but now his father's saying, come a little closer. Was that suspicion or what? And he's got to be thinking, this is it. I'm going to get busted. Oh, I knew I shouldn't have done it. You ever been there? Why did I do that? That's so stupid. What was I thinking? Man, that's exactly where he's at. And in the midst of it, he comes near to Isaac, his father, and he felt him. And he said, the voice is Jacob's voice, but the hands are the hands of Esau. And verse 23 says he didn't recognize him because his hands were hairy like his brother's. And so he blessed him and he said, are you really my son Esau? And he said, I am. Now, I think verse 24 is pivotal, and here's why. I believe this is his last chance to come clean. It's like he's deceived him three times. He's lied three times, and now he's saying, one more chance. Are you really who you say you are? And here he should have, he could have said, oh, forgive me, Dad. I don't know what I was thinking. Mom made me do it. And, you know, he could have at least passed the buck a little. Wouldn't have justified his sin. But she says, hey, here's the plan. Go with it. Go for it. He does it. And he says, when he has a chance to make it right, he says, I am. I'm your son, even as you think. And then he says, verse 25, bring it near to me. I'll eat of my son's game so my soul may bless you. And he brought it near to him and he ate. And he brought him wine and he drank. And his father Isaac said to him, come near now and kiss me, my son. And he came near and kissed him and he smelled the smell of his clothing. And he blessed him saying, those of you who are Bible students who've been around a while, who studied the New Testament, may recall another deception. You may recall another who betrayed a loved one with a kiss. But anyway, here in our story, note with me the blessing itself. Prosperity, position, protection. Surely, he says, the smell of my son is like the smell of a field which the Lord has blessed. May, therefore, verse 28, may God give you of the dew of heaven, of the fatness of the earth, and plenty of grain and wine. Let people serve you, and nations bow down to you. Be master over your brethren. Let your mother's sons bow down to you. Cursed be everyone who curses you, and blessed be those who bless you. So, he touches him, he hears him, he smells him, he blesses him, and promises him prosperity, position, and protection. Now, God had already promised him more, and he's going to inherit the promises. If you're looking for good in this passage, if you're not going to find it until you look at the one who promised to forgive such people and died that such forgiveness might be possible, who shed his blood that we might have forgiveness of sin and restoration of relationship. The only good in this passage is the one who pronounces the blessing in the first place, and that's our Lord and Savior. But here, four people, these guys put the dis in dysfunction. This is one of the original dysfunctional families. And it wasn't, well, what was the circumstances or what was the situation? It was all about S-I-N. They were all in sin. And they all knew it. And they all justified it. And they all rationalized. And they all blame shift. Note what happens next. It happened as soon as Isaac finished blessing Jacob. Verse 30, Jacob had scarcely gone out of the presence of Isaac, his father. Esau, his brother, came in from hunting. Talk about a close call. He thinks he's gotten away with this thing, and he barely gets out, and his brother shows up with the savory food that he actually had gone, hunted, killed, prepared. And then he brings it in, and he says, let my father arise and bless me. And his father, Isaac, verse 32, says, who are you? And he said, I'm your son, your firstborn Esau. Then Isaac trembled exceedingly and said, who? Where is the one who hunted game and brought it to me? I ate all of it before you came, and I have blessed him, and indeed he shall be blessed. We'll come back to it. Esau heard the words of his father. He cried with an exceedingly great and bitter cry and said to his father, bless me also, my father. And he said, ah, stop whining, you big baby. No, he doesn't say that. It's his favorite, and he loves this kid. So he says, your brother came with the seed and has taken away your blessing. And Esau said, is he not rightly named Jacob? For he has supplanted me these two times. He took away my birthright, and look, he's taken away my blessing. And he said, have you not reserved a blessing for me? Now listen, this is something. If you haven't seen yourself yet, here's something God wants to deal with some of our hearts in. Not many of us get through life without being burnt, without being hurt, without being ripped off, without being conned, often disappointed by those that we look to and trust in. Here's why. If you don't trust people, it's hard for them to burn you. If they're not close enough to gain your confidence, it's hard for them to take advantage of you. That's why, and I don't want to go too far down this road, but that's why I think when Jesus talked about that your enemies may be those in your own family. And Peter brought up, you know, how many times should I forgive my enemies? He's like, 7 times 7? Oh, no, he says, oh, 70 times 7. And he talked about how your enemies could be in your own family. Here's what I saw in that. Here's what I see in that. It's only people close enough to you to say, please forgive me. And you're going to say, well, yeah, you know, you're my brother or you're my family or whatever, that are even in a position to need forgiveness that many times. But here's what happens here. These guys should not have been saying, Jacob, Jacob, Jacob. I mean, what's Isaac saying? Jacob ripped you off. And what's Esau saying? Oh, Jacob ripped me off. They should have been repenting. They should have been confessing. They should have said, what were we thinking? He should have said, forgive me, son, forever trying to subvert the will of God and drawing you into that. You know, that's a father's responsibility if he draws his son into sin, is to confess it and ask his son's forgiveness and ask God's forgiveness. And the son, man, he should have said, Father, forgive me. I shouldn't have listened to you. This is the one time I should have just said, no, it's wrong. I won't do it. And so they sin knowingly and willfully. And now after the fact, are they repentant? Are they confessing? Are they asking God's forgiveness? Not at all. They're still blaming others. And this is where I think it applies to us. We live in our society with such a victim mentality. And listen, if you want to see yourself that way, it's easy. We have all been victimized. We've all been sinned against. Why? It's a world of sinners. But God doesn't tell you to carry that around. He doesn't allow me to carry that around. Accusing others and blaming them. Yeah, look what he did, and I can't believe it. And he ripped me off for this, and now he's ripped me off again. It was a lie that he ripped off the birthright. That was sold. It was a lie though he deceived, that the blessing was really ripped off because God from the beginning said, hey, it's theirs. It's his. So he cries and he whines and he blame shifts and accuses, and his father does the same. And then Isaac says, listen, verse 37, I have made him your master and all his brethren. I've given to him as servants with grain and wine, sustained him. What shall I do for you, my son? He says, in essence, hey, it was my last will and testament. It is binding. I've given him the blessing. The blessing is his. Isaac did understand, and I'll say this to his credit, that even though he was in sin, positionally, he was still the head of that house. Even though he was blaming others, positionally, he still had the blessing to give. And even though he tried to give it to the one that God never purposed it for, planned it for, or told him to give it to, he still recognized having blessed Jacob, Jacob would be blessed. Why? Because that was a part of his parental responsibility.

But that was always the blessing God intended. Well, something in a second. And it shall come to pass when you become restless, you shall break his yoke from your neck. Listen, serving others isn't the worst thing that God can ask someone to do. God's a servant. Jesus is a servant. He humbled himself and became one of us and died a sinner's death, though he was without sin, tempted in all ways, yet without sin. He humbled himself even to the point of death, the death on the cross. Jesus served. And so if God says, hey, I want you to serve, I've made you a servant, there's no trip to say, well, how come I can't be that? Or why didn't you make me this? Or, but I want to. That isn't really what's going on biblically. God has given us the position he has for us. He's gifted us with the gifts he has for us. And there's so much more to all that. But just know this. God gave Isaac the position he wanted him to have. He gave Esau the position he wanted him to have. He gave Jacob the position he wanted him to have. And nothing was going to change that. Well, Esau not only blamed his brother, he hated his brother because of the blessing. And he decided, I'm going to kill him. I'll wait till Dad dies because I don't want to upset Dad. But as soon as Dad's dead and buried, he's dead. And then his mother overhears. That's what's up. So she comes, and once again, last time in the chapter, sadly, verse 43, jump ahead with me. She says, listen, I've heard your brother's out to get you. Now obey my voice. Arise and flee to my brother Laban in Haran. Stay with him a few days until your brother's fury turns away, until your brother's anger turns away from you, and he forgets what you've done to him, and I will send him and bring you from there. Why should I be bereaved also of you both in one day? She says, look, I want you to go to your Uncle Laban's, and he'll take good care of you. And you know what? Uncle Laban's going to take real good care of him. He is going to learn from the guy who has a PhD in deception what it's like to be on the other side of being ripped off and conned and taken advantage of and victimized for 20 years. Laban is going to teach him that this whole thing of deceiving isn't going to be honored by God or blessed by God. Now, here's the thing. She had said earlier, hey, your curse be upon me, I'll take it. She would never see her son again. Her favorite, her loved one, the one she connived for and deceived for, she'd never see him again. He would never see her again. It would be decades before Esau got over his anger. It would be decades before Jacob felt safe in the presence of Esau. Everyone paid for this sin. Well, where's the good news? Where's Jesus in all of this? I already touched on it. We conclude with this. Jesus is the one who bestows such goodness, such mercy, such grace that such as these could be called children of God. And if you have been victimized, if you've been burned, if you've been ripped off, and maybe even by people who call themselves Christians, listen, listen. God loves you unconditionally. He never burns anyone. He never cons anyone. He never rips off anyone. And you need to get past those people that have offended or hurt or wounded you, and you need to see Jesus, the one who was tempted in all ways yet without sin. These guys succumbed to their temptation. They blamed one another. They cheated and connived and did all they could to rip one another off. They're all to blame. But Jesus is blameless. And so if you've been burnt, you haven't been burnt by him. If you've been burnt by people who said they were representing him, they weren't. If they burnt you in his name, then they were masquerading, pretending they were something they weren't, somewhere they weren't, and done something they hadn't. But, perhaps you're on the other side of all that, and maybe as a Christian, you've crossed that line. Maybe you've taken advantage of some people. Maybe you thought that the end did justify the means, and you've been dishonest, or you've been disloyal, or whatever the sin might be. See, the word's the mirror. It's not up to me to convict you of sin. God, the Holy Spirit's here to do that. But the whole point of conviction is conviction should bring confession. Confession, cleansing. Cleansing, restoration. And we should be able to leave here just saying, God is so good. And the bottom line is we see how bad they were. And were they bad? Were they a mess? Is this a family that you're like, well, I thought my family was bad. Now I feel a little better. Listen, God is so good that he takes this family and he makes them his and he transforms them. And before it's all done, he'll make all these into godly people. We're going to get to hang out with them in heaven. We're going to get to see them and interact with them. So the real deal is, have you been forgiven? Are you blaming other people for your condition or your problems or the situation you're in? Are you beyond that and just saying, oh God, you're so good and gracious. Why am I

0: Focusing on them, I could be focusing on you. Why am I worried about them? I should just be glorifying you.
1: I fully believe Pastor Sam pointed out everything we need to see in this unusual story. However, there is one more thought I want to bring up. When a person goes blind, like Isaac, their other senses in many cases become more acute. I know that Isaac was old at this point, but I struggle with the idea of him being so easy to deceive into thinking that Jacob was really Esau. So why bring this up? Well, when we start down a path that we know the Lord would not want us to go down, but our desire to do it overwhelms our self-control, we can actually conjure up justifications to do it in order to settle that prompting that the Holy Spirit is giving us to stop. It feels like the right thing to do. It must be okay. So we proceed, fully deceived by our hearts. Perhaps that was happening with Isaac. Esau was his truly favorite son, yet God told him the birthright and the blessing belonged to Jacob. Or perhaps he was just easily deceived. And this picture is just to serve as a warning to us to not allow our hearts and our desires to be the captain of our ship and to guide us where we are to go.
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0: I've said it before, there's really no pain like family pain. Welcome to Through the Bible with Dr. J. Vernon McGee. As the Bible bus rolls into Genesis 27, we're given a glimpse of life behind the front door of a troubled home. If you're a parent, you already know, this may be one of the hardest roles you'll ever have. Every day brings decisions, both big and small, and we need God's wisdom to navigate them, especially if our desire is to help our children walk with the Lord. In this study, we're going to see one clear lesson from Isaac and Rebekah, not something to follow, but something to avoid, because it leads to deep and lasting hurt. As you find your seat and get settled, here's a letter from a listener in Africa. I am a Muslim woman and a mother. I want to share what I have experienced the first time I listened to your program. I was doing my daily chores at home when I decided to change the radio station. As if guided by divine intervention, I came across a program in Pular. Hearing my mother tongue immediately caught my attention, and I stopped to listen. I didn't know the program, and I had no idea how deeply it would touch my heart. From the very first moments, I felt something special. The explanations were simple and clear, given without judgment. I felt understood even though I was just listening at home. That day, I knew I needed to keep listening. The speaker didn't impose anything, but gently guided and brought inner peace. I felt calm, as if a heavy weight had been lifted. For the first time, I felt questions mattered and that there were answers that could nourish my heart and mind. Now I never miss the program. It has become an important time of reflection and learning for me. It helps me understand life and myself. I'm convinced I'm on the right path. Well, God is certainly good. And if you'd like to join us in praying for this mother and for millions of others who have the opportunity to catch the Bible bus in more than 250 languages around the world, just sign up for our world prayer team over at ttb.org. 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Let's pray. Heavenly Father, we come to your word ready to hear from you. 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In Jesus' name, amen. 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
1: Now today, friends, our study brings us to the 27th chapter of the book of Genesis. And if you have your Bible and will turn there, it'll make it more meaningful to you, and if you use our notes and follow along with them. Now, this chapter has as its theme Jacob and Rebekah conniving to get the blessing of Isaac for Jacob, which blessing old Isaac intended for Esau. But you see, Jacob wanted the blessing of his father, and he knew God had promised his mother that the elder would serve the younger, and the blessing was his already. He did not believe God. Rebekah's mother did not believe God. And evidently Isaac, the father, didn't believe God. He would never have attempted to bypass Jacob and to give the blessing to Esau. He followed his feelings and appetite in contradiction to the distinct word of God. The method of Jacob in obtaining this birthright, it cannot be supported on any grounds whatsoever. He used fraud and deceit. His conduct is despicable. You can't condone him at all, any more than you could condone the conduct of Sarah and Abraham in the matter of Hagar and Ishmael. God could not use the trickery and cleverness of Jacob. And we're going to see that God deals with this man in a very definite way. He's going to pay Jacob for his sin in the same coin in which he sinned. And you will note that as we get now into this chapter here. That gives us preliminary that will enable us to understand. Now, last time we concluded in chapter 26 by seeing that Esau was about 40 years old, and he took to wife a Hittite, and it was a great grief to Isaac and Rebekah for him to do that. And now they recognize that if Jacob is not to marry a Hittite or a Philistine, that he must be sent down, just as Isaac got a bride from the family of Abraham, that is, from the same stock. Now, will you notice? chapter 27, verse 1. It came to pass that when Isaac was old and his eyes were dim so that he could not see, he called Esau, his eldest son, and said unto him, My son, and he said unto him, Behold, here am I. And he said, Behold, now I'm old. I know not the day of my death. Now therefore take, I pray thee, thy weapons, thy quiver, and thy bow, and go out to the field, and take me some venison, and make me savory meat, such as I love, and bring it to me, that I may eat, that my soul may bless thee before I die. Now, this man Isaac, we've already seen, he was an outstanding man, a great man. He's no weakling by any means, because we saw in the last chapter that Abimelech and the Philistines, they wanted to make a treaty with him because they feared him, and he was that type of a man. That is, he was an outstanding man of that day, very prominent. Now, he reveals here, though, that weakness of the flesh. All during his life, this boy Esau, and Esau was his favorite, and Jacob was the favorite of Rebekah, and Esau was the outdoor boy, and he'd go out, and he'd bring in a deer or some animal, and he'd fix it, barbecue it for his father, and the old man enjoyed it. And now he's old, and he wants to bless the boy. Now, he knows God has said the elder will serve the younger, but he bypasses that because he wants to bless the boy. And he says, Now, go out and bring me in something, and I'll bless you because of it. My, what a revelation this is of this family. And have you noticed the strife that's in the family since we have come into this last major section of Genesis? There was strife in the family of Abraham because of Hagar. There's strife now in this family, these twins. Now, will you notice, Rebekah overheard that, and Rebekah heard when Isaac spake to Esau his son. And Esau went into the field to hunt for venison and to bring it. And Rebekah spake unto Jacob her son, saying, Behold, I heard thy father speak unto Esau thy brother, saying, Bring me venison, make me savory meat, that I may eat, and bless thee before the Lord before my death. Now therefore, my son, obey my voice according to that which I command thee. Now this is the plot and plan of Rebekah, and it's deceit. It's absolutely trickery, and it cannot be condoned on any basis whatsoever. And God's recording it as history, not that he condones it. He condemns it, and we're going to see that. You remember the things that are being done here, and you'll see chickens come home to roost for Jacob. Now she says to him, You obey me, you go now to the flock, and fetch me from thence two good kids of the goats, and I will make them savory meat for thy father, such as he loveth, and thou shalt bring it to thy father, that he may eat, and that he may bless thee before his death. And Jacob said to Rebekah his mother, Behold, Esau my brother is a hairy man, and I'm a smooth man. Now, he was not only an outdoor man, red man, but he was a hairy man. He grew hair everywhere, and I'm a smooth man. My father, peradventure, will feel me, and I shall seem to him as a deceiver. Well, not only seem a deceiver, he is a deceiver. And I shall bring a curse upon me and not a blessing. And his mother said unto him, Upon me be thy curse, my son. Only obey my voice and go fetch me them. And he went and fetched and brought them to his mother. And his mother made savory meat such as his father loved. And Rebekah took goodly raiment of her eldest son Esau, which were with her in the house, put upon Jacob, her younger son, and she put the skins of the kids of the goats upon his hand and upon the smooth of his neck. And she gave the savory meat and the bread which she'd prepared under the hand of her son Jacob. And friends, I can't help but comment on this. Now, she put the skin of the kid of the goat on the back of his neck and on the back of his hand. So when his father'd feel him, why, he'd think that it was Esau. Not only did he feel him, friends, he couldn't help but smell him. And I want to say that apparently the deodorant that Esau was using was not very potent at all. Fact of the matter is, I think he's like the whimsical story I heard about two men working in a very tight place, and one of them finally said to the other, and he says, I think that the deodorant of one of us has quit working. And the other fellow says, must be you, because I don't use any. And friends, I don't think that Esau used any. And I'm not sure that he had a shower very often. This man not only felt hairy, but he smelled too, by the way. May I say, you can't help but notice that as you go through here. And the thing that happened now, he came unto his father and said, my father, and he said, here am I. Who art thou, my son? The voice was not quite the voice of Esau's. Everything else, it was like Esau. And Jacob said unto his father, I'm Esau, thy firstborn. I've done according as thou badest me. Arise, I pray thee, sit and eat of my venison, that thy soul may bless me. And Isaac said unto his son, how is it that thou hast found it so quickly, my son? And he said, because the Lord thy God brought it to me. And believe me, this boy at this particular point is a typical pious fraud. And you find many of them today in fundamental circles. They talk about the Lord leading them. And sometimes the Lord leads them to do some very unusual things. I find out sometimes a Christian man can do things that if the mafia did it, and the mafia does things like that, why, the mafia would be arrested for it. But they very piously pray about it and say it's the Lord's will. I'm not always sure about that. And believe me, this boy, Jacob, at this point is a pious fraud, because the Lord thy God brought it to me. The Lord had nothing to do with this, friends. Verse 21, and Isaac said unto Jacob, come near, I pray thee, that I may feel thee, my son, whether thou be my very son Esau or not. Isaac suspicioned something. But you see, Rebekah knew Isaac very well, and she had worked this thing out. And so Jacob went near unto Isaac his father, and he felt him and said, the voice is Jacob's voice, but the hands are the hands of Esau. And I think also the odor was too. I don't think there's any question about that. The hands are the hands of Esau. And he discerned him not, because his hands were hairy as his brother Esau's hand. So he blessed him. And he said, art thou my very son Esau? And he said, I am. And he said, bring it near to me, and I'll eat of my son's venison, that my soul may bless thee. And he brought it near to him, and he did eat, and he brought him wine, and he drank. And his father Isaac said unto him, come near now, and kiss me, my son. He came near and kissed him, and he smelled the smell of his raiment. I told you that was there, friends. And blessed him, and said, see, the smell of my son is the smell of a field which the Lord hath blessed. Therefore, God give thee of the dew of heaven and the fatness of the earth and plenty of corn and wine. Let people serve thee and nations bow down to thee. Be Lord over thy brethren, and let thy mother's sons bow down to thee. Cursed be everyone that curseth thee, and blessed be he that blesseth thee. Now, he's giving a blessing he had received. He's passing it on, but the interesting thing is, it already was Jacob's. God had said that. God had already blessed. And God is not accepting this at all. You can write that down. Now, let me read verse 30. And it came to pass, as soon as Isaac had made an end of blessing Jacob, and Jacob was yet scarce gone out from the presence of Isaac his father, that Esau his brother came in from his hunting, and he also had made savory meat, brought it unto his father, and said unto his father, let my father arise and eat of his son's venison, that thy soul may bless me. And Isaac his father said unto him, who art thou? And he said, I'm thy son, thy firstborn Esau. And Isaac trembled very exceedingly and said, who, where is he that hath taken venison and brought it me? And I've eaten of all before thou camest, and it blessed him. Yea, and he shall be blessed. And somebody says, well, does venison taste like goat or lamb? It sure does. I remember several years ago that when I was pastor in Pasadena, at one of the offices there, he and I went deer hunting up in Utah. And we got a deer, but wasn't enough to feed the congregation. We invited them in for a venison dinner, and it was just a time of good, wholesome fellowship, and we had a lot of fun. But we didn't have enough to go around, so we got two lamb legs, and that was cooked also, and nobody could tell the difference. Everybody said the venison is good. It tastes very much alike. Now, Isaac really sees he's been taken in. And when Esau heard the words of his father, he cried with a great and exceeding bitter cry and said unto his father, Bless me, even me also, my father. And he said, Thy brother came with subtlety and hath taken away thy blessing. And he said, Is not he rightly named Jacob? And he was a usurper. For he hath supplanted me these two times. He took away my birthright. And behold, now he hath taken away my blessing. And he said, Hast thou not reserved a blessing for me? And Isaac answered and said unto Esau, Behold, I have made him thy lord, and all his brethren have I given to him for servants, and with corn and wine have I sustained him. And what shall I do now unto thee, my son? And Esau said unto his father, Hast thou but one blessing, my father? Bless me, even me also, O my father. And Esau lifted up his voice and wept. And Isaac, his father, answered and said unto him, Behold, thy dwelling shall be the fatness of the earth and of the dew of heaven from above, and by thy sword shalt thou live and shall serve thy brother. It shall come to pass when thou shalt have the dominion that thou shalt break his yoke from off thy neck. And Esau hated Jacob because of the blessing wherewith his father blessed him. And Esau said in his heart, The days of mourning for my father are at hand. Then will I slay my brother Jacob. In other words, my father's old. He won't live very much longer. And just as soon as my father dies, I'll kill Jacob. I'll get rid of him. And that was the thought in the heart of Esau. Now, Rebekah's in the background, and these words of Esau, her elder son, were told to Rebekah, and she sent and called Jacob, her younger son, and said unto him, Behold, thy brother Esau is touching thee to comfort himself, purposing to kill thee. Now, therefore, my son, obey my voice, and arise, flee thou to Laban, my brother, in Haran. You see here, again, Rebekah taking things in her own hands, and she tells Jacob now, you're going to have to leave home, and she's going to send him away from home. Tell the truth, she really paid for her part in this, her sin. She never saw this boy alive again. She just sent him over there for a little while, but she died before he got back. And you must remember that Jacob was her favorite and that Esau was Isaac's favorite. And she wants to send him now over to Laban, her brother. And Jacob will go over there. And believe me, that's where he's going to learn his lesson. That's where chickens will come home to roost. Old Uncle Laban is going to put him in school. And he's going to teach him a few things. Now, Jacob thought he was clever, but Uncle Laban was an expert at it. And poor Jacob was just an amateur. And he's going to cry out in desperation to God before it's all over. Now, notice what she says. Tarry with him a few days until thy brother's fury turn away. A few days lengthened out to 20 years. And during that interval, why, she died. She never saw her boy again, her favorite, her pet, if you please. Now, verse 45, until thy brother's anger turn away from thee, and he forget that which thou hast done to him, then I will send and fetch thee from thence. Why should I be deprived also of you both in one day? And after all, Esau's not going to think too much of his mother after this little episode, by the way. Now we read here, and Rebekah said to Isaac, I am weary of my life because of the daughters of Heth. If Jacob take a wife of the daughters of Heth, such as these, which are of the daughters of the land, what good shall my life do me? Now, you see, Esau had married these heathen, the godless, and already it was bringing sorrow into the home, and even Rebekah was overwhelmed by it. Now, she says if Jacob turns around and does this same thing, and he probably will if he stays here, you see, she could use this as an excuse to get Jacob away from the home because Esau is seeking for his life. And that moves us now into chapter 28. And she has a little conference with Isaac, and Rebecca and Isaac determine now that the thing to do is to send Jacob back to the family of Laban, back where Rebecca had come from herself. You see, Abraham's servant had gone and gotten her. Now the point is to send Jacob back there to get a wife. If you get him away from the place of danger, his brother would try to kill him. Now, very frankly, I think if he'd stayed there, that probably that would have happened. However, the fact of the matter is that Rebekah died first, and Jacob did get back for his father's funeral. Now you find in chapter 28, and I'm reading now verse 1 of chapter 28, and Isaac called Jacob and blessed him and charged him and said unto him, thou shalt not take a wife of the daughters of Canaan. All the way through the Old Testament, you find that God does not want the godly to marry the ungodly. That, again, is my reason for believing that in the 6th of Genesis, that all you have when the sons of God looked upon the daughters of men, it's the godly line marrying with the godless line of Cain, which finally brought the judgment of the flood and only one man left. Now, that in a marriage always leads to godlessness. And I'd say this word just of caution. I recognize we're living in a day when young people are not apt to take advice from certainly an old preacher. They say, my, what does he know? And if you really want to know the truth, I know a whole lot about this particular matter. I have seen case after case where some little girl or some little boy, they come to counsel. Well, I've met a fella. He's not a Christian. I'm going with him, and he's proposed to me, and I think I'm going to marry him, and I can win him for the Lord. Little girl, if you can't win him before you get married, you'll never win him after you get married. You can be sure of that. Same thing would hold for the young man, and God forbids it. It always entails sorrow. I have seen literally hundreds of cases, and I've never yet seen a case where it worked. Never yet. You can't beat God. God has put down too indelibly all the way through the Word. When the godly marry the godless, what happens? Look at Ahab and Jezebel. And in the New Testament, it's strictly told Christians that they are not to be unequally yoked. And that's the way you get unequally yoked, not by just sitting on the platform of somebody, but by intermarrying. That's the way you join up with them, by the way. And that is the thing that is going to happen. Now, Isaac sends Jacob away. He says, arise, go to Padan Aram, to the house of Bethuel, thy mother's father. Take thee a wife from thence of the daughters of Laban, thy mother's brother. I sends him back to Laban. And believe me, old Laban is quite a trickster himself. And Jacob is in for it. I can tell him that right now, but he doesn't know it. But he's sure going to find out about it. And we're going to have to wait till next time to find out about it. And I trust that you'll be with us. Let us hear from you, friend. So until next time, my beloved, may God richly bless you.
0: We'll pick up right here next time as we see how Jacob's schemes bring real consequences. It brings to mind Galatians 6:7. Don't be deceived. God is not mocked. 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Or call 1-800-65-BIBLE and have an abridged printed copy mailed out to you. And when you're in touch, let us know how you listened to Through the Bible. Remember, that little bit of information really does help us make decisions about how and where to go next as we take the whole word to the whole world. Now, next time, we're going to continue our journey through Genesis. So if you can, read Genesis 28 a couple of times yourself. It's a great story of God's mercy. I'm Steve Schwetz, and I'll see you here next time. Until then, keep walking in the light of his word.

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11: Welcome to Truth Always Matters. Praying for those in authority. 1 Timothy 2, 1 through 4. First of all, then, I urge that supplications, prayers, intercessions, and thanksgiving be made for all people, for kings and all who are in high positions, that we may lead a peaceful and quiet life, godly and dignified in every way. This is good, and it is pleasing in the sight of God our Savior, who desires all people to be saved and to come to the knowledge of the truth. Let us pray. Lord, we do pray for those in authority that you will grant them wisdom, guidance as they address the affairs of our community, our state, and our nation. Thank you for this opportunity to address those issues that we as a people face in our daily lives. May we have wisdom on those we choose to represent us. May we ask you to bless this broadcast in the name of our Lord Jesus Christ. Amen.
12: Welcome to Truth Always Matters. I am your host with my co-host, Ed Zindri. I'm Georgie. Today, our guest is Jamie Johansson.
13: Johansson.
12: He's a candidate for the 3rd Assembly District here in Northern California. Welcome, Jamie.
13: Well, thank you, Georgie and Ed, for having me.
12: Well, it's a privilege.
13: No, happy to be here. Important time for the 3rd Assembly District.
12: Oh, my gosh, yes, yep. Yes.
13: This election is pretty important, especially with the, you know, the recent passing of a good friend of a lot of us and all of us, but Congressman Doug LaMalfa.
11: Yes.
13: While a congressman, he did serve in the Assembly as well, but that leadership is missed, whether that's in Sacramento or in Washington, D.C.
11: Well, to give you a little history here, Doug LaMalfa, when he first ran for the 3rd Assembly District, was on Georgie's...
12: Congressman. He was Congressman.
11: He was way back when he was running for Assembly. He was on Georgie's television show called Issues and Answers.
13: There you go. And you also had another great believer. We had two Assembly members back there in Butte County. You had Rick Keene, former mayor of
11: Chico.
13: That was...
12: A friend, too.
11: Both friends.
13: Yeah.
12: And then they were running against each other for Congress. And
13: Senate.
12: Yeah. Senate. Both guests on my show, both really, really good men.
13: Yeah. Yep. Good friends.
12: Yeah. Yes. That's awesome.
13: Yeah.
11: Okay. So you are seeking the Assembly seat held by, that was held by James Gallagher, who's now running for Doug's, LaMalfa's congressional seat. So that our listeners understand what areas does the 3rd Assembly District serve?
13: It's Yuba and Sutter counties, all of the counties. There's a little bit of Placer, about 1% of the vote, just Sheridan area there, just outside of Lincoln. And then it's Butte, Glen, and then Tehama. So it's a fairly large geographical area.
12: So it's up in Red Bluff also.
13: Red Bluff is the northern part. Cottonwood Creek up there is kind of the boundary, the northern boundary. So it takes in Red Bluff. Yep.
12: And so you'd be in Corning also.
13: Also in Corning. Yep. And over at Glen County, so all the way up to Elk Creek and, up in the hills there, and then all the way out to Magalia and, in Butte County. So there's Berry Creek. So there's quite a territory to cover.
12: So as you go to the election next week, our audience, make sure you vote.
13: And it's important, too, and vote early helps
12: and
13: a lot.
12: And vote early.
13: We monitor if people have voted yet. That's public information. So if you're tired of getting the text messages and the phone calls, mail in your ballot and they will stop. Because it saves the candidates quite a bit of money, too.
11: Oh, really?
13: Yeah, because it's the outreach and the time and everything like that.
12: So they don't door knock anymore.
13: Oh, yeah. We're doing it this Saturday. If you want to meet us at Beatniks at 10 a.m., we're going to go knock on doors. You bet.
11: Awesome.
13: Yeah.
11: Okay.
12: What election times, politics and the media is filled with only little dinky tiny sound bites and cliches. And sometimes they have gotcha questions. They want to, pin you down on your belief system or something else that they can demonize you for. Today we give you an hour to get acquainted. Tell us about yourself. You're the person. Who is Jamie?
13: Well, first and foremost, I'm a fellow believer along with you, Christian. Mm-hmm. Gave my life to the Lord. My stake in the ground goes back to the spring of 1984, just before my freshman year in high school, so I'm dating myself right now, when I committed my life to Jesus Christ. Though I know that I had said the sinner's prayer much as a young kid, but we all struggle with,
11: Understood.
13: With forgiveness and grace, and, you kind of beat yourself up with it. But I was at a Rich Wilkerson revival for youth, and I'm going forward. This is my stake in the ground. Get behind me, Satan. This is where I give my life to the Lord. And then, of course,
12: you so totally surrendered at that time.
13: Well, yeah, you it was in college where you really struggled in understanding lordship, right? But that is my ground of when, I had to put my faith into action and begin that walk. And then I grew up in Humboldt County, so a remote, far remote county, a lot of timber ranches and dairy farmers there. Went off to college at Colorado State, and then really wanted to farm. I grew up around farmers, so I started farming, moved to Oroville in 1993, so a little over 30 years now.
12: Wow.
13: And started trying to learn how to farm. Thought I'd do cattle, but would never have enough land. And then was farming some olives there and selling our olives to a processor up in Corning. And all of a sudden, like everything in agriculture now, imports started coming in and impacting the market, and we had to figure out a new way. So, to add more value to those olives, and started an olive oil company. So we started making olive oil. There was about 10 of us in California at that time, and of course, it's grown into be a pretty big industry now in California for the olive market. Pretty much all the olives now, majority go to oil. So we started an olive oil company. Got married in 2004, so I've been married to my wife, Nicole Johansson, now for 22 years. Lived there in Oroville. She wanted sidewalks and neighbors, so moved off the farm and bought our first house in city limits, which was kind of a blessing, looking back now, because I got an opportunity to serve on the Oroville City Council living in the city, so did that at a kind of a challenging time for Oroville when in terms of downtown and redevelopment and economic development. We have now, in the 22 years of marriage, we have three children, two boys and a girl. My oldest son, Jack, just graduated from Durham High last night, so we're excited for him.
11: Awesome.
13: He's going off to Cal Poly, major in ag business, so excited that he wants to stay in the agricultural business with all the challenges we face in California. And then my middle son, Luke, is 16 years old, and then our little girl, though, she just graduated eighth grade on Wednesday. So we've had a lot of graduations. She'll be a freshman next year, Caitlin.
12: Yeah.
13: And, so from there, but always been involved in North State politics, rather on the city council. And, of course, I've always been long time involved on the Butte County Farm Bureau Board and would eventually become president of the California Farm Bureau, the largest general ag organization in California. So we cover all the topics. From issues affecting avocados to zucchini, from the Imperial County all the way up to Siskiyou County or Modoc County. So just involved a lot of the issues we face now that we're seeing firsthand. Really, a lot of them started in terms of overregulation and command and control kind of economies really started with agriculture, because we're a pretty small voice in California in terms of population. Less than 1% of the population actually is in agriculture. So, our effort was to raise our voices.
11: With people in the big cities telling you how to run your business.
12: Yeah, that's amazing.
13: For sure. Yeah, I always say we had to be, you know, and a lot of this is what, you know, Congressman LaMalfa went through, and certainly Assemblyman Gallagher, is that you're rural interpreters for a growing urban population. They simply just don't understand.
12: They think it grows in the grocery store.
13: Yeah.
12: It amazes me.
13: Yeah. And then you have the other ones who are just fine with importing all our food. They don't think we need to farm in California. We can just have someone else grow it and therefore conserve our resources. But that's not working out too well in oil right now for us either, is it? You know, no. Just importing all our oil. Another major issue for California when, you know, 30 years ago, 90% of all the oil we consumed, fuel that we consumed in California came from either we drilled it here in California or it came from Alaska.
12: And where's it come from now?
13: Well, Iraq, Brazil, the hot spots around there. Now we're losing our refineries. So, we've lost two refineries this past year, about 20% of our production. So when we have to import gasoline, refined fuel, jet fuel, diesel, that'll be coming from places like South Korea, Singapore, and India, another one. So, you know, we have the resources right here, and I go back to, agriculture, and I described what the district is. It's a fairly large district geographically, but then if you look at the next assembly member, Heather Hadwick, who's finishing her first term up in Assembly District 1, and that, you know, her district starts just north of mine, so Shasta, Siskiyou, over to Modoc, all the way down to Lake Tahoe, you know, so Lassen, Sierra Plumas, all the way down to Lake Tahoe.
12: That's huge.
13: With Placer in Nevada County. If you look at our, so that's her district. It is massive.
12: Yeah.
13: And then if you combine ours, just think about how much geography that is, but the resources involved in that area, which is, you know, California needs, like the soil for growing our food, the water that 2 out of 3, you know, Angelenos require are dependent on water north of the Delta, Sacramento area.
12: And it all comes out of Siskiyou County, too.
13: Well, Shasta County for the feds is there. Siskiyou kind of has its own Klamath, which goes in the Pacific Ocean over by Del Norte County. But yeah, you have Shasta Reservoir there, and then you have Lake Oroville, or the reservoir there, that services, the other half of, it seems,
12: California.
13: Of Southern California.
12: Yeah.
13: And so all those resources there, you have the timber there, you know, certainly why are we importing timber from Canada when we could be producing it here, certainly.
12: And cut down on the fire damage at the danger at the same time.
13: Absolutely. And that's the thing I like to remind people, you know, if we're not using our resources, then what is a resource? Something that is to be used in a time of need for economic gain. It is meant for, you know, jobs, and, you know, trees certainly are a renewable resource, and we get rain, to replenish our reservoirs and everything. So we need to use it. And if you don't use a resource, what does it become? It becomes a liability, because you still have to deal with, you know, floods. If you don't have flood management, you have to deal with drought like we have, because we haven't properly managed the wet years when we have plentiful rain. You see now the devastation and wildfires because we're not managing our forests. It's been a hands-off approach both from the state and the federal government, kicking us out of the forest to manage those forests. So now we have all these liabilities that we're facing up here in the north. So that brings the challenges of where we're at.
11: I'd like to get back to the challenges of farming the change in the congressional district has had an impact on that. Of course, Doug LaMalfa was nationally a representative for the farmers, it turned out. The new first congressional district is now cut up with, again, it has a real impact on the farming issues. And, of course, this has been kind of central of your life, having been president of the Farm Bureau. And but I think people need to really understand, even here in our local area, living in the cities, how important that farming that surrounds us is, not only for our economy, but for the state, and how it's being threatened by a lot of the political issues that are going on. People in the cities are now telling farmers what to do, and telling us how bad our cows are. We have a couple cows.
13: Yeah, yeah, good for you. Well, yeah, you're exactly right. And I go back to the example of that geography I just explained for two assembly members in the assembly, right, out of 80.
12: Out of 80. So our listeners should understand there's 80 assemblymen in the state of California. 60 of them, get this, 60 of them are Democrats. There's only 20 that are Republicans.
13: Yep, so it's the supermajority. Where they don't have to listen to reason, or the Republican parties. Oftentimes, most of the time they don't. But if you look at that geography and what we represent, me and that I would represent with along with Assembly Member Hadwick, that's just two people representing that area of importance when it comes to farming and mining and timber and water. If you go down to Los Angeles County, over 30 Assembly members either are all in or touch Los Angeles County.
12: So they're into that cement.
13: They're into it. A lot of them have never seen what a canal is or a truly wild river or a forest. Been deep in the forest to see all the resources that are there, and so that's the challenge of how you educate them on this and build up importance. And certainly, that's what we miss, Congressman Doug LaMalfa, who had quite an influence in Congress. He sat on the Agricultural Committee. He was chairman of subcommittees on that and really respected. And he was chairman of the largest caucus, which isn't a committee. It's a caucus of like-minded people getting together kind of on their own.
12: Think tank.
13: Yes. And so it was called the Western Caucus, which dealt with all the Western issues. So we just named them farming, agriculture, water issues, power generation, mining, Endangered Species Act, all of that. And they would bring out congressional members to educate them on Western issues. And it's the second largest caucus in Congress.
12: Wow.
13: The Hispanic caucus is the largest, the Latino caucus. Mm-hmm. And Doug had just recently, a couple years ago, been named chairman of that caucus. And that shows you the importance of Doug and his knowledge and representation. And those are the kind of leaders that we need if we're going to, educate this urban population.
12: So he had the... A bill that just was passed on the gray wolf.
13: Yeah, delisting, federal delisting of the gray wolf.
12: And how dangerous that is, not just to the public, but to the agriculture and to the ranchers here in the North State.
13: Yeah, we do in this district. We do have wolves in Tehama.
12: And in Butte County too.
13: Yes, they've been in here. They've come in and out and spotted. So eventually, they will. A pack will form, and they will be here. They are just, it's prolific. And you see what's happening in Sierra and Plumas County and the toll it's taking on the cattle up there. I think behind the scenes, you have to also understand this when it comes to the wolf issue. There's more to it than just, reclaiming biodiversity in our forests. There's an agenda with that. And that is simply this. A lot of people in Sacramento and those who are pushing hard against the North State and trying to control our economy and minimize agriculture. I mean, they certainly don't like livestock, right?
12: So who are these people?
13: Well, a lot of non-governmental organizations, the Center for Biological Diversity is a big one.
12: They have a globalist agenda?
13: Yeah, and also it's just a matter of local control and getting back to a more natural state that doesn't include humans. That our carbon footprint is too big to begin with, so we need less humans. Yep, so we need less humans, and the way to do that in terms of getting rid of people living in the hills or getting rid of livestock are wolves. I mean, and so they're not. It's not wolves are not compatible with livestock. And I know there's a bill right now to spend, I believe, over $20 million trying to harass wolves and keep them away from cattle and. Compensate ranchers who they know that's not the long-term solution. They want to raise this cattle, and it creates a market, and it creates employment and jobs.
12: Well, not only that, if just say you have a 2,000-pound bull cow, and you sell it at the market, it's $2 on the hoof right now.
13: Yeah.
12: That's a lot of money if you have a $2,000. So if a wolf or a mountain lion comes in and attacks your herd, and they take out your bull, which could... have a bunch of babies throughout your herd, or takes out one of your calves, you've just lost a ton of money.
13: Yeah.
12: And not only that, we are right now experiencing in the state of California a beef shortage.
13: Well, so prices are so high nationwide.
12: Right.
13: And so,
12: That's the trying to do away with cattle, though.
13: Well, and you know, the other aspect to think about this, too, is that with that shortage and right now, you know, 25% of the beef coming into the United States is already imported just from Brazil. Huh. So, you know, it's always better for us when we can produce it locally and keep those jobs local and keep that money here. Because one of the things in agriculture is the multiplier effect, right? The farmer gets the money, but he's shopping in town. He's buying the new tractor tires.
12: He's having to pay a lot for hay.
13: Yeah. Well, hay is pretty cheap right now, to tell you the truth.
12: They have to pay for it.
13: No, you're right. So there's that multiplier effect that we lose the more that we import or simply, you know, import from out of the state even.
12: Like, and here we have so many regulations.
13: Yeah.
12: They know that if it's your cattle is going to the auction, that you have state inspectors there inspecting your beef.
13: Yeah.
12: Well, cattle coming in, beef coming in from Brazil or other countries, you don't know what they're coming in with.
13: Well, yeah, there's a lot of concern there in terms of the inspections and the history there. They're getting a little more and more tighter on it, but that does, you know, it creates costs on that end. But, you know, I think this best is just focus on what we can do in this state instead of driving it out. And it goes back to really what all of California is suffering from. And it's not a free market economy. You're seeing capitalism, just the idea itself being vilified.
12: That's absolutely true.
13: And it's all about a command and control. It's a command and control economy. They want to determine what you eat, how much of it you eat, how far you drive, what kind of house you live in, you know, all the way to our schools, you know, how your kids are educated. You know, taking parents out of the equation, not giving parents, you know, the decision of how they want their kids educated and what their kids' morals will be. You know, the state is all too often trying to command and control, whether that's families or our economy, and we're paying the price for that. And that's the cost of living, the high cost of living that we're seeing in California, whether that's your electricity bill, your insurance bill, in fuel. It's command and control, and we got to get back to you know, those freedoms that drive a free market and a capital market, decisions made by the consumer.
12: And your constitutional rights.
13: Yeah, absolutely.
11: Well, personally, what motivated you to run for the third assembly?
13: You know, I got in as you know, it's been over a year now, maybe a year and a half to get in there. And I really think, and we kind of touched on it, is that the stakes are pretty high right now in California. You have to have an understanding of how we got here, not just about what the problems are today, but what led to this. And you have to have a knowledge of what we need to take care of, not just the symptom, but the disease itself. And so many of these issues started 20 years ago.
12: I was going to say that this is a whole different state.
13: Yeah. And 20 years ago, you know, and we can talk about some of the specifics, but you have to have an understanding of how to cure the disease and at least being able to be that voice in the wilderness that points out this is where you went wrong. And, you know, whatever you think you're going to do today to placate the situation or to put a Band-Aid over it, you're not going to solve it. And Californians are suffering. So that kind of leader who can step in on day one. And I mentioned being involved in the, you know, as president and CEO of the California Farm Bureau. And advocating. We wrote bills. We lobbied for bills. I know who the players are down in Sacramento. I know those who are, you know, they're scared of the leadership down there, but they know the right thing to do. You have to be able to form those alliances and to get anything done, but we need someone who has that experience on a statewide level, as well as understanding and has shown a passion for, you know, the values of the North State, you know, our faith. Our families, family-centered, and also hard work, and hard work should pay off. You shouldn't be taxed out of existence or regulated out of existence.
12: So would you have an idea about where the state is heading right now?
13: We're headed towards disaster in terms of, certainly bankruptcy. I know that this governor claims that he balanced his last budget on the way out. We're seeing that is not the case. It's based on unpredictable circumstances, particularly when it comes to the stock market and AI. This budget is very dependent on as AI is developing, that's putting a lot of money in the state coffers, and the state of California is very dependent on
12: On AI?
13: Well, how the stock market does in those companies.
12: Actually, the stock market's doing pretty darn good.
13: Yeah, so California's up. But we do have a systemic, and this is the Legislative Analyst's Office, which is supposed to be a nonpartisan. On a good day, I think they lean to the left. But even they recognize that there's a $28 billion, $30 billion systemic budget deficit that will only return once, you know, because the good times, oftentimes when they're over, we'll go back to where we're at. And we better know what we're facing going forward. You know, when this governor took over, you know, the budget, the last budget of Governor Brown was, you know, was $150 billion, $160 billion. This last budget by Governor Newsom, over $300 billion just in 8 years, doubling the budget. Our economy hasn't doubled. We're not feeling that kind of success that budget shows. So where's this money going to?
12: Well, that was my next, where's it going?
13: Well, there's no accountability. You just saw the other day that, you know, them passing the Anti-Shirley Act there, which says any reporter who's trying to get to the bottom of wasteful spending, you know, whether that's high-speed rail or whether that's healthcare, you know, scams and hospice, people running hospice organizations and that fraud that says that if you try to do that, they're just going to put you in jail. To stop it, because there's no accountability in the state, and so, you know, the Republicans in the Assembly and James Gallagher has done a great job of bringing up that they've resisted them on every issue, every instance of having an audit. Something businesses do. If you're part of
12: so they're not going to allow an audit here in the state of California.
13: They're not allowing audits
12: here in the state of California.
13: Well, that's just for the

0: money going to? Why are they requiring people involved in that, legislators and companies who are doing the remodel, to sign non-disclose agreements?
1: Well, what kind of gets me is that people like you and I, or Ed, or others, we kind of get it. We kind of get the fact that, you know, this is something strange going on when you have to just say a simple thing, having an audit of a $1 billion project at the state capitol, and they won't let you have it. I mean, to us, we'd say, what? What's that all about? But yet, there's people that are pushing that. And that's who people need to understand, our audience needs to. There's people in Sacramento that have an agenda.
0: Absolutely. Yeah, and that's part of the thing that, you know, is that you have to be able to point out and to challenge them on. You know, a lot of this, like high-speed rail, and we talk about gas tax, you know, the gas tax that we have on fuel. You have the Green Gas Reduction Fund, mm-hmm. Which is, you know, a tax they put on your gas. And so this is kind of the slush fund for climate change for the governor. 25%, you know, of that goes to high-speed rail. You know, that was sold to California as being between Los Angeles and San Francisco.
1: So they put
2: it. We still have a deficit.
1: So wait a minute. So they put a tax on the gasoline. So every gallon you buy for gas, you pay a dollar extra for gas.
0: Not a dollar, $20, $30
1: For taxes on that gas.
0: Taxes on that gas, 17 cents.
1: And that money's to go to where?
0: It's divided up. A lot of it, they say, goes to, you know, supposed to go to roads. We can see what condition our roads are in.
1: They're terrible.
0: But it main, you know, the biggest thing to on that is, you know, that I was mentioning is the greenhouse gas reduction fund, which is a multi-billion-dollar fund that goes to fund projects like high-speed rail and greenhouse reduction projects, which just only drives up the cost for consumers. And you can look at our energy costs. How come in California, you know, 20 years ago, the seminal piece of environmental legislation that really kicked off, you know, this climate change craze, mm-hmm. Was AB 32. And that started, and that was the greenhouse gas bill, that started in terms of California spending a lot of money on how to reduce greenhouse gases. You know, at that time, it was, you know, so many, 60% below 1990 levels. SB 32, you saw coming about 6 years later, was the implementation. That's where you start to see these taxes, greenhouse gas taxes, placed on businesses. And that's what's happening with the oil companies right now, is they have to buy credits for the greenhouse gases that they emit while they're refining fuel. Well, those credits keep going up and creating this huge slush fund that is driving up the cost of our gas. And if you look at our energy needs of where we're at with that, you know, we're paying around 37, 40 cents a kilowatt hour.
1: Well, you're going to hold that thought.
0: Yeah, we will.
1: And we're going to go for a break, and then we'll be right back.

0: California is facing difficult times. That's why we need leaders who will fight for us. I'm Assemblyman James Gallagher. 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
1: Dom Belza, the only candidate trusted to lower the cost of living, oppose tax increases, root out fraud, and to make our community safer. 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And Dom Belza is the only candidate officially endorsed by the California Republican Assembly and Assemblyman James Gallagher.
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3: 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Freedom from satanic authority. Freedom from the curse of the law. Freedom

0: 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And that kind of freedom was purchased by love.
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2: 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Today, we're welcoming Third Assembly District candidate Jamie Johansson and getting to know him a bit. And I want to get back to, particularly if you haven't joined in, get a little bit more of the personal things. Jamie, you are a first-generation olive and citrus farmer.
3: Yeah.
2: And and you have your own brand of olives. Tell us about where I get interested in, as an old Oroville. Olives and citrus are really important to Oroville, and I don't know if people really understand the history there.
3: Yeah, long history, particularly on the citrus side. So we farm olives. We'll get into the Mission olive that we grow there, which is kind of unique and really, I think, divine intervention in terms of me starting the farm. I was blessed that we did have Mission olives, but we also grow blood oranges and Meyer lemons that we would use to infuse into the oils for flavored oils, but more and more we started selling them fresh. And of course did a lot of farmers markets, but we did the olive oil bottled and labeled our own. Now we sell bulk to other olive oil companies who don't farm olives or need a different flavor profile. But we grow the Mission olive, which is the traditional California olive. Really coming in the Mission, the first olive planted in California, that's why hence the name Mission, right down in San Diego in the 1770s, when they planted the first olive tree in California. But the real history starts in 1898 with Mrs. Eamon out of Oroville, who found herself a widow, penniless, and only had about 20 acres of olives and facing bankruptcy. And her son and even her family attorney told her to file bankruptcy, and she refused. She said, "We're going to pay our bills." She got together with a professor from Berkeley, and they developed the first California black ripe olive that they could successfully can. Before then, olives were pretty seasonal. So now they could ship olives to the big markets back on the East Coast. And instantly, if you think back in 1898, you know, this woman, Mrs. Eamon, becoming, you know, really a business tycoon almost for Oroville, and a time when that just, you know, for women, she became a great role model for a lot of important women in America, and of course, changed Oroville.
2: And so when you pick up that olive off your table, remember that if it wasn't for Mrs. Eamon, we wouldn't have that.
3: All started in Oroville when it comes to those.
2: All started in Oroville back then. And the other thing is, we talked about here in the citrus, which I thought was interesting. I don't think people understand, Oroville was the citrus capital of the world in the 1890s.
3: Yeah, there's some amazing pictures of, you know, the citrus celebrations, and they would recreate with oranges, Eiffel Tower, you know. Yeah. I mean, just some the trains would come through there. And that's simply because the Oroville area and in the Sacramento Valley, that's kind of the banana belt, the warm air layer. So it gets colder on the valley floor, and cold air, you know, hot air rises and cold air settles. So it can be freezing on the valley floor, but it's just a couple degrees warmer in the foothills there that keeps the trees from freezing. Particularly citrus and olives do not like anything below 30 degrees. Wow. You get into some trouble with, you know, next year's harvest or killing the tree. So it's location, location, location. We're blessed.
2: And you're in the right businesses.
3: Yeah.
2: Anyway, another thing, this is quoting from your website. "As a Christian, my faith guides me to do what is right, even when it's hard." Can you comment on that,
3: please? Yeah. Well, certainly. You know, and the first thing is, in terms of when it's hard, you know, going down into Sacramento or whether it's Washington, D.C., the challenges you face that are direct challenges to your faith and your worldview. And I firmly believe that right now it's decision time in terms of what a person's worldview is. And there's only two, because something will always be served in politics. And what are you serving? So, you know, you have to have that biblical worldview if we're going to change things in California. I believe also economically or even, you know, from a social issue standpoint, you know, coming from a biblical worldview, which is hard, you know, to stand up for when you know that you're going to be persecuted because people are not, you know, down in Sacramento who are not led by the Spirit or have a biblical understanding of what they're doing. It's just about raw power or staying in power. So a lot of times those decisions that you have to make down there, you know, may not be good for your political career, but you have to have the courage to stand up for those biblical values that ultimately the only way we're going to change the direction that California is headed. And I think, you know, for a long time, and, you know, we were in the Christian church, we were able to operate in a gray area where, you know, you didn't hear a lot of politics preached from the pulpit. And I think that is changing now rapidly, especially with the assassination of Charlie Kirk. People are waking up that these issues now simply can't be ignored when we talk about transgenderism, mm-hmm. you know, taking away the parental rights to deal with their own children who may be struggling with this, or what their kids are taught.
4: At school.
3: We have to address this. We can't, it's not a gray area. I mean, we have to get involved in that, in those politics, just from a Christian perspective, because the Lord commands us, you know, to stand up for righteousness. And, you know, I just think that's the paradigm.
4: How could you let, and our educational system right now in our state of California is pushing this, to allow your child, because they feel something that they should be able to dictate to their own lives, that, and make you, mom or dad, responsible to pay for it. You just think, what's up with that?
3: Well,
4: there's only two genders, by the way, male and female. There's God's not binary. Like what's going on here with this?
3: Well, there's no greater affront to God, and a human wanting to play God than to say, you know better than him what sex you should be, because we are all made in the image of God.
4: Well, he created us in him, the male, into his image.
3: Absolutely, and you know, and that's a direct affront to that. I mean, that's straight from, you know, that's straight from the pit. And we know that God doesn't make mistakes.
4: He
3: right?
4: does not.
3: And you can't change that, because he is a sovereign God. What you can use all the words you want, but to see this, you know, what we know now, and they're finding in Europe, this transgendered stuff has been stopped because they know, you know, that most of these kids that are, you know, that are trans by the state or allowed to, they ultimately, a lot of them commit suicide.
4: That's 20%, by the way.
3: Yeah. And so, you know, again, I go back to, it's command and control, and that's controlling the family. You can't control, if you want to control society, you got to control the family.
4: But it's also dehumanizing.
3: Absolutely.
4: Globalization is like dehumanizing the human being from the individual person to a global unit.
3: Taking away the individual so that, you know, you become the collective.
4: Right.
3: And that's what I think, you know, and I think more and more Californians, if you look at the governor's race right now, and if you're seeing the ballots return coming in, the Democrat ballots returns that we're monitoring are off, and they're very low. And I think that's because they don't have a clear front runner in the governor's race, and so they're waiting to see what happens, because for so long they were just spoon-fed one person, whether that was, you know, Gavin Newsom, or that was Jerry Brown,
4: right.
3: Gray Davis. And so they just followed lockstep. But I think we've crossed this line where even the average Democrat, who 20 years ago wouldn't recognize or even dream of the issues that we're facing now and having to address, is going, something's not right here. That there, you know, I pray that there's a quickening of the spirit for them to go, something's not right. And I think that's, you know, I mentioned talking about rural interpreters for a growing urban population. But that interpretation is getting less and less, because people are seeing that there's something not right in California. And the wildfires we experienced here in the North State over the last, you know, 6-7 years, now with what happened, you know, in Palisades down in Los Angeles, people are like, how'd this happen?
4: Well, and they're strange fires.
3: Yeah.
4: Paradise was a strange fire.
3: Yep. And, you know.
4: It was like a blowtorch went through the Paradise, California.
3: Yeah, I mean, absolutely devastating. And You know, we saw up in, you know, Berry Creek and Forbestown and Oroville, the northern complex of the Bear Fire originally, you know, that was burning on federal ground for 3 days, for 3 weeks. It had been burning up there. And private, you know, timber companies had called the Forest Service, said, you want us to, we have the equipment up here, we can put it out now. And, you know, their policy is, you know, to let it burn. And so, of course, that blew up. And
4: they won't let you harvest the trees beforehand.
2: And they won't let private concerns get involved, but we've seen that as well.
3: Yeah, and so that burned up there, and then it got out of control, and it tore through Berry Creek and Forbestown and ended up killing 7 people. Well, who's held accountable for that?
4: Nobody.
3: Nobody. Mm-hmm. Like I said, there's no accountability. Mm-hmm. There's no accountability when it comes to, we were talking about schools, where we have, you know, less than 40% of our kids are testing proficient in math, less than 50% proficient in their own English language.
4: Yeah, they're very illiterate.
3: And that's because we're not educating, we're indoctrinating. We're spending more time indoctrinating our kids than we are educating. And the solution for that, and one of the things to push for and to change that, and what the resistance to, is that choice that parents should have to determine how their kids are educated. You know, that's the, you know, being able to take your kids out and take them to a charter school or to take them to homeschool. Parents need to have that opportunity, all parents. So when it comes to like a school voucher program, even the state of New York just signed on to Trump's school voucher program. If the state of New York can do it and recognizes it, where's California at? But we got to bring that choice back for the parents to protect their kids.
4: So there's one other thought here that is happening to the parents and children here in the state of California. The parents are losing the right to talk to their kids when the kid says, well, I feel like a girl. So I want to transition to become a girl instead. They're losing their rights to say to that child, no, not here. That's not happening.
3: Right.
4: And let's talk about it. Let's get you in for counseling. Yeah. Let's find out what's going on. They're losing the legal rights to do that.
3: Yeah, it's tragic.
4: And starting at the state of California Capitol.
3: Nope, absolutely. That's what we've seen. And I go back to, I think even, you know, like I said, even for, you know, for an average Democrat, you know, in California, all this was unthinkable just 20, 15 years ago.
4: Well, even 10 years ago.
3: It was just unthinkable that we would ever get here. Mm-hmm. But we've lost our moral compass, and we've lost our moral base, and we could see it happening. That eventually, and we were called conspiracy theorists, right?
4: Or you're a Nazi.
3: Yeah. Yeah, yeah, which ultimately, you know.
4: Or you're racist, or you're a Zobic something, you know, like, yeah. Come on.
3: Yeah.
4: No. There's a boogeyman out there somewhere, and you're pinning him on me.
3: Well, and that's so they don't have to deal with the issues, and that's what you need down in Sacramento, someone strong enough to point out where they're wrong.
4: So do you think, going into the assembly, and you have your sessions, would they allow an opposing view? Like, okay, so it's a transgender, we want to make sure there's laws to protect the kids so they can get the gender-affirming care that they're seeking, and we want to pass legislation so as mom and dads don't know what kid's doing, that the educational system doesn't have to tell them. We're going to protect the educational system. So is there an opposing view that is down there from an assemblyman or assembly lady that can say, well, you know, this is the consequences of doing this to a child?
3: Yeah, there are those voices down there. The other side doesn't have to listen. But the other important of having an assembly member is one who can build those coalitions, not just in their own district. You know, radio shows, like being able to share that information with radio shows like yours to get out just in their local area, but across the state. You know, and it's very similar to what I had to do, you know, when I was president of the Farm Bureau, when it came to like water issues or endangered species, and that was rally the troops from all over the state, other farmers to come together, to come to Sacramento and to be heard. And there is opportunity to do that. And what the other side doesn't like is when they are heard, because it makes their job more difficult, because we know that so many people who maybe don't vote Republican know that this is wrong and are not comfortable with it. But they don't feel they have a voice. So can you give a voice to the voiceless and to empower them? That's something Doug LaMalfa did a great job in terms of.
4: How do we do that?
3: Well, a lot of times it's bringing in your constituents or constituents from around the state who maybe have, you know, a legislator who's not aligned with our views, but is sensitive to it. and then has to respond to his own constituents who are saying, what's going on up here? Things aren't, you know, don't let things happen in a bubble, you know, or a vacuum. Make sure that people are held accountable and elevate those voices so that when they go to a town hall meeting, they have to answer the questions.
4: It's like a parent that has a child thinking, well, I'm a girl and I'm a boy, and they're threatened by the state laws that if you say anything to your kid, you could lose custody of your kid. The state could take control of him.
3: And we have to fight against that. I will tell you, that's the civil disobedience part that is very, you know, your opening prayer was spot on when you talk about the Lord commands us to honor. I think in, First Peter, right? Honor the emperor, which right. is a very difficult, you know, First Peter 2 talks about honoring the emperor and treating, you know, the state with respect and everything. And it's difficult being in California, like right. that scripture verse, but it has an important part. But we get into, you know, but there is a part for civil justice or civil disobedience. And that's if you look back in Pharaoh in Genesis, Pharaoh and the Hebrew midwives. And when it came to, you know, they were killing all the boys, right? They said, we're not doing this. And they sent Moses off, you know, down the Nile River.
4: Right.
3: So there is a place for that. It's a fine line. It takes some discernment. But we need to bring those voices back and be able to stand up. This just isn't right. And be able to elevate those families who are being persecuted like that. So the rest of California can stand up and say, yeah, this doesn't sound right. Because if it's their issue today, it could be my issue tomorrow in terms of who's raising our child.
4: Yeah, you know, who's raising my kid?
3: Us.
4: They want me to pay for it, but they want to raise him.
3: Yeah.
4: So actually, that's like coming into the house of somebody and it's dictating to you how you are, your house, how it's going to be run, and how you're going to be parenting your child.
3: The state knows no bounds. So it's not just, you know, coming into your house, how your kids are going to be raised, but what kind of house are you going to live in? You know, how much, how far are you going to drive? I mean, it's an absolute command and control. And in that economy, we're seeing these high prices now paying for that. We're seeing our school, a dysfunctional public school system because of that. You know, and we need to get back to consumers, families, being able to make those choices, those free choices to decide. Because no one's held accountable, so what happens is now there's no predictability. You can't go back and hold someone accountable, so there's no predictability in terms of if you open a business, that you'll be in business in a year and the cost won't drive you out of business. That if your kid goes to school, it's not predictable that he or she will retain those values, those Christian values
4: that
3: you've instilled in them. A lot of times it's a very big challenge. You don't know what they're teaching them. There's no predictability if you build a home that you can have insurance the next year, the affordable insurance to stay in your home, because no one's held accountable. But it all started somewhere, whether that's with a person or legislation that needs to go back. Someone needs to be down there to say, this is where it started, and this is how you get back. And when you lose, if you want to bring back predictability, something has to be held accountable for how it got out of whack. And when you lose those two things, when you lose accountability and predictability, what you ultimately lose is those freedoms and liberties that we enjoy to make those choices that are important for our families, for our businesses, and, you know.
4: For our lives.
3: And that's the way this country was founded, right? I mean, you had the Declaration of Independence was what brought the accountability. And we all know that ultimately we're accountable to our, you know, to God, endowed by our Creator, life, liberty, and pursuit of happiness, endowed. We knew it was ultimately God, but we said we're not going to be endowed by a king anymore. We're going to hold ourselves accountable as a new nation. And then as that accountability came in, they had to learn, okay, how do we make things predictable? How do we work with each other? And there's the Constitution. You know, took a few more years to how they were going to work, large states, small states, but the Constitution really brought in the predictability of you know, those God-given rights, you know, First Amendment, Second mm-hmm. Amendment, Third, Fourth, I mean, to go down, you know, all the way from freedom of speech to our gun rights, those cannot be violated. It's predictable. It should be predictable that those will not be violated. And so with those two documents, what you ultimately got was the great American experiment, which was for the first time in human history, freedom and liberty in a republic. But if you were missing one of those documents, you do not have that freedom and liberty. And that's so it's important that we have accountability and predictability, and we've lost that in the state.
2: Well said. I've got a kind of a two-part question here. How does a Republican in the California Assembly work in an atmosphere dominated by a supermajority of Democrats in that body? And will it make a difference? There is a possibility we may get a Republican governor, which would be amazing. How would that change the how you'd be working in the Assembly?
3: You know, I think it's a little bit of an Esther situation here as a Republican Assembly member and having to the wisdom to deal with people who simply don't want you in their state, certainly don't want your values in the state. You have to be able to reach across the aisle, and it's finding those issues that the other side may be sensitive to. Because at the end of the day, you have to be a little bit of an optimist and hope that, everyone down there, at least part of them, wants what's right for their constituents. And that there's more in the majority of people in the legislature who want what's right for their constituents. So what can you work with on people on? Sometimes it's a water situation. Sometimes, in water, you can work with a lot of people on the other side. Sometimes it's a housing issue, homeowners insurance side that'll bring you together. So you find those areas that you can work across the aisle. It does make a difference. We were able to get bills passed, dealing with drones and water, tax reductions when it came to fertilizer taxes and everything that we were facing. So it can be done. You just have to have the knowledge and the history to make your case. God willing, we have a Republican governor. And what will change that really quick? We talked about the accountability. A Republican governor who gets to make the appointments to these bureaucrats who are not held accountable by the legislature, your California Air Resources Board, your Public Utilities Commission, your Coastal Commission, which has a heavy hand when it comes to our energy production here in California. We may not think we're a coastal county, but, we are affected by a lot of their decisions over there.
2: Absolutely.
3: The governor gets to make those appointments. So you will have a State Water Control Board. The governor makes those appointments.
4: Mm. So he dictates to the Moorville Dam and...
3: So when it comes to the Department of State Water Resources, State Water Board, mm-hmm. Yeah, those are governor appointees and have a lot to say about what happens, not only now with surface water, but, of course, coming into our groundwater situation here, particularly in Tehama County and Butte and Glen County, mm-hmm. New regulations there. So he can make those appointments, and he can bring back accountability or at least hold them accountable, because right now, if you go into the legislature and, you're having there's a water issue, like they want to take more of our surface water and just send it to the ocean, the majority of legislators are going to tell you, there's nothing we can do because that's the State Water Board, and they get to wipe their hands clean of it, but we have to hold them accountable. So that's the thing. The governor can quickly bring back accountability just in his appointments. And it's also the biggest bully pulpit in California.
4: So we need that right
3: now. He'll have a microphone in front of them. They may not want to listen to a Republican Assembly member every day outside the chambers, but there'll be a microphone in his face every day that he can speak from. So, God willing, but I think...
2: Hopefully that'll wake a few people up.
3: Well, I think it's a sign of the times, and that's mm-hmm. what I'm encouraged about is that, I can't remember the last time we were talking about a Republican governor candidate that was viable, that people agree, yeah, there's a real viability here. In the past, it's been like it's already said and done and over with. But now you're seeing viable candidates out there for Republicans.
4: So there are no Democrats on the ballots for the 3rd Assembly District. Your opponent, Andrew Coolidge, and Don Belza are both conservative Republicans. What sets you apart from the other candidates?
3: Well, I think it's the breadth and depth of experience that this seat takes. I started talking about being involved in city politics and knowing what our cities face, particularly when it comes to, crime and being able to enforce our laws. Now in California with this governor shutting down, four prisons and the burden that puts on our county justice systems and having to turn these criminals free, or even just the new sentencing guidelines they have where you get to retire from prison now. If you're over the age of 55, they can set you free, even though you're admitting, say if you're a convicted pedophile, that you still have those issues that drove you to that crime. We saw that recently turn loose. If you have an addiction, you can get alternative sentencing. And addiction being, I think there's like 50, 60 different addictions that they list, one of them even being addicted to caffeine.
4: I'd be guilty.
3: our district attorney here, Mike Ramsey, has been a big champion of getting that changed up here and a strong voice. You know, but it's that breadth and depth of knowledge that it takes to be an assembly member who knows what's happening in the cities and has dealt with that, but also out. You know, this is an agricultural rural district. The agricultural economy is what drives the North State economy. And so you have to be able to step in there and, know the history, know the arguments of what the other side is using to take more of our water, or why our forests are being neglected, or why we can't get insurance.
4: I kind of want to go to really quickly. You had a meeting in the White House with President Trump. What was that like?
3: So, what a true honor. And, you know, this president, if you've never heard him speak in person and seen the whole interaction that he has, a fascinating guy. And we're fortunate at this time that we do have a President Trump of everything that we're facing. I was the first Trump administration there. I was asked to go back. It had to do with the tariffs at that time, aluminum steel tariffs, the effect on agriculture. They were going to do some mitigating funds with those tariffs to offset costs to farmers. So I was asked to go back for a press conference and meet with them to talk about agriculture and the effect that these tariffs were having on us. And then at the end of the press conference, he asked us, we went into the Oval Office, and I had a chance to talk with him. At that time, I brought up, he had just been out to Paradise for the Paradise
4: right.
3: fire, the
4: mm-hmm.
3: campfire. And I thanked him because if you remember when he came out there, he was with Governor Jerry Brown and then Governor-elect Newsom.
4: Yeah.
3: And there the three of them were addressing a problem, a situation that, you know, we had never faced before, a horrific fire that even this country couldn't fathom. Unfortunately, they would face it again in Lahaina in Maui. And so I brought up and I thanked him. I said it meant a lot that, you know, it was a bipartisan effort to address this situation. And his eyes lit up. And he said that it was the most amazing thing I ever saw. And he was telling the crowd around him about the horrific fire and you know, seeing melted, you know, automobile tire rims and just, you know, just what the devastation was. And he was from a genuine spot. And he looked at me and he goes, Jamie, and I know how to fix that. And we both said together, forest management. And you remember the ridicule he got when we talked about raking the forest and everyone laughing that we don't rake the forest. Well, guess what? You don't think we rake the forest if you've never seen, if you don't know how to manage it, because we do rake our forests.
4: Well, we do.
3: You know? Yeah. Yeah. I mean, if you go to the Tahoe and the fires they faced, you know, those homeowners have to rake up their pine needles. You know, he got it, and he gets the North State, and of course Doug LaMalfa was a great confidant for him, so he even learned even more about the North State thanks to Congressman LaMalfa. So it was an honor. It's humbling to be there, and the history that's there, and anyone who appreciates that nation, just the history of what, you know. I remember we were in the press conference and I looked over and there was a medal in the frame. And you know, you do a lot of standing when you go to the White House. You're probably on your feet for about 2 to 3 hours.
4: Wow.
3: While you're waiting for everything. And I looked over and I said, it looks like a Congressional Medal of Honor. And so another guy that was there, he walked over and he came back and he goes, yeah, that's President Eisenhower's Medal of Honor right there. And you're just close to this history.
2: Wow.
3: But this is, you know, and that's what we fight for, is that history, what this country means, you know, not just to us as citizens, but to this world, and to preserve that. And, you know, what a fabulous time coming up on the 250-year anniversary of America.
2: Amen.
4: Well, that's a wrap.
2: So thank you for joining us,
4: yes,
2: Jamie.
4: Thank you.
3: Ed and Georgie, I really appreciated this. Thank you so much.
4: And we are praying for this election on
3: All
4: Tuesday.
3: All in prayer. That's God's
4: right.
3: will be done.
4: Yeah.
3: Amen.
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8: With SRN News, I'm Bob Agnew in Washington. Joe Fetterman reports tensions are still high in the Middle East, even after word that a deal with the U.S. may have been reached, something Iran did not immediately confirm.
9: As ceasefire talks between the U.S. and Iran drag on, the truce has come under another test. The U.S. has carried out a series of strikes on Iranian targets this week, most recently on Wednesday night. It says these strikes are in response to Iranian threats. In the latest incident, Kuwait says it was attacked by Iranian missiles and drones. Iran confirms that it launched a fresh attack in the region. It says this is in response to American aggression. Now, these clashes have not caused the ceasefire to collapse, but they have left the Middle East on edge.
8: President Trump says he's holding a White House Situation Room meeting with his advisors as he looks to make a final determination on moving forward with the latest deal that would extend a ceasefire for at least 60 days. A Russian drone that was part of an overnight attack on Ukraine has crashed into an apartment building in eastern Romania.
10: The Russian drone was tracked by radar in Romanian airspace and crashed onto the roof of a building in Galati. The impact followed by a fire. Two people suffered minor injuries and several others were evacuated.
8: Louisiana Republicans have passed a new gerrymandered district designed to eliminate one of the state's two Democrat-majority black House districts. We get more details from correspondent Laura Winters.
11: The bill now heads to Republican Governor Jeff Landry's desk. He is expected to sign it. This new map, the result of the Supreme Court's recent decision to narrow the Voting Rights Act, which gave Louisiana the green light to redraw these two districts. Now, this is considered a major win for Governor Landry and for President Trump, who is looking to keep the Republican majority in the House and Senate.
8: That is Laura Winters reporting. On Wall Street, near the close, the Dow Jones Industrial Average up by 372 points. This is SRN News.
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14: With the Wall Street Business Report, I'm Rich Thomason. Wall Street edged higher at today's opening bell, and oil prices have declined on hopes for a 60-day extension of the Iran ceasefire, the potential reopening of the Strait of Hormuz, and for additional talks on Iran's nuclear program. Today's AAA national average for a gallon of regular gas, $4.39, down 3 cents from yesterday. Dell Technologies soared 33% overnight after the computer and IT giant obliterated Wall Street's first quarter sales and profit targets. Oil prices fell more than 1%. Prices for tomatoes are up 40% over the past 12 months, the biggest increase tracked among products in the Consumer Price Index. Experts say the price spike is the result of lower crop yields as well as tariffs on tomatoes imported from Mexico. For the Wall Street Business Report, I'm Rich Thomason.
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2: 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Here's Mitch Graff.
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3: As hell to white out. With SRN News, I'm John Scott. President Trump held a White House Situation Room meeting as he looks to make a final determination on moving forward with the deal to extend the Iran ceasefire. Iran says the agreement has not been finalized. Louisiana lawmakers passing a new congressional map to pick up a Republican seat while leaving the state with one of its two majority Black House districts.
4: The map approved Friday is designed to give Louisiana a 5-to-1 split in Republicans' favor. The U.S. Supreme Court last month struck down one of the state's majority Black districts as an illegal racial gerrymander, weakening the landmark 1965 Federal Voting Rights Act. That decision intensified a national battle over partisan redistricting, fueled by President Donald Trump's efforts to protect the GOP's slim House majority in this year's midterm elections. Republican Governor Jeff Landry is expected to sign the measure. Bernie Bennett reporting.
3: This is SRN News.
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My name is Steve Gregg, and we're live for another half hour taking your calls. Once again, our lines are full, so don't bother calling right now, but later in the half hour, lines will open up, and you just might catch one open if you call randomly later on at this number, 844-484-5737.

0: sin, then you're not going to be living in those sins. Because if you're living in those sins, you're not free from them. You're a slave of them. And therefore, you're not under grace, because grace would set you free from that. So the covenant of grace isn't simply a way of saying, well, what you couldn't get away with before, you can get away with it now. The opposite is true. The truth is that obeying Jesus actually is a higher standard, a higher bar than what the law gave. Terrence from Las Vegas is our next caller. Hi, Terrence. Welcome.
1: Hi, Steve. All may come, but does that doesn't preclude God from supernaturally grabbing someone like Paul, would you say, like people attempt to box God into a system such as Calvinism or Arminianism, and you either take that choice or not, and can't wrap my mind around the either-or thing and boxing God.
0: So yeah, I'm with you. I'm with you. My views are, generally speaking, Arminian, not Calvinistic, but of course we believe God is sovereign and God can grab a man, as you say. Now, if the man insists on rejecting him, I suppose maybe that man will have the final word in the matter. But let's face it, a guy like Saul of Tarsus might never have become a Christian if God hadn't appeared to him on the road to Damascus, as he did in a supernatural way. And by doing so, God was, you know, very much stacking the deck that Saul would become a believer and a follower of his. Now, why God doesn't do that for other people who also might become believers if he did so, I don't know. God has done that to some and not to others, and that's his business. But you're right, he's sovereign. He can lay hold on people in such a way that it would be at least almost impossible for them to resist. On the other hand, I think he does leave people the out if they insist. They can be unbelievers. Thank you for your call, Terrence. God bless you. Bye now. Let's talk to Chad from Las Vegas, Nevada. Chad, welcome to The Narrow Path. Thanks for calling.
2: Hey, Brother Steve. I called the other day about the flat earth, and we were at the end of the time, so I had a comment and a question about just perspective, and I don't want to put words in your mouth, but I think you said,
0: okay,
2: and correct me if I'm wrong, you said that you didn't see the relevance in it.
0: Yes.
2: So in you know that in John, I believe it's 8 and 38, somewhere around there, Jesus said, if you continue in my word, then you shall be my disciples indeed, and you shall know the truth, and the truth shall make you free. And so
0: right.
2: we have that maxim in our culture that the truth is freedom.
0: Yeah.
2: And I do believe that, but then that would mean that lies, the counterpart, would result in bondage. And
0: okay.
2: I believe that all lies, including this, I do believe that this is a huge deception, that it leads people to bondage, much like the theory of evolution. And I wanted to ask you if you agreed with that, and if you could perhaps see another perspective, that it's that there's I know you don't believe in
0: it. I understand your point. I'm going to run out of time, so I need to jump in here to try to answer you. First of all, when Jesus said the truth will make you free, he made it very clear. He means the truth that he teaches. He says, if you continue in my word, you're my disciples indeed, and you will know the truth. That is, his teaching is the truth, and that will set you free. Jesus didn't give any teaching about whether the earth is flat or round, and therefore knowledge of whether the earth is flat or round would not be one of the things that necessarily would set us free. And free from what? I believe the earth is round. You believe the earth is flat. In what sense are you free and I'm not free? Free from what? I operate in great liberty. And I follow everything Jesus taught to the best of my ability. And I do so with a full belief in a round earth. If it turned out the earth was flat, as you think it is, I can't see how my life would be different. That's what I mean when I say I can't see how it makes any difference. Now, if it was something Jesus taught and I was denying it, even though Jesus taught it, well, then, that would be serious. That'd be a serious problem. It means I'm doubting the authority of Jesus. I'm putting something else ahead of Jesus. Even my own opinion, I'm putting ahead of Jesus. That'd be a bad thing. That would be an evil. But Jesus didn't talk about the flat earth. So when he said, if you continue in my words, you're my disciples and you'll know the truth. Of course, the truth of the round earth or flat earth, whichever it is, of course, I believe it's round, isn't among the things Jesus talked about. So it's not one of the things he's talking about making you free. And like I say, if he was, what, free from what? In what way does a belief in a round earth bring bondage into your life? If anything, it allows freedom to travel around the world, because you know that once you go over the edge, there is no edge. There's another side of the earth, and you're not going to end up going off the edge. You can even sail around the world, and you don't have to worry about falling off the edge somewhere. It should be easy enough if the earth isn't round, if it's disc-shaped, pizza-shaped, as you would think. It shouldn't take long to sail to the edge of it or fly to the edge of it and take a look and see. I guess maybe you feel like the people who haven't done that or won't admit that they've done that must be part of a conspiracy, as I know you believe NASA is one big conspiracy to prove the Earth to be round when in fact it's not. As I said last night, yesterday when we were talking, I don't see it as an important issue, but I do see it as an embarrassment to Christians if some vocal Christians began saying things that are demonstrably false, and that everyone can see you're false, and just kind of gives Christianity the idea of the reputation of being superstitious. And, I'm afraid there's already people who think that way about Christianity enough without some Christians saying there's a flat earth. Anyway, I appreciate your call back, and I think I answered the question as you stated it. We'll talk again sometime, perhaps.
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11: Today, we want to tell you more about the cheetah. From a human standpoint, Daniel would have been a whole lot safer if he had been thrown into a den of cheetahs rather than a den of lions. The truth is, cheetahs are the least aggressive of the big cats and offer virtually no threat to man at all. In their native Africa, bushmen actually chase cheetahs away from their kill and steal the fruit of the cheetah's hard-won labor. Man has been taming cheetahs and leading them on leashes for thousands of years. Recently, a naturalist returned a hand-raised cheetah to the African wilds. The naturalist had to train the cheetah to hunt, just as its mother would have done. In the process, the cheetah repeatedly chased antelopes back to its human friend and waited to see what it was supposed to do with them. The cheetah is a unique variation on the cat theme, which shows how God's creativity can take many forms. When we study His creation, we are wise if we remember that, compared to God, we have hardly any imagination. Therefore, we could never decide what could be and what could not be. 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

0: Welcome again to Your Home Today. I'm Buzz Beattie with Crane Realty, working as a realtor under a CalDRE salesperson's license, number 0147-332-3. And as always, it's great to have Michael Humes on the line, ready to bring us our midweek mortgage market report. And Michael has been really helpful the last couple of weeks, actually has taken care of our first portion of the show of the last 2 weeks. So I thank you for that, Michael. I'm back now and looking forward to hearing what's been going on in my absence with mortgage rates. I have a little bit of an idea. I'm looking at the 10-year Treasury note right now, and we're maybe, I'm guessing, a little bit lower, but we can get to that in a minute after I do my market update. Let me turn to CNBC Business News. You can tell I'm a little out of practice here. Doesn't take me long. The headlines on CNBC Business News talks about how the Dow rose almost 200 points today. That was helped by a decline in oil prices and a barrel of U.S. crude fell to $88.68 a barrel. That we haven't seen that lower number in quite a while. And that was after Iranian state media said the country is committed to restoring commercial traffic through the Strait of Hormuz to pre-war levels within 1 month. But the White House actually quickly denied that report. Nevertheless, it helped oil prices. Turning to the actual numbers, let me move to my other faithful website, which tells us the Dow Jones Industrial Average rose 182 points to 50,644. That's a new record high. NASDAQ up 18 points to 26,674. And the S&P 500 was up just a little over a point to 7,520. Gold was down $53 an ounce to 4,449. Getting into Michael's territory, the yield on the 10-year Treasury note currently pretty much unchanged for the day at just under 4.5%. So, Michael, I'm going to let you take it away and fill us all in on what mortgage rates are doing and what they have done maybe since last Wednesday.
1: Well, since last Wednesday, they're pretty close to where we were last week. A slight improvement, probably with an eighth of a point, maybe a little bit better rebate for those different types of loans that are out there. Let me get my disclosures out real quick. I'm Michael Farron-Humes, NMLS license 230273, BRE license 0250862. Why are we having trouble doing our own licensing? Employed by Network Mortgage, NMLS license 358237, BRE license 0840139. We're also an equal housing opportunity, and rates are subject to change without notice. It's been a volatile market today on mortgage-backed securities. We've actually seen worse pricing on the 10-year and better pricing on mortgage-backed securities, something that everybody says, well, that never happens. Well, it's been happening a lot lately. In fact, yesterday we were up 74 basis points on the 5.5% coupon, which erased all of our losses from last Wednesday. Today, we were only up 6 basis points, but hey, up 6 basis points is better than, you know, not being up. To give you an idea of the volatility, at 5 a.m. this morning, we opened up flat, right where we closed yesterday. By 5:22, we were up 27 basis points. So in 22 minutes, we went off like a rocket. I was still asleep, so this is all just recorded. By 5:31, just 9 minutes later, we were back down to zero. We dropped 27 points in just a few minutes, 9 minutes. And 30 minutes later, we were actually down 7 basis points. And 40 minutes after that, at 6:47, we were up 16 basis points. So it's just been a seesaw all day. It's real volatile. Lenders don't like to reprice when it's this volatile, because you know what's going to end up here. But we're currently only up 6%, or 6 basis points. So on our 30-year fixed conventional conforming loans, Fannie and Freddie, 740 credit score or better, $400,000 loan amount, $675,000 purchase, we're at 6%, 1.25% origination, for $5,000 plus an additional $124 that actually gets our APR under 6.5%. Remember, you know, we were just getting close to being at 6%. We're at 6.488 on our APR. 15-year term, again, 5.375%, 1.25% origination or $5,000, an additional $408, and that makes the APR 5.713. Using the same parameters for FHA loans, again, $400,000 loan amount, $675,000 purchase price, 740 score or better, 30-year term, 5.5%, again, 1.25% origination, $5,000, a credit coming back of $822.14, and that makes our APR less than a conventional loan, 6.383. 15-year terms, we're at 5%, again, with same 1.25% origination, but an additional $523.63. That equals, and this is the drum roll, please, that gives me an APR of 5.555. So fives are wild on that one. I've never seen anything like that. I had to roll up the last, you know, 4.8 or whatever. So I have to roll that up to the five. VA loans, I actually seen a couple of my lenders that we use actually looking to really support our veterans that are out there. It's $600,000 loan amount, $600,000 purchase price with a 740 score or better. We're at 5.75% with no origination and no underwriting fee. So waiving the underwriting fee, we also have a credit coming back of $1,816.84. So that APR works out to 5.75% on a note rate of 5.75%. Last but not least, USDA loans, $445,000 purchase price, $449,450 loan amount. We actually have a 30-year term at 5.5%, 1.25% origination or 55, 62, 50, and we have a credit coming back a little over $1,400, $1,402.38. And that gives my APR 6.038. So I'm hoping that actually changes. USDA made some changes for manufactured homes. It used to be, and they did this last year, it used to be that they had to be brand new, never lived in. In this case, they have to be within 20 years of the actual closing date. So if you had a manufacturing date of, you know, June 30th of 2006, we would have to close that loan by the end of June to work within a USDA program. I actually have three of the lenders that I work with have allowed that change. Most of the lenders I work with, and I also had a couple of our banks around here say that, yeah, it has to be a brand new one, but that's not the case. That actually changed in August of last year. So I'm trying to stay up to date with things. But anyway, give us a call if you have any questions. You know the number.
0: Michael, well, thanks for taking time out to give us our mortgage market update. And I can give you 15 seconds if you can squeeze in something helpful for our listeners. Otherwise, I'll let you sign us off.
1: Well, we're actually still getting a lot of property inspection waivers on both purchases and refinances. So especially if it's a non-cash out, if you have any questions, especially during a purchase on how we can actually trim some of those costs, just give us a call. But yeah, that should close us on out there.
0: All right.
1: Have a good one, everybody.
0: Yeah, Michael Humes, Network Mortgage. He takes calls. So here's the number, 530-624-7942. Thanks again, Michael. Have a great rest of the day.
1: You got it. Have a good one, everybody.

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Welcome back to the second portion of our Wednesday home show. And thanks again to Michael Humes over at Network Mortgage in Chico for bringing us our midweek mortgage market report. Remember, at the beginning of every Wednesday show, you can always look forward to Michael's mortgage market report. And not only does he go over current mortgage rates, but also provides helpful information regarding the lending and refinancing process. Michael also enjoys taking calls from listeners, so if you have specific situational questions, you can reach him over at Network Mortgage, and the number to call is 530-624-7942. In just a little bit, we'll be going over a few of our new listings that have come to the Chico area real estate market in the past week. First, as we normally do, let's go over our statistics, and we're not quite done with May yet. So most of these are updated on just a monthly basis. We won't have the new numbers until next week, but we can do a little review. One number that is updated on a daily basis is our total number of sales that take place in the Chico area. And that number is currently at 74. Last month in April, we completed the month with a total of 72 sales, so we're already just a little bit higher than that, and we have just a few days left, so we can increase that number. May is usually a very good number for transactions, and I'm looking back just 4 years as far as this goes, actually back just to 2023, and in 2023, we had 70 total, but 2024, we had a total of 92 sales, last year 76, and we're at 74 already, so maybe we might make it into the 80s with the few days that we have left. All right, and taking a look at our other statistics, these are just updated on a monthly basis, so it's a review. We're looking back

536,500. So we're pretty close to that number, but still not quite as high as March of last year. And next week, we'll see if we've moved up to that number or if we've come down a bit. So be interesting to see other statistic that is updated on just a monthly basis is our average days on market, the number of days that it's taken on average for a home to receive an accepted offer and go into escrow. That number last month in April was 14, and March we were at 20. It wasn't until way back in May of last year that we were at a low number of 7. Since then, we've been mostly up in the teens or even in the 20s. And I'm looking back to, let me see, January of this year, we were at 30. So we've come down from there, but we're down to 14 days on average that it's taken a home to receive an accepted offer in the immediate Chico area. All right, so I think that about does it as far as our overview of statistics. We can turn now to the number of listings we have. I do want to mention that our total inventory in the Chico area is looking a little bit better. We're at 155 active single-family homes in the immediate Chico area. And it was a few months ago, a little bit longer than that, that we looked like we might be getting down pretty close to 100 and hopefully not going below that number, but things did turn around and we've been moving gradually higher. So total inventory in the immediate Chico area is 155. And as far as the number of homes that have come to our area's market in just the past week, that number is pretty good too. And it stands at 14 new active listings. We can take a little overview of those 14 new listings before we take a look at some of the individual listings. We have one home that's listed in the mid 300,000 range. After that, we have quite a few in the 400,000s. We have three in the fives and nothing in the sixes. We have one in the lower sevens, skipping up to 900,000 range for two of our last three homes. And then we have one final listing that's way up there. This one's up in the Canyon Oaks Country Club area, and it's priced over 2.6 million. So definitely out of the ordinary as far as a listing price in our area, but it's certainly a beautiful home. I'm not sure we'll have time to look at it, but you can do your search. It's in the Canyon Oaks Country Club area. All right, let's take a look at our first listing. We're going to go to, I think, the listing on Olive Street in Chico, and this is our lowest price listing at $340,000. So we're taking a look now at a listing on Olive Street in Chico, and John Wallace of Century 21 Select Real Estate has this property listed. It's 340,000, three bed, two bath, square footage, just over 1,500 square feet, priced way below $300 a square foot at just below 225. Really nice size lot of 0.18. The location of this home is on Olive Street on the corner of 12th Street. And John says this is a great property, nice large lot, spacious primary bedroom with ensuite bathroom. The kitchen is the heart of the morning, and this country kitchen fits the bill, he says. This home also has a basement that offers space for storage, and it has a nice curb cut on 12th if you want to have off-street parking. He calls this a bungalow property, and just waiting for you to check it out. Here's the address to type in. 1193 Olive Street. That's 1193 Olive Street. This is our only listing in the 300s at 340,000. Before we go to our next listing, one thing that I usually cover each week is our price per square foot on our current new active listings. Gives us a little bit of an idea of price trend from a week to week basis.

basis, and do want to give you what I'm seeing here of these 14 new active listings. We have 6 homes that are priced below $300 a square foot, and then 8 above $300 a square foot. So on a week over week basis, I'd say we're just in a slight upward trend. All right, back to our next listing. This would be a home on Lexington, and it is listed at $412,900. Brian Voigt of Remax Home and Investment is the listing agent. This home is 3-bed, 2-bath. The listing price is $412,900. It's priced right at $300 a square foot. The square footage of this home is 1,374 square feet, a nice size lot of 0.15. Brian says, discover your move-in ready home in Chico's Foothill Park subdivision. He refers to this as a charming 3-bed, 2-bath residence, ready to welcome you with open arms. He says this home has been immaculately maintained. It radiates pride of ownership, featuring elegant updates throughout. As you step inside, you'll be captivated by the soaring vaulted ceilings and also cozy wood-burning fireplace. Moving on down through his description to the kitchen, he calls it a culinary delight, showcasing wraparound tile countertops and a generous 7-foot breakfast bar, equipped with a modern Frigidaire refrigerator, freestanding oven range, and dishwasher. He says this space is both functional and stylish. There's a lot of nice updated features, including updated bathroom features as well. And I'm going to let you read the additional details. He has quite nice of a description here for this property. A lot of information for you to check out. The address again is on Lexington, number 56 Lexington. This home listed at $412,900. Tom Hampton of Million Dollar Listings has our next property over on the west side. This is just off of Sacramento Avenue on Carriage. It's a 3-bed, 2-bath home that it's listed at $445,000. Square footage is 1503. This one's priced a little below $300 a square foot at 296. The lot size is a good size lot, 0.18. The home is one level. And Tom says, tucked away on a quiet cul-de-sac in one of Chico's very desirable areas, this beautifully maintained 3-bed, 2-bath home offers charm, privacy, and unbeatable location. He adds that it's not very far from downtown Chico. And he says, with approximately 1,500 square feet of living space, the home blends timeless character and inviting contemporary touches. He says the architecture has a unique personality rarely found today. And this property also has owned solar that is an added plus. The home has a lot of charm. I'm going to let you read the additional details. Here's the address to type in. It's on the west side, just off of West Sacramento Avenue on Carriage. And the number is 23 Carriage. Sabrina Chevalier of Remax of Chico has our next listing. This is in East Central Chico, not too far away from Bruce Road, and it is on Via Mission. The home is 3-bed, 2-bath, listing price $569,900. This home is priced just over $300 a square foot at just under $309. Square footage is 1,845 square feet, and it has a nice large lot of 0.18. Sabrina says, welcome to this beautifully updated 3-bed, 2-bath home. It's in the Little Chico Creek Estates area. And she says it also boasts RV parking, new PPA solar, and gorgeously landscaped backyard. It also has a hot tub and concrete pathways throughout the backyard. She says the moment you arrive, you'll love the picturesque front yard, complete with a charming swing overlooking nice lush green lawn. As you step inside, you'll discover a thoughtfully designed floor plan featuring a
remodeled kitchen with center island, granite countertops, soft closing drawers, and an herb garden window. The home boasts both a living room and family room, as well as a nice formal dining nook. This home has a lot of other neat features. It does have room for RV or boat, and I'm gonna give you the address so you can look at all the details in the pictures. It's on Via Mission, and the number is 190. 190 Via Mission, this listing at $569,900. John Barroso of Parkway Real Estate has a beautiful listing on Filbert Avenue, and this property is one that you will really enjoy looking at. Check out all the details if you type in the address that I'm going to give you in a minute. A lot of beautiful photos. This is a 3-bed, 2.5-bath home, and the square footage is nearly 4,000 square feet. It's priced well below $300 a square foot at just above $235. It sits on a really large lot of nearly 8/10 of an acre, and the listing price is $935,000. This will be the last property we have time to look at, but let me give you some of the details. John says this is a special custom-built estate tucked away in one of Chico's most sought-after locations. It's very close

0: 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John says the open concept design flows into the spacious kitchen, where you'll find a large island with bar seating, cooktop, extensive cabinet and counter space, and a charming dining nook with built-in bench seating overlooking the backyard. There's beautiful hardwood flooring throughout. Boy, there's a lot of information here. I'm going to have to give you the address so you can look at all the extra information that John has included, plus a lot of beautiful pictures. This is truly an impressive property for you to check out. It's on Filbert Avenue. The number is 897 Filbert Avenue. This home, nearly 4,000 square feet, listed at $935,000.
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9: All right, psychiatry. What does Jesus think of psychiatry? Is God for it, against it? Does he think there's some value to it? We're going to talk about psychiatry, and because of what Robert Kennedy Jr. said about it. He's no big fan of it, it seems like. And neither's the MAHA movement. It's no secret that RFK Jr., Secretary of Health and Human Services, doesn't seem to like psychiatry so much. And maybe it's because of some of the problems that happened in his family, dating as far back as his aunt, Rosemary Kennedy, was treated with a prefrontal lobotomy back in 1941. That may have been one of the reasons, but that may be a little too drastic. But that was, again, that was nearly 80 years ago. And we're going to talk about the issue of psychiatry and whether it belongs in the church with Alfredo Romero, Rock of Life Fellowship. He's my co-host. And also Pastor Brennan DeForest from Redeemer Evangelical Lutheran Church. Good morning.
10: Good morning.
9: Let's just open it up really big. Is psychiatry something that is approved by God? Is he for

0: before this?
1: Yeah.
2: Definitely. Yeah.
0: You think
2: so? Yeah. Yeah. Yeah. So, you know, psychiatry, a psychiatrist is a doctor who can, who has generally has a degree in psychology of some sort, but then also has taken medical classes, so that they can prescribe prescriptions. Right. Mm-hmm. And I don't want to talk about the prescriptions and, you know, all of those kind of things, SSRIs, right? Because that's not really what we're talking about. We're talking about psychiatry.
1: Yeah, we're not talking about the over-prescribing situation. Yeah.
2: But psychiatry or psychology, you know, no matter who you're seeing like a counselor or something, you are talking through your what's going on in your mind, right? What's mm-hmm. all wrapped up in there. And, I mean, how many times throughout the Bible do we have these great verses about, you know, when I was in the darkness, I was wallowing away. When I brought things out into the light, you know, I came alive essentially, or things just got better, right? That's in the Psalm 32. That's in
1: Lamentations, Jeremiah.
2: Lamentations, the epistle, and then even in the New Testament, it's in the epistles of like John and Peter and such, right? Mm-hmm. So, in a sense, pastors have to kind of be counselors, psychologists. We're not psychiatrists, but we talk to people about not just their religious problems, but their mental problems, their social problems.
0: My view on it has been, and still is that medication, and we don't want to get too deep into medication, but it takes care of the symptoms, does it? But it doesn't get to the core of the problem. The same with psychiatric discussions. Just in my view, and I'm not saying this just because this is a religious program, but I find this to be really true in my own life. Anytime I've been depressed, the only real cure is a good dose of the Holy Spirit. And that sounds so phony, but I really believe that's what cures as opposed to just handling the symptoms.
1: Yeah, the whole big point about this is that Jesus is the answer to everything. He's called a wise counselor. Mm-hmm. That's the one that's real wisdom, you know, deep wisdom. And the thing about it is, in my opinion, and the Bible's opinion view is that without Christ, without his counseling, without the wisdom, direction of the Holy Spirit, everything's worthless. So unless you're getting counseled by somebody that's a true believer and the wisdom comes from not his opinions, but from the wisdom of the Bible, I count it all useless. Mm-hmm. I've been with people that have gone to secular psychiatrists. And if the answer is not Jesus, they may get better, but it's all temporary.
0: I agree.
1: It's temporary. Somebody that is a Christian counselor that understands the wisdom of God, the wisdom of the Bible, can pull out scriptures to point towards the issues that these people are dealing with. I've seen that time and time again. And I won't say every time, but most of the time, it obviously helps. It helps. Sometimes people's, you know, background, whatever's going on in their life, they may struggle and they may need further, longer counseling. But us as I'll tell you one thing. Us as pastors, I don't have a counseling degree, however, I am a spiritual advisor. I advise on the wisdom of the Bible. So unless I have a counselor's degree, I won't call myself a counselor. I've gone through counseling through my school to get my credentials for being a pastor. I have had counseling and how to talk to people, how to know people, how to counsel others. But I always call me, are you a counselor? You know what? Jesus is the counselor. He's the wise counselor. He's the wonderful counselor. I'm here to tell you how that truth can help you.
2: And there are some things that pastors just can't handle that are just too much for us, right? It's not too much for Jesus, but you know, pastors have their own personal history too, right? With mental illness or depression, things like that. And so sometimes they can better help somebody who's depressed. Sometimes they can. And so sending them to a counselor, a psychiatrist, preferably a Christian one. If it's a secular counselor, I would ask somebody, you know, to meet with their secular psychiatrist, but then also be meeting with their pastor and talk about, okay, here's what this psychiatrist is telling me to do. Pastor, what do you think? Hmm. Then you get double counseling, which is, hey, that's not bad.
0: Yeah, you cannot watch television without seeing a commercial for some sort of medication. And a lot of it's depression. Some of it's for things I don't even know about. I know some of these commercials, like the Skyrizi commercial. It's like, I don't even know what it's about. But every time I look at it, I think, boy, maybe it'd be a good idea if I had that because it's such of a happy commercial. Skyrizi, you know, everybody's happy and they're running around and they're fishing and they're doing all kinds of fun stuff. And they make it sound like everything, all the medication is just the answer to every problem that you have. Weight, depression, scabs on your skin, you know, you're having, you know, Crohn's disease. I mean, every problem imaginable. And every time I watch those, I think, you know, back in Jesus's time, they had all of this.
1: Yeah.
0: They had the same issues. They got skin problems. They had depression. They, you know, they had all kinds of problems with bowel movements. This always happened everywhere.
1: A couple of leeches and we're fine.
0: But the point being is that I think in biblical times, if sometimes there is no cure, you just have to deal with the reality that you're going to get very old, you're going to get very sick, and you're going to die, and you're going to have problems. And sometimes I think being able to accept that provides more freedom than trying to stop every ailment that we have. Right, that's easy to say, because right now I'm deep, in good health, knock on wood.
1: Yeah, deep.
2: What you make an excellent point, right, that we can expect suffering to happen to us, right? Psalm 34, many are the afflictions of the righteous. Mm-hmm. But the Lord preserves him, right? And so sometimes, how does he preserve us through some of those afflictions? By providing somebody to talk to. Doesn't have to be a psychiatrist. Could just be a friend, hopefully a pastor.
1: Yeah.
2: You know, a very good friend or a family member or something.
1: There are many scriptures that talk about exactly what you're saying, Pastor. It's, in other words, I have accountability partners. I have guys I can openly talk to that I, you know, I have a group of men that I meet with on occasion. We just sit down and we just have dinner and we talk about our stuff. And I've had mentors that were pastors. And the Bible is a wonderful a counselor, just reading God's word. You've mentioned Psalm 23.
2: Yeah.
1: We mentioned Lamentations and Proverbs. Absolutely. There's no peace that I've ever found better than just reading God's word and sitting in the presence of the Holy Spirit. It cures a lot of ailments. Now, physically, I agree. There is a place for medicine. I've gone through cancer almost 3 years now, and yes, I'm on chemo and hormone therapy and prednisone and a couple other drugs, names I can't pronounce. I believe that's necessary, but I give that to the Lord. Say, Lord, I'm trusting you that you're leading the doctors. However, I will make one statement. I am a firm believer of stopping commercials for drugs because we all know it's a big money business. I don't believe that you should have commercials on TV for this drug and that drug. Let that be between you and your doctor. There's too many influences, I believe, that are monetary in nature. The drive, make money, make money, make money.
0: Well, you're right about that, but the horse is out of the barn.
1: There's
0: no catching it. Yeah,
1: I know. Mean, but there are people out there, and there are some politicians that are thinking about finding a way to stop promoting drugs.
0: You know, one of the things is that sometimes people, Christians who suffer depression, think that there is a lack of faith, that somehow their faith is not good because they're depressed. Yeah. How does somebody get over that? I mean, I think that there are, I think as Pastor Alfredo said, there are scriptures to support the idea that Christians get depressed in the Bible.
2: Sometimes throwing scripture at somebody just isn't enough, right? And so taking the time to talk, taking the, you know, just walking with somebody through their suffering, through their depression, right? And Job's friends in the book of Job, they really didn't do a very good job, right? They kept telling him, Job was kind of depressed.
0: Give up.
2: They were just kind of telling him, hey, it's probably your fault, right? Yeah. Mm-hmm. All three of those friends. And then Elihu came along, finally, some voice of wisdom, even though he was younger. Yeah. And he said, okay, yeah, let's think about the God issue, the God thing, right? Mm-hmm. And then finally God shows up and it's like, hey, do you know where I keep the snow?
1: Yeah. I view it as, that's a great point. I view the whole thing about scripture as a toolbox. It's, there's not just one thing that we can do. There's many things for we can do. Like you mentioned, we can read scriptures for ourselves and be helped immensely. We can, the Bible says, when two or more are gathered, I can grab my friend, my accountability partner, we can pray together. My wife and I pray together. I can go to the elders of the church, and I can go to my pastor. I can go to Bible studies, and I can go to different seminars. There is so many things that God has put around us. That's the best support team we have should be in the church.
2: Depression, you know, mental illnesses, these aren't sins, right? They're they're results of living in a sinful world.
0: It, you know what? That's a great point, because it does feel like when you're depressed that you're sinning. You're not appreciating and loving all the blessings that God gave you because you're depressed. And it's like, you have no reason to be depressed. You've got God and the Holy Spirit inside of you. What are you depressed for? Something's wrong with you. You're a sinner.
2: Yeah, they're not. They're not sins, but there's often a lot of shame associated with them.
0: Right.
2: And so how do we deal with shame in general? Confessing our sins, receiving absolution from the Lord, receiving his gifts, receiving
1: understanding God's forgiveness.
2: And so sometimes talking, even in the midst of depression, sometimes, you know, receiving God's gifts from other people, talking to pastors and to others.
0: Yeah, it's called the dark night of the soul.
2: Yeah.
0: And the Psalms actually talk about deep despair, and they don't do it in an accusatory way, do they?
1: No.
0: We are going to take a break. Maybe we'll touch a little bit more on the subject, but also this coming Sunday is Trinity Sunday on the church calendar for liturgical churches. What is Trinity Sunday? What's the, we know what the Trinity is, but what's the point of it? Why celebrate it? We'll be right back.
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0: Hey, welcome back to Rebel Religion in the News. We just take the news today and we talk about, say, hey, what does God think about this? We just want to wrap up the mention. We were talking about psychiatry, that topic. I did want to say one more thing. And that's basically, if someone is battling depression or anxiety or just can't seem to find that hope in life, you will find that in God's word. And you will find that surrounding yourself with true Christian believers. But I do want to say one other thing, too. If you are, and I'm just going to say it, if you happen to be someplace in a church and they say the depression, anxiety, and the sadness you're feeling is your fault because you have a lack of faith and where's your hope, get out. That's not the right counseling. If there is true answers in God's word and there's true answers in the church, you should never be condemned for feeling depressed or sad. We want to find out what the reasons are and help you with that. And we can use counseling with that, Christian counseling. Absolutely. So there are places that you can go to help with any type of depression.
1: You know, we know that Jesus not suffered, but dealt with sadness. Yeah, yeah. He never dealt with depression, did he? That we know of.
2: He was so anxious. He was sweating blood.
0: Okay.
2: For that moment. Things like that. He was fully man, right? And we all have moments of depression. Some people, that depression lingers, right? And that's right. When it becomes a problem. We all have moments of depression, and so I think we can say Jesus did too.
1: Oh,
2: he was forsaken by his father. I mean, come on the cross, you know.
0: A moment, but it wasn't chronic. You know, that's the difference. There's a difference. I can be depressed for a moment, but it's not chronic.
2: Yeah.
0: It's not ongoing on. And if it's ongoing, then you need, please seek help.
2: You could even have a small season of depression, but.
0: Sure.
2: I mean, yeah, if it's turning into suicidal thoughts, if it's turning into just wanting to die, you know, please get help. Yeah.
1: Yeah. Trinity Sunday is the first Sunday after Pentecost in Western Christianity, and it's taking place this Sunday in liturgical churches like Redeemer Evangelical Lutheran Church. So we have just the person to tell us what Trinity Sunday is all about, Pastor Brennan DeForest of Redeemer Lutheran Church. Trinity Sunday, I think we all know what the Trinity is, three in one, Father, Son, Holy Spirit. But why is it necessary to have a special day called Trinity Sunday?
2: Well, we know what the Trinity is, but it's the biggest mystery in the Christian religion, right? In the Christian church. Nobody can mine the depths of the Trinity. And so the church fathers, they have found it good to just take a day to sort of get into some of the depths or mine the depths a little bit more. Because every week there's certainly talk about Jesus, about his cross, about his resurrection. And every pastor knows they need to preach the whole counsel of God throughout the year. And so this just helps to helps us to do that by taking 1 week and focusing on the Trinity.
1: You know, I said something I want to take back. I said, we all know about the Trinity. No, we don't. No, we don't. There comes a point, there's an inception point for all of us where we're like, I don't know what the Trinity is.
0: Yeah.
1: I don't know what Easter is. I don't know what Christmas is. There is a starting point for everybody, which is why the church has to continually remind people and explain to people something. It's like I'm an expert in how to play baseball, for example. Let's say I am. You know, if I'm a coach, I have to explain it to every single year, every single spring. We got to go through the fundamentals and explain, this is how you catch the ball, throw the ball, hit the ball. And the same, I think, probably applies to, we're talking about, for example, the Trinity, having to explain it to those, and some of the people
0: who are
1: older who don't, new believers. Yeah, exactly.
0: New believers. Yeah, like you're teaching new players that come up every year, they come up season, their age, and 5, 6, you're teaching baseball. New believers in the church have to be reminded, or taught, really. I just finished, because of Trinity Sunday coming up, but I finished a 3-part. And it's Father, Son, Holy Spirit, so that you can understand a little bit. My messages are 30 to 45 minutes. I could have gone 6 weeks on just Father God.
1: Please don't do that.
0: But I'm saying it's. I know you like the 20-minute messages. I really do. But I'm saying it. You can learn and learn and learn and learn and never fully maybe comprehend everything. But the point is to strive for it. I want to get to know God. I want to seek his face. I don't want to seek his hand. Lord, what can you do for me? What can you do for me? I want to seek your face. Who are you? Who am I? Those are things I want to learn. And the Holy Spirit is it's one of those things that people have a whole lot. No, hardly. Put it this way. A lot of people have their views because of biblical truth about who Father God is. And there's not a whole lot of debate. And there's who Jesus is. What was he? The biggest debate is, was he God or not? Was he fully man, fully God? That's the biggest debate. But even among Christians, we understand who Jesus is. Among believers, I can't tell you how many people I know have a different opinion on who the Holy Spirit is and what he does. You know, it's just, you can just dig in and dig in.
1: Yeah, no, I think I said this last week before Pentecost. It always feels like there's a pecking order when it pertains to the Trinity. Mm-hmm. There's God, and then there's Jesus. And I don't mean no disrespect to the Holy Spirit, but it does feel like to some people that the Holy Spirit kind of picks up the rear here and is less important than the other two. But the idea that they're all equal, like the three branches of government that we have in this country, all of them are supposed to be equal, mm-hmm. have equal power. That is sort of, that's kind of a fair comparison, perhaps, to the Trinity?
2: Well, citing the classic satire video of St. Patrick's Bad Analogies, I think that's partialism. But anyway, go and look up Lutheran Satire, the St. Patrick's Bad Analogies.
1: Okay.
2: It's a very funny video. Anyway, because as soon as we start to put any comparisons to the Trinity, we're already, you know, walking into error, right? We're already walking into heresy. That's what church fathers, that's what
1: I don't mean to do that.
2: That's what we've recognized throughout the centuries, right? That anytime we try to make some comparison in nature or to anything around us, because we just can't mine the depths of the Trinity, right? All we know is one God and three persons, right? Father, Son, and Holy Spirit. The Father's not the Son, the Son's not the Holy Spirit, and yet they're all God, right? Mm-hmm. And so the one in three and three in one.
1: What is the value of recognizing this particular day in the church calendar, Trinity Sunday? What is the value for the parishioner who comes in on mm-hmm. Sunday at Redeemer Lutheran Church and says, okay, I'm going to learn something here. What are they going to take home with them?
2: I mean, really, it's not just Jesus who's at work in your life. It's the entire Trinity. If you've been baptized into the name of the Father, Son, and Holy Spirit, that means that you have the Trinity present with you. Mm-hmm. The whole Trinity, right? So the Father, who's the Creator, the Son, who's the Redeemer, and the Holy Spirit, sure, we may not know the most about him, or there's a lot of wondering what's going on, but the Holy Spirit's been active since
0: the beginning. Since
2: the beginning. He's been especially active since Pentecost, since after Jesus's ascension into heaven. The Holy Spirit's doing the most work of calling, gathering, enlightening, sanctifying the whole church on earth, right?
0: Yeah, you can look at Genesis to see references to the Holy Spirit, the very first few lines.
2: He was hovering over the waters.
0: Hovering over the waters. And you can read Isaiah 45 to 49, and God talks about the Spirit, the Spirit. So here's the other thing, too, I wanted to say. There are, I wouldn't call it it's not like people, it's kind of weird to say, and it's wrong to say, well, there's a pecking order. It's not. But you've got to look at the roles of the Father, the roles of the Son and the Holy Spirit. Jesus said, nobody gets to the Father except through me. So there is a role there. And then when Jesus leaves, when he's about to leave, he says, I'm going to send you a helper. Mm-hmm. So you can see the three different persons, but you can see that will give you power, right? So I'm trying to explain that the biggest thing we want to do, if you want to get to know who the Trinity is, look at the individual roles of each person. You know, Jesus is the Word. He was there from the beginning. The other thing I would say is that don't get caught up in what other people say. The best thing I can do is tell you, look, read the Word for yourself. That's where the truth comes. Faith comes by hearing and hearing the Word of God. You'll grow your understanding.
1: Where should our petitions go to? The Lord's Prayer says we should pray to our Father. We should pray to God. Mm-hmm. But then sometimes I find myself saying, you know, Holy Spirit, will you do this for me? That's not correct. I need to go.
2: No, that's okay.
1: That's okay.
2: Right, sure. Yeah. Sure.
1: And then
2: yeah.
1: Who's talking back to us? It's not God. It's not Jesus. It's the Holy Spirit, which is part of God, that's talking back to us and leading us.
2: I mean, Jesus is at the right hand of God interceding for us, God the Father interceding for us, right? And the Holy Spirit, we've got that great verse from Romans that he's also interceding with groanings too deep for words, right? Mm-hmm. So he's the other helper. Jesus called him another helper.
0: Yes.
2: The Holy Spirit. So when the classic formula, you pray to God through the Son by the power of the Holy Spirit. You pray to God the Father through God the Son by the power of God.
0: It's just look at the model mm-hmm. prayer that it's, and people call it the Lord's Prayer, but it's really it's
2: a good model. Yeah,
0: yeah, it's the model for us, our Father.
2: Now, when you're wanting answers back from God, sometimes it's going to be the Holy Spirit who's going to sanctify some aspect of your life. Sometimes it's going to be Jesus Christ himself reminding you that he died for your sins. Sometimes it's going to be God the Father who is showing you some aspect of his creation, right, mm-hmm. that he's given to you. And he's, God the Father has not stopped his work and he's just sitting back like a clockmaker, right? Mm-hmm. He is, that's the difference between some of the founding fathers and us and Christians.
1: When God warns you, when you're warned that you might be doing something wrong, which one is talking to
0: Holy
1: us?
0: Holy Spirit. And I'll tell
2: Probably.
0: You why. I'll yeah. tell you why. Well, the Bible says specifically, it's the still small voice. The Holy Spirit is that still small voice. I know when I'm going to do something. I'm thinking something. All of a sudden, Alfredo. Yeah, I got that still small voice inside of me that brings this conviction, not this condemnation. But if the still small voice of the Holy Spirit kind of like nudges me, hey, that's not really what you should be thinking right now. Okay, I'm going to acknowledge whatever the word says.
2: God created us with a conscience. He's given us a conscience. So sometimes it's God the Father speaking through our conscience, right?
0: Yeah.
1: All right. Well, good discussion. Trinity Sunday is this Sunday in liturgical churches. And we certainly want to encourage you to go to church on Sunday, whether it's at Redeemer Evangelical Lutheran Church. There are 10 o'clock on Sunday on Moss Avenue. Or, of course, Rock of Life Fellowship with Pastor Alfredo Romero, also 10 o'clock. Doesn't matter what church you go to. Just go to a Bible-believing church, and yeah. you're good to go.
0: Yeah, 10 o'clock seems to be the us. And
2: I guess.
0: Yeah, 10 o'clock.
2: Yeah.
0: People
1: Great
0: can
1: time.
0: Sleep in,
1: yeah.
0: get home before noon.
1: All right. Take care, everybody. So long.
3: What is hope? 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
2: Welcome to Johnny Erickson Tada Sharing Hope. Johnny's mother used to say, getting old ain't for sissies. And here's Johnny to share a few more details about her dear mother and a 17th century prayer.
3: Don't think Lindy Erickson was a tiny old shriveled up grandmother when she said that. No. Rather, my mother played tennis until the ripe age of 84. Her biggest challenge at that age was not being able to slice the ball across the net like she used to. Another one of her sayings when she reached her mid-80s was, Johnny, when you get to be my age, I'm just sorry I will not be around to say I told you so. We used to laugh when she'd say that, but my mother was right. Her old age caught up with her when she finally tripped on the tennis court going for a backhand shot. After that, she had to content herself sitting on the sidelines and keeping score. I always thought it would be a cinch to grow old gracefully, but I found out differently. Oh my goodness, living life with quadriplegia is hard for anyone at any age, but when your bones start to get thinner and your muscles weaker, it is a double handicap. And you don't even have to be a quadriplegic in a wheelchair to identify, right? Your days are filled with challenges, but when you get older, those challenges feel a whole lot heavier, don't they? It's why, when I stumbled across the following prayer in an old book written by an anonymous saint from the 17th century, I decided to make it my mantra. Let me read it, and you'll see what I mean. Lord, thou knowest better than I know myself that I am growing older and will someday be old. Keep me from the fatal habit of thinking I must say something on every subject and on every occasion. Release me from craving to straighten out everybody's affairs. Make me thoughtful, but not moody. Helpful, but not bossy with my vast store of wisdom. It seems a pity not to use it all. But thou knowest, Lord, that I do want a few friends at the end. Keep my mind free from the recital of endless details. Give me wings to get to the point swiftly. Seal my lips on my aches and pains. They are increasing, and love of rehearsing them is becoming sweeter as the years go by. I dare not ask for grace enough to enjoy the tales of others' pains, but help me to endure them with patience. I dare not ask for improved memory, but for a growing humility and a lessening cocksureness when my memory seems to clash with the memories of others. Teach me the glorious lesson that occasionally I may be mistaken. And the prayer continues, keep me reasonably sweet. I do not want to be a sour old person. Some of them are so hard to live with, and each one a crowning work of the devil. Give me the ability to see good things in unexpected places and talents in unexpected people. And give me, O Lord, the grace to tell them so. Amen.
2: Amen. Oh, friend, isn't that a great prayer? And if you'd like a copy, and I bet you do, go to johnnyradio.org today, where you can download it, print it out, and tape it up somewhere as a daily reminder of how to grow old gracefully. And if you need more counsel, well, why not memorize Ecclesiastes chapter 7, verses 10 to 12? There it says, do not say, why were the old days better than these? 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
9: I think a lot of couples don't realize how the Lord wants our marriages to flourish. God designed marriage to be a reflection of Christ and his love for his bride, the church. And so he wants our marriages to be a beautiful living reenactment of the greatest love story ever.
8: That's Larry McCall. He's with us today on Focus on the Family with Jim Daly. He'll be sharing some thoughtful ways that you can strengthen your marriage in the second half of life together. And we're so glad you're joining us. I'm John Fuller.
10: You know, John, this season of life doesn't get nearly the attention it should because there's still rocks in the road. You know, you think of a married couple who's been married 20 years, 30 years. They've got everything ironed out, all those bumps and wrinkles in the road, right? But there are other things that pop up, like things can get a little dry. You can have to deal with in-laws, elderly parents, whatever it might be. And things aren't going to go exactly according to plan, even though you feel like you're comfortable and you're kind of set in the way of the marriage. I mean, Gene and I are going to hit 40 years next August.
8: Which is incredible.
10: 40, that's big.
8: Yeah. Congrats.
10: Yeah, and I'm feeling like, okay, do we have it down perfectly? If Gene were here, to be honest, she'd say, no, you don't have it down perfectly. I do. No, I'm kidding. But, I mean, it's so much fun. We enjoy it. But what a great opportunity to think about that second half, especially for those of you at 2025. We're really encouraging you to tip in here and listen because it's going to be important.
8: Yeah, and Larry McCall is the director of Walking Like Jesus Ministries, and he's the longtime pastor at Christ Covenant Church in Winona Lake, Indiana. He and his high school sweetheart, Gladine, have celebrated 50 years 50. Of marriage together. Congratulations.
10: 50? Well, let's stop there. I mean, that's pretty good. I'm only coming up to 40.
9: The more you get to know me, the more you respect her.
8: Well, we're going to hear stories from your life and insights that you've got from that pastoral perspective. And a lot of that is captured in a terrific book called A Seasoned Marriage, Living the Gospel in the Middle Years and Beyond.
10: Larry, welcome to Focus on the Family. Good to have you here.
11: Thanks for having me.
10: And congratulations on 50 years of marriage.
11: Yeah, the Lord has been kind.
10: Well, Gladine, it sounds like, has been very patient.
11: She has been. It's amazing. It's an evidence of God's grace in her life.
10: Okay, so there's a good place to start. That opening question, you know, if you're talking to a younger couple, like I mentioned, someone who's been married 15, 20, 25 years, what do you say to them? This is the reason or the way to make it to 50 years and beyond.
11: Well, the short answer, Jim, is God's grace. Yeah. It's only by God's grace applied to everyday life. And the subtitle of the book, even, Living the Gospel in the Middle Years and Beyond, yeah. We've had to learn that along the way. As we've journeyed together in our marriage, we've had to learn what that means to live out the gospel and not just grit our teeth and tolerate one another.
10: You know, not long ago, we did some marriage research, and it points to this very fact. And what it delineated is those that are convictional Christian, not what I would call light Christian. And we did ask those questions. We work with Ipsos out of D.C. It's a journal-ready kind of research study. So it's very professional. Mm-hmm. And we didn't tilt it. We interviewed 4,000 couples.
11: Wow.
10: So it's statistically very, very sound. But here's the deal. In a more Christian light experience, they had the highest divorce rate.
11: Wow.
10: Higher than the world's in our study. Those that had the most satisfying marriages in every category, physical, emotional, spiritual, were the convictional Christian. And it led me to the conclusion that, you know, it's one thing to say I love Jesus, but when you apply the Word of God, especially read the Word, pray together, go to church together, the benefits of that convictional Christian attitude are going to be there. And it's less so for, again, what I would call a social Christian or somebody that's made a confession of Christ, but you don't really live it.
11: Mm-hmm. Yeah.
10: Would you agree with that?
11: I agree with it very much.
10: And has that been part of your experience as you've counseled with couples? You know, when you see that convictional attitude that we got to take this to the Lord, it's the difference.
11: It is. And I think it goes back to the question, why did we get married in the first place? And I've been a pastor in a Christian college town for 40-some years. And so when you're a pastor in a Christian college town, small town, you end up doing a lot of premarital counseling.
10: Yeah.
11: A lot of times when I'm counseling a couple, premarital counseling, I'll ask, why do you want to marry this person? And so if I turn to him first and say, why do you want to marry this gal? You know, he'll say something like, well, she just makes me so happy. You know, I just love her so much. And she laughs at my jokes. She watches sports with me. She makes me so happy. I just want to marry her and give her the opportunity of making me happy for the rest of her life.
10: A guy has said that?
11: No.
10: Oh, okay. But
8: that's the implication.
10: Metaphorically,
11: that's what they mean. Yeah. And she'll say something similar. Yeah. You know, if I ask her, he makes me so happy. And I think that almost all of us get married because we think this person has the capacity of making me happy for the rest of their life.
10: Well, and sometimes that's conscious, and sometimes it's very unconscious that yes. we're requiring that or expecting yeah. that. You mentioned in the book how you guys, you and Gladine, reached a low point
11: we
10: in
11: sure
10: your
11: did.
10: Marriage, and you weren't feeling happy anymore. Yeah. So, okay, first of all, thank you for that vulnerability. I think you're speaking for just about every couple, yeah. if we're honest. There will be somebody who's watching go, well, we were never unhappy. We've mm-hmm. been married 50 years and it was all bliss. Man, God bless you.
11: Obviously, I would say they're the exception.
10: But you do have people that have that experience. But yeah. for the most part, that other 99.9% of us are going to hit some lulls in yeah. our marriage. You and Gladine did.
11: Yeah.
10: What was going on, and how did you arrest that? How did yeah. you get a hold of that and say, okay, this isn't going to be the way to go?
11: Well, thanks for asking. Yeah, we were about 20 years into our marriage, so about 30 years ago. I would just summarize our marriage at that point as saying we were committed to one another. Neither of us was calling a divorce attorney, but neither of us was happy. And I look back on it now, and I can see more clearly what we were doing. Mm-hmm. I expected her to make me happy, and my analysis, correct or not, my analysis was, you're not doing a very good job at making me happy. And, you know, she didn't verbalize that, but she could have. And had I the humility to ask her, she probably would have said the same thing. And I think it was kind of like, you know, if you just poured enough love into me, I would have some love to get back into you. And there was like a stalemate. And here we were. I was a pastor for years by that point. I taught marriage seminars. And here we were, unhappy in our marriage.
10: Larry, I mean, this is the problem. Mm. I think this is the core of it all when you talk about the selfishness that we have as human beings.
11: Yeah.
10: And it's almost like we expect something different. But we're like, in this life, in this world, this is the ankle bracelet, the ankle chain that exists for most of humanity.
11: Yeah.
10: We are selfish creatures. We live in sin. We're in a sinful world. Jesus died for those sins and for our eternal yeah. life. But it is a process mm. to find the key to take that ankle
11: yeah.
10: Chain off, correct?
11: Yeah. Yes.
10: And I mean, it's that epiphany where we got to get to that place where, okay, being selfless is maybe the whole goal
11: yeah.
10: of this institution of marriage, to make us more like Christ.
11: Amen. Thank you, Jim.
10: But in that context, that's a tough journey.
11: Yeah.
10: Because we are selfish.
11: Yeah.
10: So how do we get a hold of ourselves as husbands, as wives, to say, okay, I'm blowing it. And yeah. now Gene's listening to this, I'm sure. Yeah. I've got to go home and face the music myself. Yeah. Well, you spoke so well, Jim. But we all have selfish areas.
11: Yeah, we do.
10: How do we begin to work on that?
11: Well, Jim, you used the word epiphany a while ago. And when you said that, my heart resonated because it was like the Holy Spirit turned the lights on. When we were in that bottoming out era, and I hope it was a bottom out, I never want to go back there.
10: Huh.
11: At that time, we met an older gentleman in our community whose wife was in the latter stages of Alzheimer's and lived in a nursing home just up the street from our home.
10: Mm.
11: And every day, Bob would go to the nursing home and he would help the staff spoon feed his wife. He would help change her diaper. He would wash her.
10: Care for her.
11: And then he would sing love songs to her. And this is when we were at our low point, right? And so here's a gentleman in his 80s, and I'm watching him, listening to him love his wife sacrificially, and it dawned on me, he's not getting anything from his wife.
10: Yeah.
11: Gladine was still loving me. I just didn't, in my pride, I didn't think it was enough. But his wife wasn't doing anything for him. She wasn't serving him practically. She wasn't serving him through her words. She didn't even remember his name.
10: Mm.
11: And at that same time, that epiphany, the Holy Spirit brought 1 John 4:19 to this hard heart. We love because he first loved us, and the lights came on. The way Bob can love his wife is he's not depending on her to pour love into him.
10: Mm-hmm.
11: He's leaning on God's love, which is superabundant, overflowing love. And the Holy Spirit broke my heart. And it was a gradual change, but he began to blow fresh air into us. And the balloon of our marriage began to rise again.
9: And Gladine came with me on that journey. That was 30 years ago. And it's not that we don't have any ups and downs now, but that was the turning point. It was seeing that our love for our spouse is not dependent on our spouse. Our love for our spouse is depending on God's love for us.
10: You have been married 50 years. You've kind of lived through all the seasons, maybe except the very last season here that is going to face each and every of us. But in that regard, what would you say is the most important thing to, again, navigate life's seasons? So if you break it in first half and second half, speaking to the married couples listening, what's the thing to remember about life?
9: Yeah. Well, I think one thing to remember is that life continues to change. I think a lot of us, we don't always welcome change. Some change is good, but some change is hard. And I think of the seasons of marriage, I think a turning point for a lot of couples is when the last of their kids leaves home. Mm-hmm. That all of a sudden they just see the two of them now. They're just looking at each other. And I think a lot of couples get to the point where they're empty nesters and they're thinking, who is this person? Mm-hmm. And they have a decision to make. Are we going to regroup here? Are we going to reconnect as a couple? Or are we going to continue to live parallel lives that are committed but not full of joy?
10: Yeah.
9: And I think that's a marking point for the seasoned marriage, I would call it.
10: You know, I read this article years ago in the Washington Post, but it resurfaced, I think, in another newspaper, maybe the New York Times, I can't remember, but they refer to it as the graying of divorce.
9: Yeah.
10: And this is the phenomena, I think, best described by saying couples that, you know, the husband pursues a career, maybe the wife too, they have children, maybe the wife made the decision to stay home, the kids are now out of the home, they're through college, and she kind of looks at him and says, I really don't love you anymore, I don't know you anymore. And it's a high number of wives filing for divorce in that graying of divorce situation. Speak to that disconnection. It feels very transactional. We got together, we created children, we've raised these children.
9: Yeah.
10: Now we don't need to be together anymore. That's not God's intention for
9: us. It's not at all. But it happens so easily, so naively, that, you know, a couple gets married and they have this season of joy in their honeymoon season, and then maybe the children come. Financial struggles, can we afford to buy our first house, then caring for that house, and the career is more demanding, and they just don't work on their marriage. They don't focus on their marriage. And whether they realize it or not, they're gradually drifting apart. And then the last of the kids leaves home, and they come to that realization, we hardly know each other anymore.
10: Mm-hmm.
9: So now the question is, what decision you're going to make? What action steps you're going to take to draw back together?
10: And what would be some of those actions that you could do in the busy time of life to make sure that the second half is set up? You know, think of how we plan for retirement. Hopefully, you know, you're putting something away, you're meeting with your financial advisor, and they're telling you, 10% of this, 5% of that, whatever.
9: Yeah.
10: But you put intentionality toward it. We don't do that in our marriage, the first half, to say, okay, once we hit 25 years, what should the next 25 years look like? Yeah. What would you say to them?
9: Thanks for asking, Jim. Yeah, I think in those situations, if a couple comes to that point where they realize we've drifted apart, there should be a leaning into God's grace to humbly confess, I've contributed to the distance. And so I think for us, especially us men, we need to humble ourselves and realize we've contributed to the distance. And the man's focused on his job, focused on his hobbies, and he'd be happy to keep on going for a while. But the wife's saying, hey, what about us? And so for a man to realize his security in Christ, the safety of the gospel, that he doesn't have to be proud and defensive, I'm a proud and defensive man. So I speak for
10: us men.
9: Yeah. But to lean in and say, you know what, sweetheart, I've contributed to the distance. Will you forgive me for not pouring more into you as your husband? And then you take that to the Lord, confessing, we need your help. We want to come together. So it's God-oriented, grace-saturated. But then it gets real practical. Let's spend more time together. Mm-hmm. You know, let's do things together. Let's pray together, learn together, do chores together, where you're beginning to bond again like you did in the early days.
8: Yeah. Mm-hmm. Yeah, I appreciate that. Our guest today on Focus on the Family is Larry McCall, and he's got this terrific book, and we're covering some of the points in it, A Seasoned Marriage, Living the Gospel in the Middle Years and Beyond. And you can get a copy of this terrific resource at focusonthefamily.com/broadcast.
10: One of the concepts that you mentioned in your book is to look for friends that are ahead of us.
11: Yeah.
10: And to pull from their wisdom, kind of wrap that whole comment and question up in your response.
11: Well, certainly there's value in having friends that are more mature in Christ than we are. And I think if we're struggling in our marriage, to have the humility to go to our friends and saying, hey, we want to grow in our marriage. We're struggling right now. Would you pray for us? Would you help us? And Lord willing, in the local church especially, you can find friends like that. But you know, Jim, you mentioned trying to see this from a wife's perspective, and here we are, three men talking about this.
10: Right, I'm trying to be that person at the table.
11: But as much as we can. What I do when I counsel couples pastorally, when I hear those kinds of stories, my mind goes back to what Paul said in Ephesians 5, where he said, husbands, love your wives, and then he connects it to Christ, just as Christ loved the church. Wives, submit to your husbands, as to the Lord. He ties everything in that whole section vertically to who Christ is, what he has done.
10: Yeah.
11: Children, parents, employers, employees, he ties them all directly to Christ. Everything ties vertical. And I tell a wife in that situation, when you're looking at your husband, you're saying, I want to love him again. And she's looking at her husband and seeing his inadequacy. I say, look over his shoulder. Who do you see? You see Christ. And your love for your husband is not based on the worthiness of your husband. Mm. Your love for your husband is based on the worthiness of Christ. Look at who he is. Look at what he has done for you as a Christian woman. Lean on his grace. It's going to maybe be a rough road, but Christ is able to give you the grace to renew your love for your husband.
10: Yeah, that's it right there. It's one thing to look for that couple ahead of us in church or wherever you might find that connection. It's another thing for a younger couple to see you as the older couple.
11: Yeah.
10: Because in our minds, we're always the younger couple, right? But for that younger couple to say, hey, would you guys like to mentor us? That happened to you.
11: It sure did.
10: And how did that make you feel?
11: Yeah. Well, at first, we've been asked this several times, but one time in particular, there was a young couple in our church wanted us to walk with them through the premarital process. And our pastors, there are six of us, you know, most of them are a lot younger than I am. And I thought, why didn't you, attach yourself to one of these younger couples closer to your age? They said, we wanted to meet with an older couple, learn from maybe our more years of experience, our more years of processing
10: problems.
11: I think
10: it's great.
11: But one thing Gladine and I realized and is a lot of older people, and we spend a lot of our time these days ministering to our peers.
10: Yeah.
11: Because of the Season Marriage book, I do a lot of grandparenting ministry. A lot of older couples feel like younger couples don't want to hang with us. They don't want to hang with old fogies. And just the opposite is true. Most young couples would love to get time with an older couple. And so I would encourage older couples to actually initiate, if possible, approach a younger couple and say, hey, we'd love for you to come over for dinner and just talk. And we'll get to know you and see where it goes. Or even Gladine and I have Zoom calls with some younger couples in other places.
10: That's fantastic.
11: And kind of mentor them long distance. But to pour into them by God's grace.
10: Yeah, that is so good. You challenge the cultural idea that retirement is all about leisure. Now, you're popping my bubble because I've got my goals. It's golf and maybe some other fun things to do with Gene. That's a good plan. But why do you believe it's more important to retire to something than retire from something?
11: Yeah, I think most people want to retire from.
10: Yeah.
11: I want to leave this job. I want to leave the stress, the deadlines, the pressures, the commute.
10: I want to breathe.
11: That's right. And it's understandable. It is. It's a fallen world, and there's a lot to daily life that are difficult. But to retire to something.
10: Uh-huh.
11: And I like to tell people, look at the beginning and end of the Bible. I mean, literally the beginning and the end. You know, what do you read in the first couple of chapters? What do you read in the last couple of chapters? God designed us as image bearers to be fruitful, to work in a good way. Mm-hmm. And we tend to think of work as negative. Work came about before the fall, and work will continue after the curse is removed, that we're going to have productivity in eternity. And for us to think, even if life is changing, I can still be fruitful. We can still be fruitful in our older years. And so to retire to something, God, what are you calling us to in this season that we can bring you delight as we serve other people?
10: Plenty of volunteer opportunities.
11: Oh, many.
12: Yeah, and I was really struck, Larry, by the story you had of a Sunday school teacher that you visited. I've known some people that kind of hit that spot where they're really confined.
11: Yes.
12: They can't do a whole lot.
11: Yes.
12: They can't
8: they can't produce like they used to. I heard one older relative say, I'm no good anymore.
11: Yeah.
8: But this Sunday school teacher really inspired you.
11: She sure did. John, thank you for bringing that story up. Yes, Gladian and I grew up in the same church. We've known each other almost our whole lives.
8: Wow.
11: And we were blessed with a Sunday school teacher who was very fruitful in her middle season of years and very active in teaching children, very evangelistic, and a godly woman. And when we were married for a while, we were back in her hometown, and we went to visit her in the nursing home, and there she is in a wheelchair. And she was not complaining. She was not saying, oh, I can't do this and I can't do that. She realized that she could still be fruitful even if she was hindered through immobility. She couldn't get out and about much anymore. But she devoted herself to a ministry of prayer, hours a day. And she told Gladine and me, I prayed for you two every day for years.
8: Mm-hmm.
11: And Gladine and I looked at each other as we left that place, and we began to wonder, is some of the fruit of our ministry the fruit of her ministry in praying for us?
8: Mm-hmm.
11: And so even some of the listeners today are struggling with immobility, can't do what they used to do, but they can still have a fruitful ministry in other ways, through prayer, through writing notes of encouragement.
8: Mm-hmm.
11: We always have opportunities until the Lord calls us home or truly, fully disables us. We always have the opportunity to be fruitful for him.
10: You know, John, we don't mention this, but we have a wonderful volunteer ministry here at Focus. I'm thinking of couples that come and mm-hmm. they help serve at banquets and, you know, just do filing for us. And it's been such a blessing. I mean, some of these folks have worked 50,000 hours.
11: 50,000?
10: Yeah, I mean, that's a long time.
8: Mm-hmm. Elaine, that's a lot of volunteer
10: I'm
8: hours.
10: Of Elaine,
8: yes,
10: right?
8: Bless
10: and
8: her.
10: She was like top of the heap when it came to volunteers.
8: Mm.
10: And that's just part of it. And so if you're interested in that, get in touch with us.
8: Mm-hmm.
10: There's probably ways to work that. You've said one of the greatest ministries older couples can offer is the legacy of a long-term marriage.
11: Yes.
10: Explain why that's so important.
11: Yeah. I think a lot of younger couples value committed relationships.
10: Mm-hmm.
11: But they, interestingly, they don't necessarily see the value of what the old-timers called

0: reflecting Christ in a way that the younger generation can see and aspire to.
1: In that kind of context, I think one of the good points that you've made in the book, there's several, but one is you encourage couples to prepare not just for their legal and financial documents, but for their spiritual will. And I don't think I've thought of that or heard of that. Explain what it is to prepare a spiritual will.
0: Yeah, I think a spiritual will has the idea of, what am I wanting to gift to our children, our grandchildren, our great-grandchildren that's not necessarily tangible monetary, but shows them the value of Christ, the value, the treasure of knowing him and serving him in written form, and tell our story of how much we've enjoyed Christ, how we've benefited from his grace, but also encourage them to seek him as well.
1: Yeah.
0: So it could even just be one sheet of paper.
1: You know, something I did, I encourage parents to do, I kept journals for the boys from the time they were conceived. So both journals are probably 400 pages, and
2: wow.
1: I was able to travel internationally. I'd fill in family history, spiritual background, those things that the Lord did as key milestones in our family's lives, you know, and they've enjoyed it. Trent keeps it right at his bedside and reads
2: wow,
1: it. He told me he reads it every night, which I think is really
2: goodness.
1: Cool. That's an expanded version
0: it
1: of
0: is.
1: That will. But it's a great way to communicate to your kids the things that are important to you.
2: Mm-hmm.
1: Larry, we're right at the end here, and I think one of the most important questions is the couple that's listening, they've gone through the hard grind of work and vocation and raising the kids, and now they're just at a lull. They don't have the spark for each other anymore.
0: Yeah.
1: And I think it's a wise place for us to wrap up. Obviously, get a copy of Larry's book. We'll tell you how to do that in a minute. But there are ways that the Lord will intervene on your behalf if you lean into him.
0: Amen.
1: But what should a couple practically do to say, okay, this is not healthy where we're at. We need to get to a better place. How do we get there?
0: Yeah, I think there are probably more than one step to that. But I would encourage couples to first focus on the hope we have in the Lord. And I think a lot of couples don't realize how the Lord wants our marriages to flourish.
1: Mm.
0: God designed marriage to be a reflection of Christ and his love for his bride, the church. And so he wants our marriages to be a beautiful living reenactment of the greatest love story ever.
1: Mm-hmm.
0: And so if we're in that lull, to lean into him and say, Lord, we know you can resurrect our marriage. You resurrected Lazarus from the dead and others. You can resurrect our marriage from the dead. Lord, we know you want that. Please help us. And we ask his help. And don't be surprised when you begin to see him working in your lives, but also to be humble enough to seek help. You know, I encourage people to get pastoral counseling, talk to your friends that are stable in Christ and ask for their prayer support. And don't feel like it's hopeless. It's not hopeless.
1: And let me turn to the listener. Focus on the Family is here for you. We want your marriage to be the best it can be. Hopefully people feel that way, John. We have lots of great resources to help you. You can take our marriage assessment. It's an online quiz. It's free. It'll point out your strengths and your weaknesses, the areas to work on. And that's something, Gene and I need to do it, actually. I'm going to do that this week.
3: Over a million people have taken that quiz.
1: Yeah,
3: so it'll be a million
1: people.
3: And one or two.
1: I'll be that million first person. But you can do that. And also, you can get a copy of Larry's great book, A Seasoned Marriage. And to make this a good thing, if you can make a gift of any amount, that'll be great. We will use those resources to help other marriages. So be part of the team, and you'll get a great resource, take the free quiz, and hopefully get into a position where your marriage is stronger and healthier in Christ.
3: Mm-hmm. 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
2: Some walls look like they'll stand forever. A stubborn will that refuses to bend. A damaging document that seems impossible to reverse. A scene so dark you can't imagine light returning. But eventually, the walls fall, and God proceeds with his sovereign plan. Today on Insight for Living, Chuck Swindoll walks through an amazing sequence of events in Esther chapter 8, providing proof that no heart is too hard for God to change. No writing so permanent he can't reverse it, and no scene so dark he can't brighten it. Chuck titled his message, "And the Walls Came Tumbling Down."
3: There is no wall that will not ultimately fall. Even though it may be imposing and long-standing, it will fall. Even though it may be as intimidating as an angry giant, or as silent as thin air, and just as invisible, like the stubborn will of a person, or the bitter spirit of an individual, it will fall. All walls finally fall. Anyone who knows a little bit of history knows how true that is. Everywhere you go, it seems, especially on the continent and into Europe, you find walls that once were so formidable and strong and intimidating and high, people in their day thought they would never fall. And yet to this day, right into Middle East and into Egypt, this archaeologist Spade continues to unearth walls that have fallen. Great empires that looked like they would go on forever have fallen. Egyptian walls, Grecian walls, Roman walls, French walls, German walls. Speaking of German walls, the cry can be heard all through the streets of Berlin, "Freiheit! Freiheit!" At last, freedom at last. Songs that are usually reserved for soccer matches and birthday parties are now being sung in the streets near the historic Brandenburg Gate and Checkpoint Charlie. In rough translation, "Such a beautiful day should last forever," they sing day and night. One man shouts, "Remember the 9th of November." Reminds me of when I was a little boy. "Remember the Alamo." Not that I was living at the time, but I was in Texas at the time. "Remember the 9th of November." While another man is hammering away, beating on the wall and handing out fragments of it to the crowd. And they are saying all over the city, "The wall is gone, the wall is gone." One rather hardened, retired Air Force colonel who flew bombing missions over Berlin in the mid-40s, watched it all and said, "I'm a hard old retired colonel, but I had tears in my eyes to see people standing on a wall where once they would have been shot. I could hardly take it all in." One radio station in West Berlin said, "This is Christmas, New Year's, and Easter all rolled into one." The remarkable thing is that the wall fell without a shot. 28 Cold War years, it has stood and been a bloodbath. Not only dividing a city, dividing a country, but dividing a world. And the wall has come tumbling down. I know I know. Some of you skeptics are saying, another shoe will fall. You just wait. I know. But first, a wall has fallen. It has fallen. I look into the scriptures and I see similar situations. And I find myself asking, why did we even have a wall in the first place? Why are there walls? I love the moving words of the late Robert Frost, who writes in one of his pieces, "Before I built a wall, I'd ask to know what I was walling in or walling out. And so should we. Egypt should have asked what it was walling in and what it was walling out, and it didn't for 430 years while the people of the Hebrews lived in abject slavery until Moses came, and by the power of the living God, that wall came tumbling down. A few years later, Moses was gone. Joshua was there. They were invading the promised land, and they came to Jericho. There they were again. I've been singing all week long, Joshua fit the battle of Jericho. I've been watching this thing on television, sort of. Kids think I'm a little weird, but that's okay. They've been thinking that for years. And I think the walls came tumbling down. Jericho wasn't held by walls. The walls were as nothing in the presence of the living God. Jerusalem's walls looked so formidable, so strong. They flew their own flag under numerous kings. But Nebuchadnezzar the Great dropped those walls so that the text reads, not one stone stood on top of another. It fell down flat, a la Joshua 6:20. The walls fell down flat. All walls finally fall. Nebuchadnezzar said it would never happen to him. His son Belshazzar was watching at a banquet, finger writing on the wall, and it said, "Your days are over, bud." Sort of a loose translation. "You're finished." And that night, Darius the Great built another wall. 62-year-old Darius. The Medo-Persian Empire. It will never fall until Alexander the Great came, who finally was overthrown in his kingdom by Julius the Great, the Caesars. What wall would ever stand like Roman walls? And they have all fallen. All walls finally fall. Even our own. Even those built up against us, they fall. Remember the words of Corrie ten Boom? She said, "There is no pit so deep but that he is not deeper still." I thought this past week of a paraphrase, "There is no wall so strong but that he is not stronger still." All these things bring us to the little slice of history connected to the 8th chapter of the book of Esther, of all things. What would all of this have to do with Esther? Everything, really, everything. This is a chapter where a heart is so hard, it seemed as though it would never change, and it changes. The wall of a heart comes tumbling down. Where an edict that was set in concrete by the law of the Medes and the Persians, and it looked like, because it had been imprinted with the signet ring of the king, would never fall. That wall is tumbling down. And the scene, the Jews, as they lived, like people in concentration camps, awaiting the final death knell promised by Haman. The scene is so dark. But God brightens it. I think this passage is saying this. There is no heart so hard he cannot change. There is no writing so permanent he cannot erase. There is no scene so dark he cannot brighten. First, the heart. The heart. On that day, King Ahasuerus gave the house of Haman, the enemy of the Jews, to Queen Esther. Now, wait just a minute. Can this really be? Remember Ahasuerus? The story begins with him. Go back. Esther chapter 1. He is the first main character when the curtain goes up, Act 1, Scene 1. Xerxes, otherwise known as Ahasuerus, front and center. It took place in the days of Ahasuerus. This was the Ahasuerus who reigned from India to Ethiopia. How vast. Over 127 provinces. How powerful. In those days, as King Ahasuerus sat on his royal throne, which was in Susa, the capital. That tells you a lot right there. This man is powerful. This is the man who just the movement of his hands caused people to live or die. This is the man who decided in chapter 3 to promote Haman, who hated the Jews, to the position of prime minister. This is the man who said to him, here is my ring. Another way of saying, take my credit card. You sign for me. You pass the edicts. Haman says to him, in a period of time, I have a plan where we will rid this kingdom of people who despise you and stand against you. And the king gives him his ring and says, sign the document. And the document is written, and it is nothing more than an extermination plan on hold. Within 1 year, the Jews will die. And dread swept over the city and across all 127 provinces, because the king said, it shall be done. Chapter 8. This is the king who changes his mind. I mean, this is a man whose stubbornness can be compared to no other. And yet he is the one of all things who has listened to Esther's plea, who has seen to it that Haman, the recently appointed prime minister, is impaled on the gallows, this pole that is built 75 feet high near the home of Haman, upon which he had hoped to hang Mordecai. This is the king who touches Esther with the golden scepter and says to her, I care, I'm listening, I want to know what I can do. It is the one who gave the house of Haman to Queen Esther. There was evidence in extra-biblical literature, and I'm thinking here of Herodotus, that the property of condemned criminals reverted back to the crown. And so in this case, the property of Haman, a condemned criminal, now became Ahasuerus. But he doesn't keep it. He even gives Haman's estate to Esther, who in turn gives it to Mordecai. For Esther had disclosed what he meant to her, the verse concludes. The king took off his signet ring, which he had taken away from Haman, and he gave it to Mordecai, of all things, and Esther set Mordecai over the house of Haman. These are revolutionary events. And Esther spoke again to the king, fell at his feet, and wept. What is my point here? I think it's clear. There is no heart so stubborn, but that God cannot penetrate it, break through it. I think what it is saying is that there is no match for the living God. Hold your place and look at Proverbs 21, the first two verses. Will you do that? Living out in the lives of the people of Esther chapter 8 is the principle of Proverbs 21, 1 and 2. The king's heart is like channels of water in the hand of the Lord. He turns it wherever he wishes. Every man's way is right in his own eyes, but the Lord weighs the hearts. Look at the verses. The king's heart, we would say in everyday language, is like mush, is like soft clay in the hands of the Lord. Would it be acceptable for you in your theology to imagine another name there besides the king? Be my guest. Someone that's giving you grief. Someone who represents a formidable presence. Someone whose face is on your dartboard. Somebody who haunts you and maybe even hunts you down. That heart of that person that to you is so hard and so granite-like is like mush and soft putty in the hands of the Lord. The point is clear. There is no heart so stubborn that it becomes unbreakable in the hands of the Lord. Let me tell you a story. In another place and at another time in my life, I went through a dreadful experience with a person who decided to make me his enemy. I'm honest, as I am removed from it 2 decades, I still do not know why. It is a mystery. Nevertheless, it occurred. This individual decided to, whether he knew it or not, at least the beginning days, decided to make my life rather miserable. My every move was watched. Virtually every decision was questioned. My ministry was doubted. This person continued to apply pressure, sometimes to the point where I thought I would scream. I don't know how much he said to others, I never asked, but I know he said enough to me to know that what was once a close friendship degenerated. He was determined that I needed his presence, his bullying, his intimidation. I became a little more than frightened when I realized he carried a gun. And on an occasion, I recall being threatened by it. Usually people like that don't display their weapons. He liked to. I remember going home one Sunday and falling across our bed, not even taking off my overcoat that winter day, and crying till I could not cry another tear. He had a heart like King Ahasuerus. I know whereof I speak. I'll share with you later how things changed, but the point I am making here is that you may have some such individual who is making it his or her delight to make your life miserable. You may work alongside them, or you may have schooled with them or roomed with them, but they are dogging your steps. You may have once been married to them. There is no wall so strong that he is not stronger still. If God can change the heart of an Ahasuerus, why didn't God give him a name like Johnson or Smith? If God can change the heart of a Xerxes, he can change any heart, any heart. Listen to this. You who live your days intimidated and threatened, anxious over the falling of the next shoe, listen to this. God is able to take the heart of whoever and change it, just like he could take the heart of this king. Esther, verse 3, fell at his feet, wept, implored him to do something. What's wrong? Well, Haman may be gone, but the edict has still been written. And you know how it is with those edicts from Medo-Persia. Listen to Daniel 6. 3 times we read these words. Sign the document so that it may not be changed according to the law of the Medes and Persians, which may not be revoked. Daniel 6, 8. The statement is true according to the law of the Medes and the Persians, which may not be revoked. Daniel 6, 12. Recognize, O king, that it is the law of the Medes and Persians that no injunction or statute which the king establishes may be changed. Daniel 6, 15. It is written, it will be done. Haman may be gone, the edict is still intact. It has been written, it will be done. The Jews will die in December. So Esther weeps. It is a document that looks absolutely permanent. It is irrevocable. He extends the golden scepter, which is his way of saying, speak, I'm listening. Verse 5, she said, if it pleases the king, and if I have found favor before him, and the matter seems proper to the king, and I am pleasing in his sight, What a wonderful way for a wife to speak to a husband. No extra charge for that. Let it be written. Let it be written to revoke the letters devised by Haman. Let it be written. It's already written. But I'm pleading for revoking what has been written. Let it be revoked is what she's saying. Unheard of in the land of the Persians. She says in verse 6, how can I endure to see the calamity which shall befall my people? How can I endure to see the destruction of my kindred? Look, you wonder if there is a wall so thick that God cannot penetrate. You wonder if documents written in that day, just as documents written in our day, are permanent ink. So the king said to Queen Esther and to Mordecai the Jew, behold, I have given the house of Haman to Esther, and him they have hanged on the gallows because he had stretched out his hands against the Jews. Now, here's the pen. Here's the stylus. You write to the Jews as you see fit. Is that incredible? You write another law. You write another one. By the way, you think it isn't worth it to stand against wrong laws? You talk about a reason to stand in favor of life and against abortion. You talk about a reason to fight and to affirm truth, even though it looks like it will never change. Here's an example. He says to her, you write it as you see fit. Furthermore, he says, seal it with the king's signet ring for a decree which is written in the name of the king and sealed with the king's signet ring may not be revoked. This one is going to stand. This is it. Count on it. 13, a copy of the edict to be issued as law in each and every province was published to all the peoples so that the Jews should be ready for this day to avenge themselves on their enemies. The Jews are now protected. They now have their own defense provided by the Persian law. No one can touch them. The couriers hastened and impelled by the king's command went out riding on the royal steeds, and the decree was given out in Susa, the capital.
2: What a picture. The king hands the pen to Esther and says, you write it. An irrevocable decree rewritten, a death sentence reversed. Only God could engineer something like that. And he did it again, on a hill outside Jerusalem, where the ultimate decree against you and me was nailed to a cross and canceled forever. This is Insight for Living. We're coming near the conclusion of Chuck Swindoll's 12-part biographical study on Esther, a woman of strength and dignity. While there's still time, we encourage you to take advantage of the bundle of resources that we've assembled for this study. It includes the Searching the Scriptures Bible Study Workbook, Chuck's full-length biography of Esther, and the complete collection of 12 sermons on CD. To access this bundle right now, go to insight.org/offer. Chuck, we're coming up on another milestone here at Insight for Living. On June 30th, we'll close the books on another ministry year and step into our 47th year of ministry. At moments like these, it's critical that we remain laser-focused on the one we serve.
3: When Paul arrived in Corinth, he was fresh off a rough stretch. He'd just come from Athens, where the philosophers basically laughed him off the Areopagus. If you've ever poured everything you had into something and watched people shrug and walk away, and if you've ever had a message fall completely flat, you know something of how Paul felt stepping into Corinth. And what did he decide? Quoting now, I determined to know nothing among you except Jesus Christ and him crucified. He didn't concoct a new strategy, not a better presentation, not something more sophisticated, more polished, more likely to impress the intellectuals, just the cross. Here's what 60-plus years of preaching has taught me. The moment I start trying to be impressive, I've already missed the point. The goal has never been for you to walk away thinking, what a great communicator. It's for you to walk away thinking, what a great Savior.
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